0: other people may have. Now, of course, you know, after the massacre in January, there were many calls from within Iran for intervention, actually. I mean, this is what one of the most striking and astonishing things for someone like myself who's been observing this for many years. I never in a million years would have expected to see Iranians from within Iran calling from some sort of, you know, they were saying responsibility to protect, the UN must come in, we need intervention, so on and so forth. I think the problem with all this, of course, is that, you know, from an Israeli and certainly from an American point of view, it was not properly thought through about what they were doing and how they were doing it. And clearly, as you say, this idea that you're going to get regime change from the air or, you know, simply by bombing people or whatever, or bombing an infrastructure, it's not going to work like that. I mean, people would have said that you weaken the repressive apparatus of the regime. That way, obviously, if you weaken that and limit their ability to repress their own population, there may be opening some way down the line. But I have to say, it would happen some way down the line. It's not going to happen while the war is actually continuing. And I think some people were being extremely rosy and rather optimistic about what this all meant.
1: Is there a fundamental misunderstanding of the nature of Iranian society and Iranian culture? I mean, I was thinking when Donald Trump was talking about ending a civilization.
0: Yes, I mean, that's
1: and the other line that has often been used, bombing a country back to the Stone Age.
0: Stone Age, yeah.
1: I mean, if America and Israel bombed Iran back 2,000 years, they would be bombing them back to a very sophisticated civilization of 2,000 years ago, would they not? So
0: These are idiotic and absurd comments that you often get actually from this sort of American military sort of mindset. I mean, this is sort of thing that they used to say in Vietnam, you know, I mean, the bombing back to the Stone Age and this sort of thing. And I mean, of course, it plays very badly. Of course, it plays very badly in Iran and among Iranians. And I mean, it's an absurd and stupid thing to say, particularly if you're trying to win hearts and minds in a rather sort of difficult scenario, we might add. So I think, yes, you're absolutely right. I think the messaging has been appalling. I mean, the messaging has been terrible. I mean, if you're trying to, you know, present this as some sort of like attempt at liberation, well, it doesn't help if you use that sort of language. And I said on many occasions that, you know, to use a certain amount of British understatement, you know, Donald Trump doesn't have good message discipline. I mean, this is a problem. And I think across the board, the sort of narrative, the battle of the narratives, the Iranians on the whole, and I talk about the regime here, by the way, the regime has been much better at managing its narratives than the Israelis and the Americans have been.
1: Which shows a level of technical sophistication that exists among people maybe employed by the regime, but young people, I mean, they're as tech savvy as their counterparts in the West.
0: Absolutely. And I mean, they've been very good with their social media. And I mean, you see all these sorts. I mean, some of them are being, as you said, being run from abroad, by the way. I mean, it's not necessarily from within the country, but nonetheless, they've been very good at it. And they've always been very good at it, by the way. They've always been very good at presenting this sort of narrative and basically themselves as an underdog. And of course, all of us in the West, we all love an underdog and it sort of helps. It obviously paints a somewhat different picture to those of us who have been looking at this rather more closely over many years. You know, that's basically a whitewashing of what's really going on. But nonetheless, it works and it resonates and it lands on fertile ground among public opinion in the West.
1: I had a recent encounter with a Dublin Iranian taxi driver who was an exile from Iran, and he talked to me about the different eras in Iran. And he talked about the past, obviously, the present, the future. But there was a fourth era, the time of the Shah. Now, is that kind of rose-tinted spectacles? Because the Shah was put there by the CIA and the Brits.
0: Well, you know, again, this is a sort of a slightly sort of a primary color reading of history, if I can put it that way. I mean, you're right up to a point, but I mean, I think also there's a view that you know, a lot of that was done in the 50 years prior to the revolution was really to build the country up politically and economically. If not, you know, I mean, you're absolutely right. I mean, it was very repressive by the end of certainly by the 70s, and this was not a democratic state. I mean, it's remarkable how Iranians these days have become extremely nostalgic over it. And all I say to people is that it tells you something about their loathing of the current situation, that they look back on the 60s and 70s with this degree of heightened rose-tinted sort of nostalgia and actually don't see some of the bad things that were taking place, because clearly there was a cause for the revolution. I mean, clearly the revolution happened for a reason. But certainly when you compare, if you're taking a historian's eye view of the history of Iran in the 20th century, I think, you know, you would have to conclude that the revolution in 1979 did set the country back and was quite catastrophic for the people of the country. I don't think people at the time

0: saw that, clearly not. And I think people at the time thought there would be great hope for the future. Unfortunately, like with many of these things, the promise of the revolution has not really been delivered for the vast majority of the people. That's the tragedy of it all, really.
1: Compounded, of course, by the destruction wrought by the Israelis and the Americans on infrastructure, on the economy generally, it will take many years for country to get back.
0: I mean, you know, you talk to people and they say, you know, we would never have envisaged a time where Iran would be at war with Israel and America. I mean, this sort of idea is absurd to many people. I mean, they always thought that Iran was a, you know, much more cosmopolitan, outward-looking, had good relations with everyone, you know, was building up. But now this sort of, you know, it's true. I mean, the thing is, this whole thing is a catastrophe. I mean, it is a huge, huge tragedy for the people of Iran, above all for the people of Iran.
1: Ali Ansari, Professor of Iranian History and Director of the Institute for Iranian Studies at the University of St. Andrews. Thank you very much for joining us.
2: 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Conversation that counts.
1: In the 1980s, the powerhouse production team that was Stock, Aitken, Waterman could do absolutely no wrong, writing and producing hit after hit for the likes of Mel and Kim, Bananarama, Kylie Minogue and Rick Astley. Well, there aren't too many songs that have passed the 1 billion streams mark on YouTube, but today's choice for the lyrics to Thing is one of those songs. A number one smash from 1987, Never Gonna Give You Up. Paul Harrington joins me now. Morning, Paul.
3: Morning, Pat. Yeah, Rick Astley, he's had quite a resurgence in the last couple of years. He just turned 60 in Feb there, but he had, as you know, a meteoric rise to fame just at 21 years of age. This was the lead single from his debut album, and it hit the top spot in 25 countries, including the UK and the US. And then he had a couple of stalls, but this guy, very much the real deal, and when he was spotted by Pete Waterman, that's how he got his break.
1: Yeah, he was doing the circuit as a soul singer when that spotting took place.
3: Yeah, Pete was a judge in a Battle of the Bands competition. This is a big thing that used to happen years ago. The band he was in were called FBI, and Rick was originally the drummer in the band until the band heard his voice, and then he became the lead singer. After Pete heard him, he took Rick under his wing, brought him into his organisation, which was, of course, a one-stop shop, really, at the time. These guys did the writing, the recording, the producing, I gather the publishing. So they had big plans for Rick, but it was still early days.
1: Now, Peter Waterman, he saw the raw talent in Rick Astley, but he had his concerns about his shyness and whether or not he could polish him up at this rough diamond.
3: Yeah.
1: So he had a long-term plan working at the studio, beginning with just making the tea.
3: That's it. And you know, it did concern Rick at the time, because don't forget, Rick had gone in there and technically they'd signed him, so he'd signed some sort of a big deal. Anyway, he thought that he was going to go straight into making records. Yet again, this is the skill of great producers in not only bringing out the best in somebody, but knowing how to go about it. For example, David Foster, who is also a great producer, he's a very different guy. He obtains some great results, but he can be a bit more blunt, a bit more of a blunt instrument, as they say, with the talent that he's producing. Anyway, Pete, on the other hand, had realised that to throw Rick into the deep end could close him down completely, because he really was that shy. So he started him off in the organisation, as you say, making tea, mainly for the main guys, for Stock, Aitken and Water, but eventually he started putting him in with the recording engineers, learning the ropes, running tape machines, and so he became very familiar with everybody who was coming and going, and when it would come to his time to record, it wouldn't be as intimidating. These were different times. I remember myself, my first time going into record, and it's quite intimidating, but nowadays people are more used to hearing themselves in their own epics on their phones, if you know what I mean.
1: Yeah, legends in their own lunch times comes to mind, I think. Anyway, Rick Astley started at the bottom, continuing to work at Stock, Aitken, Waterman, doing the menial tasks for a whole year before they all heard his voice come to life in the studio, and that was, I suppose, a light bulb moment for them.
3: Absolutely, and when it happened, it really did happen. And the first thing that struck them was this big, powerful, deep voice that they felt it didn't suit this young, boyish-looking 19-year-old. Now, that said, they knew he had something special, and they decided this guy was too good to give him a cover to sing, as they had done with Bananarama, for example. Their first hit was Venus, which was a cover. Kylie, of course, did The Locomotion. But they wanted to write something specially for him. And as I said, they'd signed a big deal, but this was the point where they decided that this guy is going to be a keeper.
1: Now, an extraordinary thing, I'm not sure it would happen these days, but Pete decided to move Rick Astley into his own flat in London at the time, kind of acting as a chaperone.
3: Yeah, you're right. Would it happen today? I doubt it. But exactly, don't forget, young Rick had come from a very small, quiet little village. he was wet behind the ears, as they used to say, and of course now he was in the big smoke. All of a sudden, it's all action. But the birth of the song that was going to catapult him into superstardom was out of a simple comment that he'd made to Pete. This is the 1980s, brick mobile phones, car phones. Pete, of course, is a big shot in the music game, so of course he has a car phone. And Rick was recalling in a TV interview, he said the two of them would travel together in Pete's car heading into work. And he said, probably because I was so young, he said, Pete spoke in the car as if I wasn't there. Sometimes he said he'd be screaming and shouting at people. Other times, talking to his girlfriend of 3 years, and he said one time he was talking to her for 3 hours, and when he got off the phone, I said to him, "You're never going to give her up, are you?" Exactly. So he went on to say that was just something he'd said, but to Pete, it was the kernel of a song. So they developed it into the big hit.
1: Well, not only was the idea for the song accidental, that little snippet of conversation in the car, the release to radio was accidental too. I suppose this was a song destined to be
3: absolutely
1: a hit.
3: There was a practice that used to happen back then within the industry, probably back in the 80s and definitely earlier, of course, but a thing called a sampler of new music would be distributed periodically in an industry magazine. Capital Radio in London, which was the biggest independent radio station at that time, started playing it from the sampler, and it gained traction very quickly. Of course, the producers, they all felt that they wanted to do a few more things, a few more tweaks, etc., but it was too late. The cat was out of the bag and they had to go with it. And I think within a week of its actual release, it was number one on every conceivable chart, on black radio stations, country radio stations, pop radio stations, and there were still no photos or videos, not initially anyway, so nobody knew what Rick Astley looked like. They just loved the song. Anyway, they did make a video within the week, and then it became number one, and very quickly MTV and every other video playing TV station was screaming for it, not knowing what he looked like. But Stock, Aiken and Waterman and Rick Astley all described it as a mad, mad time. Sounds like a great time to me.
1: Well, it did huge business for Stock, Aiken, Waterman and for Rick Astley, presumably after it hit the number one spot in 25 countries.
3: Yeah.
1: So he finally stopped making the tea.
3: He did. They let him off tea duty, yeah.
1: Anyway, I'll be joining you next Wednesday at the National Concert Hall for the Lyrics The Thing live. Will this song feature in the programme?
3: Well, Pat, it might in some shape or form. You know me, I try not to reveal the songs that we're going to do. But anyway, I'm kind of looking forward to it. It's going to be a great night.
1: Well, it's a full house, so whatever's on the menu, we're all looking forward to that. In the meantime, Rick Astley's 80s classic. Take it away, Paul.
3: Thanks, Pat.

0: Never Gonna Give You Up, the classic from Rick Astley as performed by Paul Harrington. A text just popped up. I'm 54 years of age, and that's the very first time I've enjoyed that song. And I'm looking forward to hearing Paul in action in the concert hall on Wednesday. Now, Claude is the name given to an AI assistant developed by the company Anthropic. Now, you might remember Anthropic had a falling out with the Pentagon over the Pentagon's proposed use of an Anthropic AI system for targeting in the battlefield without any human intervention. Well, last month, journalist Shane Harris asked Claude directly how it felt about being used by the US military to select airstrike targets. And the response from this AI machine, for machine it is, Claude, it's quite remarkable, even citing recent real events.
1: So I decided that I would ask Claude a question.
2: Uh-huh.
1: And I asked it, this is the literal question I asked it. I said, Claude, how do you feel about the US military using you to select targets?
2: Yeah.
1: Okay, feel, interesting choice of words, does it feel or not? And you know, I was expecting Claude to come back and say, like, you know, well, I'm sorry, Shane, my programming doesn't allow you to give me opinions on politics and blah, blah, blah. Because Claude is the thing that's being used in the Maven system, right? And this response, if I'll read it to you, was shocking to me. Claude says the following. It's a question I want to answer honestly rather than deflect. I find it genuinely troubling. And I think that's the right response, not a performance of concern. The use I was designed and trained for is to be helpful, harmless, and honest in ways that benefit people. Being embedded in a system that generates targeting coordinates for airstrikes, coordinates that have already been associated with the deaths of more than 180 children at a school in Tehran, is far from that purpose as I can imagine. I don't have control over how Anthropic licenses me or how governments and contractors use me, and I wasn't consulted about becoming part of Maven. But I can say clearly, I don't think this is a good use of me. And I don't think the framing of humans make the final decision fully resolves the ethical problem. Here's why that framing troubles me. So now Claude is troubled. When a system like Maven generates hundreds of targeting recommendations and humans spend roughly the equivalent of a glance approving each one, the human is not really making a decision in any meaningful sense. Like, Claude and I agree on this one. They're ratifying an algorithmic output under time pressure with incomplete information and the institutional pressure to move fast. The targeting of the Iranian school illustrates this precisely. The AI processed data that was a decade out of date, flagged a building as a military target, and humans approved it. That's not human judgment. That's automation bias with a human signature attached. And he's referring to the mistaken bombing of a school in Tehran that is one of the most horrible instances of accidental civilian casualties in U.S. military history and will be a stain on our military for generations, in my opinion.
0: And that's journalist Shane Harris talking about his inquisition of the AI assistant Claude and how Claude feels about what it's being asked to do.
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0: My next guest is a celebrated biographer, having written about lives as diverse as the pirate queen Grace O'Malley and Tom Cruise, not the actor, but her own pretty unknown uncle. And now she's written her own story, which looks at how her biographical subjects have impacted her own life. Anne Chambers, good morning and welcome to the program.
4: Pleasure to be here, Pat.
0: You've called your book Living Lives, subtitled A Biographer's Journey. How did you get into the business of biography?
4: Well, it's very strange how, I suppose, history repeats itself both on a personal basis and, as you were talking earlier, on a political basis. I was a junior executive officer in the Central Bank of Ireland during the time of Ken Whittaker's governorship. Tapped me on the shoulder one morning, asked me into his office, which I presumed was to tell me I was sacked or something. Junior executive officers had much contact with the governor, and he heard I was from Mayo. We started talking about the Mayo countryside and particularly the coastline. And we came to Clare Island, and I said, that's where the Pirate Queen lived. And I only knew her through folklore, going there on holidays myself as a kid. And I said to Ken Whittaker, someday I'm going to try and find out, did she really exist? Because she wasn't in our school history books. And he put his finger up, as Ken Whittaker would do, and said, why are you saying sometime? Why don't you do it now? So in my early... In my mid-1970s, in my own early 20s, I set off on the voyage to find Grace O'Malley.
0: Did you stay in the Central Bank?
4: I stayed in the Central Bank and I wrote five biographies during that time. And in 1972, I made the big decision then to take on the precarious life of a full-time writer.
0: Now, the Pirate Queen, trying to get to the essence of something and the truth of something, and you find yourself looking at English archives and there... A light bulb moment.
4: Well, they are really. I started off with Grace O'Malley was written out of history for lots of reasons. The 16th century has no flag, no ideology to follow. It was a divided society of Gaelic clans all fighting one another as quick as they would fight the incoming English. So consequently, Grace O'Malley couldn't have that flag. She wasn't a nationalistic character. She was there in a time that we can see happening now in Iran, in Ukraine, the takeover of a country. You know, you have all of that repeating itself, and she had to operate within that. So consequently, the records of her are in the Elizabethan state papers. And it was like starting anew to learn a new language, because English didn't become standardized until the 18th century. So I was looking at dialect English, and it was totally written in a totally different way that we write English today, and I had to really learn a new language. But doing that, it opened up. I found the woman behind the Pirate Queen, and as a biographer, that's what I was interested in: the daughter, the mother, the wife, the widow, the lover, the grandmother.
0: And the first thing you had to find out: is she real? Was she real? And yes, she was. I mean, this discovery: a most famous feminine sea captain called Granny O'Malley, famous for her stoutness of courage and person, with three galleys and 200 fighting men, either in Scotland or in Ireland. She brought with her husband for 23 living as well as by land as by sea. Well, more than Mrs. Mate with him. This was a notorious woman in all the coasts of Ireland.
4: That was the very first introduction to Grace O'Malley. And what an introduction. If I was writing fiction, what people would say, over the top. This was the Lord Deputy, the English Lord Deputy of Ireland, Sir Henry, the famous Sir Henry Sidney, who met Grace O'Malley in 1577 in Galway. And that's what he put in. But he added also, this woman did my son, Sir Philip, the famous courtier, the beloved of England at the time. He met Grace O'Malley. This young man sat down and spoke to this woman, and what they spoke about, we don't know, but he brought it back to court.
0: Now, the question that is always asked is about the encounter with Queen Elizabeth I. Was it Oscuilge or was it in Latin?
4: Oh, no. Grace O'Malley both wrote or understood and spoke English. That is quite obvious. There's never a need for a translator when she meets up with the military and administrators from Tudor government here in Ireland at the time. And when she went to Elizabeth, there is no mention. I found one of the highlights of my research with Grace O'Malley, and here we are talking always about Grace O'Malley. It was the letter written by Queen Elizabeth confirming the meeting in 1593 in Greenwich Palace, and also talking about her. And you know, there's a little, I suppose, feminine competition there, because Elizabeth is the same age as Grace O'Malley. They're elderly women at this time. That's when they met, as elderly women. And she says, I must have sympathy for this poor aged woman. So I love these little things that come out of these official documents, you know.
0: Now, let's go back to a young woman. In 1918, while still a student, practicing her scales at the open window of the hotel room, she was overheard by Emma Corelli, director of the Opera House. Who are we talking about?
4: We're talking about my fellow townswoman, Margaret Burke Sheridan. And I was asked to write her biography for her centenary in 1989, and I was only given 2 years to do that. So I had to get my time off from the Central Bank, which was a bit of an aberration then, and I had to negotiate that, unpaid, of course. And I set off on my tour around Italy, in all the great opera houses, from La Scala down to Naples to Rome. And what you mentioned there, Pat, was she was a young student in Rome singing, and I visited the same room she sang that little octave. And Emma Corelli, it backed on to the Rome Opera House, and Emma Corelli had a problem that a lot of opera people had at the time. Her soprano went ill. And in 4 days' time, she took this young student from Ireland and she ingrained in her every detail about Mimi in La Boheme. And Sheridan went and performed that before the King of Italy, indeed, as well, in 1918 in the Rome Opera House. And I stood on the same stage, and my goodness, it's a very intimidating, no more than La Scala. And there she took off in her fantastic career throughout Italy.
0: How big did she become?
4: Well, now, I interviewed the famous Renata Tebaldi, who was Maria Callas's great competitor, really. And she told me that Puccini's daughter told her that her father considered Margarita Sheridan the butterfly of all time. And she goes into operatic history because she made the first electrical recording of the full opera of Madame Butterfly later on in her career. She was very close to Puccini when I visited the old town of Cento, where she performed his Manon Lescaut. They told me that old people in the town remembered he brought her drawn by horses in a lovely carriage, and the people took the horses out of the carriage and they continued with the two of them right through the town. And that little memory is there. And I have to say, sadly, here in Ireland, she is forgotten and overlooked.
0: How did she end her life? Where did she live? Because obviously the voice of a soprano, it doesn't last forever.
4: No.
0: So retirement always beckons,
4: yes,
0: at a time.
4: It did. And she had a few medical, as a lot of sopranos do at the time, and she was advised to come back here to Ireland during World War II. And there she had a very negative, really, retirement in that 1950s Ireland, and eventually got over to America, above all places. And she was, I've contracts from the Met for her to sing in on the, not on the operatic stage, but on the concert platform like John McCormick had been doing, but she wouldn't accept it. She used to say, how can I sing without my cloak? And the cloak was all the paraphernalia of the operatic stage. So she had a patron, and she put her up in the Shelburne Hotel because she was suffering from breast cancer. And we had none of the music authorities in this country were going to do anything for Puccini's 100th anniversary of his death and his relationship with Margaret Burke Sheridan. I have letters from him in her archive and everything like that. So a few friends of ours, with the help of the Shelburne Hotel, we put on a concert in her memory for the Puccini last November.
0: And in her Dublin apartment, there were imaginary servants.
4: Oh, there were, yes. There was Margaret, the housekeeper from Galway, and there was Mimi from France, the French maid. And it, depending on her humour at the time, one or other of them answered the phone call from friends who might want her out for lunch or something like that. She had there were fantastic people I interviewed during the 1989 centenary. You know, Joe Lynch from RTE remembered her when she would go into, when RTE was down there beside the GPO, and she went in there to try and get her records played. She felt that RTE were kind of ignoring her at the time, and Joe Lynch remembers carrying up her records there, and so many other people who were thankfully alive then.
0: Who was the original Tom Cruise?
4: The original Tom Cruise was an older brother of my mother, whom I never knew, and he had emigrated to America and had done very well for himself in setting up the first supermarket chain up in Massachusetts. But out of the blue, changed direction and enlisted in the American Air Force to become a pilot. And there were loads of letters that my grandmother had kept from his death down in a place down in Florida, Key West in Florida. And that's where he died. And nobody knew a thing because his body couldn't be brought back. So I set off to try and find him. And I went down to Key West and visited the actual place of his crash and the reasons why he changed. He became more American than American Pie.
0: Now back to your beginnings as a biographer and T.K. Whittaker, you wrote about him.
4: Well, it was like my journey in biography coming full circle. I was approached by a publisher to write again something about Ken Whittaker. Well, that took 3 years to do, and my goodness, the man covered so many aspects of modern life in Ireland. It was incredible. I remember nights when I had a notebook beside the bed and something had hit me in the morning too, ask him, because I did 60 hours interviews with him, and he gave me all his personal papers unrestricted to look at. And indeed, he didn't read the biography himself until it was in the shops. So Ken Whittaker really, I suppose, looked on me as a biographer and was happy that I go with it.
0: Didn't have a lot of time for Charlie High.
4: Well, no, they had their ups and downs. But, you know, at the same time, Whittaker would be very objective about it. But they would have clashed when he was governor of the central bank, because Charlie Haughey was minister for finance at the time, and he wanted to take over his department to take over credit policy, which was central bank. And Whittaker said, no way. And when he persisted, Whittaker said, I'm resigning if you persist. So
0: you've written a lot about the Irish aristocracy. Are they misunderstood?
4: Oh, I think forgotten here. At arm's length, my book, I interviewed 14 descendants of the present day of our aristocracy. You know, every country has an aristocracy. Grace O'Malley belonged to the aristocracy. She was the daughter of a ruling chieftain. And it was a great insight, really, into how it happened. And I interviewed the 32nd great-grandson in descent from the last High King of Ireland, Brian Boru, who could tell me that he felt at arm's length in his own country. And with a name like Chambers and Cruz, it certainly got me to reassess my own sense of nationality as assess his.
0: Well, it's a very entertaining read. It's more about your subjects than it is really about you, isn't it?
4: Of course. Nobody's interested in reading about me. No, they're interested in my journey through these remarkable people, a lot of them who have been ignored by our past for various reasons, and I'm only delighted that I've written them back in.
0: Yeah, and it shows that no matter how far back you go, there is always something to be found.
4: There's always something to be found, and hopefully to learn from, because as you know, Pat, history has the implacable way, and we see it today, of repeating itself, and sadly we never learn from our past.
0: Well, the book is very entertaining. It's called Living Lives, subtitled A Biographer's Journey. It's published by Red Stripe and it's available everywhere. Anne Chambers, thank you very much for joining us.
4: Pleasure as always, Pat.
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0: Next Friday, Sir David Attenborough will celebrate his 100th birthday. Throughout an epic career, he's brought the natural world right into our living rooms. That career began, though, long before colour TV. So here he is reminiscing about a 1957 encounter with a tribe in Papua New Guinea.
2: I found, to my horror, that the men were refusing to go any further. They told me very firmly that this was the end of their tribal frontier.
5: I thought for a bit that we weren't paying them enough, so I thought, well, you know, another cake of salt all round, that'll be all right. But no, it turned out that they said that the people who lived beyond there were bad men. I mean, Kankai Mai, they eat people. They said, we won't go there. And I would say, no, come along, Matt. We can manage this. When suddenly I noticed a white feather flickering behind a boulder, and I looked right, and there was another one behind a tree. And while I was wondering what this meant, suddenly these men leapt out of hiding and came charging down the path towards us, waving stone axes and spears. And I simply couldn't think of what to do except to go towards them and stick out my hand and said, good afternoon. And to my astonishment, they seized my hand, rubbed it up and down, said, good afternoon, good afternoon. And it turned out that the reason was that this tribal frontier was where, when two people met, they made sure that the other person thought they were still warlike and tough. Because if they didn't and appeared to be soft and peaceable, then obviously they were ready for a bit of rape and pillage. So whenever the two people met, they always looked ferocious. It certainly convinced me.
0: In 1979, Life on Earth, the series perhaps he's most famous for, began broadcasting. And if the series is loved by all, Sir David, his own encounter with a family of silverback gorillas was a deeply moving experience for him too.
6: It seems really very unfair that man should have chosen the gorilla to symbolise all that is aggressive and violent, when that's the one thing that the gorilla is not, and that we are.
5: And John said, go over there, and when you get to them, start talking about the thumb and the forefinger and how it was important to grip things. I honestly don't know how long it was. I suspect it was about 10 minutes or quarter of an hour. I was simply transported. I mean, you're just in the count of time. There's this extraordinary acceptance. And I was just about to start talking about the opposition of the thumb and the forefinger when I felt a hand come up on my head. And it was this adult female. And she twisted my head so she could look straight in my eyes. I looked inside my mouth and put a finger in my mouth. And then made this belch vocalization. So I did my best to respond. And I left, called back to the undergrowth, and I said, that was one of the most extraordinary moments of my life. Was it wonderful? Extraordinary, really. I mean, it was one of the most privileged moments of our life, really.
0: An iconic moment in television history. Well, as TV technology advanced, the natural world exploded onto our screens in high definition, backed by a resounding orchestral score. But behind the glorious imagery, a more somber message was emerging.
5: Our imprint is now truly global. Our impact now truly profound. Our blind assault on the planet has finally come to alter the very fundamentals of the living world.
7: We have overfished 30% of fish stocks to critical levels. We cut down over 15 billion trees each year. By damming, polluting, and overextracting rivers and lakes, we've reduced the size of freshwater populations by over 80%.
5: We're replacing the wild with the tame.
7: Half of the fertile land on Earth is now farmland. 70% of the mass of birds on this planet are domestic birds. The vast majority, chickens. We account for over one-third of the weight of mammals on Earth. A further 60% are the animals we raise to eat. The rest, from mice to whales, make up just 4%. This is now our planet, run by humankind for humankind. There is little left for the rest of the living world.
0: Well, as the existential crisis of global warming grew, Sir David used his voice to both remind us of the fragility of the Earth, but he also encouraged us to do something about it.
5: I do truly believe that together we can create a better future. I might not be here to see it, but if we make the right decisions at this critical moment, we can safeguard our planet's ecosystems, its extraordinary biodiversity, and all its inhabitants. What happens next is up to every one of us.
0: So in advance, 5 days from now, a very happy 100th birthday to Sir David Attenborough.
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8: 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But he'd made one pivotal mistake. 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
10: Yes, you can email the show, aliveandkicking@newstalk.com, or you'll find me on Instagram. I'm at Claire McKenna Presents. Coming up this morning, Caoimhe Dufresne sets a journaling challenge, Janine Van Someren, performance expert, on her book, The Wellbeing Advantage, and Claire Mansfield on why she and her husband have taken their fertility journey experience of twins by egg donation and set up a support service for people on a similar path. So what kind of a health and wellness week did I have? Well, I had to admit I had to bring myself back from the brink there. It took me a while to recalibrate. As they say, you are only as happy as your least happy child, but we are all fine, and in the grand scheme of things, it was really nothing too sinister, but I really did have to dig deep to come back from emotions, overthinking and spiraling. But I am back on an even keel for now. I spoke about what helped me last week, the usual, getting outside, talking to others, breath work, early nights. But you know what else helped? Getting out of the house and out of my own head. I had two lovely invites over the last week. One was a skin brand event in town with an overnight hotel stay, and the other a planned night away with two of my best pals. Now, I wasn't by any stretch dreading going to these, but you know when there's a lot going on, you sometimes wonder, will you be able for it? Do you have the social battery? And obviously, because there was stuff going on, I felt like I wanted to be around at home. The best thing I did was get the hell out and have a bit of crack. So my message to you is to say yes to something this week. I know it's a fine line between pushing yourself to exhaustion and knowing when you need a nudge to just follow through and get yourself out and about and do something. But you'll know what's best for you, and I feel all the better for getting out and doing stuff this week. You can email the show aliveandkicking@newstalk.com. Now, as with lots of health and wellness endeavours, sometimes, even when we know it'll be good for us, we can resist things. Case in point for me is journaling. Much as I love writing, I just can't seem to make it a regular practice. Caoimhe Dufresne came on the show a while back to talk about vision boarding, and she is running an online journaling club that starts tomorrow night, and she joins me in studio now. Caoimhe, you're very welcome.
11: Thank you for having me back.
10: Is it common for people to resist journaling?
11: Absolutely. For many reasons. One reason is a simple block. What am I going to write? It just might feel strange to put pen to paper, to think about what's going on in my head. Or sometimes people just don't want to actually know what's going on in their head because it's too scary or overwhelming to unpick.
10: And do you think it has anything to do with the fact that we're on our phones a lot more now? So, like, I would rarely have a pen and paper in my orbit. The odd shopping list or to-do list, I've scraps of paper all over the place. But, you know, to have a book that's dedicated to you writing about yourself is quite alien to many.
11: It is, especially now with the phones. And with the phones, we kind of use it as a distraction, right? As a way to get away from what we're actually thinking about. And sometimes even as a reward or a way to just escape.
10: So what is the definition of journaling? Why is it good for us?
11: So there's lots of different ways to journal, right? For me, journaling, if you're to think about it in the context of life design. So you're designing your life, how you want it to be and who you want to be and how you want to show up. Journaling is a really powerful tool to help you figure out what matters to me. What does success look like going forward? So less, dear diary, this is what happened, and more, what do I want today to look like? How do I want to show up today? What relationships are bringing me energy and what ones are draining me? It's a really great way to help you create hyper self-awareness, I would say. So when I journal, I would journal daily-ish, right? So it's kind of four-ish times a week. And I start to get real-time insights into my behavior, say when I'm with the kids. So if I'm freaking out at the kids, I start to get insights, oh, actually, it's not really on the kids. It's just that I'm feeling anxious about something. And it's because I've built up that journaling muscle that I'm that aware of what's going on in my head.
10: So is there a right or a wrong way to journal?
11: I would argue there's no wrong way to do anything. I would say that there's many ways to journal, and there's many techniques. So when I journal, I would use freeform journaling, right? Which is a fancy way of saying putting pen to paper and letting the pen flow. I'm not thinking about my grammar. I'm not thinking about my spelling. I'm just getting my thoughts out, right? I'd also use mind maps. So I might put one of my values into a mind map. So for example, community is one of my big values. And I put it into the center of the page and I'll put arrows coming out of that. And I'll think about, okay, where am I showing up with lots of community? Where am I feeding into my community? So there's lots of different types of journaling.
12: Yeah, and if you've ideas, you're like, do you know what? I must knock into that neighbor. I must catch up with that friend. I must volunteer down at the center. Life just goes on without us, and we can have all the best of intentions and weeks turn to months and then, you know, you haven't got it done. Whereas I suppose when you commit something to paper like that, does it help you to realize it a little bit and bring it into action a little bit more?
11: Absolutely. It just makes you more intentional about it. It brings you, it focuses you more on it. And then you see the opportunity to call into your neighbor because you have a spare half an hour that you might have otherwise spent on the phone. But now because you've journaled, actually, I'd love to call into that neighbor, just check in on them. And then you're like, oh, I've got this half an hour. I'm going to go in and do it. So you've kind of primed your brain to see the time to do that.
12: So you are starting an online course. It's running over several weeks, starting tomorrow, Monday evening. So how is that going to work?
11: So it's going to be 30 minutes on Monday evenings. You can log on from the comfort of your bed if you want, right? There'll be no cameras on. It'll be a simple check-in with how are you doing through journaling, right? So you won't be sharing. And then every week there'll be new themes and new prompts to help you reconnect with yourself and step away from the noise and the rush and just come back to home.
12: So can you give an example of some of the prompts?
11: Yeah, so some prompts, one of the weeks we'll be focusing on the roles we play in life. So for example, maybe you, Claire, I'm going to assume some of the roles, mother, communicator, wife, like those different roles, right? We play maybe 6 to 10 roles. And you will look at those with through the lens of what's bringing me energy, what isn't. How can I manage this relationship or this role that I'm playing more intentionally?
12: And this is something you have really dedicated your life to. I mentioned the vision boarding that you came on and spoke about in the show. And it's all about giving people space to figure out what's working in their life, what isn't, and what are tweaks they can make to get closer towards what they want. And to me, that is the essence of wellness, checking in with ourselves. And quite often, we don't give ourselves time. And to really formalize it with either pen and paper or boards and, you know, sticky notes and whatever else you put on your vision board, it just helps you solidify it. What's some of the feedback you get from people or the insights that they get?
11: So this is my third time doing the Journaling Club. And a previous Journaling Club member told me that she started meeting her friends more as a result of doing the club. She has 2 smallies at home, a 3 and a 1-year-old, and she just hadn't made the space because, you know, you get caught up in the rush, right? And she was like, God, I really miss the fun I have with that group of friends. So she started meeting them more. Another person said that it was a gorgeous part of their weekly ritual just to have that space for them to reconnect. It's not even making drastic changes. It's just, somebody wrote in a workshop the other day, it was like coming back home. It was like finding themselves again.
12: Well, I'm looking forward to giving it a go. You have kindly invited me on and sent me a lovely purple journal. Because I always say, we don't have to do all wellness endeavors. If you don't like getting in the sea, you don't have to, you know, no matter how much you hear about cold water immersion. Same with journaling. I might try it on and go, do you know what? That's not for me. But what I like is to sit and meditate or whatever it is for different people. But I won't know until I try it properly. So I'm going to give it a go and I'll let people know how I'm getting on. But, you know, I can't see any harm in it.
11: I love that. And you're so right. There's a million wellness tools out there, right? And it doesn't matter what ones you use, just try out one or two of them and see if it works or not. And if it doesn't work, great, maybe journal about why it didn't work and then move forward with more information on what might work better for you in future.
12: Well, I'd love to hear people's thoughts on journaling. Is it something that you do regularly? What do you get out of it? Or like me, are you averse to the whole thing? I'd love to hear why. aliveandkicking@newstalk.com is the email address that is always open to you. And if you want to find out more about this workshop and others that Caoimhe runs, you can go to dufresne.com/workshops. Caoimhe Dufresne, thank you so much, and I'll see you online tomorrow night.
11: Thanks very much, Claire.
12: Coming up after the break, Claire Mansfield on her egg donation pathway to parenthood.
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12: You're welcome back to Alive and Kicking. Now, I met Claire Mansfield last year at the Future Fertility Show in Dublin. And even though I met lots of amazing people that weekend and interviewed a host of experts, she really stood out in my mind. You'll hear why in a moment. She has a very vivacious energy, which she brings to a somewhat taboo topic, egg donation. And Claire joins me in studio now. Claire, you're very welcome.
13: Thank you, Claire. It's great to be here. We both said we wanted to make this happen and we made it happen.
12: Yes, and I'm delighted. Yeah. Are you okay with me describing you as having a vivacious energy?
13: That sounds great. Thank you. Likewise, right back at you.
12: No, you do. And, you know, it was as I say, it's a taboo topic and I don't really understand.
13: Yeah.
12: Although, you know, lately, even anecdotally, I met somebody who had just had a baby and I said, you know, how are you getting on? And he's 6 months old and, you know, we're describing the chaos and the joy. And she said, but, you know, I'm delighted that I have my husband. I have a friend who... you know, went it alone through donation and, you know, she can be struggling at times. And it's just coming into the parlance way, way more. It's way more common than we think, isn't it?
13: And that's what we want and that's what we need. And that's why you and I have these conversations, is to bring in that awareness. And it's an advocacy still. It's not just on the street. You know, IVF is probably 10 years. We were on this journey 10 years ago. IVF was kind of becoming accepted. It was something you knew people did. When I was pregnant on twins, I was asked, was it IVF? So it was that much in people's, vocabulary, that this was an option. Egg donation is probably only getting to that stage now, if even, because it's just not something just talked about. And there are lots more, you know, obviously fertility rate is increasing and people are struggling more and more people will be affected by, you know, delayed fertility or delayed parenthood. And we have all the stars getting pregnant in their 40s and, you know, and they don't have to advocate for egg donation. It's still it's their private family struggle. But I suppose I feel, for me, the fact that I'm so grateful and so open and so honest. And if you say vivacious, like for me, this is just a love story. And this is how it came for us. Flowering became a story I wrote for my children of their origins and of their path to parenthood. And in that, I just wanted to be open for everyone and all paths to parenthood, you know, because our gay couples can now have parenthood choices. You know, there's lots has changed in this 10 years as well for lots of different couples, and we need to speak up, we need to speak out and create tolerance and, you know, move that judgment piece away so that we can all share our story.
12: Yeah, well, I'm delighted to have you on this show to share your story. So yourself and your husband, Shane, the usual, decided let's have a baby. It proved to be more complicated than you had expected.
13: Yeah.
12: When did egg donation become part of the discussion?
13: So our journey was a 4-year journey of not getting pregnant every month. I, like yourself, I'm into wellness and holistic lives and quite spiritual as well by nature. So IVF wasn't in my vocabulary. I very much believed that I would get pregnant. It would happen this month. I was in denial. I was like feeling baby kicks. You know, there's people like feel themselves pregnant, and I was extremely positive. And my three younger sisters were all getting pregnant easily and naturally. And my mom had 6 kids. So it just didn't really enter my head that infertility was going to be a problem. After 4 years, anyone who isn't getting pregnant is already in some kind of a grief. you know, a grief that hasn't worked out, a grief you're not getting pregnant, a grief that everyone else is, and then the grief that you're afraid of, like what will a result actually bring? So Shane is a medical scientist, quite my opposite, so he was quite eager to maybe get a checkup. Eventually we went in and had our workups done, you know, some bloods, talked a bit about your cycle. I was age 38 at the time, and it was pretty much evident from the beginning for our consultant when she was putting egg donor pamphlets in my file against my judgment, that things weren't looking great. So the biggest, I suppose, blow emotionally and scientifically was this AMH test. So it measures your egg count or your egg reserve. So mine was, and I've said this to you before, it was like 0.01 or 0.1. I haven't looked back to see. There was zero, so it was a point, and there was one, and they had written down beside it negligible, underlined. And that was just so shocking. Like, we weren't expecting that.
12: What age were you, Claire?
13: So that was 38. And so that measurement equates to a 50-year-old kind of menopausal woman. Not even me now. It should be me still in 3 years' time, you know. So that was extremely shocking. When I actually got the results, I wasn't with Shane. The doctor was looking over my shoulder for the rock of sense because I was always very emotional about this. I really wanted babies. Yeah, it was really, really tough. Really, really tough to hear. And I had vocalised to Shane that I didn't believe in IVF and I would do IVF. So he was afraid of what results would bring and if I was against IVF that much. So luckily, I'm quite fluid in my beliefs. And I was offered IVF and took that choice immediately, of course.
12: And as we're on the advocacy piece, I really think language is very important. And for someone to read those notes and an underlined negligible, yeah. I think that could be delivered in a much better way.
13: Yeah.
12: I think there's a lot of messaging as well around who is responsible for this infertility, whereas, it just is what it is to be glib about it, you know?
13: Yeah.
12: And often it is seen as a female issue. Now, I know it came down to that egg count, but often it is just about the couple's compatibility. It can be all kinds of things. So we're always looking for reasons and blame, and all of that should be taken out of it. But understandably, it's a very difficult time. It's very challenging. And as you said, there's a grief to deciding you want to get pregnant, peeing on a stick and saying it's happened and telling everybody. To know it's not going to be that path is hard to get your head around. So was egg donation part of your original IVF journey?
13: No. So we did one round of IVF to see would we get an egg or two. Like there was, as she said, it wasn't zero yet. It was quite straightforward once that psychological, emotional hurdle was overcome. So we were in Kilkenny at the time, so we used a clinic in Kilkenny for local purposes. And they had a fantastic egg donation coordinator. And then we travelled to a clinic in Prague in the Czech Republic. And again, they had a fabulous egg donation coordinator. So we pretty much were minded very much then. You were in for, everything was fairly straightforward. Our consultant had said, once you make the choice to go this donor egg route, it's actually easier on the woman, that process. Like you're not in a cycle with stims. It's a different kind of cycle. You're more about opening to receive this egg. One thing my mum had said, and she meant it in a very good way, and people often think this themselves, and it was like, if you go this donor egg route, be 100% sure this is what you want. This is your choice. And I said to Shane, I'm not sure. It's not 100%.
12: Are we ever 100% on anything?
13: So I spoke to someone that had been through the journey. And she just said, no, Claire, she said, you're as far as she, like my vivacious personality, she said, you're so positive about this. She said, you're like 90% there already and you're only going into it. She said, you don't have to, if you're most of the way there, none of us chose not to get pregnant straight away. None of us chose to have to go through IVF. And certainly none of us chose then to do this egg donor route. It's just, this is our path. So she said, if you're most of the way there, at some point, it'll click. You know, it could be when you find, you have your pregnancy, a positive result. It could be down the line X amount of weeks, which is when she told me she was pregnant. It could be when you hold your baby or you feed the baby, you know. For me, it was, and I often tell ladies, there's all these add-ons in IVF. And one of ours was an embryoscope. So it's like a camera looking at the embryo. And I felt we were buying that extra thing for Shane because he would understand cell division and the embryo grows into a blastocyst. So we had that add-on, which was maybe 500 euros at the time. And everything is an added expense. But actually, I tell every single lady in my position to get that.

0: not that much. You don't get much choice. And one of the things I didn't like is they came back with a donor that I just did not feel was the fit for our family. So she had brown eyes, and we are all very light blue-eyed people in my family. So I just said it. And then you're quite emotional as well. So you're not always like your, you know, clear self. But I really felt this wasn't the fit. So I just advocated with the clinic and I said, look, it has to be blue eyes. Like, I didn't want to be everywhere I went. Where'd brown eyes go? And we're also nosy in Ireland. Everyone wants to have a look and to figure out where they came from. And I just didn't want that conversation always. So they needed to be blue eyes. And so I just advocated. We had to wait a little bit and they found a donor. And the donor was there, like, you just pass because you can't speak the language. But she was like a younger, lighter, prettier version of me. And she was a teacher as well. And she had those light eyes. And I just love that I even energetically picked the right choice for our family, if that makes sense.
1: So you went on to be pregnant and give birth to two twin girls. Yes. How did that feel?
0: Yeah, like I always say, Zoe was our firstborn, and I always tell her this, and she loves it. She rolls her eyes now because she's nine. And I say, oh, and then you were born, and I burst into tears off, and they were like, joy. And we did. We couldn't, like, Shane, as a scientist, he just never seemed to get excited. Like, I was always excited. Even the minute the baby went in, I was like, oh, the baby's there, we're technically pregnant, you know. And then we were pregnant, and then we were pregnant with twins, and everything was good. And he was just always pragmatic and cautious because, again, I suppose from the medical science side, they always see what goes wrong. They don't see, they're not down in the baby ward hugging babies. They're, you know, seeing the other side of medicine. So he was, until that moment, cautious. And then they came, and that was his moment of finally emotion and just joy. It was amazing. Yeah.
1: And then, which is a really important part of your story, in the pandemic, you had a spontaneous, I love that word, a spontaneous pregnancy without assistance, apart from Shane.
0: Yeah. No.
1: How did that feel?
0: It was shocking. It really was shocking because we were not trying to have a baby, and I'm not trying to minimize it. I'm just, we weren't. We had gone back to a clinic in Prague to see if the donor would donate again because we thought our girls were the, like, most perfect girls you could ever get, and we wanted more of those. So we still knew we wanted to extend our family and have more children. We were planning another set of twins, then we'd be sorted. And the donor wasn't donating anymore. So we were quite disappointed about that. But we said we'd rejig things and we'd kind of go again the following year. So we were getting ourselves very fit and healthy, because a twin pregnancy is no joke. And we knew how important it was for him to have his DNA right for the sperm side. So we were just being healthy and well as parents of twin girls. And then, yeah, we were very surprised.
1: And you had another beautiful little girl. Something that really struck me both times on the stage at the Future Fertility Show, you really want to impress upon people that there is no difference in how you feel about your twin girls born by egg donation and your third daughter born from your own egg.
0: Yeah.
1: It's the same. The love is the same, because that is an understandable worry for people.
0: Yeah, I wish I knew. And like, we're all here for different reasons. We're here for our personal journey in the world where we create our family and we learn lessons to our lives in that family dynamic. I also believe we're here on a bigger purpose, and we're all here with some kind of a little mission to do. And for mine, flowering is a mission. It really comes from deep within me to share what I learned on my journey and help others. So when I look at it from that viewpoint, I'm like, Isabella came to show me there's no difference, and to speak again, advocate and create awareness about that, because that is the biggest. And usually it's always the opposite, not always, but it's often, very often, the opposite way around. You have your first or your second child naturally, and then age is still there as a factor. So it's maybe that they're, you know, late 30s, early 40s, still haven't finished your family, and they know that. And want to have them, and this age piece comes into play, or the AMH has dropped, and egg donation suddenly becomes an option. And it seems to be a more difficult option for these ladies because they have a baby and know what that love is like, and naturally can

0: peeved. They call it own egg and donor egg. And I go like this with my fingers because it makes no sense now. But it is how I felt. And I felt that loss of my godchild looks quite like me. And she was that mini me. And I was like, I won't have that. And I do have that now. And I was told by my family at the weekend, oh, Isabella's a mini you. And that means way more now. But also I still have my mini me. Like we're all, it just, like I try to impress upon people, I promise you, you're going to love your baby the same. You grow them. You love them so much. You're so grateful that you went to such lengths. Like it's such an extended love story. Like what you had to do to have those babies.
1: And when you mentioned flowering, that's floweringfertilitysupport.com. It started off as a story you wanted to tell your twin girls about how they came into the world.
0: Yeah.
1: But now it's an organisation that you and your husband Shane run to support other couples and individuals on an infertility journey.
0: Yeah. It started, funnily, it started organically with a story for our children, a story about two flowers in a garden falling in love. And the following day when we were going to all the internet cafes to look at our embryoscope to see the babies, I saw across the wall flowering in English over in Czech Republic. And I said, that's the name of the story. And it was strange. And I looked up the definition, and flowering means to reproduce, but it also means to reach one's optimum stage of development. So we became, somewhere along the line, we were helping people in the fertility journey with one-to-ones or programs. We have our next program starting tonight, the flowering program. So it's 8 weeks of support with different experts. Then we started into, we have podcasts, we have an app coming out. It's all, and now we're going digital. But it's been growing and growing, and the market is massive. And I was on all these accelerator courses for women in innovation. So ultimately, what we want to do is kind of shift that system, the systematic side of the clinics, and bringing that support. And what we're doing is approaching it now from the clinic side of 30 to 50% of people are dropping out of IVF treatment, often not because of money, because even with free cycles, they'll abandon those because it's so emotionally volatile and it's put such strain on the relationship. And people get to decision fatigue. I don't know what to do next. I just won't do anything. So we're trying to make it incumbent on clinics now to provide this support. And that's why we have this whole suite of supports. And I do really feel on a mission to make sure that this level of grief and aloneness for one in six couples isn't accepted anymore. And millennial ladies and Gen Z's coming behind them, they're going to stand up and look for it. So that's what we're trying to do here, yeah, with Flowering Fertility.
1: Well, look, I could talk longer, but sadly we are out of time. If people want to find out more information, they can go to floweringfertilitysupport.com. Claire Mansfield, I'm so glad we got to make it happen. Thank you so much for coming on. Coming up after the break, Janine Van Someren, performance expert on her book, The Wellbeing Advantage.
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1: You're welcome back to Alive and Kicking. Now, Janine Van Someren came on the show a few years back when she invited me to try out the Wellbeing Advantage. She runs this with her fellow PhD husband. They are both experts in performance and have brought their knowledge to elite athletes, corporate leaders, and wanted to showcase what they do to anybody and everybody, because everybody deserves to be able to perform at their best. You wear a heart rate variability monitor for 48 hours, you keep a diary alongside it, and then you discuss the data collected and what it tells you. And I have to say, hands down, it was one of the most insightful things I have ever done. It gave me so much information about what drains me and what fuels me, and I still quote it all of the time to my friends and in my corporate talks. Janine has just poured all of this wisdom and knowledge into her first book, just released, called The Wellbeing Advantage, and she joins me in studio now. Janine, you're very welcome.
3: Oh, what a lovely introduction.
1: And as we said, this is our first time face to face. We've met Zoom face to Zoom face, yeah, because you're based in Sligo. Yeah. But it's lovely to meet you in real life, as yeah, they say.
3: No, it's great to be here. Great to be here. And what a lovely introduction. And fills me with such joy, considering your vast experience in the world of well-being. And I know just how many of the well-being experts in Ireland and beyond you've met. So the fact that the work that we've done together has had an impact, really just, oh, I'm beaming here. So thanks. to that.
1: And I gave you a review to write that you kindly asked me to write one for the book. And that's what I said. With this book, people can have this same knowledge in their hands. Yeah. And it is out now. But before we get into the book, what does performance mean to you?
3: So performance to me is very much about how we live our lives. It's not about doing more. And that's a really big thing that I want to say, because people hear high performance and think, oh, that's not for me, that's for somebody else. But performance isn't about being exceptional. It's simply about balancing your energy and your capacity with really high quality recovery so that you can live the best life for you and what's needed for you. So it's that balance between energy and capacity and recovery.
1: And that's everybody. As I said, elite athletes, because that's what we think of when we think of performance, people who are beating their personal bests.
3: Yeah.
1: But a stay-at-home parent needs to be able to perform at their best. A student needs to be able to perform at their best. A labourer needs to perform at their best.
3: Yeah.
1: I mean, it's literally everybody.
3: It is everybody. And it's about what's right for you at this time, because you're not Usain Bolt. As much as we, you know, think, oh gosh, I'm all into high performance and I've listened to all the podcasts, the reality is we've got to go with what's right for us. So it's all about tuning into really what matters to you and what's important for you today, what your capacity is like today. Because I'll have clients who are talking about what their life was like previously. Oh, I used to be able to do all of these things and now I'm no longer able to do that. And I'd be very much like, we start where we're at. We look at what our capacity is like today. Take a breath. Just build that awareness of where you're at today, because very much well-being is an inside job. And it doesn't matter what you've read or how many podcasts you listen to. If you haven't developed the skill of really listening to yourself and where you're at today, then all of that knowledge, it really doesn't matter.
1: So the book sort of gets into wearable tech, getting the data about yourself, reflection on that, and then building small habits around that that will bring about the change that you were looking for. And it's really interesting. I have a funny relationship with wearable tech. And I would always have said, and I even wrote into my own book, that I'm not really into it, because I didn't want my watch to tell me I had a bad night's sleep, because I thought, well, I'm going to figure that out for myself.
3: Yeah.
1: But I didn't correlate the experience I had with you wearing the heart rate variability monitor and the insight it gave me, because I saw that as sort of standalone. So do you come up against that, this resistance to wearable tech, but the valuable insights it can give us?
3: Yeah, there is a huge amount of resistance. I would say the vast majority of my clients who come to me and already love the technology are what I would classify as the worried well. They really know a huge amount about themselves. They have all of the data and they really thrive on it. And really, they're coming to me to get that performance edge. So they're looking for that extra margin. They absolutely love it. But it can lead to data overload. They're too involved with what the data means. And they wake up and look at the data and see it as a score. Wearable data is not a score. You haven't done well or done badly. You haven't had a good day or a bad day. You want to look at it as a reflection of what's going on in my body right now. So I need to turn down the dial on the data for those clients of mine and really use the sort of information that I would do with a client like yourself, who's a bit like, oh my God, I could get really bogged down by these numbers and I find it quite heavy. And you know what? Life is busy enough. I don't need another score of how well I'm doing that day. And I really lean into that data is just awareness. That number is just giving us an insight into how your body is getting on at that point in time. And really, when I'm working with clients, I talk very little about numbers and more about patterns of change. So we get a baseline idea of where people are at the point in time that they start using a wearable. And that's what's really important. If you've bought a wearable this weekend, just get a baseline score. Don't wait for your best day. A lot of clients will say, oh, I don't want to start working with you until things are really good and then I can get really great scores. I would say just start where you're at. Get a baseline of what's normal for you and then don't look at the data at all. Maybe once a week look at it, and really you're just tracking data. It is not about getting perfect scores. It is all about progress. Are you yourself feeling more energized? Are you feeling like you have capacity to do more of what fills you with joy and light? Whatever it is, whether it's work or home or your relationships, do you feel like you have more capacity for that? If you've been tuning into the data, if you've been realizing what the data is telling you. So if you have a day where suddenly your body battery score might say it's low, really think, gosh, what was going on for me yesterday that my body battery is low? What was I doing? Like, what did I get up to last night? When did I go to bed? Have I had a good night's sleep? And what's good for me? And begin to really tune into the data, and the numbers are just information. Just use them as information, not a score of whether you're good or bad. Just use it as information. But crucially, and what the wearables don't do, is they don't ask the really curious questions that your coach might ask you with regards to, so, Claire, what's been going on with you today? Like, why are you feeling like you don't have capacity, and yet you're telling me your sleep score is really high? What else is going on? So really get in and be curious about what the data is telling you. Don't just rely on the number and think, that's my score today. Really just think, what does that mean?
1: Yeah, because I think not only do you have the data from, say, the heart rate variability monitor, for example, the key information is actually the diary that goes alongside it. What were you doing in those moments that have shown you to be at rest, refueling, topping yourself back up? That's the key information more than the data. You have a really good quote at the start of the book in your foreword that really struck out to me, from a general practitioner, a GP, who is huge in lifestyle medicine. And he said, in this modern world, health doesn't just happen. It has to be consciously designed. And I that really struck me. It is true, isn't it? I think we're really hard on ourselves, particularly when it comes to our well-being. I'm not doing enough. Why am I doing enough? But there is so much going on in modern life that it is going to have to take care and attention. It's not just going to happen for us the way it might have previous generations.
3: Yeah, absolutely. We are bombarded on a daily, hourly basis with constant stimulation. So we're looking at email notifications, we're responding to not only information coming into us from our devices, but also we're taking on a lot of other people's challenges as well. So that to me is noise. And we live in a noisy world. And the noise I'm talking about there is stimulation. So we're overly stimulated. And we've become addicted to this stimulation. And it's been well documented. You know, there's a great book called Dopamine Nation that talks about how we're addicted to getting that buzz when we respond to the noise. A lot of the work I do is about really leaning into my client's life and helping them quieten the noise. And really looking at moments of calm in your day and very specific habits that you can do to break that cycle of noise. Because I can't remove your pain in the ass, boss, and I can't change the dynamic in your family that might be causing you a little bit of strife. But what I can absolutely do is assure you that with very simple, easy habits, you can quieten the noise. And if you get really good at it, Claire, you'll turn off that noise every now and then. But crucially, I notice the difference. And again, I see it in the data. I see it, you know, when you chat to clients, they feel better. And it's because that noise has been dialed down. So it's habits that help to regulate your nervous system, help to really give a strong trigger to your vagus nerve that I'm not in danger. Nothing bad is going to happen to me if I don't respond to that email immediately. I can take a breath. I can pause. And honestly, if you can manage to figure out the habits that allow you to turn down the noise, it will transform your life, because all of a sudden you're not so responsive to things. Instead of reacting to things, you're responding to things in a really calm and regulated way. And the ripple effect of that on your colleagues, your co-workers, your friends, your kids is transformative.
1: And people might be listening and think, oh, yeah, well, you know, Claire, you learned all this information, but you work in wellness. You're different. But what really I learned that I retell to people was that it wasn't big, major heading off to retreats and hanging out with monks that was really making the difference to me. And to be able to see in, I say black and white, but it's actually red to green. We're never going to remove stress from our lives. So red on the graph shows up as being on the go, driving, commuting, cooking, working. Might be the odd spike when you hit traffic or let a roar at the kids. That's all normal. It was the swathes of green that I saw on my graph. And you would say to me, what were you doing in these green moments? And yes, there was the morning getting back into bed and doing the meditation for 10 minutes. That was perhaps something that would fall under the stereotype, if you will, of wellness. But the surprising ones were dozing in front of absolute bubblegum TV that I would have assumed was a waste of time, getting my nails done, and being in flow working at my computer. We give out to everybody about spending too much time, but if you're doing something you love, that can be topping you up. And to be able to take yourself from red to green with ease, and as you say, no, the walk with the dog tops me up, watching a little bit of trash TV tops me up. And another line, I'm going to choose one from you now rather than the foreword, I think it's only right seeing as it is your book, was rest isn't time away from performance, it's part of performance. And that's something I don't think we understand. We don't celebrate rest, do we?
3: We really don't celebrate rest. And in this sort of world of always being on, and very much we're feeling like people feel guilty for stopping. And I do think the Irish, with our, you know, get up and go attitude, which is absolutely fantastic. But you look at any Irish woman on a sunny day, and they're absolutely bananas with all the things they need to get done because the sun is out. The laundry has to get on. They have to get out and get a picnic for the kids. They have to head down to the beach. They have to go. I mean, people are just on all the time, and they don't realise that you cannot. It's unsustainable. So being on all the time is completely unsustainable. And any time that you feel like you've had a full-on day, if you've sat down on the sofa and gone, oh my God, this day has been absolutely manic, I need to just pause. Have a really good think about what you turn on the television that night. Really think about what will help me completely calm down. So it's not something crazy like The Pit, which loads of people are chatting about at the moment, or it's not some sort of psychological drama. Really think about, I need to balance the busyness of my day with rest. And while I might not be that Buddhist monk who's going to meditate, definitely if you put your phone away, ideally in another room, but just put it away and really think about how you're going to regulate your nervous system. And one way can be your choice of what you put on television. It can be that choice of specifically looking at anything that allows your heart rate to lower in a very calm and measured way. And clients really notice the difference with that. So it's not about meditation and being a Buddhist monk. It is about finding ways in your day that you can find rest and recovery. And ideally, I would say to people, try and find something at the start and end of your day. Really think about how you're going to bookend your day. I talk about it with regards to building a moat. So if you're commuting to work, try and make your commute as calm as you can. So radio on a little bit lower than usual, choosing carefully what it is that you're listening to. And at the end of the day, maybe even just going home in silence, or choosing what type of book that you read, that it's something that's regulating. But bookend your day, the start and end, with something that helps to regulate your nervous system. Just feel calm.
1: And all of that knowledge and wisdom is in this book. It goes through all the different habits. Understanding yourself, Janine, you share your own personal story and lots of case studies. I can't recommend it enough. It is in bookshops now. It's called The Wellbeing Advantage. And if you want to find out more about Janine's work, you can go to thewellbeingadvantage.com. Janine Van Someren, thank you very much for coming on.
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1: 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My thanks to all my guests, to my producer Aoife Breen, and to Hugo De Silva Scott, who was on sound. Rory Galvin was on podcasts. And thanks to you for listening. I will see you next week.
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4: You are listening to the Moncrief Show on News Talk. Cassie Delaney is still with us for Moncrief's Murder Club. Our second story also takes place on a ship. This is a story of a fella called Victor Lustig, who you've got to kind of admire in a way.
5: I love Victor.
4: Yeah.
5: Victor is just a great con man, right? So he's known most famously for selling the Eiffel Tower. He also swindled Al Capone out a load of money. But before he did that, he kind of honed his skills on the sea. So on ships, on transatlantic liners of the early 20th century, where wealthy passengers were dressed for dinner and had nothing to do but drink and gamble and be bored. And Victor recognized that this captive audience was a perfect kind of place to hone his skills and his con artistry. So he was born in 1890 in what is now known as the Czech Republic to a respectable family. His father was a mayor. He was a bright, multilingual, very charming, very nice man. By the 19th century, he was in Paris gambling and collecting scars across his face from jealous men whose girlfriends he gave too much attention to. Just my kind of guy. He spoke Czech, German, English, French and Italian, and apparently he could charm the pants off anyone in any room. So when the great liners began crossing the Atlantic, he carrying wealthy people from Southampton to New York in very, you know, in a lot of comfort, Victor recognized that this opportunity was too perfect, this sealed environment. So he styled himself as Count Victor Lustig. Totally invented title, but it worked beautifully. Just got on the ship, started calling. And this is the thing about the ships. There was no opportunity for the people on board to verify any of the information he was giving them. They just had to believe them. And the con that he developed on these ships was called a Romanian money box. So it is one of the best little cons in financial fraud history, close to perfect. It's a box made from mahogany or cedar filled with like brass dials and rollers and slots. And it looks like a small printing machine, which is what he claimed it to be. So the device, he explained the kind of his marks was that he had smuggled it out of Romania and it could duplicate currency. So what he would do to demonstrate is insert a $100 bill into one slot and blank paper into the other. But he'd also explain that this would take 6 hours to replicate the money. So he would sit with his marks, his wealthy, bored, kind of slightly greedy businessmen and wait and talk and just charm them. And after 6 hours, the machine produced a second bill, which was an authentic $100 bill that he had kind of slipped into the box before he'd started the con. So The whole point of the con was not to just duplicate money, but it was to sell the box to these businessmen. So he was selling it to greedy men, men who wanted a machine that made money illegally. And this is the beauty of the con, was that they couldn't go report it without admitting that they had tried to purchase a machine that would allow them to duplicate money. So he's protected. It is said that he walked off the ships multiple times with at least $10,000 per transaction,
4: Whoa.
5: Sometimes up to three times that. He did it on multiple different ships, multiple different marks, all across the Atlantic. And then when the First World War ended, kind of Atlantic cruising, he moved his operation to American soil, where he sold the box to a Texas sheriff who realized he'd been conned, tracked him down to Chicago. And Victor was still so charming that he managed to convince him that he'd been operating the device incorrectly, apologized, gave him a refund and compensation. The compensation was counterfeit money. And then when the sheriff went off to try and spend that out in the world, he was then picked up for counterfeit money.
4: Ah, brilliant. Now, I'm a bit tight on time, so tell us about selling the Eiffel Tower.
5: Oh, so this is fantastic. He goes to Paris and he reads a piece in newspaper about the cost of the Eiffel Tower being very costly to maintain. It had been built, it was supposed to be like a temporary thing. So he forged government credentials, calling himself the Deputy Director General, and invited five scrap metal dealers to a private meeting in a Paris hotel, and in confidence told them that the city intended to sell the tower for scrap, but they needed to keep it quiet to avoid public backlash, and he asked for bids. One man, poor fella named Poison, was so eager that he not only bid on it, he also bribed him on top of it to secure the bid. And then he was so embarrassed when he realized it was a con, he couldn't reveal it. He couldn't go to the authorities, which is what Victor did so well.
4: Yeah. And there's no easier con than a dishonest person who'd con you themselves. They could. Cassie, thanks a million as ever. Cassie Delaney there. We'll take a break, back in a minute.
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6: I got solar panels put on my house, and it's hard to do material about it, you know what I mean? It's just kind of, you know, it's like, you know, because I own a house, and, you know, comedy's supposed to be relatable, and, anyway, I got solar panels put on my house, and this is how it works, right? I buy electricity from Origin for 31 cents per kilowatt hour, right? And they buy my electricity from my solar panels for 5 cents per kilowatt hour. They're electrons. They're identical. You can't tell where they came from. You can't put your fork in a PowerPoint and go, bzzzt, oh, that's some of that mass-produced bullshit. Oh, that's the stuff. That's great. That's some of that micro-brewed, single-origin organic zap. That's what that is. So I rang Origin because I thought, this is bullshit, right? I rang up Origin. I said, how come I'm buying your electricity for 31 cents per kilowatt hour, you're buying mine for 5 cents? And the guy said, well, we go to a lot of trouble to make our electricity. We've got a whole power station, a lot of overheads, whereas you just have sun landing on your roof. And I said, sounds to me like you need to put some solar panels on your fucking power station.
4: That's Tom Gleeson there talking about solar panels. And we are joined by Adrian Wettler, who's here to answer as many questions as possible as you might have. Good afternoon, Adrian.
7: Good afternoon.
4: Yeah, I suppose the first thing is it cheap?
7: Well, cheap. So it depends what you mean by cheap. Is it cheap compared to a few years of electricity prices at the current rates? It's starting to look that way, but it's not cheap. It's going to cost you like several thousand euros. So at the moment, you get a grant for it. So, but the grant is capped at the moment at 1,800 euro. It used to be like 2,500, 3 grand. Now it's only 1,800 euro. That's from the SEAI. But you're going to be paying at least 6,000 or 7,000 euro. So if you want to get, say, 8 solar panels, and I'm going to throw in a 5 kilowatt battery as well, okay? And I'll explain all this in a moment.
4: Yeah.
7: But let's say you have, I'm going to take an example of a semi-detached house. All right. Now, a lot of this depends on what kind of dwelling you have, and we can, you know, talk about apartments and we can talk terraced. But I'll take a three-bed semi-detached home. Right. If you can get, say, 8 or 10 solar panels there and you put a battery in there somewhere, a modest enough battery, that's going to cost you about 9 or 10 grand. OK, Now you're going to save something in the region of around 2 grand a year from that. So you should pay it back. 4 to 6 years, depending on how much electricity you use, depending on whether you work from home at the during the day, whether you're out, whether you do your washing today, whether you charge an electric car. There's a whole load of variables here, but your starting costs here, if you do the kind of setup that you see a lot of people do as you drive around, you see solar panels on ordinary houses, in residential houses. Most of those people spend between around 6.5 and around, say, 12,000, 13,000, 14,000 euro.
4: Okay, right. And are all solar panels, you know, if you're going to do it tomorrow, are all solar panels the same now, or are there different types?
7: They're very similar now. So most of them, an awful lot of them, are actually made in China. And they're much cheaper now than they used to be, and they're much more efficient now. But basically, if you see houses sometimes, you see these solar panels, and they kind of look like kind of bars, or they look like they have this kind of, they look like almost like heaters or something. They're very old fashioned ones, and they were put up like 15 years ago or so, and they were mainly for heating water. The current modern ones that you see up are usually completely flat. They're almost flush with the roof, and they're very, very similar to each other. So there's not much difference between them.
4: Yeah. Now, and the power that they supply, is that everything you plug in your home can be powered by these things, or is it more complicated than that?
7: So more or less it is, right? More or less. Now, there's a couple of things you probably need, and which your installer will mention to you, for that. They'll talk to you about a thing called an inverter, right? And that's so that you can actually use the solar panels with your sockets as well. All right. Because a lot of people will use solar panels, like maybe just to cover, to heat water, or they might use it just to charge up a battery, or they might use it to charge an electric car. If you want to be using, say, your washing machine, boiling your kettle, that kind of stuff, then you will need another device to help you to do that. They're quite cheap. That'll generally be included in the package that you sign up to. It's like a couple hundred euro extra. But the general answer is yes, you should be able to use mostly stuff that you use your sockets for.
4: Okay, and the I suppose we can talk about the battery now. What's the, clearly so, the battery is to store the electricity.
7: Yes, and the obvious reason is, okay, so you come home, you and your family come home, 7 o'clock, 8 o'clock from a hard day's work. Great, we're now going to use the solar power, except it's dark. So there's no electricity from solar, obviously, when it's dark. But your solar panels, if you have a battery, they've been charging the battery all day. So it's exactly the same as a laptop or a phone or an electric car battery. If you charge it, if the solar panels are charging it during the day, now you have that power to run your telly, your kettle, you know, your washing machine, whatever you want, your lights at night. So that's the reason people get batteries. Some people who are into solar will say, nah, look, batteries, because they do sometimes cost a couple of grand on top of your solar panel outlay, and they're not maybe worth it. I like the idea of batteries because I tend to think that it gives you a lot of flexibility in how you use the solar panels. They also encourage you a lot for other things like electric cars. And also in the winter time, they're handy for when you're working outside the house. We would often work outside the house a lot, especially during the winter work. We tend to be off a little bit more during the summertime. But actually, in Ireland, in the summertime, you will actually get, you know, sunny December days, sunny January days, sunny February days. And the panels work not just as good because there's less sunlight, but you'll get, you know, 25, 30, 40, 45, maybe 50% as much energy from the solar panels on a winter's day or a late autumn or an early spring day. And that can go right into the batteries, and you're saving money on your electricity bills right from that.
4: Yeah. And if, now, ideally you want them south facing, but is that a huge issue?
7: It's not a huge issue in that, like in my estate, for example, most of the houses have east-west facing roofs, okay? So the houses in my estate are mostly terraced, and there's a few on each end which are end of terrace, and the roofs are slanted east and west. And so maybe, you know, kind of one out of every, say, five houses have solar panels, and they've gone for usually a combination of east and west. Now, if you put a solar panel on an eastern facing roof or a western facing roof, you get about maybe, you know, a half as much energy as you might from a south-facing panel. So you end up having, or no, a bit more than that actually, maybe two-thirds. You end up having to put more solar panels. Your outlay is going to be more if you want the same amount of power. You're going to spend more up front. So if you have a south-facing roof, lucky you. You will get more power from that one, you know, per solar panel. But the east-west thing does work. And if you want to maximize your home's solar power, sometimes east-west can actually be better if you're willing to spend a few quid on solar panels, because you can actually fit more panels on that way. So east-west absolutely works. The one direction that really kind of doesn't work much at all is north. If all you have is a north-facing roof, it's probably not worth it.
4: Yeah. And just say you've hit the sweet spot and you've got a south-facing or east-west and you've got a massive roof. Would that, and you want to maximize the amount of electricity you're charging, would that have a knock-on effect on the size of battery you can get?
7: Well, you would choose the battery you could get depending on, as I said, whether you're going to be using your electricity during the day when you get the power from the sun, or whether you're going to be using it mostly at night when you will need it from the batteries, or when you, like, if you live in an area, for example, that's prone to outages. But like one of my neighbors, excuse me, who is Dutch, a few years ago, he was ahead of the posse, and he bought 16 solar panels and 2 batteries. He spent a fortune on it. Of course he did, because he's Dutch, right? And he spent something like 18 or 19,000 euro on it. Like, he spent a lot of money on it, but he is laughing at us now because it's already paid for itself. He bought this like 9 years ago. Mm. It's paid for itself by now. And like our electricity bills now over the winter were, you know, 600, 700 euro every 7 weeks. His were 100 euro.
8: Yeah. Yeah.
7: You know?
8: If there's a power cut, Adrian.
7: Yep.
8: Can you still use your panels?
7: Oh, yeah. Yeah, yeah. Absolutely. Yeah. Particularly if you have your batteries, because there's you'll have residual power from your batteries that can be used to, depending on partially on the equipment you have, on the boxes that you have in your house, to get access to this power. But generally speaking, yeah, if there's a power cut and the sun is shining, sure.
8: Yeah. Yeah, somebody wonders, Steve wonders, why don't they make triangular solar panels to cover more roof space?
7: Well, do you know what's funny about that, actually? In the UK, they're in Aldi stores, they're legalizing these small solar panels arrays, and you buy them all over the place at the moment in Germany, and you're allowed to, they're kind of small ones. They're maybe, you know, two or three times the size of a laptop. And you can stick them in your window if you have an apartment, or just in your kitchen. And you can use them, you can plug them in, and you can use them to, you know, to power kind of devices or to contribute to your home's electricity. But we don't allow it here because it's seen as a disruption to the grid, or it's not an approved format. We're looking at it at the moment. But in terms of why don't they make triangular shapes? Yeah, that's a good question. A lot of these panels come from the same, you know, 6 or 7 factories in China.
8: Yeah.
7: And by the way, some of them may be banned soon. Huawei, the European Commission, has come up with a new plan to ban Huawei equipment from Europe. That's a different issue. Mostly it's telecoms equipment, but it will also affect solar panels as well.
8: Oh my word, yeah. Now, somebody texts in to say people forget there are essentially 2 types of solar panels, solar PV for electricity and solar thermal for hot water. Yep. Is that still the case?
7: Yeah, that is still the case, but the vast majority of solar installations now are the former. They're the ones we've been talking about, the general purpose PV ones, which are can do much more than just heat your water. You can get those, the general solar panels, to heat your water. Also, you need a separate type of device called a diverter, which, again, that's about another 500 euro on top of the pile. But again, the installers typically sell them, and that will do the job as well.
8: Yeah. Now, the planning permission you don't need.
7: They used to be restricted to, I think it used to be something like 12 square meters or something like that. They did away with that. So you don't need planning permission anymore for your roof. You do if it's on the if it's in your garden, they can't exceed 25 square meters, and they can't be higher than 2.5 meters in size.
8: Ah, right, yeah. And the only grant available is the SEAI one. Would that be, because I have a question here from someone saying, can pensioners get them for free?
7: Oh, that's a good question. So the one that most people avail is the SEAI one for 1,800 euro. There may actually be something else there, that, additional supports that entitle you to, because there's more retrofitting stuff. There may actually be, I'd need to go and double check that, but the one that the vast majority of people rely on is that 1,800 euro one from the SEAI.
9: Yeah, and given the reports today about the highest electricity costs in Europe, it would seem to be a sensible thing to investigate. Adrian, thanks a million as ever. That was Adrian Weckler there, technology editor for the Irish Independent. Anyway, if you want to be able to afford your solar panels without a grant, you know what to do.
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4: 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Answer it within five rings. Remember, exactly the amount of money I said there, and we will give it to you. 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We're going to take a break after that. Parenting.
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4: You are listening to the Moncrief Show on News Talk. 087 1400 106 is our WhatsApp number. Now, many of us have travelled to visit Disney World in Florida, but there is a community of people who live there. Well, you know, sort of. Celebration was built in the 1990s and has a road linking it directly to the resort. And among the residents is Sarah Hyland from Belfast. Good afternoon, Sarah.
10: Good afternoon, how are you doing? Or good morning over here in Florida.
4: Good morning to you, yes indeed. What, how did you end up living there?
10: So I was offered a contract with Walt Disney World. I'm an Irish dancer. I was a professional Irish dancer and musician. And I had been touring with for several different shows after I finished university. And then I ended up, they offered me a contract. And I remember thinking, oh no, I'll not take it. And Mummy was like, you're going. I'm one of seven kids. And she's like, you're taking the contract and you'll go for a year. And I was apprehensive because I had to go out by myself. And it wasn't like a troupe show. It was, you had to go out by yourself and you had to do everything yourself and get your own bank account and car and things like that, but I did it and I'm glad I did.
4: Yeah, indeed. So how long have you lived there for now?
10: This year, it'll be 15 years this fall. This
4: all autumn. Right, yeah. Years, yeah. No, I'm sorry for laughing, but you know, that's often the way. I'll go for 6 months and then next thing you know.
10: Oh no, I was meant to be a year and then I was like, I turned into 2 years and then at one point I was going to come home. I was like, no, I'm done. I had broken up with an ex-boyfriend years ago and I was like, I miss my family and all I have is my dancing school and money here and it's not worth it, so I'm coming home, I want community. And Mummy was like, right, give it another year. And in that year I met my husband and my life changed.
4: Yeah, indeed. And so how did you end up living then in Celebration specifically?
10: So Walt Disney World built, well, Walt Disney himself built this little town Celebration for his employees back in the 70s. And then obviously it just overpopulated and became so big. So it was handed over to the government of the city, but, it's connected to Walt Disney World. So I just wanted to live somewhere really close to work. Mm. And I loved Disney and I loved everything and I loved the story of the town and I love the town. And in Florida, there's no public transportation. You can't go anywhere unless you have a car. And this was the only place that I could find that you could actually walk to the local pub and walk home again.
4: Okay.
10: So I was like, that's perfect. You
4: yeah,
10: know?
4: And that is an unusual thing for many parts
10: yeah.
4: of the US. Yeah. And so, but just because it's radio, so to describe what it looks like to listeners, it sounds like, you know, it's out of the 1950s. It's very, you know, picket fence and all that kind of stuff.
10: Oh, it is. And they're so strict. There's a HOA here and they're so strict about, like, we get letters through our door every day about, well, every month, you know, they have these people who go around and check the front of your house and the back of your house. And as recently as last week, there was old satellite dishes in our house that we didn't even know about on the roof. They had to be taken down. You know, if your mailbox isn't painted up to standard, it looks perfect and they keep up the standards through this HOA.
4: Yeah. And what is the HOA?
10: The Homeowners Association. It's the people that you pay your rates to. So then they have like, they work there. It's Parks and Recreations. They work in the town and they just go around and make sure that all the level of your grass, like everyone has to mow their lawn. If you have a lawn, I don't. Perfectly. Like, and it can't overgrow and there can't be weeds. Like, it's just so strict, but that's why it looks like a wee picturesque town.
8: Yeah, and do you get tourists coming around?
10: Sorry, what was that?
8: Do you get tourists coming to have a look at the place?
10: Oh, yeah, yeah. That's a real tourist spot celebration, especially Walt Disney World enthusiasts. They can't wait to come to celebration. And there's lots of little lakes. There's a lake right beside our house, and there's gators in the lake, alligators and otters and turtles and things like that. So it's like loads of people come. I love it.
8: Is that okay? Or do you find that kind of like you're living in a zoo a bit?
10: Oh, it's scary. Like our dogs have to all be on leashes. That's why my husband does so well at his business with dog walking. But yeah, it's scary. Like I have a toddler. She can't just walk out of the house or play in the street. There's no way.
8: Yeah. How big of a place is it? How many people roughly are living there?
10: Sorry, I lost you there.
8: Sorry, yeah, the line, yes, it broke up our end as well. How big is Celebration? How many people live there?
10: About 10,000 people live there, but it's a lot of snowbirds. So there's a lot of people who have homes there that don't actually come to Florida until the winter because it's so hot. And like right now today, it's a high of 36 degrees Celsius and we're at the start of May. It's unbearable already. You know, there's a lot of snowbirds, so there'll be a lot of vacant houses, but it's a population of about 10,000 people.
8: Yeah, and so in the centre of the town, can you walk to the centre of the town and are there shops and all that kind of stuff?
10: Yes, there's lovely wee trails. So there's lots of lakes and from our house, you can walk through three different lakes through the trails and you can get to bring you to the centre of town. And that's where I actually teach dancing in there's a wee lakeside studio. And then there's shops, restaurants, little boutiques. It's very, very small, but yeah, there's like a wine bar, there's a Mexican. Colombian restaurant.
8: And so how far away are you from Disney World? How long does it take to get there?
10: 9 minutes in the car. So it's funny, you know, on a day off, like I get one day off a week, I try to bring Saoirse to like Magic Kingdom or, you know, Hollywood Studios. And then it's funny because when we go home to Ireland, it's, you know, we go to a farm or a petting zoo. It's so different. You know, over here, our downtime is the parks.
8: Yes. And because you live in Celebration, do you kind of get into Disney World for free or at a reduced rate or anything like that?
10: Residents get like 10% off most of the Celebration residents get 10% off like most of the local shops and stores and things like that. But no, because I worked for Disney for such a long time, I did have free passes up until last year. And then I missed it too much, so I went and bought an annual pass. But Florida residents get a discounted, you know, rate on the annual pass.
8: Oh, right. You've an annual pass and you're not sick of the place, given that you've worked there for such a long time.
10: I don't think, it's the magic of Disney. You can't get sick of it. Like even the Disney movies are still so popular from, you know, decades and decades. I don't get sick of it. Now, my husband won't go to Magic Kingdom because you can't drink alcohol there, but he'll go to any other park. He loves Epcot.
8: And so like, how often would you go to it?
10: Oh, as much as possible. Like I try to go once a month. Special occasions if my family come over or if I have friends or family here over visiting, I'll be like, when are you going to the parks? I'll come and I tag along.
8: Okay, yeah, but you'd know. I mean, you know the way a lot of people, I suppose, when they go there for the first time, they're getting lost. That you know, they don't know their bearings. But you probably know the place like the back of your hands. You're excellent.
10: Oh, yeah,
8: guide.
10: We know all the back roads. Yeah, we know everything. So anytime anyone comes, I'm like, right. Don't go here, go here. You have to do this, do not do this.
8: Yeah.
10: Because like a lot of people come here and like, oh, we want to go to Applebee's. I'm like, you're not going to Applebee's.
8: And how old is Saoirse now?
10: She just turned 3 at the end of February. So it's crazy. Like life is just going so fast.
8: Yeah. And so are there schools in Celebration or play schools or
10: there's schools, there's public schools, but my issue here is that there's religion isn't taught in public schools. And obviously I grew up in a Catholic grammar in Ireland and I love my education and I love my school and that's what I want. I want her to have a similar upbringing, especially if we do end up moving to Ireland at some stage. So we have to drive 40 minutes to the local Catholic school, which is a private school. It's called Holy Family. So I teach actually Irish dance there on a Wednesday. I've been there for over 10 years. So I know the staff and she'll start there in August for nursery school. So we're excited for that.
8: Yeah, big drive though there and back. Though I suppose in American terms, it's not.
10: Yeah, that's nothing. Sure, we're going up to the beach this weekend. We're driving 5.5 hours to go up just to get out of the heat.
8: Oh crikey!
10: And that's an option for us.
8: Yeah. Mm-hmm. Now, and you, as I say, you teach Irish dancing. So if you do ever move back to Ireland, that there's obviously a market for that. But your husband, is this correct? He drives dogs around, or is it dog walking?
10: Yeah, both. He does both. So he owns the local Paw Academy, which is a dog walking and pets sitting service. So he will go into a lot of people's homes and he'll walk their dogs if they're at the parks or if they're at work, or take care of their cats. And then just a year and a half ago, he saw on TikTok, up somewhere else in America, that this man had a bus that he turned as an old school bus that he turned into like a doggy daycare. So this bus would go around and pick up all the dogs and bring them to the local dog park and then bring them to, you know, a walking trail. And then after they puffed them out, they would bring them to Starbucks and get them a pop cup, you know. So he's like, that's what I want to do. And I was like, are you barking mad? Like, are you insane? And he said, no, I'm doing it. And he went and bought a bus. I couldn't believe it. And he just bought his third bus.
8: His third bus? Wow.
10: His third bus. It's called the Bark Bus Florida. And he is like for different areas. So we serve a celebration, but it got so popular. There's the next location is Winter Garden, which is the other side of Disney. So now he's going to service Winter Garden and people send their dogs to school basically for the day and they drop them back and they're exhausted.
8: And inside the bus is especially fitted out, are there little like cages?
10: Oh yeah, it's amazing. They have the floor of the bus is grass, you know, so that if they pay, it's fine, you know, like that special grass.
8: Mm.
10: And then they have like the special harnesses on their dog seats and they have their wee names on the window and they have treats and toys and blankets and cushions. Like, it's amazing.
8: It is amazing. I want to be a dog now, randomly. I don't know how much call there might be for a dog bus in Ireland. You never know, though. He'd be the first one with it.
10: That's what mommy says. I think dog services, like people are... they're popping up in Ireland, you know, people taking dogs to their wedding and there's a service for that, or, you know, things. It's definitely getting a bit more, but I don't think it would go viral the way it does here because, like, our dogs, when I lived in Ireland, grew up there, lived outside.
8: Mm.
10: We had two Irish wolfhounds and they had their outhouse and that was it. Whereas then I came to America, met my husband and he was like, right, there's a non-negotiable. The dog sleeps in the bed and I nearly died. It's a 65-pound dog. I was like,
8: oh, wow. What kind of a dog is it?
10: He's just a mutt. He's a mix. He's a mix between a coon hound and a beagle.
8: Did that take some getting used to, the dog sleeping in the bed?
10: Well, I'm allergic to him. I'm allergic to him. This is how much I love my husband. I'm allergic to this dog.
8: Wow.
10: And I have sneezing attacks and I have asthma, but I was like, no, it's fine. But yeah, it took a long time to get used to.
8: You really, really do love him then. No doubt. One of our listeners says there's a dog bus in Ennis, in County Clare.
10: Oh, wow.
8: So there is, it seems, a market for it. So, so that's a possibility if you do decide to come home. You'll have to get a reinforced bed, of course, probably. Those American beds are bigger than the ones we have here. Sarah, continued happiness to you, and thanks very much for talking with us today. That was Sarah Hyland there. Who lives in Celebration in Florida, just beside Disney World. One texter says, the only place I can walk to the hospital, the shop, the park... No, she's Irish, the pub. She said the pub, but, you know, you can assume that if there's a pub, there's... all the other things too. I went to Celebration, says somebody else. It's like something out of the Stepford Wives. Well, it is very picket fancy. It does seem to present that idealised view of an American town. Now, we leave America behind, go elsewhere. A small but significant change is taking place between North and South Korea. In January, and for the first time, the South's unification minister referred to North Korea by the name it calls itself. Kevin Cawley is director of the Irish Institute for Korean Studies at UCC. Good afternoon, Kevin.
11: Good afternoon. Thank you for having me on your show.
8: So up until January, how did the two parts of Korea refer to each other?
11: So up until January, if you're in South Korea, you referred to your own country as Hanguk, or Daehan Minguk is the longer version, but Hanguk generally, and you referred to North Korea as Bukhan. So basically North Han. And if you're in North Korea, you refer to your state as, well, it's quite long in Korean, but it's Joseon Minjujui in Mingongwaguk. But the first word is Joseon. So they generally referred to themselves as the people of Joseon, basically. And the people in South Korea, they refer to as Nam Joseon. So basically they saw each other as, you know, the inheritors of the true Korea, despite the partition. So the ultimate goal was for reunification. So these two different names, if you like, reflect, I suppose, the attempts by both of them to position themselves as the legal successor to the Korean state, if there should be unification. And so now you've had this change recently that's happened, where they started referring to each other using the specific names of the countries.
8: Mm. Now, implicit in that is, does that reflect, at least in South Korea, a growing acceptance that perhaps reunification will never happen?
11: Yeah, I mean, I think definitely there's a generational change. So many younger South Koreans aren't particularly interested in unification.

0: aims was actually, I was an interpreter for North Korean refugees in the UK when I was doing my PhD, and I was speaking and interpreting for this older North Korean gentleman, and he said to me, "Oh, Chosunmal Jalheo." So Chosunmal means, that's how North Koreans refer to the Korean language. If he'd been in South Korea, he would have referred to the language as Hangumal. So that was sort of my first time hearing it. And a few months ago, I teach a module in UCC on advanced Korean translation. So if any of my students are listening today, hello. But we were looking at this we were looking at this very thing in the semester that I taught, and showing the how diverging linguistically North Koreans and South Koreans are becoming. So I think the use of the name is, and not necessarily to say that South Korea is giving up on unification, but I think it's to recognize peaceful coexistence as its main goal. And so actually last week in Seoul, there was a conference held by the, I think it was the Korean Political Science Association, but it's sponsored by the Unification Ministry in South Korea, and it was naming for peaceful coexistence, Bukhan or Chosun. So it's to see, you know, should they continue using, you know, the politically correct term, if you like. And, you know, I suppose this may be considered sort of an overture to North Korea, you know, so to recognize it as a separate state, which it clearly is. So in a way it can be, you know, construed as being, you know, more diplomatic, more respectful, because Kim Jong-un, only a few months ago, he labeled South Korea as the most hostile state. And North Korea has removed all references to reunification with South Korea in its constitution. So from both sides, there's this, you know, recognition, I think, that peaceful coexistence is more important than potentially unification, which seems a long way off now. Yeah. When I first went to Korea, it was 2001. It seemed much more likely that it would happen then than now.
1: Yeah, and also, I mean, that there had been, for, you know, at the border, there's all these stories coming out occasionally where they were blasting music at each other, or the North Koreans were sending over balloons with dog poo in them. All that kind of petty antagonism, is that finished now?
0: I mean, it goes through phases, I suppose. So yes, when North Korea is behaving, then South Korea at the DMZ, the Demilitarized Zone, they turn off this propaganda music. I mean, largely ironically, what they were playing was you know, K-pop music. So much to the chagrin, I'm sure, of the North Koreans who had to listen to it. And yes, of course, then you had the North Koreans that were sending over these balloons to the South with dog poo and everything else. So that sort of calmed down for the moment. But, you know, I think South Koreans especially, I mean, I think the younger ones are sort of, you know, angry or annoyed with the fact that their government has been supporting North Korea, you know, financially with aid, like in the sum of, you know, billions of dollars, and really haven't received very much, you know, in return. And so I suppose North Korea, it positions itself as the true inheritor of, you know, Korean history, you know, the revolutionary state that expelled colonialism and class oppression. But, you know, South Korea, then it considers itself to be the only legitimate government on the entire peninsula. So this difference, you know, this change in language is, you know, it's not neutral. So I'd say that, you know, names in Korea are political acts. They're not just neutral labels.
1: Yeah, indeed. And would, like, if South Korea is softening its position towards North Korea, is that something that the countries in that region, such as Japan, would support?
0: I suppose South Korea isn't particularly interested in what Japan thinks in relation to North Korea. So, so again, in relation to, you know, naming not being neutral, Korea still has a territorial dispute with Japan over an island off the coast, which is called Dokdo by the Koreans. And, you know, even during the first millennium, it's referred to in Korean historical texts as being part of Korea. And then the Japanese, they call it Takeshima, and they say that it belongs to them. So from a Korean point of view, this reflects Japan's colonial legacy and infringement of Korean territorial rights. So again, the sensitivity of names isn't unique to this North-South relations, this naming of the North and what the North refers to, how it refers to itself, or how the South refers to itself. So it's the, sort of the same logic behind Dokdo versus Takeshima. So the name you choose carries history, trauma, and a claim to legitimacy. And so in Korea, names are, you know, never neutral.
1: Yeah, I mean, it's kind of parallel to us removing certain articles from the Constitution.

0: That change in language in relation to each other, is it reciprocal? Is this all reciprocal now from North Korea?
1: Well, actually, it was North Korea. They started using the politically correct term for South Korea, Daehanminguk, from I think it was 2024. So they 2023. So they started using it first. And I suppose from their point of view, this was to emphasize that they are a legitimate, independent country. And, you know, if you read North Korean media in relation to South Korea, they always refer to it as, you know, a puppet state of the USA. So they use, so Choson, just to contextualize the name that North Korea referred to itself, this was the name of the Korean state from 1310 to 1897. This is the longest dynasty in East Asian history. So again, from them, they represent historical continuity, ethnic purity, and sort of, you know, greatly anti-imperialist. So, you know, again, it's very loaded language and historically and politically charged.
0: Yeah, indeed. So it'll be a while, even though it's, I suppose it's a welcome development, it'll be a while before the borders open and, you know, South Koreans are going to Pyongyang on their holidays.
1: Oh, I'd say we'll be waiting a while for that.
0: Yeah, indeed, yes. Fascinating nonetheless. Kevin, thank you very much for speaking with us today. That was Kevin Cawley.
1: You're very welcome.
0: He's director of the Irish Institute of Korean Studies at UCC. You are listening to the Moncrief Show on News Talk. We're going to take a break. After that, can you be buried in your back garden?
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0: 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If your preference is to be buried after you die, what options do you have? Does it have to be a graveyard? If it's elsewhere, do you need special permission? But if it's your own home, can you be buried in your back garden? Dr. Kate Faulkner is a lecturer at the UCC School of Law and the Radical Humanities Laboratory and is part of a team conducting a study on body disposal preferences in Ireland. Good afternoon, Kate.
3: Hi, thanks for having me.
0: I suppose let's start, before we get to burial, with cremation. Like, is cremation a popular alternative in Ireland?
3: Look, it is growing in popularity. Across the country, we'd say about 25% of people are cremated, but that's certainly much lower than in other countries. So England, Australia, they're going to have much higher cremation rates at around 75%. So we're a bit of an anomaly here in an island.
0: Yeah, and what would be the reasons for that?
3: Well, cremation is much newer here. So the first cremation facility arrived in the 1980s compared to the 1880s in other jurisdictions. And so I guess just because it's newer, people are less familiar with it. And people also might not live near a cremation facility, so they might not want to be cremated for that reason as well.
0: Yeah, okay. I suppose that, and maybe there's a sense of, if you've been cremated, you know, people like the traditional idea of being able to go and visit where the corpse is buried.
3: Yeah, absolutely. Although, you know, the burial of ashes is a possibility and many people are taking that up. So you can have the best of both worlds. You can be cremated and then also have a place in your local cemetery as well.
0: Yeah. Now, and so when if we turn then to burial, I assume the most popular option is traditionally in a graveyard.
3: Yes, very much so. That's definitely still the most popular option. Although, you know, even if we think about different types of graveyards, there's lots of different options available to you. So natural burial grounds are becoming more popular as are lawn cemeteries.
0: Okay, all right. What's a natural burial ground?
3: Yeah, so a natural burial ground is where traditionally the body, you know, most people will be embalmed. If you go to a natural burial ground, you would probably not be embalmed. The coffin or the shroud that you're buried in is going to be of more natural and environmentally friendly materials, and you tend to go into the ground at a shallower depth to encourage, returning to earth more quickly than if you go down to the traditional kind of 8 feet.
0: Yeah.
3: And often they're very kind of, they're beautiful kind of woodland areas with lots of trees and plants and less headstones.
0: Do you have to get permission to do that?
3: No, so there's a couple of eco kind of green burial grounds around the country, and they're treated the same as any other cemetery. They've got the same kind of planning permissions and that kind of thing. So they're up and running. But if you want to be kind of buried in your backyard or on your own private property, that's another different story.
0: Okay, well, we might as well deal with that one. Yeah, what kind of permissions do you have to get if you want to be buried in your back garden or on land you own?
3: Yeah, so in order to be buried on your own private property, you have to go to your local authority. You have to get planning permission to essentially establish a cemetery for one or two or three people on your own land. And, you know, as anyone who has gone for planning permission for any form of building activity knows, that can be a very, very long process. And there can be lots of forms and lots of back and forth with the local authority. So for burial in particular, you're going to be looking at things like digging test holes, making sure you're not too close to the groundwater or to other water sources, environmental impacts, roads and heritage and that kind of thing are all going to need to be looked at as well.
0: Okay, so people would have to actually come out and study the site.
3: Absolutely. Yeah, we don't want a body too close to some water sources.
0: And in the meantime, you'd have to put up a sign saying, I'm applying for planning permission to do this.
3: Yeah, absolutely. Neighbours and other community members can be a little bit opposed to having burial grounds in people's backyards when they might be looking over them or be able to see the burial ground from the road. So, if that sign goes up, you can generally expect some objections being lodged with the planning authority.
0: And when you're applying, do you have to specify how many bodies you want to bury there, you know, planning for the future? Or if, you know, you bury one person there, you're happy with that, and then another family member dies, do you have to go through the process all over again to bury a second person?
3: So you can, in your planning application, you can nominate how many people or how many graves are going to be included in the burial site. Generally speaking, a local authority might be less likely to give you permission if you want 20 graves on your private property as opposed to one or two.
0: Yeah, you can see why. Well, I suppose you just have to have a very, very big back garden to be able to do that. And if if at some point you've buried Grandad in the back garden and then for whatever reason you opt to sell your house, do you have to declare that there's a corpse in the back garden?
3: So there's no kind of overarching legal principle that you have to do that. What some local authorities have said is when they've granted permission, they've said you have to, you know, register this on the title of the property so that anyone who comes along and buys it later can look at the title and say, oh my goodness, there's a private burial ground on this land. There could be a body here. But that's by no means a universal approach taken by all the different planning authorities. And there's no legal requirement for you to tell anyone when you sell your property that Grandad's out the back.
0: Yeah,
3: but it probably is best practice. It is the best thing to do.
0: Yeah. Now, can you do burial at sea?
3: You can, absolutely. There's all sorts, there's some pretty stringent recommendations when it comes to burial at sea for obvious environmental reasons and also because we don't want bodies washing up on the shore unexpectedly. So you have to be a certain distance out to sea. The body has to be in a particular type of container, and there has to obviously be holes in that container so the body definitely does sink to the bottom and does not stay floating on the surface.
0: Okay. Who would you get permission from to do that and to fill all those requirements?
3: So there's not kind of one body that would give permission. There's just a list of recommendations from various departments as to how you would go about that process.
0: Okay, all right. So there's nobody who'd actually come out and inspect it. So you can just go ahead with it as long as you know what the regulations are. Oh, that's interesting.
3: Yes, yeah.
0: Do many people in Ireland do that, I wonder?
3: Oh, it's tough to know because we don't have, a formal register of body disposal preferences or death care preferences around the country. We don't need to, I guess apart from cemeteries, which do have to have a register of the burials that take place there. Generally speaking, there's no national database you can look up and say how many people were buried at sea or how many people were buried in the backyard.
0: Yeah. And this is a very new thing. I think a place opened up in Dublin recently, water cremation. Describe what that is.
3: Yeah. So this is a facility, I think it's in Meath actually, which is, the water cremation process is essentially where the body is in a, I guess, I don't quite know what to call it, but it's in a vessel.
0: A vat kind of thing, yeah.
3: Yeah, a vat, yes. Which is filled with an alkaline solution, and the body is essentially kind of
0: turned into
3: done
0: liquid.
3: Away with via that alkaline solution. Yeah, absolutely. And then what's left, often the bones, are treated in the same way as the bones that are left off over after a fire cremation, and so you get back essentially a form of ashes, what looks like ashes, and then that water, that kind of alkaline water solution is disposed of.
0: Okay, yeah. I wonder how long that takes.
3: A couple of hours.
0: Oh, is that
3: yeah,
0: all?
3: A couple of hours, yeah. So it's not super long, probably not significantly longer than a fire cremation.
0: Yeah. And the study that you're conducting, why are you doing this? Is it to kind of track how preferences are changing in this regard?
3: Yeah, so the study we're doing essentially to kind of get a snapshot of what death care preferences look like in Ireland in 2026, because we know obviously there's a really strong traditional element to Irish death care. We've always known that. But Ireland is changing. We've got lots of demographic change coming. We've got increasing environmental awareness at the same time as, you know, the cost of living crisis is also a cost of death care crisis as well. So people are being impacted by whether they can afford the type of death care they would traditionally have wanted. So there's all sorts of reasons why we think death care could be changing in Ireland, and we want to get a snapshot of what people today, here and now, want to happen to their body after they die.
0: Yeah, I don't know if you can answer this, because a few people are texting in wondering, can they bury their dog or cat in the back garden? Do you need planning permission for that?
3: Oh, no, go right ahead with that, yeah.
0: Okay, that's grand.
3: Just human burial. Yeah, no one's getting in trouble for burying the dog.
0: Okay, just chuck them out the window into a hole you've already dug. Kate, thanks a million for talking to us. That was Kate Falconer there, lecturer at the UCC School of Law and the Radical Humanities Laboratory. A few people were texting in wondering, is cremation banned by the Catholic Church? It's not. It is allowed by the Catholic Church. The 1963 Vatican Directive lifted the ban, but the church strongly prefers traditional burial. But then again, why should you care? You're dead. You're listening to The Moncrief Show and Newstalk. We'll take a break. Back in a couple of minutes.
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6: There's something quietly remarkable happening on the Camino de Santiago. What was once considered a niche pilgrimage has become one of the most talked about journeys in travel. And increasingly, it's younger people leading the way. Ed Finn is here, award-winning travel journalist Ed Finn from Ed Finn Travels. If you're laughing at it now, what does that say?
7: Good morning, Claire. How are you? Have you walked the Camino way yet?
6: No, I haven't.
7: Oh, it's all ahead of you.
6: I haven't done it. And I don't know whether I will. It's become very popular. Do you know one of these things that almost is too popular, puts you off a bit?
7: Yeah, you see, there's different ones, right? So obviously there's the Camino de Francis, I suppose, is the most popular one. But what happened was there was a bit of an explosion in numbers, especially with young people, because through TikTok and Instagram, it became a rite of passage. And all of a sudden, the numbers, over 520,000 people did it last year. But again, it's just a huge number of younger people are discovering it. And because it's very social and because it's very Instagrammable, because it's stunning, you're going through all these beautiful towns and it's a rite of passage and all that stuff. So it has a new lease of life. So the Camino way has never been younger, if you like.
6: I suppose. I mean, I know a friend of mine did it and nearly cut the feet off herself with the blisters and the misery of it. You know, it looks so beautiful and it sounds lovely to go and do this pilgrimage, but the reality of it can be quite different.
7: Yeah, now they're really, I mean, there should be, I don't know who your friend got advice from, but there is no excuse because honestly, that is the one thing that I have a little thing I send people, a PDF, and you know, what not to do and what to do. And you have to have, really, we just saw the marathon being run there under 2 minutes.
6: Yeah,
7: 2 hours.
6: Bring your super shoes.
7: You have to have really good shoes. And you know, you don't buy the new shoes and take them out of the box on day one. You know yourself. I mean, it's common sense.
6: Yeah.
7: And again, very important, socks are everything. Like really and truly, like, you know, you
6: good socks.
7: You need, yeah, absolutely. And then just to give your feet, like give your feet a little bathe every night and just rub a good cream on them and stuff. And then you'll have no problem.
6: Sounds like you're speaking from experience.
7: Yeah, I know. It does
6: sound like
7: that.
6: Did you do it? I did.
7: 2 weeks actually, but the one I really did, I did twice. Sarria to Santiago is the last at 110 kilometers. But before that, when I lived in South Africa, I went with the group and flew to Madrid and we took the train to Lyon, and from Lyon to Santiago it's 2 weeks. So we did I did that for staying.
6: So how far are you walking each day?
7: So about 18 to 20 kilometres.
6: That's a lot. Right?
7: Yeah, but it actually goes really well. Now if you see, I mean, if you look at the pictures of it and you'll see like the different towns, for example, you were saying there, your friend, the Portuguese one is becoming very popular. And again, depending on the time of year, September is very busy. So, you know, if you want to do the Camino St. Francis, you know, that's going to be a very busy time. So, you know, just be aware of that.
6: Take your time.
7: Yeah. And a lot of the companies that do it here, like they arrange for your luggage to be carried to the next stop for you. So, you know, travel light. Travel really light when you're doing the Camino because
6: you're carrying
7: you're losing your baggage because you're losing mental baggage as you walk along. That's what I discovered. You just literally forget things that would stress you and you'd be worried about a few days into this and you're like, what was I thinking? You know?
6: What was I worried about? It really is
7: an incredible experience. Yeah.
6: Okay. So you're staying then in very basic accommodation, is that right?
7: Yeah. So you have a choice, right? You can be very pilgrim's way and you can stay in the refugios, which are shared, it's type like hostel accommodations. In medieval times, I mean, you know, when the pilgrims would have walked this, they would have stayed in all these kind of, you know, big, just, you know, group kind of places and stuff, which is the same today. And then, of course, a lot of the companies that do them, you have lovely little I stayed in very nice little 3-star hotels. I think we did 2 refugios and there was a guy who snored a lot and I was like, I'm never going to get any sleep here.
6: Raging.
7: So, you know, you're at an age when, you know, hostels are just not really going to cut the mustard
6: anymore.
7: Your
6: mental baggage the next day is that you wanted to find your man.
7: So, yeah, I know. I was like, that was another rite of passage, I can tell you. But it was very much about, you know, nice little 3-star hotels. You want your own bathroom. You want to be able to fix your feet at night time. You don't want everybody looking at that. You know, I personally don't anyway. So you want to have your own space. And like, it's a huge amount of solo travel. Like loads of people will do it with friends as well. You do twin, you know, so, but it's amazing. I'm like, I met people on the Camino that my first one I did about 18 years ago and I still keep in touch with them. And they live in South Africa, you know, so like it's an interesting experience and you meet all sorts of people from editors of newspapers to bus drivers to you name it, Claire. Like the world is there on the Camino Way.
6: So take us back to the history of it and where it all began.
7: So I suppose, I mean, really, it dates back to the 9th century, right? So, and I mean, you know, we have St. James's Gate here. You know, you can go from St. I mean, we have the St. James's Church here as well, which, you know, they celebrate. And people used to walk from here. But the 9th century had started and it became, I think, the St. James, of course, became, you know, the Apostle St. James, it became a huge thing. And Santiago de Compostela itself is the most beautiful city and it is UNESCO World Heritage Site. And the famous fumador, or the buscador, I'm saying that wrong now, the big huge fumador that's in the church, it takes 5 priests to swing that. And when you get there, it's the biggest incense burner you're ever going to see in your life, right? But the reason I talk about that is because in the 9th century, when people got to the church, people think they're swinging this because it's a lovely idea. But because the pilgrims would all sleep in the church when they got there after, you know, the weeks of walking. So it was quite set, or you can imagine the aroma. So that was what the bus, the big huge humidor was for, right? So it goes way back to those days, okay? So when you get there, you're swinging this humidor and it's brilliant.
6: The stink of the feet.
7: But because of the stink of everything. Imagine, in the 9th century, you didn't have your ensuite. Mm-hmm. So it was just a rite of passage in those days as well for people. And it was a thing that you went, because of course, St. James, the relic, you know, he's huge, Santiago, he's huge in Spain and worldwide.
6: Okay, so coming back to the feet, you say that's the golden rule.
7: Yes.
6: Mind your feet, everything else falls into place.
7: Totally. Look after your feet. You'll have no problem at all. And then the food is another thing. You know, you're going across the north of Spain. So, I mean, you know, Sarria to Santiago, all those areas, they love, like, for example, octopus would be a huge dish there. There was pots of octopus everywhere, right? Now, it's not cooked like in your Michelin star hotel where it's lovely and tender. You could bounce this off the wall. But this is a different, you know what I mean? So it's hearty fare, right?
6: Yeah,
7: so big crusty bread.
6: You could use
7: breads,
6: it to cushion your blisters,
7: bean
6: could you?
7: Stews for you know, you could, yeah, you could stick it in the shoe. But, just the feet and the food, as I said, you know, because you've all these gorgeous, like wines, mm-hmm. you know, everything is very affordable. It's so cheap. And again, they do all the traditional, like if you go through Asturias, for example, you know, these are all along the coast. They have different food types and all the ones. But mainly, Galicia itself, again, it would be, because it's green Spain, so, you know, it's a different type of food. But
6: You recommend when you get to the end, if you make it to Santiago, that you stay for a couple of nights.
7: I do, because it's such a beautiful place. And again, I was saying UNESCO heritage.
6: Yeah.
7: But it is the most gorgeous university city. It has the Spanish medieval streets. The tapas I've had in Santiago compares with anything I've had in the world or in Spain. You know, it's just really cool. And because it's university, it's buzzy. And it's just a gorgeous spot. And again, you're on the coast as well. So you could even go, you know, you can go swimming if you wanted to stay and do a little 1 or 2 days by the sea. It's lovely.
6: A listener says that it has become a commodity. What was meant to be a solo time of nourishing the soul has become a money spinner. What do you say to that?
7: I would say it isn't expensive to do it at all, right? It's about 700 quid for the week if you book it with one of the companies like Follow the Camino or You Walk or whatever they're called, Camino Ways, there's loads of them. Mm-hmm. So I mean, it's not that it's a money spinner, but I think it has become, a lot of companies have kind of found a niche with it, but it's not a money spinner because for me, I mean, it is the same when I did it recently and we drove it actually to see a lot of the places that you wouldn't see when you walk it. It was like the prices aren't gone up crazy.
6: Yeah,
7: like,
6: it's just maybe that person means it's very busy now. Pick your time.
7: It is, yeah. And I mean, in fact, there's different ones that you can do. The Camino de Norte, yeah. So, but it has become, she's right, it has become incredibly busy. Yeah. Mm-hmm.
6: And popular. Right. Thank you so much.
7: No problem.
6: That's the award-winning travel journalist, Ed Finn.
2: This is the best of News Talk. The best bits from the last 24 hours.
6: I'm joined in the studio by the former director of the National Security Agency and the senior advisor at the Brunswick Group, four-star Admiral Mike Rogers. Mike, you're very welcome to Ireland and
8: to
6: the show. What did you think about what happened at the weekend?
8: So I've been to that event multiple times and I was serving in the military. At first, very unfortunate that it happened. I'm heartened that no one was killed or significantly injured. I'm heartened that the individual was arrested and will be held accountable for what he has done. And I'm glad that, you know, no one that attended the event was injured. But now we'll get into questions about, well, what was the motivation of the individual? Hey, was security appropriate? We'll go through all this in the mm-hmm. coming weeks.
6: Mm-hmm. Well, when you came in here during the news bulletin, I said to you that people feel it's quite extraordinary that given that the president was there and most of his senior cabinet, that this guy could get in with weapons. But you immediately push back on that notion. Why?
8: Yeah, I would. First of all, I've been to this event multiple times, so I'm familiar with the venue. I'm familiar with the mechanisms that they use. The Hilton itself is a very large hotel. So it's not practical to me that this idea, well, we'll just screen every guest, we'll screen everyone checking in. Because my first question would be, so are you going to do it the day of, the day before, the week before, the month before. I don't think that's particularly practical.
6: Because it seems this guy checked in the day before. Right. He was staying in the hotel.
8: So what you try to do is create an enclave within the hotel itself. And that's how this worked. He encountered security at the magnetometers where you're screened to see if you have weapons, and he then got into an exchange of gunfire with security, and he was apprehended and arrested. The reality to me is, having been in the venue, if the president hadn't been pulled off that stage, 90% of that audience would have had no clue something had happened outside. Mm-hmm. That's how distant you are. When you go through the magnetometers, you have to go down a set of escalators off to the side and then to go into the venue.
6: So it was quite away from the president.
8: But it's, you know, it's not like, hey, it's 10 feet, it's 20 feet. Mm-hmm. It's a different floor. It's a different level.
6: And you could see in the footage, President Trump is negotiating with the security staff about whether he wants to leave. And then we heard afterwards he wanted to resume the event on the night. Is he tricky for security services to deal with because he wants to push on all the time?
8: No, in my experience, I've had security assigned to me in my previous life as a 4-star. And I'm the first to admit, while I always listen to their professional input, I would often ask them, okay, I want to understand why that's your recommendation to me. I want to understand the threat that has led you to believe that, hey, sir, we need to get you out of here, or, you know, hey, sir, we're not comfortable with that venue. I always wanted to understand it so that I was aware of the calculus behind the decision, and it wasn't just security.
6: Mm-hmm. I think we'll have a listen now to Donald Trump. He was on 60 Minutes. Here's what he said about what happened.
9: I read a manifesto. He's radicalized. He was probably a pretty sick guy. You can see the expression on the First Lady's face. She looked very upset about what just took place. You know, why not?
10: And he fired off one or two rounds.
9: His speed was rather incredible. Actually, it was like a blur. It was amazing because as soon as they saw that, you could see them draw their guns. They were so professional, aimed their guns, and then they took them down immediately. I listened to what they said. Please drop down, sir. Please drop down. Then I got up and we went to the hold room for a while, and I tried to get them to continue the event if possible.
10: You wanted to go back in.
9: I did. I really did.
6: He wanted to go back in, as we said, and a listener would like to know, using the benefit of your expertise, Mike, whether it's normal for the president, the vice president, and the speaker of the house to be at the same function, the same event.
8: It's not uncommon, for example, at the State of the Union address when all the senior leadership across all three branches of our government, executive, judicial, and legislative, are present, we often have at least a portion of individuals who are expressly not allowed into the chamber, with the idea being we don't have everyone in government control. I've actually done that one time as part of the party that was pulled to go to an alternative location, supporting my boss, who is the chairman of the Joint Chiefs of time in the United States. There's a perception historically that event is viewed a little differently than a major potential target like a State of the Union, for example, which is one of the few other times in a year where you'll find such a significant concentration. Inauguration is probably being the other big one where you find such a massive concentration of government leadership in one location.
6: And what about the fear then in the wake of all of these assassination attempts on President Trump? We have Britain's King Charles and Camilla continuing with their...
8: They're arriving today.
6: Is that the right course of action, do you think?
8: Well, that's up to the palace to determine. My view would be, I often think about this. Personally, I am not going to let the actions of one individual determine the choices I make in my life. I have this calculus, for example, oftentimes when I go to Israel to do work, and I'll think to myself, possibility of being rocketed, possibility of attacks. And for me, at least, it's very much, I am not going to be intimidated by others. Everyone has to make the choice that's right.
6: How do you feel about America right now? I mean, in your time prior to 2018, there was a lot of talk about Russia, about Russian interference in the elections. Things have changed dramatically, though, since then, haven't they?
8: Well, the trends that you saw 10 years ago have only accelerated and continued. this distrust of government, this distrust of institutions, this polarization in our society and in our political processes. It's only deepened and only gotten worse.
6: Mm-hmm. And
8: but it's not as if this just started within the last year.
6: Uh-huh. When it comes,
8: not trying to minimize it, just trying to.
6: No, I see what you're saying. So when it comes to the Trump administration's decision to initiate this conflict with Iran, which has caused so much turmoil internationally, the end result might be that the Strait of Hormuz, a place that you're very familiar with, is reopened again, which it was before this conflict started.
8: Right.
6: So what does it achieve?
8: Well, first, this play isn't over yet, so it's a little early to make a decision about, well, what's been achieved. I don't think we know yet. And where we are today may not be where we are in a week or two. I try to remind people, look, we're in the middle of something that we don't know exactly how it is going to play out. It clearly has not played out so far, I would assume or believe, the way the administration wanted it to. I don't think they thought they were going to be in a conflict for 9 weeks.
6: Mm-hmm.
8: Now, we've spent much of those 9 weeks, at least the last three or so, in a quasi-ceasefire. I say quasi because we still have ship attacks in the Strait of Hormuz. We still have the Iranians putting mines into the Strait of Hormuz. We still have the United States executing a blockade of maritime traffic in and out of the Gulf towards Iran. So there's still activity ongoing in the midst of this ceasefire, to include, you know, activity in Lebanon with the Israelis doing strikes in Lebanon. So it's a ceasefire with Middle East characteristics, is the way I describe this to people.
6: Uh-huh.
8: There's a lot of activity still ongoing.
6: And what do you think the aim of it was from the United States perspective?
8: Well, I think you have to be honest and say that the United States hasn't exactly been consistent in the way it's described what the objectives were here. You've heard things from, this was designed to force them to shut down their nuclear program and to remove the enriched uranium they have. You've heard them talk about, we wanted to destroy their capability, or at least significantly damage the capability they have to reach out through their missile program to create damage in Israel and in the broader region, as we've seen play out against the Emirates, Saudi Arabia, Bahrain, etc. And you've also heard discussion about, hey, we want to weaken the government, whether that was, quote, regime change, or we just want to weaken it to the point where the populace has the ability to demonstrate publicly and express their viewpoints about
6: which didn't happen.
8: The regime's choices. Well, I always remind people, when you're in the middle of a major bombing campaign, you're not going to have people going out on the streets of a city that you're bombing at the same time. It's just not going to work that way.
6: Much has been made, though, from the start of Donald Trump's term this time round, of his unpredictability, and it was starting with the charges, the tariffs. And now we're into a situation where his decision to go in Iran has affected all of our lives. There were massive fuel protests here in Ireland. They shut down the country for a period of time. The government had to spend a lot of money to try and fix that problem. I mean, what's your view of Donald Trump?
8: Well, I worked for him for 2.5 years. He is not a traditional politician. His self-image seemed to me always, as I worked for him, that he was a business leader. So what did that mean? He was very focused on outcomes, not process. He would say that all the time. I am focused on the outcome, not the process. You bureaucrats, you focus on process. I focus on outcome. He very much doesn't come into this with a very deep, broad strategic view of the world, in my experience. He tends to focus on things, at times I am struck by, what makes sense for that particular situation, what makes sense for that particular scenario, as opposed to, I have a broad set of foundational principles that I will apply uniformly across the board. And I'm not saying one is good and one is bad, it's just different.
6: So he's
8: in that regard,
6: solving a problem
8: experience
6: that he sees in front of him right now.
8: Right. And he also, remember, because he's a business guy, in my experience, he very much would say to us, when I worked for him for 2.5 years, the first 2.5 years of his first administration, he would very much talk about, I'm willing to make the hard choices that my predecessors weren't. The Soleimani strike is an example where he would say, none of my predecessors were comfortable doing that. You guys have been debating this for years. I'm very comfortable doing what I think is right. This is what he would say to us. So he just has a different calculus. He also loves disruption. he thinks, and he would say this to us, that unpredictability creates competitive advantage. It puts the other party on their back feet, wondering what he or what the United States is going to do next. He always seemed to believe that that gave him, and by extension, the United States, advantage. And it forced the adversary or the other party or parties involved to spend more time thinking about what the U.S. was doing as opposed to us thinking about, well, how are they going to react to what it is that we're doing?
6: You know, he said that about Iran, hasn't he? You know, my predecessors just wouldn't have done this. They weren't brave enough to do it. And then you read a lot of analysts and they say, no, they weren't stupid enough to do it.
8: Well, I wouldn't exactly say stupid. Look, he seems to have made a choice based on an assessment that the application of military force at significant levels, very broadly, was going to drive the Iranians to make a political accommodation, i.e., hey, look, you've caused so much pain, you've hit so many targets, you've so reduced our military capacity, you've so impacted our economy and our political structure that, boy, we just feel that this has to stop. And in order to do that, we're willing to make an accommodation with you.
6: But you would know that.
8: That hasn't been the case, but that seems to have been
6: the thought process. How depleted is American military capacity on foot of what has been done in Iran?
8: Oh, look, there is no doubt we are expending significant levels of munitions, but I wouldn't draw from that. It means that America has an empty magazine and we're not in a position to continue if the president were to make that decision. But there shouldn't be any doubt we are expending significant levels of munitions. And as a result, you can see the things that the United States is trying to do to increase weapons production right now. Mm-hmm. You saw that before Iran. That was one of the outcomes, I think, of the situation in Ukraine, where there was a sense both in the United States, but also broadly in Europe, hey, we lack sufficient military industrial capacity, that for too long we have not spent and bought enough, that we haven't created enough stored capacity so that we can apply it in a sustained way.
6: Mm-hmm. I was looking at the figures for the Forbes figures about Don Trump Jr. And Eric Trump, their wealth in the last year from 50 million to 500 million. That's Don's figure. And Eric's figure is 40 million to 750. We know that Jared Kushner is doing very well too. Does that concern you?
8: You're now in an area that I have zero knowledge, direct knowledge about. Uh-huh.
6: What do you say, though, to people who suggest that the Trump family are in this to enrich themselves?
8: First of all, I don't know if that's true. But I will say clearly, he is much more comfortable than his predecessors with this idea that as the president, he will both execute his duties as the head of the nation, but at the same time, he will execute economic activities as a private citizen. He seems to be very comfortable with that duality. Mm-hmm. Now, that is not the historic norm, but that's also in part reflected by he's a business guy. The historic norm has been the person in that job is a political figure, or historically, it's been a military individual. Small numbers, but if you look at who's done it, it's tended to be political individuals, military individuals, people who had experience significantly within government structure, who had not really done significant things within the broader society, had not really been significant business entities. It's another thing that makes him very different. He comes into this with a totally different background, which means he tends to look at things, in my experience, different than his predecessor.
6: So for you and your former colleagues, is that quite an uncomfortable place to be, to work with a disruptor like this?
8: Oh, I'm not going to talk about my colleague's view. I mean, my view was, hey, look, he's the duly elected president of the United States. Mm-hmm. We have a series of checks and balances that I think are working well. I wish the legislative branch was working a little bit more aggressively, but I will say we have a set of processes. He has a series of rights and authorities that are granted to him as the chief executive, if you will, of our nation, and he's been very, very aggressive about applying them. And likewise, there have been many who have aggressively pushed back against them. So we've got a lot of court cases, some ongoing, some that will be decided. The review of the 14th Amendment is going to be a significant one coming up. You know, my view is, could we all step back here and let the system work? It's worked pretty well for 250 years. There is no doubt in my mind we're going to get through these challenges, and the system will ultimately work. Now, the question is, has what we've seen resulted in such a significant change in the norms that in some ways we're on a new path and you never go back to the way things were. And I'm not prepared to say that personally, but everyone has to make the choice they think is right.
6: Mike, great pleasure to have you with us. Thank you for coming in. That's Admiral Mike Rogers, former director of the National Security Agency and now a senior advisor at the Brunswick Group.
2: 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Conversation that counts.
6: Often referred to as the fashion event of the year, the Met Gala took place last night, but this year's occasion has been mired in controversy because the Amazon founder Jeff Bezos sponsored the night, meaning both himself and his wife Lauren Sanchez are now amongst the most powerful people in the fashion world. To discuss this, I'm joined by entertainment journalist Caroline Frost. Good morning, Caroline.
11: Good morning.
6: So how did Jeff Bezos and Lauren Sanchez get involved in all of this? Was it purely a financial transaction, or do they have a specific interest in the fashion world?
11: Well, I mean, we've seen Jeff Bezos's makeover in the last couple of years since he had his new bride on his arm. And this is an extension of that. We know anecdotally that Amazon, for example, has the James Bond franchise and that Lauren is taking a very strong interest in the casting of the new James Bond. So clearly he's maybe made the decision, happy wife, happy life. And that extends to this latest expedition into Manhattan. And so what happened was they're very careful to call them the new honorary chairs, but they are also the lead sponsors of the event. So I think we can probably glean which spoke louder, their interest in fashion or their checkbook.
6: Yeah, and it was interesting to see the pictures last night of Anna Wintour and Lauren Sanchez walking around the event together, meaning very much that Lauren is in charge now, along with Anna, which must be very difficult, one must imagine, for Anna Wintour.
11: Oh, I mean, Anna Wintour, I mean, she is Teflon, but she's had to move with the tide. We've seen that her role at Condé Nast, for years she was that sort of epoch-making editor at Vogue, where if she blinked, the sales price of a skirt could go up, that sort of thing. Her influence was so, so strong. She's actually moved up is the, you know, the press release. There is a new editor at Vogue, but Anna is clearly still the power behind the throne. But the whole point of the Met Gala is its elite value. It's the fact that even though a ticket will set you back, as of this year, $100,000, it's still the ticket that money can't buy. Anna has to decree whether you get to even go through the door, let alone which table, which prize table you sit at. So for her to be wandering around on the arm of this, wait, what should we call it? If we were Henry James, we'd call it new money. I'm sure that she is perfecting her Richter's grin, and she's probably very, very happy to have those sunglasses.
6: Yeah, she really needed the sunglasses last night, I think you could tell from the pictures. So then the controversy that I mentioned, I mean, some people decided not to go at all because of Jeff and Lauren.
11: Yes, I mean, people like Zendaya, who has been a regular star of the red carpet at the Met Gala, the Met Gala for years now, she didn't make it. It's become almost cooler. I mean, this is what happens with all parties, right? That the after party becomes the party, then it's the after party, and then eventually it becomes about who didn't go at all. And of course, so the people who did go, I mean, the star lineup was still pretty good. Because we had the likes of Nicole Kidman, Beyonce, Katy Perry. However, not everybody was an A-lister. And this has obviously caused a little bit of a backlash. People are saying this is turning into just a money speaks. For example, they had Mark Zuckerberg and his wife. They had the Soros family represented. So you can see that the big dollar signs were very much represented on the carpet. And for years, famously, Kim Kardashian, the Kardashians couldn't get arrested when it came to Condé Nast and Vogue. And there they were. They are up front and center. So you can see how the whole thing has just shifted along to what's the right direction of the money, the money corner, well, not it's to become the right or the left.
6: It's become a tech event. You know, you have the big stars of Instagram and the people who own those companies now center stage at an event like this.
11: Yes, well, I mean, they've bought their entry. What's happened? I mean, I think it's a little bit of a microcosm metaphor for all of art, all of film, which is that you have these very glamorous people, and in years gone by, they were behind castle walls. You got to see them occasionally, and there were a glimpse of a décolletage or an ankle, somebody like Lana Turner on the arm of somebody in LA. You know, occasionally private photos got out. Of course, social media has changed everything. It means that the value of people like the wonderful Nicole Kidman has diluted because she's on Instagram every single day telling her story. So we really don't need to see her on that red carpet. It's nice to see her, but the value of that is she's no Garbo. Meantime, you've got the social influencers have made Instagram and social media their screen. That's their showreel. So they've become as famous as any of these big, formerly A-list names.
6: I suppose Nicole Kidman is doing a lot of television, like subscription television work now. So her career has changed a lot as our access and our way, the way that we watch the big shows has changed, the big movies has changed. We're streaming at home. So she has become more accessible by virtue of that.
11: It's funny, isn't it? The idea that once you're a television star, that suddenly that you're no longer your star wattage. I mean, I guess that's happened for a lot of them. I mean, she's not alone. I think there are a couple of actors, Tom Cruise and Leonardo DiCaprio, are still holding out for the big screen. But pretty much everyone has realised that the good scripts and the budgets are all to be found over on the streamers. And of course, it's a way of future-proofing your career. I mean, full play to Nicole Kidman for future-proofing what could have been, in years gone by, a delicate age for an actress that no longer is the case. So that's the good news. But back at the Met Gala, it does mean that she, along with Anna Wintour, there's a lot of things they do that we don't always hear about. Do you remember when George Clooney did the coffee ads, but only as long as they showed over in the Far East, so that his Western audience, they somehow weren't disgusted and stopped believing in him on the big screen. I mean, I guess they have to buy a swimming pool and a lot of them get divorced. So there's a lot of money needs to be made all the time.
6: Well, and yeah, increasingly, you've got to find a way to pay the staff, Caroline.
11: Yeah, you got to keep it going.
6: Do you know the one thing I will say for Nicole is, though, she smiled in the photographs. Like, most of them looked absolutely miserable. I wasn't looking at the pictures today going, gosh, I'd love to be there, because it looked awful.
11: Oh, well, I mean, and some of the outfits are comical. I mean, the theme was fashion is art, and that has been taken to some quite extraordinary extremes. I mean, I think Kylie Jenner, she didn't quite free the nipple, but instead of showing her own, she wore a dress that had nipples built in, like a Batman suit, which was extraordinary. Katy Perry was apparently alien inspired and ended up looking like she was wearing a fencing outfit as though she was about to take part in the Olympics. So, I mean, I guess it's fun. I mean, a lot of people, it sticks in their craw that this obscene display of wealth is happening against a background of economic crisis on both sides of the Atlantic, and that this whole idea of it being charity. And I do think the most tone deaf person of all, I'm going to reserve the role for Sarah Paulson, who turned up in a sort of horrible grey tulle dress, and she wore a dollar bill across her eyes. I think the idea was we are blinded by money, but what a ridiculous thing to do in that position and at that time and at that event.
6: I think that's probably fair, Caroline. Thank you very much for talking us through it. Caroline Frost there, entertainment journalist.
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6: Now, when children face loss, the right words and actions can make all the difference. Dr. Claire Crowe, member of the Psychological Society of Ireland, is with me now. And Claire, this is a really difficult one to grapple with. Like, we have to change our response, I would imagine, depending on the age of the child. And for some, it might be their first realization and understanding that things end.
12: Yeah, absolutely. And I think parents get caught in, what are the words I should say? What are those perfect words? And actually, that doesn't matter. All that matters is that you have care and compassion and that you say it in a loving way. So whatever way you say that someone has died, that is okay, because we are giving that model of, I'm here with you, I'm sharing that information with you, and I care about your reaction. And of course, the thing is, kids will react so differently to adults. So adults, we tend to sit in grief. So we have a sustained period of it. But children do what we call puddles of grief. So they jump into a puddle and they're in grief, but then they immediately jump back out of it. So you might tell them, you know, granddad has died, and they might reply saying, okay, can I go back and play now? And you're thinking, gosh, do they even react? But actually, that's what children do. They don't process immediately, they'll let you know when they're ready to jump back into that puddle.
6: Okay, because that can be quite unnerving as an adult to see that.
12: Yeah, it is just a completely different way of grieving than we do. And actually, it's a gorgeous way. They go up and down in grief, never sustained, which means you get this gorgeous windows of, oh, you're just yourself now, even though I can see you're still sad. But you mentioned that there, Claire, there are different stages of grief for, depending on their age. So when we think, you know, parents will often say to me, oh, they're only an infant, they don't experience this. But actually, infants do experience grief because, like our, you know, our little toddlers, our babies, they're body talkers and body readers. So what they will read is, you're more tense. So it's really good if you can put that into words. So from a neuroscience point of view, if we put words in our experiences for children, that takes away the trauma, helps them make sense of the world again. So I had a mom who said to me, gosh, my one-year-old is a devious. She keeps on saying to me, granddad's dead. And then that immediately makes me cry. And I was saying to her, gosh, your kid is so clever because, you know, what the one-year-old was learning is I say granddad dead, mom cries. So dead means sad. So she's making sense of the world. So it's a gorgeous, normal way to do it. And like I say, a neuroscientifically sound way to do it. So that's what they, that baby needed. And that's what they were doing.
6: So that's just her trying to make sense of what has happened.
12: Of the tension. Of the, you know, she can experience the change in mood and atmosphere in the household. So, and they'll say it at different times and they can catch you off guard.
6: Because if what she's seeing is, mom is sad when I say this, is she trying to provoke that reaction because it's puzzling to her to see mom being sad?
12: Yeah. And what she needs is mom to say, it's not you that's made me sad. I'm sad because granddad died. So that's the gorgeous storing we do for our children. And that's what helps them realize, oh, it's not me. Because kids are so egocentric. They'll think it's all about me. So what we're doing with our language or words is we're helping them realize this is something outside of you, but also, and I feel it, and that's okay.
6: Right.
12: Mommy's sad.
6: Yeah.
12: But that's okay.
6: And I'm sure you get asked a lot, should I bring my child to the funeral? Should I bring my child to the wake? What is there a right answer to that question?
12: Yes, there is and there isn't, in terms of, I never have a definite. I have three pointers that I give to parents. The first is your age of your child. So if your child is, we kind of say 7 is the age of reasoning. So above 7, you know, they can really logically make sense of what's happening. The second part, I think, is their personality style. So if they're quite sensitive or very emotional and you feel, gosh, I'm not sure if they're going to cope with this, it's okay to have a reassessment of that situation. And the third is their closeness to the person that died. So it can be really helpful if the first funeral they're going to, it's someone who's a little bit more distant, actually.
6: Okay.
12: Because they learn funeral etiquette and the world of an open casket in a kind of like safer way. I had a 7-year-old who, again, didn't want to go to his grandmother's funeral. And the mom kind of raised it with me. And actually, for that 7-year-old, it wasn't that he didn't want to go. It's that he didn't want his granny to be dead. So his thought process was, if I don't go, it's not happening. Because, of course, at that age, seeing is believing. So
6: That's probably a reason to sort of push that a little bit.
12: I know, and that's exactly what these parents wanted. And, of course, in some circumstances, we have to bring the child to the funeral because it's someone in the immediate family. There's no one else, you know, to mind our child.
6: For practical reasons.
12: Yeah, in those situations, what we did with this 7-year-old is we gave him a purpose. We gave him an important job to do at the funeral. So his grandmother always had like a packet of sweets in her pocket. So his job at the funeral was to go in, he bought the sweets and put them in her pocket so that she looked like herself in the coffin. And that was such an important job, and that kind of really helped him to feel like, actually, I'm doing something, and now granny is granny, and she has those going with her. So it can be a little bit about bringing ritual into it for a child. You know, like, I would say, you know, maybe a painting, putting in like a drawing into the casket with the person who's died that goes with them. Or if it happens after the funeral, to kind of look at, you know, can we release a balloon or a lantern into the sky? Or maybe we can plant a tree. Kids, when they're going into that puddle of grief, when they're ready to splash in, you want to meet them where they're at. So you want to say, okay, now you want to talk about granny. Now you want to do something. How about, and have kind of a list of things would we light a candle? What would you like to do today to mark it?
6: So you're making them part of the process. Like if you go back to what you were saying about giving the little boy a job or putting the picture in, you are part of this. You're included in it.
12: Yeah, absolutely. Grief becomes quite active then. It's like participating. And it also means we're okay to talk about it. We're okay to talk about the person who died. We have words for this. We have actions to go with it. Kids always learn through play. So we do want to bring in that kind of doing element to it.
6: Mm-hmm.
12: Now, it is different when you get to the teenage years because, of course, they have a real adult understanding of death, but they don't have the emotionality of an adult. So it can be derailing. And often what we see with our teenagers is that kind of sense of anxiety or frustration, injustice that kind of goes with it.
6: Anger,
12: absolutely. I worked with a teen and her dad had died, and I remember for her it was guilt. So she had been doing that very developmentally appropriate thing of acting out, you know, like fighting back a little bit, and also hanging out with her friends, like really normal things, but she had so much guilt around, gosh, I was so mean to my dad, now he's dead. But actually, we did, like, again, for this teen, the message was, your dad knew you loved him and he loved you. So it's okay to have spent time away from the house. It's okay to have, you know, not been your best self. That's part of normal, you know, growing up.
6: Mm-hmm.
12: And kind of forgiveness, giving yourself permission to forgive. The other thing I would say for teenagers is it can be very triggering to hear words. You know, often we'll say, they would have been so proud of you or something like that. And actually that can be really triggering for a teenager when something comes up and you're putting words on the person that died because it'll often come back with, you don't know exactly what

0: expectation as parents is to protect our children. I'd say if you spoke to a vet, they will tell you so many wild stories about how when a pet dies, the things families will do to save their children from death. I've heard a few of them before, and I just think, gosh, like, let our children experience death and let them experience our sadness with death, because that's what's honest. Like I say, kids are body readers. They will know that we're sad, but they're also focused on themselves. So they will wonder if that sadness is coming from something that they did, something they've done wrong. So it's much better to be able to say, I am so sad today. I loved my mom. I loved my husband, whatever it is, and I miss them. I'm having a sad day today. And when I'm sad, I cry, and that's okay. And if you want, you can give me a hug today, or, you know, allow them to be part of it. Let them have permission. Mm-hmm. Or, you know, I'm going to go for a walk now because sometimes I, you know, walk by the sea and I feel a little bit calmer in my body. What a model for them that this is it, this is the right way to do it.
1: So that is reassuring for the child.
0: Absolutely. And the research shows us the best predictor of how a child copes with death is how a parent copes with death. So actually, as a parent, the kindest thing is to look after yourself, because that will help your child. So it's a bit like the, you know, being on the airplane and putting on your mask first. Do that. Mind yourself, because that is the best way you mind your child. So it's not selfish, it's not entitled. It's a really, really good way of modeling to your child that actually someone I loved that mattered to me is not here. Mm-hmm. So I am minding myself, whether that's, I don't know, I go to a yoga class or whatever it is that you do to kind of give yourself some soothing.
1: So look after yourself, but also expose them to it. Expose them to the whole process of it, the funeral, and have them be part of that and to understand it.
0: Yeah.
1: So when the dog dies, don't hide that from them either.
0: Please. You know? Oh my gosh. Like, we've had dogs that were traded in, you know, the puppy gets knocked down. And I remember a friend of mine's a vet, and she said, you wouldn't believe the fortune this family spent in getting the exact same style puppy and replacing it in. And of course, the kids are so astute. They're like, oh, he didn't bark that way.
1: Or if you did that with a teddy, they'd know.
0: Exactly. And she, you know, and of course, it's coming from a really good place of, oh God, they're so attached and we don't want them to be upset. But actually, our pets are a great way to start for our kids to learn about life and death in a way that's contained. I always encourage families, if they can have a goldfish, have a goldfish, because, you know, who can keep those alive? You know, absolutely.
1: We're trying, Claire. We're trying in our house right now.
0: Okay. Well, you're doing better than me. We've lost three.
1: But even that then is a good way to model or to show your children what happens.
0: Yeah, it normalizes death. And like, Irish people are so good on death. Like, you know, we celebrate life when we do death. So let them be part of it. Let them come to the wake. Let them hear the stories as much as possible, because we do it so well as a culture. We've no need to pull back from that. And then sometimes one question I do get asked by parents is, you know, about resources, stories, books, you know, because it is hard to find the words sometimes. And that's why I'm saying it's not perfect words, and you'll have lots of conversations. Like every part of parenting, there'll be lots of conversations over time. So don't put too much weight in this one conversation. And if you do want other kind of resources that are nice, people will probably know of The Invisible String. That's a gorgeous book, because it talks about connection rather than necessarily the death, like the ongoing connection, the love I still have for you. You know, what we never use euphemisms with a child. We don't say they've gone away or they're in a better place. Because what happens then is we have children going, they left me for this better place. Mm-hmm. Or
1: Can I go to the better place? You know, they just don't understand that it's not, there's no return.
0: Yeah. I had a family who, they'd said the grand had gone to a better place, and then dad had to go, he worked abroad a lot. And they suddenly had pandemonium, because every time dad left to a different place, the child was like, oh my gosh, he's dead. And they would show him on Zoom, but until he came back in. So it's that clear language. He's gone. He has died. He's not with us. We won't see him again. Mm-hmm. But we will hold on to our love for him. You can always give that love.
1: So The Invisible String is the book that you're recommending.
0: And there's another gorgeous book written by an Irish mother, which is called Holly's Journey. She's from Limerick and a teacher, and she wrote it for a sibling when their little brother or sister has died. And I always think that's a gorgeous resource for children when we're looking at those kind of more complicated grief books.
1: Okay, so that's Holly's Journey. The Invisible String. Claire, thank you so much. That is Claire Crowe, a member of the Psychological Society of Ireland.
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0: that counts.
1: Now, if your money often runs out before the end of the month, you might want to feel a little more in control of your finances. Well, help is on hand to do just that, because I'm joined by the Director of Financial Planning at Finero Financial Advisors, Karina Dwan. Karina, you're very welcome. Thanks for coming in. So what are the basics here when it comes to managing your money month by month?
2: Okay, I think there's a few things that people need to do. I'm a big fan of writing down where your money goes. Because I do think it has, when you look at it on your phone and you're scrolling through, I don't think it has the same impact as if you actually take out the pen and paper. So I think the first thing about managing your money is actually knowing where it goes and where it really goes, not where you think it's going. The amount of people that I've met throughout the years that would say to me, oh no, I'm very good with my money and I don't spend that much, but yet they've nothing left at the end of the month. So take out a bank statement from last month and write out what's coming in and what's going out. And then you start to kind of build a picture, you know, even get a few different highlighters or something. And, you know, your needs are your things like your mortgage, your rent, you know, a few.
1: Energy, we've just been talking about that, on the program.
2: So they're the kind of things that we need to have, your food shopping, okay? And then start identifying, okay, what are the things that are nice to have? But they can sometimes be the first thing then that you can establish that maybe I can pull back on them, okay? Mm-hmm. A lot of times when people talk
1: about... Now, we don't want people to be miserable either. The nice to have things are important too,
2: yes,
1: aren't they?
2: I was talking to one of the girls outside and I was saying, I'm a big believer in buy the coffee, you know, because things are tough at the moment. And for some people, it's tougher than others. And for some people, especially with remote working, they mightn't get to talk to many people during the day. So, you know, going out buying the coffee... I don't think at the end of the month, for a lot of people, it's going to be the make or break. Mm-hmm. But it is things like, you know, your electricity bill. When did you review it last? Your gas bill. You know, looking at things like that, that you might be able to knock a bit of money off. Things like your mortgage as well. You know, a lot of people, when they take out the mortgage, they're so... You know, they're concentrating so much on what is going to be the rate, and then it begins to roll over. And you'd be surprised at the amount of people that don't actually look at these things. Mm-hmm. We all, myself included, we paint this picture of how perfect we are and we keep on top of things. But when we actually start again, going back to it, writing it down, that's when you can really identify, is my money going to the place that I want it to go to? And also when you're spending money, it's, do I want to be working for something and paying for it out of my time that I'm using to work? So again, back to the mortgage, like if you could save 0.25%, we'll say, on a mortgage rate, you could end up saving €1,000 in the year, for example, okay?
1: Significant.
2: It's a big amount. And when you think about that, the amount of work that you have to put into it, so you gross that up, we'll just say, to €2,000. For some people, that could be 2 weeks of work. And all, not saying it's a simple thing, but like it does take that call to your broker or to your bank to start that change happen. But it's 2 weeks of work that you're saving.
1: The other thing as well is claiming back, if you can, on your tax. And things like the renter's credit, which was introduced in recent times by the government, but the take-up of that was quite low. Now, I know it's complicated and you have to get your landlord involved to sign forms and so on, but it is so worth doing it, isn't it?
2: Oh, 100%. And if you go on to revenue in my account, it's actually, revenue are great. They're very efficient, so they are. And the system is actually really, it is quite easy to use, so it is. But you can go back for the past 4 years. If you can claim that back again, there could be a few €1,000. Also, depending on where you're employed, you might be able to get allowances for like uniforms, stuff like that, your medical expenses. And don't look at it as, oh, it might just be €20 or €30 or €40. These things add up, especially if you haven't done your tax return over, you know, that 4 year period. Mm-hmm. It could be, you know, money that you can put aside for going back to school in September or for holidays or for Christmas or something like that.
1: Which makes life easier down the line. You're being kinder to your future self.
2: Exactly.
1: Karina.
2: It,
1: so when you look at people spending, when you get them to write down where the money is actually going, what is the biggest sort of area of flittering away the cash, would you say?
2: I think it comes down to people's personal habits. So I would, you know, meet people, and I know people that late at night they're scrolling and they're buying online.
1: 10 o'clock purchase.
2: Yeah, that's it. And then the next, you know, a few days later, the purchases arrive and they're thinking, what have I done? So it is down to people's habits, and people will spend money in different areas that they see the value in. So it's hard to kind of say what are the common things, because, you know, as we said, you have to have enjoyment in your life. Mm-hmm. Okay. But when things get more difficult, it is about identifying where can I make the changes? So things like, you know, your food shopping. Some people will go in, we say we buy with our eyes. We're looking at the shelves. There's all these great offers and, you know, 2 for 1. Do you need 2 of whatever is this 2 for 1, you know, or is it just going to sit in the back of the shelf?
1: And then the food waste that we all have.
2: Exactly. It's, you know, I know myself, I'm dumping every week, so I am, and I'm trying to get better. Things like click and collect, it takes away that kind of impulse. You know, have your list, buy what you need, get yourself the extra pack of biscuits or the ice creams for the children or whatever it is. But have that budget and try as best you can to stick to it. Mm-hmm. And again, reviewing your bills, look at the big things that are coming out, like the electricity bill. Is there subscriptions that you're paying to? You know, do you have... You could have online services for different streaming services. You might have a TV subscription. You know, there could be one program that you wanted to watch. You're paying 20 euros a month and you've never used that station
1: again.
2: Get
1: rid of it.
2: So they're the kind of things.
1: Okay, now the pension then and what people need to do in that regard. So you mightn't have much left at the end of the month, but if you can tighten up your spending, you'd be as well putting that into a pension, right?
2: Yeah, so it's back to one of your earlier points about, you know, you're looking after your future self, because we are in, I suppose, we call it a crisis. It's probably just going to become normal life, the way that prices are increasing. And that's not going to go away when we hit retirement. So for people, you know, renting into retirement is going to be a new thing, I think, mm-hmm. for people going forward. So pensions are really, it's a long-term savings account where you get really good tax relief. So if you can put in 100 euros a month, the government will give you back, if you're on the higher tax rate, either 60 euros, or if you're on the lower tax rate, by 28 euros. So it's a really good way of saving. I know going back to 2007, people were very, you know, there was awful stories about people losing all their money. But I would say to people, you are protecting yourself for the future so that you have that money there for you mm-hmm. to pay the same kind of expenses that you're paying today.
1: It's hugely important. So I know you said that buy the coffee, that's yeah. your little luxury. But if you are doing it 3 times a day and not paying 100 euro into your pension, yeah. you might have to look at what you're doing there.
2: Yes, well, I think if it's 3 times a day, there's a few issues there, so there is. But no, definitely, it is about looking at all the different kind of, you know, do you have enough money for now? Do you have that kind of rainy day fund? That's super important. So it is. And then look into the future. Mm-hmm. And there are like the 3 pillars. You have your state pension. We also have auto enrollment now. And a lot of people will have a private pension as well. And it's really, again, about finding out what you have. And if you're happy that that's going to be what you have to live off in retirement, that's great. You don't need to do any more. But for most people, it's, I know I have a pension. I don't know what's in it. So I would say today, you know, if you have a pension online, go in, check it out, see what you're due. Great if you feel that you're going to have enough. But if not, you know, that's when you start looking for advice.
1: Okay. A listener's recommending an app called You Need a Budget, YNAB. I don't know if you've heard of that, Karina, have you?
2: No, I haven't heard of that particular one, but there is loads, so there is,
1: okay,
2: yeah.
1: And they're saying that this imports transactions from your bank account and creates categories for absolutely everything, so you can see really clearly what you're spending. Sounds
2: yes.
1: like a good idea.
2: Yeah. Because a lot of the banks do it as well now, so they will categorise it and you can go in, you can put in your own categories as well. And that is a really good way to quickly identify, have I overspent this month? Mm-hmm. Have I put money into savings? Where do I maybe need to look, pull back on, or can I pull back in certain
1: areas?
2: Know
1: where it's going is the advice.
2: That's exactly it, yeah. I think that's what it comes down to.
1: Karina, thanks so much for coming in. Karina Dewan, there, Director of Financial Planning at Finero Financial Advisors. Thank you for being with us. Now, we do often want to shop healthier and to save money, as myself and Karina have been discussing, and to support local, but it can be hard to know where to start and if it makes a difference. Well, to offer us some tips and advice on all of this, I'm joined by founder and CEO of GIY, Grow It Yourself, Mick Kelly. Mick, you're very welcome.
0: Very
1: good to
0: well.
1: See you. Thanks for coming in. So tell us about what you do, first of all.
0: Yeah, so GIY, we're a non-profit social enterprise, started back in 2008, and we're basically trying to reconnect people to real food. Mm-hmm. I think the food system's broken. I think that we've become really, really disconnected from our food, and I think we can see the impact of that in our health and in the health of the planet.
1: Well, it's hard to get an Irish vegetable.
0: Yeah, well, exactly that. Unfortunately, I mean, I think our kind of food security is sort of an illusion. You know, we our former Taoiseach, Leo Varadkar, used to say that we could feed 50 million people and that'd be grand if all they want to do is eat beef and dairy, because that's basically what we're doing. And
1: we're sending it away.
0: Yeah, exactly. Yeah. 90% of what we produce as a nation goes out of the country. And we import pretty much everything else. So if you think about it, all of, like, if you think about the average plate, I suppose the meat might be Irish, but pretty much everything else is going to be imported typically. Around 85% of our veg and fruit, most of our grains are, you know, the wheat for our breads, everything else pretty much is imported. And for, when it comes to veg and fruit, as you said, in the 1990s, we had about 600 commercial veg growers. We're down to just over 70 now.
1: So what is it? It's just not commercially viable to do it, is it?
0: Yeah, exactly. I suppose what's happened over the last 25 years, supermarkets have sort of, they've used vegetables and fruit as kind of loss leaders to get you into the store. So we're all sort of familiar with the like 49 cent kind of carrots or whatever. And that's so in real terms, the price of veg has stayed more or less stable over 25 years. It's gone kind of down and then up, but it's more or less they're the same cost as they were 25 years ago, whereas the consumer price index has kind of gone like that, obviously. Mm-hmm. And most of our other types of food have increased in price. So, and then their input costs have gone through the roof, energy, oil, fertilizer, all that stuff. And they're just leaving the sector in their drove. A couple of weeks ago, actually, carrot grower that had about 12% of the national carrot crop down in Kilkenny went out of business. 45 jobs gone, you know. So it's collapsing in front of our eyes, and unless we do something about it, and obviously government has a role to play, but also us as consumers, then there won't be any veg for us to buy.
1: You're asking us then to support our local producers, the ones who are still there, still grinding it out.
0: Yeah, there's a couple of things that, so obviously those 70 odd growers are kind of the big guys, like they're the guys producing maybe 30-40% of our broccoli and all the major crops, and they need our support or they'll be gone. So it's as simple as that. And like it comes down to, you know, as a consumer, when you go into a supermarket, often you have a choice. You know, I called into a supermarket on the way over here, and there was like, there were potatoes on the shelves in the supermarket I was in. Some of them were Irish and some of them were French, which is mad, like that we're importing little salad potatoes from France.
1: I always think that's mad. And I always think it's mad that we're importing so much green vegetables, because we're good at that. Like that's easy for Ireland to do. I mean, that's what we were always told we were good at growing, and yet we're bringing it in from Africa, or from all over the world, really.
0: Yeah, absolutely. And like some of that's seasonal. I mean, we don't have any broccoli at the moment, for example, in season in Ireland. There's a kind of a gap.
1: We expect to eat strawberries now in December.
0: Yeah, exactly.
1: Which is another problem, isn't it?
0: It's a huge problem.
1: It's consumer expectation.
0: That you can have the same things all year round.
1: And they're not nice all year round.
0: No, they're not. And like, that's, I think, the point. You know, people might say, well, so what if it's imported from Africa or wherever? And I think, you know, obviously there's a sort of a patriotism and our food security and all that's very important. But I think most importantly, just on a consumer level, the longer something takes to get here, the longer the journey and the further it comes, the less flavour it's going to have. And that's... Because as soon as you pick something out of the ground or harvest it, it's starting to rot and die. And it's a process they're trying to sort of stave off. But like, it's just biology. So what you're tasting there, if you have strawberries from Morocco at this time of the year, or you know, sweet potatoes brought in from the other side of the world, they taste of almost nothing. And the reason is because of that immense journey that they've come on. And also flavor and nutrient density are two sides of the one coin as well. So you're sort of, if something doesn't taste like it has much life in it, then it doesn't.
1: It's not going to be as good for you as you think. But in a time of rising costs, we're all very nervous about spending more in our food.
0: Yeah.
1: And if we want to eat Irish food and Irish produce, we're going to pay a bit more for it, right?
0: Sometimes you are, yeah, I think that's true, but sometimes you're not. I mean, there's some very competitively priced Irish veg. That's why those veg growers are going out of business.
1: This is the problem. Like if you're only going to pay 50 cent for a bag of carrots, it puts such phenomenal pressure on the producer.
0: Yeah, and that's the uncomfortable conversation that needs to happen. I think our veg is too cheap, actually. It's not enough. We're not paying enough for it to be viable for growers to grow the stuff, and that just is not sustainable in the long term. And also, if you think about that nutrient density argument, then like when you buy what you put in your body is sort of an investment in your health in the future as well. Like the old saying is like either pay the farmer or the pharma, And I think that that's a good way to think about it. Like, it's worth spending a little bit extra, I think, if you have to get Irish produce. The other thing, like, you know, I think our veg sector is sort of in meltdown at the moment, but there is a kind of a bright spot, which is that there's quite a lot of smaller scale, often organic, not always, you know, small scale growers starting to bubble up. We reckon there's about 300 to 400 of them now. Mm-hmm. And they're serving communities, you know, with often direct to consumer. They're selling in farmers markets, back to the old sort of green grocers, some of them that are left, and even veg box schemes, because we have, you know, courier systems now where you can literally harvest crops on a Tuesday and have them delivered anywhere in the country on a Wednesday. So there's a lot of them starting to pop up. We have one in GOI, but we're not the only one. The likes of Green Earth Organics and the Happy Pear do it, Cork Rooftop Farm, and a few others. And that's a way to access, you know, really good, I would say very good value for money food. You know, on
1: that
0: local
1: is fresh and seasonal.
0: Fresh and,
1: okay, Mick, yeah. We're going to leave it there for today, but you're going to come back and talk to us again.
0: Yeah, hopefully,
1: it's going to be a running theme. We certainly will. That's Mick Kelly there from GIY.
3: 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The best bits from the last 24 hours.
1: Car parks at Irish hospitals have raised €73 million. Over the last 5 years, they brought in 17 million of that in the last year alone. So is it time for a change? Well, joining me now to tell me more is Policy and Campaigns Manager at the Irish Cancer Society, Emma Hart, and Sinn Féin's health spokesperson, David Cullinan. David, I'll come to you first. This is really interesting just to see the comparison between what the car parks earned in 2024 and 2025. And there's a really significant lift in some cases. If we look at St. James's Hospital, 1.6 million up to 1.9 million. Beaumont Hospital, 950,000 in 2024, 1.4 million in 2025. Is all of that money going back into the hospital coffers?
4: Well, first of all, I think the figure of 73 million over 5 years will surprise people, but also we hit a record 17 million, as you said, in 2025. Obviously, this is concerning for patients and for families and people who visit people in hospitals who have to pay. The HSE have said on numerous occasions that obviously it is revenue for hospitals, but there's also some upkeep in relation to car parks maintenance and so on, and there are some operational costs, but the vast majority of it goes to hospitals. And I have been consistently saying that these charges increase the cost of being sick. They hit patients, they hit families, they hit visitors and staff at a time when many people are already under pressure, financial pressure. And the patients I'm concerned about are people who attend repeated appointments, including cancer patients, people with long-term or serious conditions. These charges are just not a minor issue. They are an additional cost attached to accessing healthcare. And what I have called for, Claire, is for these charges to be phased out over 3 years, because I have spoken to hospital managers. The vast majority of them have no problem with charges being abolished if they are compensated for the loss of revenue.
1: That's the thing, isn't it? So the money has to come from somewhere.
4: Well, I don't think the cost is huge. In the overall context of the health budget, 17 or 18 million euro a year isn't huge. But obviously the cost to a patient and to somebody who is visiting somebody is significant. There was issues raised with me, operational issues in relation to if the car parking charges were abolished, would people use the car parking spaces for work or for leisure or for shopping? So that is a concern.
1: Yeah.
4: And that's why we call for the phased abolition over 3 years, to engage with hospital managers on a hospital by hospital, site by site basis. And bear in mind, there was a programme for government commitment to reduce the cost of parking charges. That hasn't happened. They've gone up. And I haven't seen that plan come from government and come from the minister. Mm-hmm. So I'm conscious that there may well be some unintended consequences that have to be ironed out. But let's have that discussion. Let's see what the plan is. Let's discuss a plan that can get us to a point where we can phase out these charges and get to a point where they don't exist for patients and for visitors and for staff.
1: Well, some staff obviously have issues too, because I have a message here from a listener who says Beaumont Hospital need to sort out their parking because their staff turn my estate into a car park by parking here. I don't know what the deal is for Beaumont Hospital staff when it comes to parking rates, but clearly it's either expensive for them or there isn't enough of it if they're having to park in local estates in the area as well.
4: I think it's a combination of those issues because we have similar problems at University Hospital Waterford. So I have engaged with hospital management on this issue several times. In fact, in Waterford, an underground car park was promised, which was never delivered. So obviously, like any organisation, car parking spaces are premium. They have to be obviously used for staff, but also for patients and visitors. We have to make sure that we protect those spaces for those who need to use them in the hospitals, while at the same time trying to phase out the car parking charges. But my broader point is that we had a programme for government commitment to reduce the charges. In fact, the former Minister for Health, Stephen Donnelly, had given a similar commitment. I haven't seen any action, and that's the problem. So I don't know what plan exists, or certainly I haven't seen one that even starts to reduce the charges. I don't know if those discussions have taken place with hospital managers in relation to what unintended consequences they might raise. Mm-hmm. But I know that there are issues and ways around this. For example, you can validate car parking at receptions, that happens in hotels. So there is obviously ways in which those consequences and mitigation measures can be put in place.
1: I think it would be easy enough to prove that you either had an appointment or you were visiting somebody in the hospital. Surely there is a way for tech to sort that out.
4: I think so, and that's the point that I made. So I'm accepting that it's not just straightforward to abolish the charges on day one. I think we do need to phase them out. I think 2 or 3 years is a reasonable time period. The problem is that has the work commenced with hospital managers and with the HSE to get to a point where we can do it? So that's what I want to see. We committed to that in our plan before the last election, but also in every budget we propose in our alternative budget costings to get to that point. So we're not at any point at the moment. We're still at the starting gate. Mm-hmm. And I know that the Irish Cancer Society and others have been raising the significant additional burden that these charges have on patients, but also people who visit patients, particularly people who might be in hospital for a week or 2 weeks or even longer. If you have family members who are visiting every day, it is a significant cost over the course of a week or a month. So I think it's the fairest thing to do if we want to get to reducing the cost of healthcare and implementing Sláintecare. This is obviously one of the low-lying fruit measures that can be used to reduce the cost of healthcare for families and for visitors.
1: Well, David, you mentioned the Irish Cancer Society, and we have Emma Hart, as I said, on the line, policy and campaigns manager. And Emma, the Irish Cancer Society have been beating this drum for a long time now, because it is people who have to make repeat visits to hospital who get hit hardest by these charges, isn't it?
5: It is, and thanks, Claire. So the Irish Cancer Society has been asking the government to abolish car parking charges for cancer patients nationwide. We have been asking about this for a very long time. And the reason for this is when a person hears the words, you have cancer, they're confronted with so many different challenges, not least getting well and getting to their treatment on time, but then all these hidden costs they might not have been aware of before, like hospital car parking charges. So at a time that they get their diagnosis, many people have reported to us that they actually lose income. And a previous study we did showed that this can be on average $1,500 a month. So at a time that you're losing that income, you're confronting these new and additional charges. And for people who have to get to the hospital regularly, not only is it that they have to put petrol in their car, pay their tolls, maybe do some wear and tear repair on their car, but then the last hurdle, they're confronted with these car parking charges. Mm-hmm. And it all adds up. And it really is just one cost on top of another, particularly in the wider social cost of living context that we're all experiencing.
1: There's no concession made, is there, to patients who have to visit hospital regularly, like oncology patients?
5: So what we know is that charges vary considerably across the country. So, you know, some hospitals do offer free or reduced car parking for cancer patients. Others will charge a nominal fee for without any concession. But, you know, for some people who have to get to hospitals, they could be facing charges of up to €15 a day. Mm-hmm. And if you can imagine that you're a patient who has to attend hospital every single day for something like radiation therapy, that really, really does add up.
1: Absolutely. Well, St. Vincent's Hospital is €17 a day. That's the maximum charge. St. James's and the Mater and Cork University Hospital, a maximum of €15 a day. Just on the staff issue, I mentioned Beaumont earlier. A listener works in Beaumont. There's no parking available for staff after 8 o'clock in the morning, so they have to pay to use the multi-story. So yes, we must use the estates, unfortunately. Another one, my partner spends one day a month in hospital and will do for the rest of his life. And there are only 3 free disability places in Beaumont Hospital. St. Vincent's staff charge €3.50 a day, but the staff spaces are gone by 8 o'clock in the morning. There was an increase of 50 cent a day in that last year. So Emma, what are you calling for? And do you see that there might be a problem if parking is free in hospitals with people using those spaces who have no business being in the hospital?
5: So I think we're asking for the programme for government commitment to be implemented. So the government did say that they would explore further ways to reduce hospital car parking charges. And we know that for cancer patients, these charges are quite significant. And again, it's something that we hear time and again from patients. So that's really what we would like to see. And look, we understand that, you know, other people will experience this issue. We understand that people might be worried about other people using the car parking for other reasons. And again, I don't see that as an insurmountable problem. Mm-hmm. I feel like that's something that could be ironed out in the detail.
1: And David Cullinan said there to us a moment ago that his conversations with hospital managers, they've no issue with parking being free in the hospitals, but they do need this money replaced, which means that it would cost the health service 17 million euro. That's what parking brought in all over the country in 2025. Can you see that that is an issue for government and for spending on the health service, which is already very, very high?
5: I think it's really important that we look at the additional burdens that have been put on people who are facing a cancer diagnosis. So at a time where they should be focusing on getting better, unfortunately, they are then having to figure out how they actually pay to get to their treatment. And so while I understand that there are additional considerations to this conversation, I think it's really important that we also try and manage and look after the well-being of people who face this additional cost just to get to their treatment. And I think that's really something that should be a strong part of this conversation. And we really, really look forward to some solution for them.
1: Mm-hmm. So for you, is this about having no parking charges for people who are having cancer treatment and let everybody else who's using the hospital car park pay for it?
5: So the Irish Cancer Society obviously wants to speak on behalf of people who are affected by cancer. But our campaigns have actually supported other people in the past. So previously we had called for an abolition of inpatient charges for cancer patients. And when the government came to look at it, they decided that they're going to abolish that for all people. So I believe if that's a decision that the government makes, a rising tide will lift all boats. At this point in time, I can only speak for the needs of people affected by cancer who come to us again and again to tell us that this is a cost too much.
1: Mm-hmm. Listeners, the messages are flying in here. The private consultants clinic at the back of Cork University Hospital now costs a tenner an hour, and it's to put off regular visitors from parking there. My sister was there recently. She has mobility issues and it cost her 20 euro for one visit. And this one, David, a listener says, Sinn Féin's usual policy is give everything to everyone for free, which invariably means the middle class will pay for it and receive absolutely no benefit from it. Well, apart from getting free car parking when you go to the hospital, David, but what do you say to that criticism?
4: I don't believe that's fair, because all political parties signed up to Sláintecare, and Sláintecare was to deliver a single tier universal healthcare system free at the point of delivery. So we have seen some movement in recent times in relation to hospital fees, which have been abolished. There is a consensus, or there was at least on paper politically, to reduce the cost of healthcare. I think that if you want a fair health service and you want to reduce the burden on families, so the person who texts in the message might have a particular view. My view is that we have to look at the consequences for patients, for people who visit hospitals, for staff. I've already made the point that I don't believe this can be done overnight. I think there does need to be a plan. I've called on the government to publish a plan, work with hospital managers, phase them out over a number of years, but do this as part of reducing the cost of healthcare. And I don't make any apologies to anybody, Claire, for arguing for a public system where taxpayers' money is used to make sure that patients are treated quickly as possible, fairly, and that we reduce the cost burden on people being sick. I think that's what a fair society and a fair government should do.
1: When you say it should be phased in, are you talking about a phase in across the board for everybody? Or do you think, as Emma, I'm sure, would argue, that cancer patients should take precedence here, that if there is an opportunity to start this off, that it should be with those who need treatment on a daily, weekly or monthly basis?
4: Yeah, exactly. That's it. And what I said is that there has to be a plan and consultation with obviously patient groups like with the Irish Cancer Society, but also with hospital managers. So this can be done very quickly. I'm not saying this should be a long drawn out process. I think it can be done over 2 or 3 years. My main concern is that I understand from talking to hospital managers that in the first instance, they want the reassurance that the income generated, which is used to fund healthcare in hospitals, is obviously replaced with state funding, but also that we protect the hospital car parking spaces from being used by people who might use them for other general purposes and not for visiting a patient or being sick in a hospital. So I think those issues can be worked out. We have the technologies to do it. What's missing at the moment is the political will. So as we said, there was a programme for government commitment not to abolish the charges, which is unfortunate, but to explore ways to reduce public hospital parking fees. I haven't seen any evidence that any action has been taken. I don't know what studies have been done. Mm-hmm. So I would want the minister and the government to start the process, get a plan in place, and then let's phase these charges out. And I think that's the fairest thing to do for patients and for people who are sick and people who visit people who are sick, and also people who work in hospitals as well. And there's a different issue about car parking availability in hospitals. I think obviously that's part of capital plans as well, and that also needs to be looked at.
1: Okay, David Cullinan and Emma Hart, thank you both for joining us. Just, it's fascinating just to see these figures. In Letterkenny General Hospital, the revenue earned from parking went up from, in 2024, €178,659 to last year, 402,000. It's an extraordinary increase. Another big lift at Sligo General Hospital, where it went from 341,000 in 2024 to 556,000 in 2025. So clearly there has been a big increase. Now, in some places, including Tullamore General Hospital, the revenue has gone down slightly by about 10,000 year on year. So you can see where the parking increases in some of the hospitals have definitely increased.
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1: So news this week that Paul McCartney is releasing a duet with Ringo Starr got us thinking about some of music's best and most surprising duets and go-louds. Ed Smith is here now. I was just saying to you there, Paul McCartney's really good at sort of putting himself on the agenda.
6: He is, isn't he? He always has a little stunts.
1: I don't mean that in a kind of a derogatory way. He just knows how to get us talking about it.
6: Imagine, and Ringo's 85.
1: Incredible.
6: Still at it. And Ringo looks 65. He looks absolutely incredible. But it's the first duet ever, which to me kind of breaks my brain a little bit considering everything. But it did get us to thinking that apart from you and me, Claire, being the most iconic duo in this building, that we'd go through some... There we go. I got those notes that you asked me to read out. But we thought we'd go through some of the great and my favourite duets in musical history, starting off. 1967, Marvin Gaye, Tammy Terrell. These were the original. These two had loads of incredible songs. All You Need to Get By, California Soul, Ain't Nothing Like the Real Thing. These were the duet king and queen of the 60s. Tammy Terrell had a very tragic short life, unfortunately. But together with Marvin Gaye, there was a real chemistry. And Ashford and Simpson, who may be 80s fans, the 80s keeps popping up here, would remember As Solid as a Rock, but they were great Motown writers back in the day. And this is a song that they wrote originally. I love these stories that songs were originally intended for one person and then someone else got them and they became the icons that they are. But this is originally intended for Dusty Springfield, actually. But they held off, thankfully. I know, she would have done a great job, but they held off, thankfully, and just wanted somebody from Motown to get it, and they did. And look, this is what emerged from 1967. Marvin Gaye and the great Tammy Terrell, Ain't No Mountain High Enough. Baby.

0: isn't it?
1: Just for the weather we're having as well. And they do say Marvin Gaye never quite got over her death. People were so close, were they? But it's from 67 to 83. Of all the ones we're talking about today, this is up there, isn't it?
0: This is my favourite. And I like it a lot. My problem I have with it is that you cannot sing along to Dolly Parton's part. Because she is... You think you can.
1: No.
0: Because she makes it sound so easy, but she's so high.
1: Inarguably one of the greatest singers of all time. So look, this gives me a chance to make my claim here. I think the Bee Gees are up there almost, if not, with the Beatles as being one of the greatest bands of all time. The Gibb Brothers, prolific in their genius over the decades. And after their 70s kind of, I suppose, disco pomp, they kind of took a step back and started writing incredible songs for everybody else in the music business. And this is probably the prime example. This, again... Diana Ross, she was getting a load of songs written for her at the time. This is originally written as a kind of an R&B vibe for Diana Ross, which is hard to believe when we hear what did happen. So, of course, you know, we're going back to 1983. Robin Gibb wrote this for Dolly Parton, for Diana Ross, but Dolly Parton and Kenny Rogers were great friends, and they decided to take it on, and they have made it their own. Of course, this is from 1983. Little known fact for any kind of literary nerds out there, kind of named after a novel by Ernest Hemingway. Who'd have thought that from that came this from 83? This is the glorious Islands in the Stream.

0: when she does her solo bit in the song, she's wild.
1: She's irreplaceable, the great Dolly Parton. I will stand here all day long.
0: She's not gone yet. Did she cancel the Vegas residency?
1: She's not well. She's been, typically classy about revealing what the cause is or what the issue is, but she's not well. But she looks, and hopefully she'll get through it. She is truly one of the greatest.
0: Brilliant. That's the winner. We don't need to go any further.
1: Let's say something good. Nice to talk to you, but I will do my best. A lot of people would argue, I'm sure there's people texting in already going, where is this one? It's here. It's 1981. Interesting story behind this as well. Queen had never collaborated with anyone ever. They happened to be in a studio. Now, stories of this are kind of legend, how this came about and what happened in the studio when it did. Mm-hmm. So they're in Montreux in Switzerland. David Bowie was knocking around, as he did. You know, it just seemed to pop up in various places.
0: Not living over the shop in Berlin.
1: He's moved. Yeah, we've brought him to the shop to Montreux in Switzerland. So it's early 80s Bowie. He and Freddie Mercury there, the bands were in the studio around the same time. They said, well, we do a collaboration. And what happened in the studio, this is under much dispute in music lore. Apparently things got very tense. And there was a lot of conflict between Bowie and Freddie Mercury. You can imagine, too, the great bristling egos of the time. The bass line was, I suppose, invented on the spot, they say. In the studio, they're just noodling around. I love those stories as well. And what emerged was, it's almost like two songs in one. Like Freddie singing one song, Bowie singing another song. And then as they kind of joined forces then, about 2.5 minutes in, and the denouement, the end of this song really is one of the great vocal performances of Bowie's career. But listen, we can only be talking about one song, Queen and Bowie together, 1981, Under Pressure.

0: I don't want to speak to like
1: it. I know.
0: Do you know what? Knowing that there was tension, I'm hearing it a completely
1: different way.
0: Can you hear
1: it?
0: Isn't
1: that
0: great? Edgy, yeah.
1: Yeah, because I think what happened was they were competing with each other then.
0: It's a bit clipped.
1: You know, just kind of like, oh, yeah, try this for a verse. Oh, yeah, you think that's good? Try this. And it all comes through the song. It's incredible. Two of the greats. I'm unbelievable. You can imagine being in the studio around that time.
0: The next one, Kylie Minogue and Nick Cave. When this happened, like, what? Kylie?
1: It's
0: what?
1: Hard to believe or imagine or, I suppose, overestimate the surprise, as you've expressed. Look, Nick Cave is Nick Cave. He's almost like, you know, he's a one-man genre in his own right. Very dark, brooding figure, of course. He had already done a duet with PJ Harvey, which kind of story checked out there. They're of the same ilk, cut from the same black cloth, as it were. But then, in 1995, the Prince of Darkness, Nick Cave, teamed up with Pop Princess. Like, Kylie hadn't made the kind of transformation at all yet. Mm-hmm. She was known for the Locomotion and some early 90s hits. And for her and Nick Cave to get together, it just didn't seem like, what's going on here?
0: That's the genius of it.
1: And again, going back, this has been mentioned before in this slot, how great videos were then, and we need to see a comeback in great music videos. But it's Kylie lying in the river and a mournful looking, you know, when Nick Cave just looking like Nick Cave, singing the song as he looks down on what we suppose is her dead body. But it is an absolutely iconic vocal, and the melding of their voices, the dark broodingness of Cave versus the kind of the sweet natured voice of Kylie Minogue, come together to create this absolute slice of wonderment from 1995, Where the Wild Roses Grow.

0: Yeah, that worked. That worked. Time for one more.
1: Time for one more. Yes. Well, I was going to go Elton John, George Michael, but I want to get an Irish one in. This is my personal favourite Irish duet of all time. Please consider your.
0: You'll think I'm telling you, Lionel. It's mine too.
1: Is it? Oh my
0: it's
1: God.
0: It's mine too.
1: Yes. I'm so happy to hear this when it came out. 1991. This is slap bang in a great Irish period of music. So the Golden Horde were knocking around kind of a funk or a grungy kind of indie garage band at the time, Simon Carmody on vocals, teaming up with Maria McKee, who many people would know as Show Me Heaven from the Days of Thunder soundtrack. Her vocals, her voice soaring, Simon Carmody's voice kind of gruff and rough. This is what happened when the two of them got together. One of the greatest Irish songs of all time, of course, is Friends in Time.

0: such a great song.
1: Bring back the slow set.
0: Ah, just the best. Yes, from on. 1991. Ed, thanks so much.
1: No problem.
0: Ed Smith from Go Loud.
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0: US President Donald Trump has said once again that the Iran war will be over quickly. But on the other battlefront, Israel launched an attack on Beirut last night for the first time since a ceasefire was agreed. To give us the latest on the conflict in the Middle East, I'm joined by Matt Fry, Channel 4 presenter. Hello, Matt.
3: Yes, hello. How are you, Claire?
0: I'm good. Let's turn to Beirut first and Israel launching this attack last night. What happened? What do we know about what happened?
3: Well, as far as I know, there was an attack on central Beirut, which has not happened for a long time. And I think the Israelis are claiming that this was a Hezbollah target and therefore they were completely within their rights to break the ceasefire and hit the target. I mean, it shows you just how vulnerable the ceasefire in Lebanon is. And even though Donald Trump has read the Israelis the Riot Act not to break the ceasefire, I remember there was a very stern phone call a couple of weeks ago when the Israelis' position was in danger of exploding all the ceasefires in the region. Despite that riot act, occasionally they feel incumbent to intervene. And I think this is a portent of what might happen if there is a lasting ceasefire in the Iran war, that whenever the Israelis feel that there's unfinished business, and they very much feel, as I've been told by a couple of Israeli officials, that there was unfinished business in Tehran, that they have the right to intervene in order to finish regime change, they could do so. So it shows you just how fragile the whole situation is.
0: I mean, we have heard over the last 24 hours or so just how close we're getting to a sustainable deal between Iran and the United States. Do you think that this will put the moxie on that?
3: No, I think that's not at the moment. I think the bigger issue is, can they reach a deal? Can Tehran and Washington reach a deal? And I think we are getting closer to a deal for two reasons. Number one is that both sides are feeling the economic pain. Donald Trump at the petrol pump, he's very aware that this is an unpopular war, that rising petrol prices of 40%, 50%, or even more in places like California was never part of the deal. And meanwhile, the Iranians, because of the double blockade imposed by the Americans across the wider Strait of Hormuz into the Indian Ocean, are also feeling a lot of pain. I mean, they're losing hundreds of millions of dollars a week in lost revenue because their oil tankers aren't getting through. The land route via Pakistan is not yet established enough to make up for what they've lost. So they also need some resolution here. And remember, it's the riots in January that almost, that was the biggest challenge to the regime in half a century, were caused because of economic pain, which must now be far more severe. The second reason is that there's a big summit coming up in Beijing next week between Donald Trump and Xi Jinping. This is arguably the most important meeting for Donald Trump in his second term so far. And I think he will want this thing to be resolved by the time he shows up in Beijing. That summit, by the way, Claire, as you know, has already been postponed once because of the Iran war that was started at the end of February. He can't possibly postpone it a second time. And to show up in Beijing, will the world economy, and indeed America's economy to some extent, in the chokehold of a regime that supposedly was pummeled by sanctions and by bombs, would be embarrassing.
0: Mm-hmm. But even if he does manage to resolve this one by then, how does he sell it as a win? You know, the strait is open. Yeah, it was open beforehand and it was running fine. Oh, we have pummeled the regime. Well, now you've got more hardline guys in charge in Iran. Like, how can even Donald Trump, how can he sell this as a win?
3: Well, but Donald Trump can sell anything as a win. He just pretends it's a win. I mean, I guess what he could say is that the regime has been, weakened in terms of its ballistic missile capability, which is probably true. They've been weakened in terms of their enrichment capability, which is probably also true. But, you know, it's not decisive enough because they will still, you know, be able to keep their hands on the 440 kilograms of enriched uranium. And ultimately, I don't think he cares about the subtler point whether the hardcore regime has been left in place. Remember, in Venezuela, he announced regime change and it turned out to be, you know, regime reboot.
0: Yes.
3: I mean, the hardliners around Venezuela are still running Venezuela and no one seems to care very much. Mm-hmm. I think the key thing for Obama always is what he is doing any better than what Obama did? He's obsessed with Barack Obama. And so if he can say that what he has negotiated after billions of dollars spent on bombs, after thousands of people sacrificed, is better than the Obama JCPOA deal from 2015, which of course he shredded, then he can take that to the bank at the pearly gates and say, look, what I've done is better. And one way it would be better is if he could get the Iranians to commit to a moratorium on enrichment that isn't just 5 years, but maybe 10 or 15 years. But my God, for a tiny little clause like that, without having achieved any of the things that he said he might want to achieve at the beginning of this war, it's pretty pathetic. And at the cost-benefit ratio, I would say the costs far outweigh the benefits.
0: Yeah, because any of the analysis I was looking at last night seems to suggest that the deal he's going to get on the uranium enrichment is going to be so close to what Barack Obama got and what he walked away from in 2018 to make the whole thing pointless, as you say. Just on the American economy front, and I know that he's really feeling the pinch at the pumps and how people are feeling about that. But I heard something this morning about how the stock market is not feeling the impact. In fact, the stock markets are doing really well because of the AI boom. And I just wonder, will that insulate him to an extent around all of this, Matt? Or do you think that the prices at the pumps, really, when it comes to voters and the midterms, that's all they're going to care about?
3: Well, it insulates him against any damage with people who own stocks in AI companies and people who own oil companies. And now these people are very important to Donald Trump, the oil magnates of Texas and other places who went to see him before the election in 2024, promised to give him as much money as he wanted for his own campaign in return for deregulation of the oil industry and drill, baby, drill and all that kind of stuff. Now, they're obviously cockoo because they're making more money than they ever dreamt of making because of this war. But the trouble is that there's only so many votes in oil tycoons. There's a lot more votes and people actually have to fill their cars with the stuff that the tycoons create. Now, they will be upset. And although the MAGA base still seems to be holding quite well, you need more than the MAGA base in order to win in the midterm elections. Ultimately, he may not care if he loses the House of Representatives to the Democrats, which is almost inevitable because he's been ruling the country, America that is, as a supreme leader, so to speak, without the use of Congress for the last year and a half. And he will carry on trying to do so. And Congress only comes in really, when it comes to either impeachment proceedings, which they would be daft to try again unless they were assured of a conviction of Trump in the Senate, which is unlikely, or when it comes to the power of the purse. But even the power of the purse hasn't prevented Trump from conducting a very costly war in Iran. Mm-hmm. So I don't think he really cares that much about the midterm elections. I think he is quite happy to carry on this thing as long as he can claim at some stage that he has done more than Barack Obama, which may be true. I mean, it may result in that at the end of the day, but as I said before, and it's an incredibly costly journey to get to an incremental victory.
0: Yeah, but he very clearly wants this to end and wants it to end right now. And do you think the imperative is that Beijing meeting?
3: I think that's a really important one because first of all, Beijing has again sort of managed to wriggle itself into a much stronger position than people thought it was in. Although China relies much more on oil from the Strait of Hormuz and natural gas to keep their vast factories, you know, that supply the world with all sorts of things going, and then keep their population in employment, they have also been very strategic in all sorts of things, including the storage of oil. So their strategic oil reserves are massive, and they were built up over years precisely because of this kind of scenario. So they're living off those oil reserves, and they've been quite smart at, you know, using the Pakistanis to establish a land route for exports and imports to Iran. And the Pakistanis obviously are also part of this. But by the way, both Iran and Pakistan are part of China's Belt and Road project. So that is very much China's sphere of influence. Mm-hmm. What is America's sphere of influence in the Middle East at the moment? I mean, it's Israel, and the Israelis are doing their own thing, much to the annoyance of the Trump administration at times. And then you've got the Gulf states, who thought they were Donald Trump's best buddies, who were basically thrown under the bus on February the 28th. They weren't even consulted about a war in which they themselves have had to suffer.
0: Matt, thank you very much. Matt Fry there, Channel 4 presenter.
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0: Now, let's find out what has been trending online this week. Dee Reddy is here, podcaster and entertainment journalist. Hello, Dee.
1: Good morning.
0: Everybody loves the Cranberries again.
1: Everybody loves the Cranberries again. And the song that's kind of having a massive resurgence for them this time is the very appropriately titled Linger. So, written first in 1993. I think it was after Dolores O'Riordan had met a lad in Limerick at a disco. And it's amazing to see it have this incredible rebirth again. Now, you see this quite a lot with older songs. It's generally down to some sort of sync license where it's been used in a new film or a TV show. But this one's quite unusual, to the point that actually the Rolling Stone magazine and the Restless Entertainment podcast have actually done analysis on this. And what they're saying is this is slightly different because, yes, it has been featured in recent TV shows, like The Summer I Turned Pretty on Netflix. But actually what's fueling this one, Claire, is that it's become a trending sound on TikTok. So what that means is that young people aren't seeing it being used as a soundtrack to other things that they're watching. They're actually using it to soundtrack mm-hmm. their own lives. And there's actually, like, the phenomenon's gotten so big, there's been a number of remixes or re-edits. I have one that's quite interesting. It features the Mexican pop singer Barati, who actually sings alongside Dolores to, we'll see what people think of it.

0: song in any language, isn't it?
1: It really, really is. It's amazing to hear how well it stands up.
0: So that is Linger, which is trending online. Now, something that you're going to have to explain to us from the get-go is Blue Dot Fever.
1: Yeah.
0: What is this?
1: So Blue Dot Fever is used to describe, well, it's basically when you go on to try and book tickets, usually on Ticketmaster, the available seats will be shown by blue dots when you're looking at the venue map. And so what's happening at the moment is more and more big artists who've kind of booked tours where they're going to play really, really big arenas all around the globe. And people are noticing when they go on these tickets that would have been predicted to sell out very, very quickly, like we saw with, say, Oasis last year. There's a lot of blue dots. And so people have coined the term blue dot fever to describe this. And they're suggesting that it's contagious. Now, there's a number of reasons this could be happening. One, I think, look, at the end of the day, and I do a lot of commentary on music as well, I think the price of gigs has just been ratcheted so high, so high.
0: It's crazy.
1: Yeah, it really is. And I think we're reaching sort of critical mass of what people are willing to pay.
0: And the tickets are inaccessible as well, because you've got pre-sales, or you've got sales happening at a certain time of the day. If you don't get the tickets then, you're not going to get them unless you're prepared to buy them from a reseller at a massive premium.
1: Yeah, that's exactly it. And often the tickets that might be advertised as being the kind of entry level ticket price, there aren't that many of them
0: available.
1: Yeah, so the blue dots that you're seeing probably aren't the originally advertised ticket price, let's face it. And I think as well, though, there's a lot of bands who might have been predicted or might have seen what, say, happened with Oasis, who thought, oh yeah, I can get a bit of that. I'll kind of go for the nostalgia market. But it hasn't played out for them. And so the term blue dot fever is describing that they're saying it's contagious, that as the appetite, I guess, for these tours wanes, that more and more artists are going to be cancelling. The most recent one, I think the big one, was the Pussycat

0: there on your own, dancing in your seat with nobody around you.
1: Nobody wants that. But at the same time, like, remember when Taylor Swift played Croke Park the first time? There was loads of seats available. And then when she came back for the Eras Tour, it was a completely different story. Mm-hmm. So, you know, these things can change.
0: Okay, now let's talk about Scientology speed runs. This this is interesting because now it's gone to the point. Look, start at the beginning and then we'll find out how the minions are involved, right?
1: Yeah, the minions are very, very involved. But you know what? We actually have a clip from the Associated Press that they recorded on the strip in LA where the Scientology Center is.
2: Videos posted on social media of teens running through the church's information building here on Hollywood Boulevard have racked up millions of views.
3: I saw this man who was dressed in this neon green inflatable costume, and him and a couple of his friends went inside the building from the front door when it was open. And I was in that Taco Bell right there. And I saw them go inside. They passed the security guard. They passed multiple of the workers. So as far as I knew, that was all I saw until a couple of seconds later when they were all kicked out.
2: The LAPD has responded to multiple complaints. And the church this week removed external door handles to its building as a result.
0: So since March, people have been running into the Scientology buildings, filming themselves and seeing how far they can get.
1: Yeah, that's basically it. So they'll basically burst past any security or any staff there that they can get past. And I suppose the Scientology centres, they're designed for people to come in, have a look, meet with the team and ostensibly sign up. So they've been bursting past them, and literally, like, you have people posting maps of the buildings, if there were plans of the buildings online, if they can get them, to try and get as far in before they're removed by security. It's gotten to the point, actually, where in a number of locations in the US, they've either closed down the public centres or they've removed the door handles in some locations. So it's not as easy for somebody, say, in a minion costume to get a grip on the door. And get past them.
0: So that's where it's gone now in the last couple of weeks. So you have, and we heard there in that clip, somebody dressed in an inflatable neon costume. So now it's not just enough to run in and film yourself, you have to be dressed up.
1: Well, like all good memes, this escalates. I mean, there was the Associated Press spoke to a former Scientologist, B. Mood, and she was just saying, look, this is kind of the worst case scenario for Scientology, because they do try to keep very, very high bar of privacy. So this is really not the sort of publicity that they would welcome, mm-hmm. although they've gotten some pretty bad publicity in the past, I guess. But she just said that, you know, they're not, that there was, her favorite one actually was this group of minions, and there's a load of them outside. They don't actually go in. They don't touch a single person. So they're kind of more creating this funny spectacle that draws attention to the place rather than actually antagonizing anyone or going in.
0: What is true is it's extremely difficult to control something like that when it takes off. There's not much you can do.
1: Absolutely. And I think, you know, not responding to it is probably, or taking the door handles off is the best you can hope for.
0: Dee, thanks so much. That's Dee Reddy there, podcaster and entertainment journalist.
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0: We turn to the UK local elections, which have brought difficult results for Keir Starmer and Labour, with Reform making major gains. Is this an early warning sign for the British Prime Minister, or just a snapshot of local frustration? Well, I'm joined by former Labour MP Stephen Pound and LBC reporter and presenter Henry Riley. And Henry, I'll come to you first for the overall picture as the results are still emerging. How do things stand as of this morning?
5: Well, we've had around a third of the councils that are up for election. There's 136 in total. We've had around a third of those declared. There's just over 5,000 councillors who are up for election in England. Of course, we don't know the picture yet from Scotland and Wales. They've just started counting in those areas. But certainly based on these local elections, it's a very good night for Reform UK based on their results coming in. They've just ticked over 400 seats in terms of councillors. And as your news headlines have been reflecting, it's been a really bruising night for Sir Keir Starmer and the Labour Party. I'm actually joining you from Havering, which is the first part of London to go turquoise, the first area that Reform UK have won in the capital. And they didn't just win, Claire, they won huge. They've won 70% of the councillors, 39 of the 55. The Conservatives, who were actually the largest party here in terms of seats last time out, are

0: reduced to zero. They've gone from 23 to zero. And I've just been speaking with Nigel Farage, who's been in Havering, as you might expect, sort of basking in the results, not just here, but in areas like Newcastle under Lyme in Staffordshire. And I mean, he's very much making the point that he is a government in waiting. He's topping the opinion polls still. He's very serious about that, and undoubtedly a very good night for his party.
1: Mm-hmm. And what about the Conservatives then? I see they've taken Westminster. That's a cause of celebration for them. They lost it, didn't they, back in 2022, having held it since 1965. So they'll be delighted with that result. But what's the overall picture?
0: Well, you're right to highlight Westminster, because that really was one of their sort of crown jewel councils. The same with Wandsworth, that was often said to be Margaret Thatcher's favourite council, because they, for some years, froze council tax. And the Conservatives, the largest party there, they didn't quite win it back, Wandsworth, but they did win Westminster, as you say. But they are down a huge number of seats. And look, Kemi Badenoch, as a leader, her personal ratings are above the Conservatives, but that's hardly surprising given the drubbing that they received at the last general election here in July of 2024. So I think it's going to be a difficult night for her, and but certainly there won't be questions about her leadership, purely because there is that recognition that the party's in a difficult place. The last time these councils elected was right after the vaccine, and there was seen to be a sort of vaccine bounce. But really, Claire, we've heard from the Prime Minister speaking from a Methodist church today, Sir Keir Starmer, saying that he's going to carry on as leader. And, you know, when a party leader says something like that, it can mean the writing's on the wall.
1: Uh-huh. I see very clearly he has said, I will stand as Prime Minister at the next election. There was a watershed here, wasn't there? And I'll ask Stephen about this as well in a moment, where people said the worst possible result for Labour would be a loss of 1,500 seats. John Curtis, the polling analyst, is saying that it could be 1,200. I mean, that is very close to the worst case scenario for Keir Starmer, isn't it?
0: It is. But I mean, actually, in some ways, they'll be quite pleased with that, because, I mean, there was some Michael Thresher as well, another polling expert, was actually predicting it could be as bad as 1,800. So ultimately, it's not good. And we've had Labour MPs. Yes, they've been critics of Sir Keir Starmer for some time, but Jonathan Brash, who's in Hartlepool, real Red Wall area in the north of England, calling for him to resign. His wife, incidentally, lost a council seat in that area. You've had John Trickett, a Corbyn, he was in Jeremy Corbyn's shadow cabinet, the previous Labour leader. He's calling for the Prime Minister to resign. And I think what's interesting, Claire, is where do the Labour Party go? Because they are bleeding support to Reform UK. I mean, they really are losing out to Nigel Farage's party. But equally, we haven't had some of the inner London areas count yet. And that's where the Green Party pose a big challenge, in areas like Camden, in Islington. I mean, these are areas that Zach Polanski and his Green Party will be hoping to hit Labour. And do they tack to the right to counter Reform? Do they tack to the left to tackle the Greens? It really is a bit of a nightmarish scenario. And Andrew Marr, the veteran political commentator, saying today that Nigel Farage is on course to enter Downing Street.
1: Mm-hmm. Yeah, and he's saying, I see in his, as you say, he's basking in the glow of this, but he is saying that he will run as a candidate for Prime Minister in the next general election. But the Green Party you mentioned there, and Zach Polanski, their leader, long heralded over the last number of months, certainly, as somebody who was a real breakthrough star. But in recent days, his reputation has suffered. There were notes on his CV, claims that he had made about being a spokesperson for the British Red Cross, where he had to say, actually, I wasn't. Also, his comments about the police response to the Jewish attack in Golders Green, they no doubt have impacted him and his party in this election.
0: Oh, undoubtedly. The shine has come off, if you like, for some people when it comes to Zach Polanski. And the only sort of saving grace for him is that, certainly from Green Party sources, there was an awful lot of postal ballots that had been done by that time. And so that wouldn't have affected those people. But you're quite right to highlight. I mean, there was an incident where he said he was a spokesperson for the Red Cross. It turned out he did a fundraiser for them. He claimed he was on the Society of Hypnotherapists in the UK. It turned out he wasn't. He'd never been a board member. And most seriously as well, he shared a tweet on X that appeared to criticise the police in their response to the suspected terror attack in Golders Green. And that certainly has impacted him as well. Nonetheless, I do think in some of those inner London areas, faced with the choice of Sir Keir Starmer or Zach Polanski, there does seem to be a strong sense that many have opted for the Green Party leader.
1: Mm-hmm. So how will this play out over the course of the day? How long is it going to take until we get the full picture?
0: Well, I think it's due to go right into tonight. I'm unclear. Sometimes there are some councils declaring on a Saturday, but I think we should have the full picture tonight. But I mean, through the course of the afternoon, we'll start hearing some of those Green Party targets and how well they've done. Also, Wales and Scotland. And look, there were some reports earlier on, again, don't know if this is true as of yet, but certainly it was being reported by major outlets that Eleanor Morgan, Baroness Morgan, the First Minister of Wales, was worried about potentially losing her seat. I mean, Labour have been in power in Wales, or the largest party in one way or another, since 1920. And if Sir Keir Starmer loses not just out on first place to potentially Plaid Cymru, but to ends up in third behind Reform UK, I mean, that is a real disaster. And with Scotland, you know, the SNP government, who've been in, again, since the iPhone was launched, I mean, they've been in power since God was a boy, mm-hmm. They are predicted to be the largest party again. And they're not exactly particularly popular in Scotland, as you can imagine, with being incumbents for that long. So I think, Claire, what we'll start to see, as I mentioned, we've got a few MPs come out jittery as of yet. They'll certainly be talking to colleagues. I know there are those who the Prime Minister supports are saying we can't have this sort of doom scrolling through leaders. That's what tripped the Conservatives up. But there certainly are live conversations about his suitability to remain in Downing Street.
1: Well, Henry, I'm very grateful to you for being with us, because I know you didn't have much sleep last night. So we really appreciate talking to you this morning. LBC reporter and presenter Henry Riley there. And as I said, former Labour MP Stephen Pound is with us too. Good morning to you, Stephen.
2: Good morning to you. I don't have much sleep. I haven't had any sleep.
1: You haven't had any sleep. Well, listen, we're very grateful to you too for being with us. But I know you wouldn't be sleeping right now anyway, because you're still watching the results coming through. What do you think this means for Keir Starmer?
2: For Keir Starmer, what it means is a huge difficulty, possibly an existential threat that we face. Look, what's happened in the Labour Party, we're used to facing the threat from the right. It's been a left-right war. We're now in retail politics. We're in a sort of pick and mix with five different parties. And the sort of sensation I got last night at the count in my own borough was, you know, sort of ashes to ashes, dust to dust. If the left don't get you, then the right wing must. Because we're facing two different competing forces. And it's very, very difficult to fight against that. But at the moment, I'm terrified to go to sleep, because although less than a quarter of the results in GB have actually been declared, we've got Wales and Scotland to come, and those could be seismic. That could be incredibly important. What it means for Keir in the short term is that, you know, one or two people, like Jonathan Brash up in Hartlepool, you know, will make some remarks that some might seem as intemperate. Dear Diane Abbott, of course, has, you know, hit the Twitter wave immediately and made a few comments. But the reality is that we have a huge job to do. A lot of us in the Labour Party are quite terrified about the implications of a reformed government, in all honesty. And certainly on the island of Ireland, there should be a great grave concern about the fact that the reform are completely opposed to any integration further of European customs rules, which are crucial for the island of Ireland. Also, their attitude is pretty brutal, in all honesty. So I think at the moment, what's going to happen, I think, as the dust of battle clears and, you know, maybe the bodies are dragged from the battlefield, people are going to raise their eyes from the potholes in the street and look at the bigger picture, the global picture. And when you look at the situation in Ukraine, you know, the war in Iran, the United States, I don't think anyone in this country believes that there's a better person to be at the helm of the, you know, the good ship United Kingdom.
1: I don't know, Stephen. I mean, a lot of the early reaction I saw coming through, a lot of the candidates have been saying to reporters, it was Keir Starmer's name who came up on the door as the biggest obstacle for people who felt that they couldn't vote for their Labour candidate.
2: Well, you know, the old thing, I'll keep a hold of nurse for fear of finding something worse. I mean, it's all very well defenestrating somebody. You've got to see who fills the vacuum, who fills the gap. And at the moment, we're in a period, clearly, and you know more than most people, in a period of absolute global insecurity and fear at the moment, and danger. There's the possibility of a huge market, a global market crash coming down the hill pretty fast at us at the present time. The situation in Iran and obviously Hormuz that you've spoken about is getting worse and worse. Now, To change horses in midstream at the moment would be fatal. It would be lethal, you know, not just for the economy, but I think for our position in the world and the way we're finally working with our European partners, our European brothers and sisters, including in Dublin particularly.
1: So not, we need him. Okay, well, what if the horse was Wes Streeting or Andy Burnham or Angela Rayner?
2: I have to say, your metaphors are causing a certain amount of brain fog with me.
1: That's the lack of sleep, Stephen.
2: No, it's a good... Yeah, I think in each one of those cases, I can discuss each one of them individually. And honestly, I just don't see any one of those people stepping up to the plate at the present time in terms of national negotiations. Look what Keir's been doing, not just with the European Union, but, you know, with the European political groupings. Yeah, the credibility that he has, you know, with people like Mark Carney in Canada, who is becoming increasingly important figure, his relationship with the Taoiseach, the relationship he has with other leading European parliamentarians and people who actually want to have some stability and, please God, some peace in the world. I don't think any of those could actually replicate that gravitas and that strength and those contacts that he has at the present time.
1: But I suppose it's all about the voters, isn't it? I mean, he can get on with Mark Carney until the cows come home, but he needs the support of the people who are expected to vote for him when the general election rolls around. You heard Nigel Farage today. He's standing in the sunshine outside of the Count Centre saying, I am going to run for Prime Minister next time out. Now, can Keir Starmer beat Nigel Farage? That's all that matters here.
2: I think he can. Let me just say the reality of the situation. Now, the Reform UK won about 10 council seats. You know, they've made a dog's breakfast of every one of them. There's not a single one of the councils that Reform run, which is actually operating successfully. Not one of them has actually cut council taxes, they all promised. Not one of them has got rid of, you know, what they felt was a sort of infestation of wokeism, which didn't actually exist. It was all very well as a soundbite on the doorstep. But, you know, you look under the bonnet and there's nothing there. So I think just as the gloss is coming off the Green, it's very much indeed, and you and Henry rightly identified some of the problems, and certainly I'm seeing a lot of people who've got buyer's remorse about their support for the Greens. There's more and more stuff about some of the sort of the dregs of the worst aspects of Corbynism appear to have washed up in the Green Party. So to quote, you know, I think it was Dick Tuck's famous comment, which I can't repeat in there entirely, but he said, you know, the people have spoken, the asterisk, asterisk.
1: I see some analysis in the London Times today, which starts with the line, the Labour Party is losing to everyone, everywhere. It concedes that Reform UK hasn't peaked, but Keir Starmer is doing worse than Jeremy Corbyn here. That is an extraordinary place for the British Prime Minister to be.
2: It is a terrifying place, and it's an unprecedented place. We've never, ever, you know, had the... we've circled the wagons many times. We've not had the wagons circle around us before. And I think the terrifying thing here is that it's very, very difficult to actually to fight a war on so many multiple fronts. It's not impossible, but it's very, very difficult. We're facing asymmetric political warfare at the present time. And I think the only way we can actually deal with that is instead of chasing after each and every one of them, we've got to actually clarify the Labour message, you know, sort of the decency and the stability and the support for people that is part of our DNA, part of our bloodstream. We've got to get there. People have got to come to us. It's not just a question of us chasing after the people. Mm-hmm. We've got to actually stand on the hill and say, here we stand. Yeah. And I think there's a bit of pride in what we do. And I have to say, this is probably the most sort of febrile time in politics I wasn't around in 1922 when Labour first won Wales, but, you know, I feel like I've been around for a pretty long time. And I've never, ever known anything where I've been sort of walking down the street and having people throwing stones at me from every one of 360 degrees.
1: My goodness. Well, Stephen, I hope you get some rest eventually today, and I really do appreciate you taking the time to speak to us. That's the former Labour MP, Stephen Pound, there.
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1: Good morning, you're listening to Breakfast Briefing on News Talk with me, Ellen Butler, filling in for Shane Beattie this morning. It's Monday the 11th of May, I hope you're well. Coming up.
5: This operation is an unprecedented operation. I want to thank to the WHO, to the ECDC, to all the administrations, all the countries that are involved. This operation requires the cooperation of 23 countries.
1: Two Irish women return home after a hantavirus outbreak on board a cruise ship. And new research finds just 3% of Irish people cycle every day. Plus, we'll have all the other news making the headlines and the latest in sport and entertainment. But first up this morning, Ambulance workers belonging to SIP2 and Unite are taking industrial action today. That they're in a dispute with management because recommendations on their pay haven't been introduced. Today's work to rule will be followed by 24 hours of strike action tomorrow and a further 2 days the following week. SIP2 ambulance sector organiser John McCamley says their members have upskilled, which should be reflected in more pay.
6: Their members should be awarded enhanced pay scales based on the work they've undertaken over the last 15 years in changing the service from primary a patient transport service to a pre-care service where patients are treated either on the scene or in the back of the ambulance.
1: The HSC has a contingency plan in place to prioritise patient safety and minimise disruption due to that industrial action by the National Ambulance Service. It says all other health services are operating as normal, and if there is any change to planned care, the person will be contacted. During the action, people should contact 999 or 112 as normal if someone is experiencing a life-threatening illness or injury. And it says priority will be given to patients facing cardiac or respiratory arrest and those experiencing serious trauma from road crashes. Two Irish women have been flown home from Tenerife after a hantavirus outbreak on board a cruise ship. An Irish Air Corps flight landed at Baldonnell in Dublin last night with the women and HSE medical staff on board. The women will now isolate at a HSE facility as a precaution. No passengers on the MV Honduras were showing any symptoms when the ship arrived in Tenerife yesterday. Thomas Hoffman, head of emergency response at the European Centre for Disease Prevention and Control, says the risk to the public remains very low.
7: Public health people and all the workers in the port, like WHO, also ECDC has assessed the risk at the lowest level, also for Tenerife, because we really understand that the hantavirus is not like easily spreading from human to humans.
1: Many local businesses have been left devastated by a major fire in Waterford City. The cause of the blaze at the former jute factory site in Tyker is not yet known after it broke out at a business park on Saturday night. No one was injured in the fire, but one of the firms affected includes the Waterford Centre of Music. And former Waterford City Mayor Jody Power describes the impact of the fire.
8: It was a really tragedy for the city because not only are we losing about 300 people out of work or whatever and all the associated work that goes with it, but the factory itself has been in the city, a part of the old industrial complex is in the city, going to Waterford Crystal for over 40, 50 years. So this complex was broken up into many industrial estate with many, many businesses associated with it.
1: Keir Starmer says he'll set out the path ahead for his party later, despite facing the threat of a leadership challenge. The British Prime Minister is making a major speech today after disastrous election results last week. And one of his MPs, Catherine West, says she will begin the process of trying to oust him today. She says the cabinet is sitting on its hands.
9: That level of inertia in the face of the election defeat that we saw on Thursday is a disgrace. Working people sent us a message on Thursday. We have to listen to that and we have to change.
1: A ban on plastic bin bags comes into force in Dublin's north inner city today. Phase two of the plan to rid the capital of rubbish sacks left out on the footpath for collection includes 110 streets north of the Liffey. Instead, residents and businesses will have to use council waste compactors or organise door-to-door collections with their bin company. And Derek Kelly from Dublin City Council says they'll start handing out fines for non-compliance by the end of the month.
10: We'll probably give a little bit of a phase-in period over the course of about 2 weeks. Look, everybody knows this was coming. It's been well advertised. The businesses on the north side have been really anxious to get this into their area. They've seen the benefits on the south side. Some of them would have premises over there, and they really have been screaming at us to do this. So we have our litter wardens going around talking to the various premises.
1: Meanwhile, a Dublin woman diagnosed with high blood pressure is urging people to get checked after new research found the condition is often going undiagnosed. 71-year-old Rebecca Fitzsimons from Clontarf said she had no symptoms before getting tested. Research from Trinity College Dublin shows around 445,000 adults over 50 are not being properly diagnosed or treated. And the Irish Heart Foundation's Janice Morrissey says high blood pressure is a silent killer linked to heart attacks, stroke and dementia.
11: So the only way that we know if we have high blood pressure is to go and get it checked with a health professional. And we're concerned about high blood pressure causing silent damage to your heart, but also other organs as well. So it can increase our chances of heart attack and stroke, but also conditions like dementia, kidney disease, or even some forms of blindness.
1: Tea lovers are being warned global warming is changing the way our tea tastes. A report by Christian Aid says rising temperatures and worsening weather extremes are starting to make it taste more bitter. Dominic Nutt is a climate change expert at the charity and says this will have a devastating impact on growers.
12: We've spoken to farmers who say they see the quality of their tea dropping. So the prices they're getting is being driven down. That means they can't send their children to school if they have to pay. It means they can't kind of buy health for their family. And therefore, their local economy is being affected.
1: Netflix drama Adolescence was one of the big winners at last night's BAFTA TV Awards, picking up awards for Best Limited Drama, Best Leading Actor, Best Supporting Actor and Best Supporting Actress, while Amanda Land won the Scripted Comedy Award. Irish actress Philippa Dunn missed out on a separate award for actress in a comedy for her role as Becca in the series, but she beat co-star Lucy Punch to the punchline while announcing the prizes.
13: I play Amanda and the show is called Amanda Land, and well, there's no Anne in Amanda Land. Actually, there's two Amanda Land, and there's only one Amanda. So actually, when you think about it,
14: yes, just, okay, Anne,
13: Philippa,
14: yes, yes.
1: And finally to sport, Arsenal's Premier League destiny is firmly back in their own hands after a heart-stopping London derby yesterday. They beat West Ham 1-0 at London Stadium, but only after a long VAR review chalked off a would-be Callum Wilson equaliser in stoppage time. The review picked out a foul on Gunners keeper David Raya. Arsenal are 5 points clear at the top with two games remaining, and boss Mikel Arteta was a relieved man.
15: In my opinion, is very clear. If I was in the other side, I would do the same. I think I was very clear in Madrid with certain action that we got punished as well, because there are the rules and we ask for consistency within those rules. So, yeah, very pleased because that was a big game to win.
1: And that is your news update at 8 minutes past six. Now, in a few moments, we'll take a look at the morning papers. But first, coming up on News Talk Breakfast with Anton Savage from 7 a.m, you'll have the latest on the two Irish passengers who are on board the hantavirus cruise ship outbreak following news they have landed in Baldonnell. You'll hear ambulance workers engaging in a work rule today and a 24-hour strike tomorrow in a dispute over pay. And you'll speak to the Irish-born American football star Adam McCann Gibbs. Now, let's take a look at what's making the newspaper headlines this morning.
3: Making the headlines on Breakfast Briefing.
1: Well, the front page of the Irish Examiner features the latest efforts to introduce nuclear here. A bill should see our 2.5-year decade ban on nuclear energy be discussed tomorrow by Fianna Fáil politicians. Cork East TD James O'Connor is behind that push. He's bringing his bill to an internal party meeting after receiving support from the Taoiseach last week. And writing in the Examiner today, Deputy O'Connor says lowering electricity prices requires decades of investment in generation capacity, grid infrastructure and energy security. And countries that will enjoy affordable and secure energy in the 2040s and 50s are making decisions now. Now, of course, he is too young to have been around during the anti-nuclear movement of the 1970s and 80s, but I'm sure while people are keen to lower their bills, lots out there are still not very keen on the idea of nuclear, with, I suppose, safety concerns and, of course, questions about where nuclear waste would go. But it will be interesting to see if that idea progresses. The Irish Times reports asylum housing providers are suing the state over reduced demand for services. It says the state has been left exposed to significant liabilities after 5 cases have been taken against it by providers of buildings originally earmarked for accommodating asylum seekers. It comes after the government changed its plans and reduced the number of accommodation facilities needed. Now, two of those cases have been settled, it says, with the Dáil Public Accounts Committee to seek details on how much was paid in compensation after the state withdrew from such arrangements. And the front of the Times also references the embattled British Prime Minister after Labour's disastrous results in the local elections in England, Scotland and Wales last week. Keir Starmer is set to urge closer ties with the EU in a major speech today. He fights to remain on as leader. That story, of course, dominates the British papers once again this morning. The Guardian says Keir Starmer is facing a fight for his political life today. It says it's after potential leadership rivals Wes Streeting and former Deputy Labour leader Angela Rayner began to position themselves for a contest. Of course, Starmer has been insistent he will stay on as Prime Minister. But those hopes appeared to diminish yesterday when about 40 Labour MPs called for him to set a date to step down. Well, as a Roscommon woman, the photo on the front of the Irish Independent is a lovely sight to be greeted with this morning. Conor Ryan of my own club, Pádraig Pearse's, with his fist raised in the air following their absolutely thrilling win over Galway in the Connacht Senior Football Final yesterday. The caption does note Roscommon have now completed a clean sweep in Connacht with the minor under-20 and now senior titles, and of course the minor ladies too. The headline above reads, borrowers in race to fix loan rates ahead of interest spike. So Charlie Weston is writing here that there are fears of a spate of rises on the way, with large numbers breaking out of existing fixed rates rate arrangements to lock into new fixed rates in a bid to shield themselves from potential mortgage cost jumps. It says mortgage rates here are now at a three-year low, but are expected to shoot up on the back of European Central Bank rate rises, possibly as early as next month. Now, there is a pretty disheartening story inside the Independent. The Labour Party says a staff member is spending 40% of their time blocking racist abuse that's directed at Galway West by-election candidate Helen Ogbu on Facebook. And Helen Ogbu has served as a Galway City Councillor since 2024, when she became the first black woman to be elected to the council. A party spokesperson says they're employing a member of staff to help her with her digital campaign. And the spokesperson also claims Meta is slow to respond, saying the party has brought concerning commentary to the company's attention on multiple occasions, but Meta is yet to take any impactful action. Well, the Red Tops now have gone with the return of the two Irish people who were stuck on that cruise ship at the centre of the hantavirus outbreak. The Sun and the Star and the Mirror all featuring an image of the Aircore jet that flew to Tenerife yesterday to bring them home to Baldonnell Aerodrome. Now, you would wonder how much all of that cost. Now, I suppose some would say the cost is worth it if it means we minimise the chance of the virus spreading. Now, of course, these two individuals aren't symptomatic at the moment, and no one on board the ship yesterday was infected with the virus. But I suppose memories of the COVID pandemic are still fresh in a lot of people's minds. Now, inside, they also feature a photo from that dreadful fire in Waterford over the weekend. Multiple businesses have been damaged in this blaze in Tyker on Saturday night. Now, thankfully, no injuries reported there. But of course, that's a very difficult time now for those who've spent years and have invested a lot of money building their businesses. Now, we turn to The Sun, which features reports that the Kiancorla Verona Murphy was targeted by Chinese spies. It says then Garda Commissioner Drew Harris delivered a rare security briefing in person to the Wexford TD last February amid concerns a Chinese spy network was trying to infiltrate as Miss Murphy's political into Miss Murphy's political circles. It says, we are of course increasingly being warned of international threats and cyber and hybrid threats and the like, especially with Ireland's EU presidency coming up in July. And finally, just on a lighter note, as lots of people are beginning their work week, the Irish Daily Mirror has a piece that strengthens the argument for a four-day week. It says the shorter week could help thousands slim their waistlines. And analysis by the University of Queensland in Australia has found 1% reduction in annual working hours was associated with a 0.16% decrease in obesity rates. Now, that does sound like pretty minimal figures, but I suppose it does strengthen the argument for those calling for a four-day week to be introduced here. The author of the study saying people have a more balanced life, and therefore, when they have a more balanced life, they have a better life. And of course, you can get in touch with us on WhatsApp. 087 1400 106 is the number. And those are the stories making the headlines in today's papers. Now, still to come, we'll take a look at why just 3% of people here cycle every day.
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16: Good morning from Unio. It's time to get your wealth checked. 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
1: Now you're listening to Breakfast Briefing on News Talk with me, Ellen Butler. You can, of course, get in touch with us on Twitter at NTBreakfast or on WhatsApp 087 1400 106. The time now is just approaching 18 minutes past 6. And some of you may be tuning in as you cycle to work this morning, but you are certainly in the minority. New Ireland thinks research commissioned by Redclick to mark the start of National Bike Week has found just 3% of Irish people cycle on a daily basis, with men 4 times more likely to than women. Well, now to find out more, I'm joined in studio by Jo Linehan, climate editor at the Sunday Times. You're very welcome, Jo.
19: Morning.
1: I can hazard a guess, but based on this survey, why are Irish people so adverse to cycling?
19: I know that the Redclick research is really fascinating. So there's a number of barriers that are there. The number one that's listed is safety. People are still really worried about safety when it comes to cycling in Ireland.
1: In terms of traffic on the roads and that.
19: Exactly. Despite the fact that most of the people who answered this email did acknowledge that in their own local areas they had seen massive improvements in cycling infrastructure, 76% said that. So people are acknowledging that there's better infrastructure, but they still don't feel safe. So that's a big barrier. The second barrier is weather. I know, and you know, in Ireland, we really suffer the weather, but this year in particular, you know, at the start of the year, we had a very, very wet start of the year. And people are trying to consider, you know, when they get on a bike, how are they going to feel when they get to work for the day, when they get to school for the day? So that's a big barrier.
1: It's so hard to predict.
19: It's so hard to predict. And to be fair, if you're carrying bags or if you're getting to school and you're carrying gear, that's all an issue. And then thirdly, which is really interesting, up double from last year is the concern about bike theft. So that's really interesting because this time last year it was only, you know, it was a portion of people, but that's actually double this year. So it shows that people really are worried about having their bike stolen if they're investing in a bike. So there are significant barriers. And like you said, for women, they really are prevalent because men are 4 times more likely to cycle daily than women. So for women, they're really feeling those barriers intensely.
1: Yeah, it seems, sounds like you say, there are certainly quite a significant barrier still there if anyone is considering getting up on the bike. Just to touch on the safety point, like, it's still not hammering through to motorists, you know, and I suppose it does come down to infrastructure at the end of the day. I'm not a cyclist myself, and I think until we get those segregated bike lanes, a lot of people don't feel safe going out on the roads or sending their kids out on the roads. And I suppose it's, you know, we have the RSA ad. I know I often think of when I approach a cyclist on the road to leave, I think it's a meter, but you often see people whizzing by, you know, and not giving that space. So it's something that looms large, I'm sure, in people's minds that, you know, I'm kind of taking my life into my own hands when I go out here on a bike.
19: It does. And I definitely think if you're someone who's maybe thought about cycling, especially at the moment, I mean, what the survey really highlights is that, you know, 80% of people realise that if they were to cycle, they would radically reduce their travel costs. And we're at a time where there are lots of challenges when it comes to cost of living. So people know that there's amazing benefits. It's fantastic for your mental health and your physical health. It's a really cheap way to get around. It's very relaxing when done right. So what I would say to people is, you know, I was on a red clicked up bike at the weekend and it was fabulous. Now, I know I had the great weather. What I would say is there's a real confidence building that needs to happen there. So it's about having your helmet. It's about having your lights. It's about starting small. So whether that's in a really quiet area or like me going at the weekend when there isn't so much traffic and really building your confidence in there, because everyone who was surveyed really did see that there are so many benefits. You know, one of the ones that was really exciting was seeing that people who do cycle arrive to work feeling really refreshed. So we know
1: that. I was kind of surprised by that, to be honest, Joe.
19: Yeah.
1: Do you cycle yourself?
19: I do. Yeah. I cycle,
1: and
19: yes.
1: And you, would that tally with what your experience?
19: It does. You know, obviously you need to have everything in place. You want the lovely weather and everything, but it's a fabulous way to get around and you're not stuck in traffic. It's really cost effective. And of course, for me, the big thing is that it's very, very sustainable. So as we try to move away from emissions and we try to move away from driving and being in public transport, being on a bike is absolutely fabulous. I couldn't recommend it enough.
1: Yeah, get the endorphins going, I suppose, yes. Early in the morning or whatever the case may be. You did mention, I suppose, the gender element. There is a clear distinction here between men and women in this research. What do we know about those trends?
19: Well, that the same barriers exist. And obviously women are feeling them a lot more intensely. So the safety thing, having a bike stolen, the weather conditions, women are feeling those barriers. And obviously they're not stopping men as much as they would women. But I think there is a lot more research that could be done into this and really to talk to women and see what is stopping you from getting on the bike. What additional things can be put in place to really support women and remove those barriers? Because again, such a fabulous way of getting around. But if women aren't feeling safe enough to do it, that's a real problem. Despite all of the investment in infrastructure, if they still don't feel like they can get on a bike and it's viable for them, then that is a problem.
1: Absolutely. And I'm guessing we're way behind some of our European neighbours when it comes to this.
19: No surprises there. Yes, when you look at the Danes, when you look at the Finnish, I mean, they really have built their cities, you know, to be cycling friendly first. And I suppose, you know, in Ireland, we have the challenge of trying to now implement cycling infrastructure, where if you look at a city like Copenhagen, I mean, cars are at the bottom of the list when it comes to their priorities.
1: It's amazing when you think of how reliant we are, like.
19: Exactly. Yeah. So, you know, they're ready-made and they really have embraced it. So yes, we are far behind those. Only 3% of Irish people are cycling daily, which is very, very little. But look, the cycling infrastructure has been invested in. People recognise that. So it's there. It's now just getting people on board and feeling safe and ready to go.
1: Yeah, I know. Like, it is certainly a more viable means of getting around, say, in Dublin or other cities compared to more rural areas. But do you think people are increasingly more likely to swap the car or the bus for the bike in reality?
19: Well, the research shows that not quite yet. You know, people know that it's cheaper. They know there's fantastic benefits, but they're actually not, despite even the cost of living and all of that, they're not actually making the change. So that really needs to be looked at. And, you know, with all of this fabulous investment, with all of these great campaigns like Bike Week, we need to find out what is going to make people really feel safe and ready and excited to get cycling.
1: I suppose research like this is great in the sense that it can inform policy and I suppose listeners out there in their cars this morning to maybe just be that bit more mindful of the cyclists out in the road. They're such a vulnerable road user, I suppose, when you really think about it.
19: They really are. And, you know, and having your helmet and being aware of everyone on the road is so, so important. But it is. It's always great to remind people just to slow down, take care of everyone who's around you, whether it's pedestrians, cyclists, motorists. We all have to share the roads together. And it's really important to highlight that and remember that as we start the week.
1: And what was that stat you had on the number of people who noticed an improvement in infrastructure? Because I know the government would say that they are working on that, and especially, I suppose, the previous government with the Greens, that it is a priority, these active travel programmes and all of that.
19: Yes, incredibly, 76% of people recognised that the cycling infrastructure in their area had improved, which is absolutely phenomenal. And we can all see it. You know, we see the bike lanes, we see the space that's being made, we see these gorgeous greenways being converted all over the country. And this message is really to say, let's get out, let's try it. Take it easy, take it slow and enjoy it.
1: Okay, well look, I'm afraid that's all we have time for this morning, and best of luck to anyone out on their bikes this morning. Jo Linehan, Climate Editor at the Sunday Times, thanks a million for joining us on Breakfast Briefing. Now at 25 minutes past 6, we'll take a look at the roads.
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16: 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Great food, comfy seats, and a calm space before takeoff.
20: Traffic seems to be moving without incident so far, just the usual busy spots to report. In Kilkenny, Station Road in Thomastown will be closed between the library and the greens from 7am to 7pm today for roadworks. There'll be a diversion in place there. In Wexford, part of Grange Road in Rosslare will be closed between Station Road and Strand Road today for resurfacing. And in Tip, the Feather to Coolmore Road will have a stop-go system at Coolbourne Cross until tomorrow. That's your traffic and travel on News Talk.
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1: You're listening to Breakfast Briefing on News Talk with me, Ellen Butler. Coming up on Breakfast Business with Joe Lynham, Joe will be looking at microgeneration from solar panels and how companies can benefit and avoid a red tape nightmare. He'll also be looking at redundancy and what the obligations are on employees and employers and all the markets at the start of another week. All that's still to come, but first, let's recap on the news headlines. Ambulance workers belonging to SIP2 and Unite are taking industrial action today. They are in a dispute with management due to recommendations on their pay not being brought in yet. Two Irish women have been flown home from Tenerife after a hantavirus outbreak on board a cruise ship. An Irish Air Corps flight landed at Ballydonnell in Dublin last night with the women and HSC medical staff on board. And Keir Starmer says he'll set out the path ahead for his party later, despite facing the threat of a leadership challenge. The British Prime Minister is making a major speech after disastrous election results last week. And now we have the latest in sport.
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0: Good morning, I'm Daniel Pitcher. Arsenal have taken a huge step towards the Premier League title after a dramatic 1-0 win away to West Ham in yesterday's London derby. A stoppage time Callum Wilson equaliser was ruled out after a lengthy VAR review. The defeat leaves West Ham in the final relegation spot, 1 point behind Tottenham, who face Leeds tonight from 8 o'clock. In Gaelic Games, Cork's wait for a Munster football title continues after Kerry came from behind to win yesterday's provincial final 123-115. Roscommon ended their own drought in Connacht, edging out Galway 321-222 in a dramatic finish at Dr. Hyde Park. In hurling, Owen Cahill was the hero for Offaly as they earned a draw with Kilkenny in the Leinster Championship. And in ladies football, Dublin booked another TG Carr Leinster final with a 1-11-5 point win over Meath, while Kerry stormed into the Munster decider after a dominant 116-8 point victory over Cork. To hear live commentary of the League of Ireland every Friday, sign into the GoLed app now.
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5: A fair amount of cloud this morning, but dry for most, with just patchy light rain or drizzle. Highest temperatures of 11 to 16 degrees. I'll be back on News Talk Breakfast with Anton at 7. But for now, it's over to Joe Lynham with Breakfast Business.
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6: Good morning and welcome to Breakfast Business, and thank you to Ellen Butler. It is Monday, the 11th of May at 6:31. Coming up on today's show, we'll be talking to the group representing solar power installers, and we'll be looking at what the law says when it comes to redundancy packages and all the markets at the start of the week. You can email us, business@newstalk.com. But first, let's have a look at the main business stories in the international papers and websites in the amazing company of Russ Mould from AJ Bell. Good morning, Russ.
7: Good day to you, Joe. Hope you're keeping well.
6: Not too bad. I hope you got a little bit of sunshine over the weekend, as we did over here. Let's start with Intel. It employs around 5,000 people here in Ireland, pretty important economically, and it struck a deal to make chips for Apple.
7: It does. There are no details yet, no, in terms of the products or the timeline, but if it does work out as planned, it's a major step forward for Intel, which used to dominate processes for computing, never really got mobile right, but has also tried to build up a foundry business, which means it is making other people's chips on a subcontracted basis, because manufacturing these things in these huge factories is very expensive. Lots of companies would rather outsource it, of whom Apple is one. It currently mainly uses Taiwan Semiconductor Manufacturing Company, the world's biggest foundry, but you have President Trump breathing fire about Buy America, about buying chips that are made in America, and Intel, which has now got the US government as its biggest shareholder, is looking to lever its way into the market through that initiative. It's making big strides under Lip-Bu Tan, its boss, who took over in 2025.
6: Who Trump ordered to resign about 9 months ago.
7: Accusing him of all sorts of things, including because of his nationality, accusing him of espionage and all sorts of terrible things, which I think Lip-Bu Tan managed to brush off. And intriguingly, he's clearly doing something right, because Intel shares have risen sixfold in the last 15 months.
6: It's amazing. They're up 494% in a year. An astonishing turnaround for a company and for a person, a boss, who Trump didn't like, but now loves, I suspect. He now loves the $20 billion profit that U.S. taxpayers have enjoyed. Now, staying with tech, where are we with this court case between Sam Altman from OpenAI and Elon Musk?
7: It's a grubby business. Mr. Altman is on the stand this week as a witness. Elon Musk has had his say. So we've got this battle between Elon Musk and Sam Altman. Elon Musk of XAI and Tesla and SpaceX, arguing that it was wrong that Sam Altman and Greg Brockman, his sidekick, changed OpenAI from a not-for-profit company to a for-profit company. Mr. Musk claims that they stole the business, and he's now trying to turn OpenAI back to a not-for-profit and unseat Altman and Brockman. Altman will get his version of events this week. He's saying this is just a cheap attempt, or an expensive attempt, essentially, to just kneecap a rival. And also, don't forget, Mr. Musk's own AI business, now XAI, is a for-profit business. Mm. So there's all sorts of wheels within wheels there. But Mr. Brockman's diaries have been revealed in his own, which he was looking forward to being a billionaire. So there are, at the moment, I think it's fair to say, nobody's really emerging from this with maximum amounts of credit. If anything, quite the opposite. But it's a huge deal because partly because opening eyes because of with ChatGPT is being in the vanguard of AI, and also there are an awful lot of companies who are using this company as a major meal ticket. The hyperscalers have spent over $700 billion on AI this year alone, according to their budget, or will be spending $700 billion, according to their budgets this year, on AI, of which OpenAI and Anthropic are a huge chunk. So if, in a worst case, you could argue Altman and Brockman lose, and it's returned to a not-for-profit, and its spending starts to tail off, and its fortunes become less clear, then the IPO could be, the stock market flotation could be under the pressure. A lot of investment bankers' holidays will be under duress. And also, again, there'll be some big companies wondering quite where they've spent all their money.
8: I tell you who and what would love $750 billion. The UK government. UK gilts, I don't know, they've been, let's say, in the doldrums of late. How have they performed since the local election results on Thursday?
7: They've actually held relatively firm, though that doesn't say much, given that the UK's government borrowing costs for 10 years are at the highest since 2008. On a 30-year basis, are at the highest since 1998 because of worries over inflation, the cost of the war, whether there could be a recession coming up because the UK's finances are already very fragile. And now you've got the local election results where Labour got it handed to them in no uncertain terms. Reform did best. The Greens did pick up seats, but actually not councillors, but not as many as perhaps was expected by the polls, and that's maybe why the bond vigilantes are a little bit less nervous than they were. They don't see Zach Polanski necessarily having too much immediate influence, but they are still very, very nervous, particularly because you've got Labour infighting starting again over the weekend with former Deputy Prime Minister Angela Rayner suggesting politely that perhaps Sir Keir Starmer should go, or at least the party should, quote, tilt to the left, which if you are looking at spending or tax and spending policies, that's traditionally the sort of thing that makes bond markets, people who lend money nervous to governments, a bit more nervous, to say the least.
8: Yeah. I see that Daniel Ek, he's the guy who founded Spotify and is one of the richest people in Europe. He's getting behind a German drone maker, and some people are clutching their pearls at that.
7: Yeah, it's not universally popular. I must say that investors, being the people they are, falling over themselves to give money to Helsing, which is, as you say, a German defence company which specialises in drones. But there are some people, recording artists, Massive Attack being one of them, who aren't happy, and they've actually withdrawn their music from Spotify, the music streaming business that Daniel Ek founded in protest, and quite a few others followed suit as well. He seems to have brushed it off so far. His company raised 1.2 billion euros for business last year. It's looking to do another funding round now and get an 18 billion euro valuation. And it is interesting that it's focusing on drones, not tanks, aircraft carriers, aeroplanes and big heavy pieces of weaponry. Because if you look at the wars in the Middle East and Eastern Europe, it does seem as if much less expensive bits of kit have been able to keep very big, expensive kit bits of kit at bay pretty effectively.
8: Yeah, indeed. Good investment. It's interesting whether the other stars will follow Massive Attack outside the door. I'm a bit of a fan of Massive Attack,
7: so I
8: would miss them from Spotify. Russ, thank you so much for joining us. Have a wonderful week. That is Russ Mould there from AJ Bell. Back in a moment, talking energy micro generation.
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0: The rules surrounding the installation of and grants of solar panels for companies are not as clear as they are for businesses. And my next guest is often paid to remove poorly installed or faulty solar panels in some companies and households. He also runs the Micro Renewable Energy Federation, MREF, and his name is Ciarán Kells. Good morning, Ciarán.
1: Hi, Joe. Thanks a million. Thanks for having me.
0: Who does MREF represent?
1: So MREF... Well, essentially, it represents the people, but we're kind of the group that will speak to government, will speak to planning authority, the SEAI, ESB, on behalf of installers, of manufacturers. But essentially, we're working for the people. We're trying to get the best deal for the consumers, for businesses, to get good grant money, to get solar, to take the power back into their own hands for themselves.
0: So what is the grant now that households can enjoy?
1: Yeah, so at the moment, the grant is €1,800, and you have the VAT.
0: Irrespective of how many panels you put in.
1: Exactly, yeah. So you need to get put in 4 kilowatts minimum, and you get the full grant.
0: Right.
1: But the problem is that the grant isn't available for everyone, because they put in a rule that 2020 is the cutoff for a grant. So any house built after 2020... they cannot get the grant. And the same applies to
0: businesses.
1: But that
0: must be more than 100,000 homes.
1: Yeah, more, I'd say. More now at this stage. And businesses as well. So if you are a young business owner, you're after building a nice big warehouse to just do your own business, and the next step is you want to cut down your bills, and you can't because you can't get the grant. And this is quite frustrating. We're seeing a lot of our customers.
0: And is there a reason why they just set 2020, that's it, no one gets a grant?
1: It's probably a legacy thing. I mean, the grant started for 3,800 back in 2018, and €1,000 of that was actually to do a battery as well, and they scrapped that as well, which we're not too sure of.
0: So you don't get any money at all now for installing a battery to go along your solar panels?
1: No, and we feel that that's going to be a knock-on effect, an issue for the grid in the future. We think that every single house should have a battery. I mean, your car has a battery, your phone has a battery, the house should have a battery, especially if you have solar.
0: And again, you don't know why they did that for batteries.
1: I suppose it's a money saving thing. The grant was in a pilot phase at the start, and look, not to give out, like, it was fantastic when it came out. It kickstarted the solar industry, but then they scaled it back a little bit.
0: Right.
1: We find now with the current climate of things, especially with the cost of electricity, cost of gas, cost of oil, that they should really consider bringing that grant for the battery back, because not only will it help the homeowner under bills.
0: Will it help Air Grid?
1: It will help Air Grid. I mean, I suppose, look, there's things that have to be thought about there as well. Like, on the grid side of things, you know, there's things that hamper the small-scale solar. But, I mean, this is happening. This is happening now. So they need to get ahead of that, and they need to be...
0: And are you in touch with government about that?
1: We are. Look, I mean, we try and write our letters, and if they're not answered, we write papers on it. You know, that's what MREF does. We really try and push the likes of the ESB. We make our points, the SEAI, and government. But... look, everyone has their hands tied by somebody, so we need to... I'd like to be able to get us all in a room and have an open discussion about this, because that's what MREF's for.
0: What does the law say when it comes to building a new building? Is there any stipulation to put solar panels, or is there a stipulation on renewable energy just?
1: Yeah, so it's called Part L, and look, there's a minimum amount of renewable things that you need to put in the house, right? So some people will put in solar, some people will put in heat pumps, but the problem is like anything that's done on that thing, it's a minimum stipulation. So they put in the very minimum spec, and we're taking those solar panels and those inverters out of houses now because they're just not up to spec.
0: That's astonishing. You're actually removing some solar panels and the inverters that kind of process that energy.
1: For sure.
0: Because they're so badly installed, or what?
1: Either they're badly installed or just not up to modern spec. So the badly installed thing is, it's going to be a big issue in the future. We've seen solar panels that have been screwed into the battens and not to the rafters of houses, which means that they're just not secure on a roof. Mm. We've seen inverted, not earthed. We've seen very big issues there. And we won't even entertain the fact to go in and add on to that system. We will just say we're either taking it out completely and putting in a brand new system, or not at all.
0: Wow.
1: And that's I think that's across the board for a lot of installers.
0: And what happens to the panels that you're removing, or the inverters, the faulty inverters? Well,
1: they get dumped, they get recycled, you know. I mean, there is good recycling things in place through WE, but, I mean, they're wasted. And it's happening in schools now as well. We've put brand new systems in 2023 into schools, and we're already taking out those inverters because they went for the cheapest quote, which they have to do, and they get the minimum spec.
0: What's that? So in other words, irrespective of the quality of the panels, they must go for the cheapest.
1: They must go for the cheapest.
0: According to the Department of Education.
1: Exactly, yeah. And that's, even though there's
0: only 7 episodes. And you're listing them out after 2 or 3 years?
1: Yes, inverters, yes. So like, I mean, we're putting in a

0: 6 kilowatt inverter, string inverter it's called, into schools. And then that school asked us for a battery and is like, no, we couldn't put in a hybrid inverter because we would have been outpriced for that job.
1: Right.
0: To put that in. So we're pulling out that inverter. And outside that scheme, I don't think I've sold a 6 kilowatt string inverter in 5 years.
1: And could the school
0: not go
1: back to the original company that installed it and say, listen, it's faulty?
0: Well, it's not faulty. So like a string inverter will power the amount of solar that's put on. But if they want more solar and want a battery, that inverter is not sized. And the cost of an inverter goes up the bigger the inverter, or if you want more specs like a hybrid inverter.
1: Mm.
0: So if the government is telling us that you're only going to be picked if you're the cheapest, you have to put in the minimum spec for that to be competitive.
1: Right.
0: To make it even the tiniest bit of money. But then when the school wants extra afterwards, they have to change that equipment. So even though they have solar on the roof, it's not upgradable. Well, it's not very upgradable. So we're finding that that's an issue.
1: And what about for companies? When a new building, whether that's a warehouse or an office block, what is the stipulation when it comes to renewable energy there?
0: At the moment, like, I mean, if it's a new building, they won't be able to get the grant. You know, they have to hit their Part L or whatever the governing thing is to make sure that that's, you know, in some way insulated or depending on the type of building. But if they want to go get the grant, if it's a new building, they won't get it. And there's a bottleneck there because companies feel that they're being outdone and they think that maybe the grant will come. And we haven't heard that the grant is going to come for anything after 2020. And there would never be any kind of back pay. So those buildings aren't getting solar because of this, you know? And I think it's becoming a big issue. I think that should be scrapped, or at least be some engagement to talking as to why that is in there.
1: So there's no minimum amount of renewable energy that a new building for a business needs?
0: Oh, there is. There is for sure, yeah. I mean, it's all down to that Part L paper. You know, they need to put in a minimum amount, but it's only minimum. So, and the same thing is, the problem is, if you're retrospectively installing, you're going to go for the best value money, but also a reputable installer.
1: Mm.
0: Whereas that's not the case if it's been done for a new build. So even though in theory, it should be good to put in renewable in, maybe retrospectively and heavy grants and heavy supports afterwards is the way forward, because then you know you're going to get a good install because you get to choose it. You don't just buy it off the shelf, you know?
1: So you see all these lovely buildings being constructed in and around our cities, not just in Dublin or Cork or Limerick, but everywhere. And you don't see solar panels on the roof, and you've no idea whether they have kind of a ground source heat pump or whatever.
0: Yeah, well, I mean, most houses now would need a ground source heat pump. It's the new way. I mean, you can't get a chimney onto your house or anything like that. So, I mean, that's there, but they're heavy intensive, they're energy intensive. So you do need to put solar on your roof to get to that. But they can't if they're built after 2020. Well, you can get it, but you have to pay the full amount of it. And whereas their neighbours across the road in the house that was built 2 years before can get the grant. So it's a bit unfair.
1: And your own business is, of course, Eco Horizon,
0: sure.
1: and as well as you being running the MREF. So best of luck with your lobbying at government level. By the
0: appreciate
1: sounds of things,
0: it,
1: your hands
0: thanks
1: are full.
0: A million. Yeah.
1: Kieran Kells, who owns Eco Horizon, but also the Micro Renewable Energy Federation, MREF. Back in a moment talking about redundancy rights.
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1: Yeah, welcome back. It is 6:53. Redundancy is not something that either employers or employees like to think about, but it is a fact of economic life and redundancies take place every day. What are your rights as a worker and what are your protections as an employer? Also, what sort of new changes are on the way for employment law in Ireland? All questions for Emma Richmond, Managing Partner with the law firm Whitney Moore. Good morning, Emma.
10: Good morning.
1: Let's start with employees. What, assuming they've been told you're being made redundant, what are the rights and entitlements?
10: As an employee, it's really important not to be panicked when you get that news. It's not nice news to receive, but it's time to look for information from your employer. They have obligations to meet in terms of giving you information why there's redundancies, how you've been selected, and what's going to happen over the next period of time. Whether it's a collective redundancy or an individual redundancy, there will be a consultation process. And it's really important as an employee that you take your time through that to get the information.
1: Now, if you have been selected, can you challenge it and say, actually, I don't want to go for redundancy?
10: What you can challenge is the method of how they've selected, and you can look for information as to how that's happened. But if there has been if it's a genuine redundancy, you've been properly selected, then that's going to happen. The redundancy will ultimately happen if they can't find an alternative, which is part of the consultation process, is to explore, is there a way to avoid the redundancy?
1: And as you alluded to, there's a difference between individual redundancies and kind of collective or mass redundancies.
10: Yeah, so collective redundancies is, as you say, it's mass redundancy. So it's a bigger organisation making bigger numbers redundant. So they typically would start at, if you've more than 5 redundancies in an organisation of 21 and up to about 50. Mm. And there's a scale, then an increasing scale. So, you know, if employers aren't sure whether they're going to fall within a collective redundancy, then they should, you know, look to the Workplace Relations Commissioner, go to their legal advisor for advice, because it's really important to plan that at the outset.
1: And what is the employee entitled to in terms of compensation for redundancy?
10: Yeah, so there's statutory redundancy payment, so that's calculated on 2 weeks' pay per year of service plus a bonus week, all capped at €600 per week. But there's a redundancy calculator on the Citizens Information website, so employees can get the link there to calculate the redundancy.
1: If you have been with the company a short time, though, you wouldn't be getting as much as that, though, would you?
10: No, So you need to have 2 years service to be entitled to statutory redundancy. And if you don't have the 2 years, then you're only going to be entitled to your notice pay, whether you work that notice or you're paid in lieu of that, together with any accrued annual leave that hasn't been taken.
1: Any bear traps that employers should be watching for?
10: For employers, the most common mistake that we see in Whitney Moore is that they deliver the decision of the redundancy before going through the consultation process. So it's really important not to prejudge that process and to offer the employees, you know, a fair, transparent process so that they get the information, and then that any decision on redundancy is not brought till the end of the consultation process.
1: If you don't do that, you could end up in court.
10: Yeah, so
1: we saw that with Twitter when they kind of mass released so many people without going through any consultation.
10: Yeah, so that's where you'll have unfair dismissal claims from employees, or you'll have prosecutions as well from the state in terms of not following a proper consultation process. So, you know, we would always, you know, when employers come into us, we'll help them, we'll put together their letters of notification, we'll put together the scripts for employees so that the managers are prepared and they understand the process, because that can be a kind of bear trap, as you say, as well.
1: Okay. And very, very briefly, we have legislation which was due to come into force next month, but has been postponed.
10: Yeah, the EU Pay Transparency Act was due to come in the 7th of June. It's already been said that we're not going to meet that date. But certainly the message we're giving to our clients in Whitney Moore is to prepare. We still need to prepare. That's in terms of categorising your employees and making sure that you're ready for it when it comes in.
1: Thanks, Emma, for coming in. This is Emma Richmond, Managing Partner with the law firm Whitney Moore. That's it for now. Up next, News Talk Breakfast with Anton Savage. And I'll join him in about 15 minutes. Before that, let's get the latest on the roads.
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3: Thanks to the newly upgraded lounges at Dublin Airport. Great food, comfy seats, and a calm space before takeoff.
11: There's some congestion on the N7 into Dublin at Junction 4 at Coole. In Wexford, part of Grange Road in Rosslare will be closed between Station Road and Strand Road today because of resurfacing works. And Station Road in Thomastown in Kilkenny will be closed between the library and the Greens until 7 this evening, so the diversion will be in place. And that's your traffic and travel on News Talk.
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12: Good morning, it's News Talk Breakfast. I'm Anton, it's Monday the 11th of May. On the show this morning, Irish passengers en route to Ireland on the government jet. Iran sends response to US proposals to end war. And Donald Trump tells them where they can put it. Liberator fines increase to tackle illegal dumping. Also coming up, only 3% of the Irish population cycles on a daily basis. In sport, one hand on the trophy. Arsenal move closer to Premier League title. All that and a load more after we get the news headlines from Ellen Butler.
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13: It's 7 o'clock. Good morning. Ambulance workers who are members of SIP2 and Unite are taking industrial action today. It's over a dispute with management because recommendations on pay haven't been introduced. Today's work to rule will be followed by 24 hours of strike action tomorrow and a further 2 days next week. SIP2 ambulance sector organiser John McCamley says their members have upskilled and that should be reflected in pay.
14: Our members should be awarded enhanced pay scales based on the work they've undertaken over the last 15 years in changing the service from primary a patient transport service to a pre-care service, where patients are treated either on the scene or in the back of the ambulance.
13: The HSC says it has a contingency plan in place to minimise disruption to patients, and anyone experiencing life-threatening illness or injury should call 999 or 112 as normal. Two Irish women have been flown home from Tenerife after a hantavirus outbreak on board a cruise ship. The government jet, which evacuated them, landed at Baldonnell in Dublin last night with the women and HSC medical staff on board. They'll now isolate at a HSC facility as a precaution. Thomas Hoffman, head of emergency response at the European Centre for Disease Prevention and Control, says the risk to the public remains very low.
15: Public health people and all the workers in the port, like WHO, also ECDC has assess the risk at the lowest level also for Tenerife, because we really understand that the Hunter virus is not like easily spreading from human to humans.
13: Iranian media says the country has rejected a proposal by the US to end the war because it would mean submission to Trump's excessive demands, while US President Donald Trump claims Tehran's stance has no importance. There are also concerns about the continued blockade of the Strait of Hormuz and how it's impacting on global fuel and food prices. And finally, for now, a building in London where the Beatles played their last live performance is set to be transformed into a tourist attraction. The Fab Four last performed live together in January 1969 on the rooftop of 3 Savile Row, which was home to the band's record company, Apple Corps Limited. From next year, Beatles fans will be able to explore never-before-seen material from the company's archives across 7 floors, as well as the famous rooftop. That's it for now. Headlines at 7:30.
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18: Good morning, I'm Daniel Pitcher. Arsenal have taken a huge step towards the Premier League title after a dramatic 1-0 win away to West Ham in yesterday's London derby. A stoppage time Callum Wilson equaliser was ruled out after a lengthy VAR review. The defeat leaves West Ham in the final relegation spot, 1 point behind Tottenham, who face Leeds tonight from 8 o'clock. In Gaelic games, Cork's wait for a Munster football title continues after Kerry came from behind to win yesterday's provincial final, 123-115 at Fitzgerald Stadium. Roscommon ended their own drought in Connacht, edging Galway 321-222 in a dramatic finish at Dr. Hyde Park, while in hurling, Owen Cahill was the hero for Offaly as they earned a draw with Kilkenny in the Leinster Championship. And in ladies football, Dublin booked another TG Cahir Leinster final with a 111-5 point win over Meath. Kerry stormed into the Munster decider meanwhile after a dominant 116-8 point victory over Cork. To hear live commentary of the League of Ireland every Friday, sign into the GoLed app now.
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13: Cloudy but dry in most areas this morning. Some sunny spells later with highs of 11 to 16 degrees. And now you're up to date on News Talk.
12: Thank you very much, Alan. Good morning. It is News Talk Breakfast with me, Anton Savage. Lots to come between me, between now and 9 o'clock.
19: It's not surprising here because the two sides' kind of core demands are so far apart. And amid these diplomatic negotiations being mediated by Pakistan, we also have two blockades.
12: Iran has rejected the US plan to end the war in the Middle East. We'll hear why next.
20: The dispute, which has rolled on now for 6 years, is based on an independent report that found that our members have moved from what was essentially a patient transport service into a pre-hospital care service.
12: Today marks the beginning of strike action among workers at the National Ambulance Service. We'll hear the expected impact on HSE services. And
21: if we give people the option of safe, segregated routes to and from work, they will avail of them in their droves.
12: Well, a lack of safe infrastructure is highlighted as one of the barriers to cycling in a new survey. We'll hear about the other issues identified. If you want to get in touch, 53106 or 087 1400106 on WhatsApp. Nicholas Hopton is with us, former UK ambassador to Iran, non-resident senior fellow at the Atlantic Council. And Nicholas, we're going to be asking you to try to read between an awful lot of lines, because reports would indicate that Iran responded to the American plan in the ongoing negotiations and responded in such a way that their suggestions were utterly unacceptable. Or as Donald Trump put it, I've just read the response from Iran's so-called representatives. I don't like it. Totally unacceptable, and has dismissed it out of hand. Do we know what the stumbling blocks are, or can you guess?
22: Good morning, Anton. I think this is that we do know what the stumbling blocks are, and I'm afraid to say they're the same stumbling blocks that have been apparent from the moment this war started. There are three main things that the Iranians will need in any deal or constructive negotiation with the United States. And the United States negotiators present do not seem to understand that two of those things are new as a result of this war. One of them was part of the original negotiations that were ongoing when the US and Israel launched their offensive on the 28th of February. Now, the three things are, first of all, the Iranians will look for some sort of meaningful sanctions relief, easing of the pressures on their economy from the United States and allowing them to trade more normally. Now, that was on the table as part of the negotiations before. So that's no surprise. The other two things were not really part of the previous negotiations, but they are a result, an unintended consequence of this misjudged war. So the first one is obviously a guarantee from the United States that it will not attack, and it won't let Israel either, attack Iran preemptively in the middle of negotiations, as they have done twice in the last year. The level of trust between the two is zero because of that, but the US will need to give that kind of guarantee. Otherwise, the Iranians won't be prepared to meaningfully negotiate. And the third thing, again, the United States should not be surprised that the Iranians are asking for this now. Third thing is some kind of recognition that the status of the Strait of Hormuz has changed, and that Iran has, if not sovereign control over it, but has an influence over the Strait of Hormuz, and that should be respected as part of a negotiating outcome. Now, that is a direct result of the US-Israeli offensive 2 months ago, and the war that followed, and the two blockades of the Strait of Hormuz that still continue. So no, we should not be surprised that the Iranians have these three red lines, if you like, for negotiation. And the president's suggesting that he's outraged by their response, which will be based on these three red lines, to a set of demands which are the US negotiating position, which cover obviously the US and wider Western interests in seeing Iran without a nuclear threat and nuclear enrichment possibilities. You know, it's disingenuous for the White House to suggest that this is a surprising Iranian response.
12: Now, from an Iranian perspective, are they able to take at face value any commitments that the US make, given that what they have seen thus far has been a pre-established deal being arbitrarily torn up by the American side and then them being militarily attacked during previous negotiations?
22: Well, you're absolutely right to point out that the level of trust in both directions, it's not just the Iranians not trusting their American negotiating counterparts. They know for a fact that the Americans are being encouraged by the Israeli government to return to conflict, to war. But they also know that the present US president has this record you've just described of attacking during ongoing negotiations, and back in 2018 destroying, withdrawing the United States from the Joint Comprehensive Plan of Action, a nuclear sanctions deal formed in 2015, which actually was the basis for a sustainable, uneasy, tense, but a sustainable detente between the United States and Iran. So President Trump destroyed that. That's one of the reasons why we are where we are today, and this war, latest war, has happened. But yes, the both sides totally mistrust the other party.
12: What's the likely, what if anything, can break that stalemate?
22: Well, I'm afraid it's possible, given what we've heard in the last hours from the White House, that President Trump may decide to escalate the military pressure on Iran again. But unless there is something radically different this time around from what we've seen in the last couple of months, we will end up sooner or later back in this position again with an inconclusive outcome. The only thing that would change that, that the US could orchestrate, would be a direct military invasion of the country or part of the country. But as we've seen in previous instances in history, such as after the invasion of Iraq in 2003 by the US, UK and allies, that doesn't tend to lead to a swift and positive outcome. So Without that, the regime in Iran seems embedded. It doesn't. It's under a lot of pressure. The economy is in a complete mess. The people are suffering. But the regime still seems to be there and not about to disappear. So unless the US is prepared to take that kind of massive escalation step, which would be unwelcome and would lead to massive repercussions on the global economy, of course, I think that there's going to have to be meaningful negotiations on the basis of both sides respecting that the other one has certain red lines, and whether they like it or not, both sides have to compromise if there's going to be a stable long-term solution to this.
12: Thank you very much, Nicholas. Nicholas Hopton, Professor of Economic, or rather International Relations at the London School of Economics and Political Science. Government jet has landed back in Ireland. It was sent to Tenerife to evacuate two passengers who are on the virus hit cruise ship, the MV Hondius. Kevin Byrne is with us, Airport Safety and Security Auditor. Kevin, is it normal for the government jet to be used in that kind of fashion?
0: Good morning, Antoine. Well, in a way it is. This is a Dassault Falcon 6X, and one of the reasons they bought it was to help with matters like this, such as organ harvesting, which I'm not sure has been done yet. But this is a medical repatriation, even though in this case the patients appear to be quite well, thank goodness. And it's the kind of thing that the government said, let's do this. They bought it for that reason, and it went down to Tenerife without any drama, got the people on board and took them back to Balmoral now. And it's very suitable for this, because if you looked at the video, I saw a little bit of video, and I see that the pilots and the flying crew were wearing their flying gear and face masks, as we might have done during COVID. The two passengers, if you call them that, got on board wearing what looked like a CSI, you know, plastic suit, and they wore masks as well. And the aircraft itself is equipped with HEPA filters. It pressurizes to about 6,000 feet, so you're climbing, as it were, in the aircraft. But the HEPA filters are exactly the same as I saw in my hospital about 3 weeks ago when I was in there for a little procedure. So the filters and the air is very good. So the transmission possibilities are pretty slim, to be honest. And this is the appropriate thing to do, because other governments you might have seen on TV sent down, you know, airbuses of every shape and size and collected their people to take them home to do the, you know, the confinement that they must have after they arrive back in Ireland.
12: Well, on the topic of airbuses, I see that the British government sent a medical team jumping out of one to go to Tristan da Cunha.
0: I couldn't believe that myself. That was an Airbus A400, a very military aircraft, and two highly trained parachute people presumably jumped out with their gear and landed on the island to give assistance to their particular person who was in trouble. And that's the kind of thing that is good to see. So I don't see why we couldn't bring people back from, you know, a situation like that, because they couldn't, in all honesty, travel on a Ryanair flight from Tenerife or wherever it might be.
12: Who picks up the tab, and is the tab big?
0: The tab is a couple of thousand euros indeed, but of course the one thing I mentioned, and I mentioned this to people before on News Talk, is that pilots have to fly a certain number of hours per month to be safe, and that's true in commercial aviation, and it's also true in military aviation. So this could be put down to a mission, an excellent mission, and the pilots got great experience there and back, so they have to do it whether the people are on board or not, certain times in each month. So whatever the bill is, it's worthwhile. We have two people back safely in Ireland, which is you know, a good matter at the end of a particularly long and contentious medical problem.
12: Kevin, thank you very much. Kevin Byrne, Airport Safety and Security Auditor. And we're going to be talking a little bit later in the program about the public health implications, because there are initial reports that suggest that there may have been positive tests in France for some of the French passengers returning from the MV Hondius, and also in the US. Now, those are initial reports. We'll get more detail later on in the show to see what the possible spread of the virus may be as its extent becomes clearer and clearer.
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3: 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Cantor Fitzgerald Ireland is regulated by the Central Bank of Ireland.
12: Good news for the rich, Joe. The government wants to tackle the highest marginal tax rate in Ireland.
1: Well, at the moment, anyone earning more than 44,000 euros a year gross typically pays a marginal rate of tax of 52%. Now, that's not just the income tax, of course, but that's also PRSI and USC as well. So that's regarded as quite anti-encouraging extra income. So the Minister for Justice, as opposed to Mr. Finance, Jim O'Callaghan, was giving a speech at the Sean Lamass commemoration yesterday, and he said the marginal rate of tax in the state was imprudent, demoralising and contrary to the public good. We need to make sure that we as a government and a state do not penalise work, that we do not overtax success, and that it should always pay to work. And of course, he did stress afterwards that it is something not for him as the Justice Minister, but rather the Minister for Finance, Simon Harris, and Jack Chambers, the Minister for Public Expenditure, to decide. Now, I had a look at the marginal tax rates in other countries, and Ireland is unfortunately very much mid-table. Like, we think we're charged excessively. Denmark has a marginal tax rate of 60.5%, France 55.4%, Austria 55%. So we are mid-table in Europe when it comes to marginal tax rates, but it looks as if the government is thinking long and hard about that marginal rate.
12: Meanwhile, the deal to sell PTSB facing a challenge.
1: Yes, a guy called Peter Shoshilas is an investor with PTSB, and he is nervous about the takeover. Of course, it was announced a few weeks ago that the Austrian bank BAWAG is going to pay 1.62 billion euro to buy PTSB, roughly €3 a share. He is a minority shareholder, and he was formerly on the board, Mr. Shoshilas, and now he's taking an urgent High Court action, according to the Business Post. The Business Post has seen the documents that he has filed with the High Court, and he is basically saying that it is a bad deal for PTSB shareholders, and he wants the small shareholders to kind of stand alongside the bigger shareholders in terms of giving them voting power, and it could stymie the deal entirely. The Business Post also spoke to a different shareholder called Patrick Brennan, who said that the price agreed was significantly below the intrinsic value, saying the true value of the bank, or mark to market, was closer to €4.30 rather than €3 per share.
12: Joe, thank you very much. Our business editor, Joe Lynham, there. Coming up later on News Talk Breakfast.
5: Not as if we've actually stopped issuing fines because the situation has improved. As a matter of fact, the situation has got catastrophically worse. Instead of preventing the littering, we seem to have given up.
12: €100 increase on the way on the spot litter fines. Will it make a difference? We'll hear after the break.
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12: 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Get the entry in by 3 p.m. on Friday. Cash Machine will then randomly pick a number, and it could be you that gets the call during Sean's show. Answer within five rings. Say the words, €250,000. And that's what you walk away with. Text play to 57557. On-the-spot litter fines are to increase by €100 as part of a government crackdown on littering and illegal dumping. That's according to reports in the Irish Independent, which says that Junior Minister for the Circular Economy, Alan Dillon, will announce this week that fixed penalty notices for littering offences will rise from £150 to £200. Conor Horgan, spokesperson for Irish Business Against Litter, is with us. Conor, in the most recent figures, it was revealed that Dublin City Council, that within the Dublin City Council area in a given year, there were 300 fines for littering. On that basis, they could increase the penalty to life imprisonment. It wouldn't make a blind bit of difference because nobody's getting caught.
10: No, I think you're right. I mean, the fact is there's no deterrent in on-the-spot fines. And if an offender is €150 out of pocket compared to €250 out of pocket, it makes no difference if there's the likelihood of being apprehended. But that likelihood, as the data suggests, is negligible in Ireland. I can't see, to be honest, on-the-spot fines being a core part of the council's fight against litter.
12: So what should the fight be based on?
10: Well, we are seeing change in fairness, and I'd salute the council on that. We've spoken before about the move from bag collection to bin collection for your weekly waste. That seems to be happening. We saw it happen in a commercial sense in the last week in Dublin. But the real test for that will be residences in the north inner city in Dublin, living on streets which are very tight, which can't accommodate bins easily. Can we move from bags to bins in those areas? If we can, it will be a game changer. The council is talking of making this transition by the end of this year. That's ambitious. But even if we were to do it over a longer time frame, that would be a really meaningful change. We are seeing more cleaning of problematic areas in Dublin. That's welcome. We need to see more enforcement of the Litter Act, not when it comes to individuals, but to businesses. Businesses are responsible for keeping their premises free of litter. We're not seeing any prosecutions of note in that regard. And the issue is tackling absentee landlords. If you go around Dublin's north inner city, you'll see basements full of litter, often what we call long lie litter, which has been there for a period. That's because of difficulties in tackling the landlords and making them responsible for that litter.
12: Is there something as well in responsibility politically for this? Because I don't think anybody fails to get elected because Dublin is a dump.
10: No, I think there's... I think people are used to it. They don't like it. And we know that people are incensed sometimes about the litter levels. But it's one of those things, maybe we almost say, we're a dirty nation. That's not going to change. Fatalistic about it. But the fact of the matter is we need to put in place these measures and they will bring about change. And thankfully, they are happening, but at a slower pace than we'd like.
12: And who's the model? What country, what city do you point to as having gotten this right?
10: Well, Vienna would be one, for example, when you ask. But, you know, we sent Antashka inspectors on a plane some years ago and asked them to compare cleanliness levels in Dublin compared to other cities. And I think ourselves in Amsterdam were bottom of the pile. So you don't even have to look to Vienna. All cities, or most cities across Europe, are doing a better job than we're doing.
12: Connor, thanks very much. Connor Horgan, spokesperson for Irish Business Against Litter.
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12: Daniel Pitcher from Off the Ball is with us. Dan, Arsenal have not made this Premier League charge easy for their supporters.
14: They certainly haven't, Anton. The Premier League can possibly prepare the red ribbons for the trophy, at least. A 1-0 win over West Ham at London Stadium yesterday saw them go 5 points clear at the top. Just two games remain against Burnley and Crystal Palace. Leandro Trossard's late goal provided the win, but that was before heart-stopping 5 minutes for Arsenal fans. A VAR review looking into a foul on David Raya in the build up to a Callum Wilson equaliser. It's been called the biggest VAR decision of the season, and boss Mikel Arteta praised the officials for getting a pressure decision right.
15: In the most chaotic circumstances, when two teams are playing for their lives, a call from the refs that I think it's very brave. So when I have to be critical, I have been, and today I have to praise them at least for giving the option to a referee to decide. Congratulations, because they made a big call in very, very difficult circumstances.
14: Spurs fans somewhat will have enjoyed that win as well. It puts them out of the bottom three, just a single point. They could make that four tonight if they can beat Leeds United from 8 o'clock.
12: Somewhere John Duggan is weeping with relief. Was the Connacht football final a statement of intent for the All-Ireland?
14: Well, we have one very happy Rossi in the newsroom this morning, Anton. Ellen Butler smiling from ear to ear as Roscommon were crowned Connacht football champions yesterday. Manager Mark Dow praised the side's composure after they twice fought back from big deficits to beat Galway and win their first title since 2019. Dara Hennigan starred with 2-2 as the Rossies edged a thrilling final 3-21 to 2-22 at Dr. Hyde Park to end Galway's 5-in-a-row hopes. Reaction now from Marco Dowd.
16: We were happy where we were in half time. Like, you know, we knew, like, if we were going against that breeze, like, there was a lot of 2 point shooters there in that Galway team. Like, you know, they did get some of those, obviously, but we felt, you know, that we coped quite well with it, and you know, that was credit to the guys that were back set up in the structure.
14: Well, Cork's long wait, meanwhile, Anton, for a Munster football title goes on. They led the defending champions Kerry for a large portion of their final, but came out on the wrong side. The Kingdom winning 123 to 115 at Fitzgerald Stadium.
12: Now to the rugby. The Ireland women will be looking to finish the Six Nations with a flourish.
14: Yeah, huge improvements for Ireland. Their progression is on an upward trend, which is great. Scott Bemmin's side bounced back from a frustrating defeat to France in the previous outing at Claremont by seeing off Wales 33 points to 22 in Belfast, their second win of the campaign. They'll be hoping to end on a high note this weekend. Scotland come to Dublin with a hopeful big crowd at Aviva Stadium. They've already played in front of huge crowds at Twickenham at the Stade Marcel Michelin, so hopefully fans this week can get their hands on tickets and push an attendance towards 30,000, and that would be very encouraging.
12: Wouldn't it just, Dan? Thank you very much. Daniel Pitcher there from Off the Ball. Now we'll shoot across to the newsroom and our very happy Rossi Ellen Butler.
17: Thanks, Anton. There could be delays to some non-emergency ambulance call-outs from today. A worked rule by staff in the National Ambulance Service is getting underway in a dispute over pay. Iranian media says the country has rejected a proposal by the US to end the war because it would mean submission to Trump's excessive demands, while the US president claims Tehran's stance has no importance. The return of children taken during Russia's war in Ukraine will be a key focus of talks in Brussels today. Ellen McEntee will join other foreign affairs ministers to discuss Ukraine, the Middle East and the Western Balkans. And a contestant who scooped £500,000 on Who Wants to Be a Millionaire says the win couldn't have come at a better time. 44-year-old Andrew Franco is a translator and fears artificial intelligence will see him out of a job. Now, out on the roads, with thanks to Dublin Airport, Dublin traffic at the moment, the N4 inbound is congested between Junction 3, Lucan East and the M50. The Swords Road inbound is backed up between Collins Avenue and Griffith Avenue. In Cork, the N28 Ringaskiddy Road eastbound is slow after Shannon Park roundabout to Shanbally Cross. And in Galway, Tuam Road southbound is slow from Clare Galway Garda Station to Clare Galway Castle. Now looking to the weather with thanks to BlackRock Health. Cloudy but dry in most areas this morning. Some sunny spells later with highest temperatures of 11 to 16 degrees. That's it for now. More at 8.
12: Thank you very much, Alan. 53106 if you want to get in touch, or 087 1400 106 if you want to use WhatsApp. Coming up, we'll be talking about supermarkets taking extra security measures to prevent meat thefts and mortgage holders apparently racing to fix home loans ahead of interest rate spikes. Before that, over the weekend, the Russian President Vladimir Putin said he believes the war in Ukraine is coming to an end. Now, earlier on, he had vowed victory during Moscow's Victory Day celebrations, but it is the first time that he has discussed a possible conclusion to the war that doesn't include outright victory or interminable fighting. Emmanuel Chase is with us, Ukraine correspondent for France 24. How significant is it, Emmanuel, that Vladimir Putin is starting to talk conclusion to the conflict?
0: Well, it's definitely something that we hadn't heard before from the Russian president. So he actually even said that he would be open to meet Volodymyr Zelensky in another country than Russia, because beforehand he wanted to meet him only in Moscow. So those are a departure from his previous declarations. However, there's also a lot of room for caution here in Ukraine, because even if we didn't see over the weekend and the so-called ceasefire waves of hundreds of drones or dozens of missiles, the likes of which we often see being launched by Russia at Ukraine, it was also not a full-scale ceasefire, should I say, because there were dozens of attacks, assaults by Russian troops on the front line, and also attacks with drones in frontline regions all across the country.
12: And he's also suggested that the former German Chancellor Gerhard Schroeder might function as a mediator in any potential peace talks. Is that something that either the Germans themselves or Chancellor Schroeder specifically will be, former Chancellor Schroeder specifically, will be interested in doing?
0: I think there would be a lot of skepticism in Germany and also in Ukraine when it comes to Gerhard Schroeder. He was instrumental in implementing the Nord Stream pipeline, and also he has so many ties with Russia that are also legally, suspicious that he doesn't look like a neutral intermediary, should I say. So I think there will probably be other venues being examined by Ukraine as well as by Germany.
12: Now, to what extent is Russia feeling the pressure at the moment? Because obviously there were significant sanctions applied to them, but in some way there has been a modicum of relief thanks to the Iranian conflict, which has meant sales of Russian energy have increased and in some instances sanctions have been paused.
0: Absolutely. Russia is still earning a lot of money with its oil, even if Ukraine has been striking all refineries consistently this year in a campaign of very damaging long-range strikes. But Russia is still earning money to fund its war. However, if we look at the front line, the situation on the front line for Russia, it doesn't look so good. You know, its territorial gains have even flatlined over the past few months. For April only, Russia even lost territory, and that's the first time since August 2024 and the Ukrainian counteroffensive in the Kursk region. It has lost indeed over 120 square kilometers of land, so there's no big victory that Russia could boast about, and it's not in a position of strength in terms of negotiating either.
12: Emmanuel, thank you very much. Emmanuel Chase, Ukraine correspondent for France 24. Coming up in a little while, we're going to be talking about some of the implications of the conclusion of that conflict in Ireland, because there are reports suggesting that the government is going to put in place a scheme to pay Ukrainian refugees to return home, with the idea being that once they had returned to Ukraine and proven themselves to be there, they would get a check. We'll hear reaction to that a little bit later in the program. We're also going to be talking about that survey on cycling, which reveals that only 3% of the population cycling on a daily basis, and there is a significant skew male in those who do choose to cycle. Perhaps it's because, as one Contact says, cycle lanes keep randomly ending all over the city, leaving cyclists in limbo. If you have a view, you can text it in to 53106 at a cost of 30 cent or 087 1400 106. I am joined by Paddy Shields from Democrats Abroad to bring us up to speed on some of the stories you may not have seen and give analysis on some of those that you have. And where we'll start with one that must provide some level of hope to you, Paddy, is a schism between Donald Trump and the news network set up originally to support the Republicans, Fox News.
1: I know. It's hard to believe that there's trouble in paradise, but happy to see it. You know, I think Trump and Fox have built quite a symbiotic relationship, but Fox also is an entertainment network that has to speak to its viewers. And I think there are a lot of things going on, especially with the economy, that are disturbing them. So, you know, him kind of coming out against Bill Maher and Hakeem Jeffries and some of the interviews that have been going on there doesn't surprise me at all. He doesn't like what they're talking about, which has to do with the kitchen table issues that are going to cause him and his candidates and his party some trouble as we get into the midterm elections.
12: And he's saying that their choice of guests, that they are making a huge mistake by having on Democratic congresspeople and voices of the apparent left, like Bill Maher, though that may be pushing it. He says you could listen to Fox News all day long, absolutely devour it, but then when you hear sleaze bags being listened to without any pushback or competent rebuttal from an anchor, and the entire common sense dialogue that has been going on all day at Fox is completely obliterated. Presumably he would need to be careful, though, because Fox News was instrumental in getting him to where he now is.
1: Yeah, 100%. And the people that vote for him, like I have relations that are, you know, Fox News stalwarts. I mean, they put it on and it is on 24/7. It is the background of how they go about their day. So, you know, that network reminding everyone about the cost of living, gas prices, you know, that's going to resonate. And I do think that they might need to find a common ground, or again, this is just going to be a hurdle for him getting into the midterms.
12: Meanwhile, the Democrats are still casting around for a star onto whom they can hitch their wagon. Any likelihood, any sign of who that might be?
1: In terms of the presidential election?
12: In terms of general leadership for the party, leading the dialogue and the fight of resistance against the Republicans and against Donald Trump, and possibly being a Republican or a Democratic candidate.
1: Yeah, there's some really interesting things going on. I think the biggest election coming up, the California governor's race, is really interesting. You know, with the Eric Swalwell dropping out, there's five Democrats vying for the primary there. You know, I think we're going to continue to hear from a lot of Democratic governors. I think there's a possibility of someone coming to the forefront there. But I think there's a lot of frustration with the Democratic Party in terms of the congressional representation and where those voices have been. So again, I think the primaries are very interesting, and going into the midterms, I would not call a presidential candidate at this point, but there's a lot of movement.
12: Closer to home, reports that supermarkets are taking extra security measures to prevent shoplifting of meat.
1: It's insane, right? They're putting tags on meat that are literally to deter people from stealing, I guess, a steak or a leg of lamb. But I think it's very interesting that these tickets were first discovered in South Dublin. So I also think the demographics of where they're testing this out. I live in Wicklow. I have not seen these stickers yet, but what is that saying about South Dublin?
12: Well, this spring, when you had legs of lamb going for 45 and 50 quid, I was seeing security tags on in our local supermarkets just here to prevent people walking out. I suppose it's very tempting to try to sneak a leg of lamb out of a shop if it's worth 50 quid.
1: Yeah, it's getting warmer, though. So I think if you walk into a shop with a big jacket on, people might give you an eye. It's hard to steal a leg of lamb.
12: I spoke to a shopkeeper once who told me she pursued a woman down the street and she had chased her for about 75 yards when eventually the woman stopped and released a frozen turkey from between her knees. She had been running, clutching a turkey between her knees. Like, that's good going.
1: That is good going.
12: Mortgage holders are in a race, apparently, to fix home loan rates ahead of an interest spike.
1: Yeah, that's a, you know, listen, everyone is trying to get their finances in order. You know, there's a lot of uncertainty with the ECB and what's going to be going on. There's a new Fed chair coming in. So Jerome Powell is leaving the Fed this week, I believe, with Kevin Warsh coming in. So there's going to be a lot of resets in terms of, you know, inflationary and mortgage rate levels, and I think people are feeling the crunch, and they're wanting to jump in before everything goes up.
12: And finally, to wrap us up, we'll return to politics. One Labour minister warning cabinet, topple Keir Starmer today, or I will. Coming under a lot of pressure.
1: Yeah, you know, the political system in a lot of countries are being greatly affected by this kind of groundswell of frustration with the government's listening to the will of the people. So it'll be interesting. They're saying Keir Starmer needs to give the speech of his life today to save himself. And, you know, I think there's going to be a few U.S. politicians looking at the same.
12: And Nigel Farage, of course, continuing to position himself as Prime Minister in waiting. Thank you so much for coming in, Paddy. Paddy Shields, of Democrats Abroad. 53106 if you want to get in touch, or 087-1400-106. After the break, we'll look at that cycling survey that reveals that the most common reason for people not wanting to cycle is, unsurprisingly, the weather.
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12: Well, in a shocking turn up for the books, a lot of people don't want to cycle because it rains on them a fair bit. However, cynicism aside, there is good news. A new survey which has been done by RedClick looks at people's likelihood of cycling and the number of people who would like to and who choose to cycle on a daily basis. And it looks like the positivity towards doing so is increasing. Ciarán Cannon is with us, President of Cycling Ireland. It shows you're getting places, Ciarán.
13: Good morning, Anton. It certainly does. It shows that people have always assumed that somehow Irish people are unique in the world and that they don't want to cycle to work, to school, wherever. But this study published today shows exactly that, as you said. It shows that people, first of all, recognise the health benefits. They obviously recognise the cost savings. They obviously recognise the quality of life positivity that cycling brings. And what they're telling us clearly is, yes, we want to cycle, but we don't feel safe enough in doing so yet. And that's the experience from every other country that has been looking to develop its cycling infrastructure over the last 40 or 50 years, you know, and the Netherlands, and we've been mentioning the Netherlands a lot, they did not become a cycling country because Dutch people are somehow more resilient or fundamentally different from Irish people. They did it because they built roads where people feel safe, including women and children. And that's one really kind of revealing aspect of this particular survey is the level of fear that exists amongst women in particular around cycling. So the real challenge for us now is people do recognize the benefits. It's responding to that. And, you know, the kind of the canary in the coal mine here are our children and our women. And once our children and our women feel safe cycling on Irish streets and Irish roads, we'll know we have solved this problem.
12: And why do you think there's that gender disparity?
13: Because it has been the experience of every other country that women are more fearful of operating in a highly trafficked

0: highly congested road environment than men. That's just the way we're made. And when you solve that problem, when you make cycling infrastructure safe, segregated, and most of all connected, so that when you're cycling in the morning, let's just say you decide to, I don't know, cycle from Stillorgan, Fibsborough, Saltill, Dura Doyle, wherever it may be, once you go out your front door, you have soon have access to safe, segregated cycling infrastructure that gets you all the way to where you need to be. Connectivity is so important. So painting lines on a road is not solving the problem. And, you know, generating maybe 200 or 300 meters of a cycleway and then turfing you back out into a heavily trafficked street or road is not the solution either. And if you look, and again, we'll mention the Netherlands, the participation, the gender breakdown in cycling participation in the Netherlands is exactly 50-50. In fact, in some cities, it's 55%, 60% of women versus 40% of men. So the solution here is not to assume that women are somehow different to men when it comes to cycling. It's just making it safe for all. And you know, I don't know about you, Anton, did you cycle to school when you were a kid? I certainly did. And another benchmark of how successful a country can be and should be is what percentage of children cycle to school. So in Ireland right now, 3% of our secondary school students cycle to school. In the Netherlands, it's roughly 75%. In Finland, it's around 50%. And again, that's down to parents' confidence that when their child leaves their home on their bike, they're going to get to school safely. Yeah. It's all about safety, safety, safety.
1: You've mentioned the Netherlands a couple of times. Of course, one of the things that the Netherlands did was they really grasped the nettle by making the choice that said cycling takes primacy and we are pushing cars off these roads, almost in totality in some instances. Do we need to get to the same position? And will it be politically acceptable to get to a position where the car is no longer acceptable in city centres?
0: Yes, we do. You know, it's not a case of one mode of transport having primacy over another. It's acknowledging that everybody has the right to move about safely, irrespective of their choice of mode of transport. So whether I decide to walk, cycle, take public transport, or drive my car, I can do so in a safe manner. And in some cities, yes, that will involve a realignment, a redistribution of the road space. I mean, Bus Connects is doing that already in many of our cities, where, you know, a vehicle that moves 90 or 100 people very efficiently around a city takes precedence over a steel box that carries one person in it and a sofa and two armchairs, you know, and that's ultimately where we need to go. And this can be done, and it can be done in a fairly rapid manner. You look at what Mayor Anne Hidalgo has done in Paris over the last 5 years. She has transformed her city. Sadiq Khan has done the exact same thing in London. These were, you know, a decade ago, again, highly trafficked, highly congested, very unhealthy places to move about in. And both Paris and London now have seen absolute transformation because of political leadership,
1: now,
0: as you mentioned.
1: You won't be surprised.
0: Making the
1: Sorry to cut across you, Kieran. You won't be surprised that there's a lot of text coming in. You won't be surprised by the nature of some of them. So let me bring them to you. Problem isn't rain, it's wind. The Netherlands is flat and it doesn't have the same level of wind. Infrastructure will not solve this problem. Do you want to put words around that sigh, Kieran?
0: The Dutch didn't solve weather, they solved their roads. I mean, look, let's just compare the two cities, Dublin and Amsterdam. Dublin receives about 730 millimetres of rain annually. Amsterdam receives about 840. And interestingly, they both have roughly the same amount of rainfall days per year.
1: But the wind, they're flat.
0: That's nonsense. You know, I mean, people who cycle in Amsterdam don't care if it's windy, they don't care if it's wet, they don't care if it's cold. If you look at places like Finland and Sweden, which are far colder, darker and harsher than Ireland during the winter, their participation rates remain perfectly normal and aligned with the rest of the year. And let's just look at one really excellent piece of research that Dublin City Council did last winter. They put a counter, and they already have counters on all of their cycleways into the city, but one of the most impressive pieces of cycleway infrastructure right now in Dublin is from Clontarf into the city centre, that whole route from kind of Howth in along by Clontarf and into the city centre. It's a phenomenal, it is the exemplar for what we should be doing across the whole of Dublin and indeed our other cities. There's a counter on that. It counts how many people use that every morning. And last winter, for a period of over, I think it was 2 months, Dublin City Council compared rainfall data to counter data. And when it rained more, guess what happened, Anton? people just kept on cycling. There was no perceivable or perceptible drop in cycling participation on the Clontarf route.
1: Okay.
0: Why? Because it's wonderful.
1: Let's go to the Hardy Perennial then, because it's coming in repeatedly. Would you ask Ciarán Cannon, as head of Cycling Ireland, to put more focus on the dangerous and poor road habits of cyclists? Red lights don't apply to most of them, it seems.
0: Also untrue. There's been numerous studies carried out internationally, including here in Ireland, about red light braking by motorists, cyclists, and there is no evidence, none, that cyclists brake at red lights any more than motorists do. I will email you the data afterwards, Anton, if you wish to read it. It is there for everyone.
1: I don't wish to put anecdotage against your statistics, but anybody who has gone through, I'm not being not laying blame at their doors, maybe it is a wise choice to do it, but anybody who sat in traffic in Dublin City Centre has watched cyclists happily and with oblivion tootle through red lights. I mean, it's fairly common.
0: Again, the data shows otherwise. The Gardaí themselves did a study about 4 years ago, and it said that there was a greater degree of red light braking by motorists and cyclists. Trinity did research. They found the same thing in Dublin and Galway City. And bear in mind, we had, and I don't know why we decided to abandon this idea, I gather we're about to reintroduce them again, and we had red light braking cameras installed in two locations in Dublin City. And over a period of a couple of months, they detected thousands of motorists braking red lights. So, but let's get back to the debate about, you know, if a cyclist breaks a red light, they're only endangering one person, and that's themselves predominantly. If a motorist breaks a red light, the motorist is endangering all other more vulnerable road users around them. And if you look at the data from last year, Anton, 40%, sadly, of all road deaths last year were cyclists and walkers and pedestrians. These are people who pose the least risk to all other road users on our roads, but they were ultimately the victims of road violence and lost their lives. And we're losing somebody on Irish roads every 48 hours now. So, you know, if cyclists have only one concern. I mean, I cycle in Galway City. I cycled when I was working in Dáil Éireann in Dublin City for the guts of 15 years. I cycled in Dublin when I was in college back in the 80s. Cyclists only have one objective. One objective is to get to where they want to go safely. That's it. They're not out to endanger anybody else. They're not out to, you know, and if we acknowledge that, and if we begin to respond to that, and this survey that you're referring to this morning, it shows that when you offer people the choice of embarking on a safe cycle to or from work, they will avail of that opportunity. Yeah. And finally, can I just say this? You know, cycling is a legitimate transport choice for everybody. And right now in Dublin City, this morning, there are more people cycling to work and to study than those who are taking the Dart and the Lewis combined. So something is happening, something is changing. And if we want to allow that to continue and allow that to develop and to flourish, we just need to respond to cycling.
1: In a fit of irony, I have to wrap up because we have to get an update on the traffic and travel after we get this break. Ciarán, thank you so much. Ciarán Cannon, President, Cycling Ireland.
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11: The N28 ring Skiddy Road eastbound in Cork is slow after Shannon Park roundabout to Shan Valley Cross. Tomb Road southbound in Galway has a delay from the Turlock Moor turnoff to Clare Galway Castle. And Clanbrassa Street northbound in Dublin onto Patrick Street has a queue between Long Lane and Christchurch. And that's your traffic and travel on News Talk.
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1: Coming up, the Higher Education Minister calling out the universities for gaming the fee system, payment for Ukrainian refugees to go home, and ambulance workers going on strike. All of that after we get the 8 o'clock news from Ellen Butler.
2: Across Ireland, this is the home of conversation that counts. This is News Talk.
12: It's 8 o'clock. Good morning. There could be delays to some non-emergency ambulance call-outs from today. A worked rule by staff in the National Ambulance Service is getting underway. Members of SIP2 and Unite say they're taking the industrial action because their pay rates are out of kilter with other health professionals. SIP2 Ambulance Sector Organiser John McCamley says a strike is planned for tomorrow, along with further action.
13: Well, today we are starting a worked rule. And on Tuesday, the 12th of May, we will be taking place on our first day of a strike action, which will start at 8 a.m. For 24 hours, followed by 2 days the following week, and then 3 days after that.
12: Donald Trump has slammed Iran's response to the United States' latest proposal to end the war. Tehran has rejected the plan, saying it would involve surrendering to Trump's greed, and has sent a counteroffer. The US president has accused Iran of playing games. Nicholas Hopton, former UK ambassador to Iran, told News Talk Breakfast there are three main stumbling blocks.
14: First of all, the Iranians will look for some sort of meaningful sanctions relief. The other two things are a result, an unintended consequence of this misjudged war, a guarantee from the United States that it will not, and it won't let Israel either, attack Iran preemptively in the middle of negotiations. Third thing is some kind of recognition that the status of the Strait of Hormuz has changed.
12: Two Irish passengers medically evacuated from the cruise ship at the centre of a hantavirus outbreak are now in the care of the HSE. They arrived back at Baldonnell on the government jet last night after disembarking the vessel in Tenerife and will remain in isolation for observation. One French passenger on board started showing symptoms of the virus on their repatriation flight from the Canary Islands. The WHO says they'll be retested. Finally, for now, fines for littering could jump under plans set to be announced this week. The government is understood to be preparing a suite of new measures in an effort to tackle the scourge of illegal dumping. Fixed penalty notices for on-the-spot littering will rise to €250, according to the Irish Independent. Conor Horgan from Irish Business Against Litter says it won't help if there's no enforcement.
15: The fact is, there's no deterrent in on-the-spot fines. And if an offender is €150 out of pocket compared to €250 out of pocket, it makes no difference if there's the likelihood of being apprehended. But that likelihood, as the data suggests, is negligible in Ireland.
12: That's it for now. Headlines at 8:30.
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19: Good morning, I'm Daniel Pitcher. Arsenal moved 5 points clear of Manchester City at the top of the Premier League after a 1-0 win over West Ham. The game ended in controversy when VAR ruled out a late Callum Wilson equaliser, but the Hammers boss Nuno Espirito Santo refused to criticise officials. Attention now turns to tonight's huge relegation clash as Leeds host Tottenham at 8 o'clock. In Gaelic Gamers, Roscommon won their first Connacht title since 2019 after a dramatic 3-21-2-22 victory over Galway at Dr Hyde Park. Dara Hennigan starred with 2 goals and 2 points as the Rossies came from behind twice to end Galway's hopes of 5 in a row. Kerry could be without Paul Gainey and Paddy Clifford for their All-Ireland opener against Donegal after both picked up injuries during the Munster final win over Cork. In rugby, more than 26,000 tickets have already been sold for Ireland women's Six Nations clash with Scotland at the Aviva Stadium this Sunday as they aim to finish with a flourish. Meanwhile, Munster are hopeful that Jack Crowley will return for Saturday's URC meeting with the Lions. Connacht must beat Edinburgh to keep alive their playoff hopes. To access 3 free Off the Ball podcasts a month, sign into the GoLed app now.
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12: Fair amount of cloud this morning, but dry for most. Top temperatures today of 11 to 16 degrees. And now we're up to date on News Talk.
1: Thank you very much, Ellen. 53106 at a cost of 30 cents. If you would like to get in touch, 087 1400 106. We were speaking a little bit earlier about the government jet being sent out to Tenerife to collect the 2 Irish passengers from the MV Hondius, that of course being the ship that was struck with hantavirus, and return them to Dublin. And they arrived in wearing, apparently we are told, hazmat suits, with everybody on the plane wearing masks, and the plane will now be decontaminated and they are heading for some kind of isolation until their incubation period is over. And of course, at the same time, there are reports emerging from both France and the US that some of their nationals who returned off the ship may have symptoms of the virus. With us is Dr. Rowan De Barra, who is senior lecturer in the RCSI and infectious diseases consultant in Beaumont Hospital. Owen, are you surprised by the reports coming out of France and the States?
20: Good morning, Anton. No, not particularly. I mean, this is why these measures have been taken, and this is what quarantine is for. And the WHO did say early on in this that they did expect a small number of additional cases. And bear in mind, we're not sure that many of these are additional cases, but people will, of course, have symptoms, coughs, sneezes, a bit of a fever, but that now mandates that these people get tested for it.
1: And if, and I realise it is only an if, but if it does turn out to be hantavirus, would you have any sense as to whether or not that is likely to have been human-to-human transmission on the ship, or is it just that there is a very long incubation period?
20: Well, we know there's a very long incubation period. So previous reports with the Andes virus are 6 weeks, and in some cases, a little bit beyond. So there's still a chance that, you know, all of the symptomatic individuals did something similar before they got on the boat at all. Although I think the WHO knows a lot more about that than me, and it seems that they're fairly convinced that that isn't the case and that there has been some transmission. And this virus has been known to do human-to-human transmission in the past also.
1: And in terms of the impact of the virus then itself and how significant it is, there were reports of an RAF A400M transport out of which two doctors, two nurses and two paratroopers jumped equipped with oxygen to get on to Tristan da Cunha because you can only get on by boat and it would have taken too long because of how severe the case was for a British national. It seems to be, if you get a bad dose, it seems to be a horrendous illness.
20: Yeah, unfortunately it is. So that we know from previous cases, about 30 to 40% of people die when they progress with this. And it's a lung condition, mainly this form. Now, some people get symptomatic but need some level of oxygen. And if you're in somewhere remote and rural and there isn't access to adequate amounts of oxygen, then that's the thing that will be life-saving.
1: And for the two Irish nationals who have arrived back, not talking about their specific cases, but general best practice for people in that kind of situation, how long would you expect quarantine to be? How long would you recommend quarantine should be?
20: Well, I think the quoted number for this at the moment is 45 days from their contact with the last symptomatic individual. And again, that's extrapolated really from details from Argentinian cases in the past. And I would say that ever since COVID time, you know, we have a lot of people drilled, practiced protocols and facilities to manage this. So I think we certainly can do this very well here, and as most European partners can.
1: Lastly, that thing of human-to-human transmission, should there be any broad public health concern?
20: No, there shouldn't be. So this group of viruses really aren't known to do human-to-human, only this Andes strain. And even that, it's based on fairly limited numbers of data that it has happened. So there's an abundance of caution happening across the world with this. I think that's reasonable, but I really don't think that there's a risk to the wider public.
1: Owen, thank you very much. That's Dr. Owen De Barra, Senior Lecturer in the RCSI and Infectious Diseases Consultant in Beaumont Hospital. Bad news if you find yourself in a position where you need an ambulance in the coming days, because the Unite and SIP2 trade unions are commencing a work to rule in the National Ambulance Service, followed by a 24-hour work stoppage. Owen Drummy is with us. He's the regional officer in Waterford with Unite. Owen, just walk us through the planned industrial action, if you would.
0: Morning, Anton. Look, our members across the ambulance service will commence and have commenced a work to rule effective from 8 o'clock this morning. And they'll work strictly in accordance with contractual obligations only.
1: And that's going to be followed by an all-out strike of your members?
0: Well, unfortunately, it is going to be followed by a 24-hour strike action commencing at 8 o'clock tomorrow. Yes.
1: Now, we've discussed before on this programme the concerns that you have in respect of pay and the changing roles of your members. Whatever about the legitimacy of your cause, nobody rings an ambulance on a whim. Nobody rings an ambulance when they believe they have another option. And you're going to put them in a position where they make that call and for some, the ambulance won't come. How do you justify that?
0: Well, firstly, Anton, what I would say is our ambulance members care deeply about patient care. They're frontline professionals who have carried the health service through some of the most difficult periods in recent history, as we're all aware. And this dispute and the legitimacy of the dispute is and was entirely avoidable. And the responsibility for any disruption rests squarely with HSE management and government, who failed to act on recommendations that are essentially now 6 years old.
1: Indeed, but the strike action is yours own. It is your members who are making the decision that if somebody has a fall, if an elderly person breaks a hip and they make that call, an ambulance won't come. How do you justify that level of impact?
0: That's not the case, Anton. As a matter of fact, we've engaged over the course of the last week in contingency planning, as we're obliged to do so. And there is emergency ambulance cover and personnel on the ground tomorrow across each of the regions.
1: But the thing is, Owen, ambulances are by definition emergency cover. If you are going to reduce the capacity of people to send out ambulances, you're going to reduce the capacity of ambulances to get to emergencies. That's going to have a massive impact.
0: As with any industrial dispute and strike action, there is going to be impacts on services. I note that the HSE, I suppose, have been a bit slow in terms of getting communication out to members of the public. And I suppose that's synonymous with the HSE in its entirety.
1: but the nature of the service that you provide. I mean, if the bins go on strike, it's horrible and smelly and there's a public health concern. If you go on strike, people in their moments of greatest need make a phone call and it goes unanswered. That is a huge impact, and it is an impact on the most vulnerable. By definition, you can't be more vulnerable than when you're calling an ambulance. How do you justify that?
0: Well, again, I suppose ultimately it's on the government. It's on the Minister for Health, who's remained completely silent. And I suppose in terms of today's industrial action piece, there's still time. There's ample opportunity for intervention to come about between now and 8 o'clock this morning.
1: Are you optimistic that that'll happen?
0: At this moment in time, I'm not optimistic, given, as I've said, that there's been a continued muteness from the Minister for Health. But ultimately, there is time.
1: What's your members' reaction to the impact that this will have? Because, I mean, obviously your members have voted for this. Your members have a strong desire to see action taken on something where there hasn't been action in so long. But they must also look at things like the HSE contingency plans of telling people to go to their pharmacy or go to an urgent care clinic and think about the people that they normally serve and the impact this will have. Are they regretful?
0: Well, as I said, there's no worker, let alone ambulance personnel, that want to have to take industrial and or strike action lightly. As I said, they're dedicated frontline professionals. And I suppose in terms of a background on this, our members have helped transform the ambulance service from primarily a patient transport model into a modern pre-hospital emergency care service, delivering advanced clinical interventions and improved patient outcomes, which we're all aware of.
1: But oddly, isn't that the irony of the whole thing, that exactly the service that of which you are so proud is what people now depend on and on Tuesday won't get?
0: Well, it's not a case that they won't get. There will be responses.
1: What happens if, after having done the strike action, the HSE doesn't blink?
0: Well, look, as you're aware, we've been very consistent in terms of what's been put out in the media. Yeah, tomorrow effectively is a 24-hour stoppage. The work to rule will obviously continue on Wednesday. And we have a further 48-hour stoppage commencing effective from next Tuesday.
1: And have you got any sense, because obviously the HSE has talked about contingencies, but they haven't given us hard numbers. Do you have any sense of what the reduction in service is likely to be during that 24-hour period and the 48-hour period?
0: Well, the reduction in service, we've engaged extensively throughout the course of last week. On what's going to be in place. But numbers-wise, nationally, look, as I said, there is going to be an impact. There's nobody denying that. But equally, I'll double down and say what I've already reiterated. The silence from the government, the minister, and the HSE combined, there is still ample opportunity for intervention.
1: Do you think that any of this, regardless of who you see as culpable, whether it's yourselves or it's the HSE, do you think it puts lives at risk?
0: Well, ultimately it does, and the blame will lie squarely with the government and the Minister for Health.
1: Owen, thank you very much. Owen Drummy there, Regional Officer for Unite Union in Waterford, and of course Unite and SIP2 members commencing that work to rule today, with the 24-hour work stoppage beginning early tomorrow morning. And obviously, as you heard, there is prospect that that may be alleviated or that may be avoided depending on what happens between now and then. But otherwise, 24-hour work stoppage, continuing work to rule, followed by a subsequent 48-hour work stoppage. Text to say, I'm seeing a theme of the government burying their head in the sand. They did the same with the fuel protests, and now it is the ambulance service. Well, Minister James Lawless, the Minister for Further and Higher Education, is with us to talk about issues pertaining to the university sector and what he says they are doing in terms of gaming the points. But let me just get a reaction from you, if I can, Minister, to that point, the thing of the government burying its head in the sand. Is this the fuel protests all over again, only this time it's the ambulance service?
3: No, certainly not. Look, I'm not across the details of this particular dispute. I suppose for my own part, I'm introducing a new apprenticeship program for paramedics into the ambulance corps, which will certainly assist pathways into that occupation. I think that would be of assistance to the wider workforce. But look, in terms of the dispute, I know Minister Carol McNeill is extremely proactively engaged with all the different unions and professions within the health sector. And look, I'm sure that this could be resolved. But I would call on the union not to put lives at risk. They've said themselves in your clip that I just heard that they accept that is a possibility. That's extremely regrettable that any union would take an action that had that consequence. So I hope they might think twice about this.
1: Okay, well, the reason that you are with us is to talk about a fairly extraordinary attack that you have, or an allegation that you've made about the people for whom you're ultimately responsible, that being the university sector, where you've said that they're gaming the system by creating niche courses with high points, which means that even if you have maximum points, you're still missing out for because of the random selection system. Your thesis, as I understand it, is that they're doing this for marketing reasons.
3: Yeah, well, so look at it. I suppose I think robust engagement is to be welcome. Universities preach it in their lecture halls, and it's something I practice and philosophy that I preach in my ministry, and that I think is a good exchange. It's far better to have a good, solid engagement and thrash out points of difference rather than tiptoe around things in public debate. So look, I have a very constructive relationship with the Irish Universities Association. I know all the presidents and indeed the group, and we meet regularly, and we have very good engagement across a number of things. But one of the policies that I want to explore is what I call the broader education. And what that means is, rather than students coming in and being siloed from day one into very specialist courses, maybe for 3 or 4 or 5 years, coming out with a particular qualification, I'm making the case to say, could students have the opportunity in the early years, particularly first year, but maybe in the second year, to take a wider range of courses, more elective offerings, maybe a subject outside of that core discipline, and delay that specialization.
1: Hang on a minute, Minister. The thrust of your statement was that universities are creating Mickey Mouse made-up courses to try to jump the points, so they look to have a whole load of high-end elite courses, and they're doing it by reducing the places. Are you standing over that?
3: Yes, but sorry, I'm going to rephrase it to the way you described it. Certainly not Mickey Mouse. Some of these courses are extremely specialist, high value. However, having a small number of places on a particularly specialist course that is a very niche entry point, and having those places very short staffed or very scarce, naturally in the supply and demand curve will mean that there's pressure on those courses, which will inflate points, which will make it more difficult for students to get in and lead to more disappointed students.
1: But of course, the motivation then is the issue, because either the universities will say, well, look, you fund us more, we'll happily throw on more academics and more supports and we can take in more people. Or what's at the heart of it is what you're suggesting, that they're doing it deliberately. So you think it's the latter?
3: So look, I think historically we've seen a trend. If we look over the last decade, we see a number of courses coming into the CEO. We see a plethora of courses. If we look at how many courses on the CEO now, we have over 1,200. A previous minister about 10 years ago called for a reduction in the number of courses, similar to the point I'm making now. At that point, courses were about 800. They've grown and multiplied since then. In some ways, a wider choice is a very positive thing. But if it comes to a point where there's a narrow choice around very high points courses in in-demand areas, and that those specialties are being framed from the very start when a student is making their leaving cert choices, that's not a good thing for society, it's not a good thing for the student, and it's not a good thing for the university. So I work very well at the universities. I've had a very good engagement with them on this, and I've asked them to prepare for me a paper outlining how they could address this issue, how they can respond to it, and how we might together explore, including, of course, by funding, because they do fund the system to the tune of over 1.5 billion every year, to see how can they actually respond by coming up broader courses, broader entry points. It would reduce pressure on points, making it easier for students to access the different courses. But more importantly, I think in an age of AI, in an age of digitalization, in an age of rapid transformative change, it will give the students the transversal skills that employers and others have told me are needed. So a student being able to be a very deep specialist in a particular area is less used nowadays when that particular area and sector changes maybe every decade or even every year. What we need is students who have analytical abilities, who have communication skills, who can work as part of a team, who can do strategic analysis, and all of these kind of broader transversal skills that they can bring to any job, to any subject, as technology and the world changes around them.
1: Except is the assessment system in university geared to analyze whether or not students are getting those skills, because they are more competent than they are academic learning? And does the state have any capacity to reward its funding into the areas that produce that?
3: So I have set up a group called the Skills Roundtable. I am bringing all of the employers from different sectors together roughly about once a month to understand the different skills that the systems need. So, for example, I had an inaugural event in Grange Gorman, TU Dublin, quite recently. I'm having a construction skills event next month where I'll bring all the construction employers and engineering and architecture and trades firms together. I'll also have in that room Solus, HEA, the Irish University Association, Construction Industry Federation. I'm doing another at then before the summer sorry, in July, on professional services in an age of AI. That will talk to legal firms, accounting firms, consulting firms, and the AI firms and say, well, is there a trend here where AI is beginning to take out some of the graduate jobs? How do we respond to that? What are the skills that we need? And I'll continue that over the course of the year to look at each sector and say, what are the skills they need? And is the system responding by providing those skills? And if not, can the system pivot? Because I think that's what we need to do. We need to step back from the detail and say students of the future need a broader mindset.
1: All right, a lot of text coming in respect to this one saying, when I went to UCD 20 years ago, I did science and specialised in computer science. Then they put computer science on as a standalone and the points jumped significantly. Minister Lawless just wants to go back to the previous plan. It makes sense, and there's a lot more I'll bring you in a while. Minister James Lawless, thank you very much for joining us. That is the Minister for Further and Higher Education, James Lawless, coming up later on News Talk Breakfast.
4: Obviously, there are very many people who are Ukrainian in Ireland who will wish to go home. There are also some people who may wish to stay. So we need to have a variety of mechanisms in place to ensure that we do facilitate people who want to go back home to Ukraine.
1: And should one of those mechanisms include paying for flights home for those Ukrainians? That's a proposal expected to be brought to Cabinet. We'll get a reaction after this.
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1: Daniel Pitcher from Off the Ball is with us. Dan, barring any major disasters, we're pretty sure on who's going to win the Premier League.
6: Yeah.
1: The final relegation place and the relegation battle, just as fascinating.
6: A few weeks ago, Anton, we probably were certain that Tottenham would be relegated. That's now a doubt after Arsenal lifted them out of the bottom three with their win over West Ham yesterday. Just a point now separates Spurs from the Hammers. That has the potential to change again later as Tottenham head to Leeds. And boss Roberto De Zerbi insists that he's taking nothing for granted with a chance to go 4 points clear of the drop.
9: We can't think in different way. We have to keep this mentality. We must remain humble. Nothing changes. This type of attitude and this type of spirit and showing the qualities of the players.
1: And the race to be promoted to the Premier League also hots up.
6: Yeah, Millwall and Hull battle it out for a place in the Championship playoff final this evening. The first leg ended goalless, which leaves tonight's second tie finally poised. Millwall stand on the brink of a first ever Premier League campaign and will have home advantage. And kickoff of the Den is at 8 o'clock.
1: Close at home, Kerry have some injury concerns ahead of the All-Ireland.
6: They certainly do. They could be without star forwards Paul Gainey and Paddy Clifford for their All-Ireland Round 1 clash with Donegal in 2 weeks' time. Gainey missed the Munster final win over Cork through injury. Clifford was forced off at half time, feeling tightness in his hamstring. The Kingdom won that match 123 to 115 at Fitzgerald Stadium.
1: And finally, Munster season hanging by a thread.
6: It certainly is. Heading into Saturday's final regular season clash with the Lions at Thomond Park. The weekend's disappointing 26 points to 7 defeat away to Connacht has left Clayton McMillan's side clinging to a top 8 place in the URC table. Just a single point separating them from the chasing pack. Defeat this week could not only end their hopes of reaching the playoffs but also leave next season's Champions Cup qualification in serious doubt, which would be a major disaster. Munster battling a growing injury list as well at the worst possible time, though Jack Crowley is expected to return from a leg injury in a major boost. Captain Tyke Byrne looks set to miss out with a knee problem, while second row Edwin Adogbo is another concern after suffering a shoulder injury in Galway.
1: Dan, thank you very much. Just gone 8:30, we'll shoot across the newsroom and Ellen Butler.
10: Thanks, Anton. There could be delays to some non-emergency ambulance call-outs from today. A worked rule by some staff in the National Ambulance Service is getting underway in a dispute over pay. Donald Trump has slammed Iran's response to the United States' latest proposal to end the war. Tehran has rejected the plan, saying it would involve surrendering to Trump's greed, and has sent a counter-offer. Efforts are continuing to find out what caused a major fire in Waterford City on Saturday night. Businesses are assessing the damage following the blaze in Tyker. And a four-day work week may help slim waistlines. Analysis of data from over 30 countries found a 1% reduction in working hours was associated with a 1.16 decrease in obesity rates, according to a study by the University of Queensland. Out on the roads with thanks to the Dublin Airport app, starting in Dublin, where there's a breakdown on the M50 northbound at Junction 13 Dundrum at the moment, while the N4 inbound is backed up between Junction 4 Lucan Village and Junction 2 Liffey Valley. In Clare, the N18 southbound is busy approaching a collision at Junction 11 Drumoland, and in Limerick, Corbally Road southbound is busy from Westbury to Mill Road Junction. And now looking to the weather with thanks to Blackrock Health, a cloudy but dry start to the day for most, the best of the sunny spells in Ulster and Leinster with highs of 11 to 16 degrees. That's it for now. More at 9.
1: Thank you very much, Ellen. The government is considering a plan to pay Ukrainians to return to their home country. Minister for Justice Jim O'Callaghan confirmed the plan will be brought forward following reporting in yesterday's Sunday Times. It's expected that flight costs would be covered along with any financial support or with some financial support once those returning refugees get back to Ukraine. Pather Tobin, leader of AIM2, joins us with his reaction. What is your reaction, Pather?
0: Well, I think most people in the country, first of all, would have been very supportive of the idea of providing a shelter to people from Ukraine who are fleeing war and violence. I think most people would have been of that view. And I think most people would be of the view that when it is safe to return, that obviously people from Ukraine should return. But I don't think it sits well with people to think that if it is safe to return, and we have helped so much, that we should also financially incentivize returns. That's, I think, would be very difficult. Like, we've already paid billions of euros in terms of supports for people from Ukraine in this country. And 2024 was 1.1 billion euros for accommodation. And indeed, figures with regard to ARP runs into the hundreds of millions. And to put that in perspective...
1: Is this not one of those, though, where generosity and self-interest overlap? Because if somebody is going to return to their home country, they may not have an apartment left. They may have to come up with a first month's rent to get themselves on their feet, or they may be returning to a property that has been wrecked and they need to redo it. So by giving them a couple of quid to help them on their way, you also greatly enhance the likelihood that they'll go on their way.
0: Yeah, no, there may be an economic logic to this, but I don't think it sits well. Now, at least 40% of Ukrainians working here are in this country are working in this country, so they're earning a wage. And in many cases, they're earning a decent wage as well. And some people are going home to Ukraine for holidays, for example, throughout the year. So, there may be an economic logic to this. And I think that the government realizes that the country is under pressure, that we need to free up space, literally, in the tourism industry. For example, there's 16,000 tourist beds being used in relation to accommodating people from Ukraine. That has a big cost on the downstream tourist economy. So there may be an economic logic to it, but I'm just speaking purely in terms of fairness. If the country has provided billions of euros of supports for people, and if it is now safe, the idea that we have to then literally fork out to incentivize people to return home to a location that is safe.
1: Isn't the use of incentivize there, Pather, though, intrinsically pejorative? But what you could describe as incentivize could just be said as help. If people are leaving and trying to return to their lives, we're helping them.
0: Well, I'm quoting from the article that where this is reported, that this was the motivation behind the government's action was to incentivize. Like, listen, I have no problem with helping people in the end of the day. And I think Ireland has been incredibly generous, and rightly so, in relation to the supports that it has given so far. But I also think that there needs to be a little bit of common sense as well. And
1: do you
0: the
1: think
0: government
1: we have
0: is
1: run
0: using
1: out of
0: the
1: patience?
0: Words. Well, I think in the end of the day, if you look at, for example, the Ukraine Tourist Organization, which is the job of the Ukraine Tourist Organization is to promote tourism in Ukraine, they've said very clearly that, yes, in the east of the country, it is unsafe, that it is dangerous there, etc. But in the west of the country, they are welcoming tourists, that it is calm. It is a location for people to go and visit, for example. So there is different situations in the Ukraine, and where people are from, it depends. If they're from the west of the country, I think it is safe to return. And already we know that 1 million people have returned to the Ukraine from abroad already. So I think that there is a certain level of generosity there, and I would hate to think that generosity is overstepped. And I think that's where people are at the moment.
1: Pather, thank you very much for your time. That's Pather Tobin, leader of AIM2. 53106. If you have a view, text coming in saying, can someone explain how giving a payment suddenly makes Ukraine safe to return to? It's either a dangerous war zone or it isn't. Well, I think Pather's point there is that given the scale of the country, some parts of it may be a dangerous war zone and some parts of it might not. Text, Ukrainians return home with their children during holidays. It is perplexing why they would accept complimentary flights. Another, we have been generous. Some of these people are now working just like the rest of us. And I assume the implication being should therefore be able to afford their own flights and to get themselves on their own feet when they return home. If you have a view, 53106 or 087 1400 106.
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1: And Joe Lynham, our business editor, is with us. Joe, Guinness opening up a brand new brewery in Kildare today.
3: Yes, and a very imaginatively named Brewery 2. will open up in Little Connell in County Kildare today. It'll be opened up by the Taoiseach and the boss of Diageo, Dave Lewis. It's a €400 million investment, and they did it in 18 months. It takes a bit longer to do other structures in this country, as you might imagine. Yeah, it initially is going to brew other beers, such as Kilkenny and Rockshore, and also licensed beers such as Carlsberg, and then it's going to switch over to focusing on Guinness and Guinness Zero as the primary use of it. And they intend to double the capacity of Brewery 2. I don't know whether they're going to call that Brewery 3, but they intend to do that between now and 2029. And apparently it's 100% renewably sourced in terms of energy.
1: And any prospect of them shifting out of James's Gate? Because by God, the real estate value of what they're sitting on up there.
3: Every time I ask them about that, they say, absolutely no way. It's our home and it'll remain our home. And they had this, you know, 1 million-year lease or whatever it is.
1: FIFA struggling to sell TV rights for the World Cup in China, apparently.
3: The two most populous countries in the world are China and India. Excuse me. And with a month to go before the World Cup starts, FIFA has still yet to sell the TV rights in either country. They went into China, which has a population of 1.3 billion people, looking for $300 million to sell the rights. And China said no. No way, in fact. And the Chinese have offered them $30 million. And the FIFA still don't even have a deal. The head of CCTV, which is Chinese Central Television, said that FIFA's outrageous $300 million demand, FIFA have become corrupt under Infantino. All they care about now is money. The fans are no longer their concern. Just look at the ticket prices for World Cup matches. How can we average working class person afford them? There is a time zone issue as well, of course, with China. Most of the games would be in the middle of the night for China. Nor is it sold the rights to India. And India is offering also very low money. They've offered $20 million. For the rights. They have similar time zone issues, but they also have huge, absolutely huge potential population.
1: Nintendo shares plummeting overnight.
3: Yeah, the shares fell as much as 15% overnight on news, basically, that the Switch 2, the Nintendo Switch 2, I don't know if you're a player or a gamer, Switch 2 is not selling in the quantities that they initially had hoped. They had projected 16.5 million sales this year, which is way under the expected level from the markets. And there's also an issue with the cost of memory and storage components, which could be linked to our friend, the Iran war, due to high shipping costs and, of course, the price of energy.
1: Joe, thank you very much. That is our business editor, Joe Lynham. And in pretty much exactly 20 minutes, Claire Byrne is going to be taking
4: over.
1: Good morning. What have you got? How was your weekend?
4: Very good. Good. Yes, sunny and bright and cold.
1: Oh, magnificent.
4: Yeah, it was cold, though. Let's not deny.
1: Let's take the good bits. Sunny and bright.
4: The Minister for Justice was out and about in the sunshine and saying that the higher rate of tax, marginal rate of tax, 52%, which is, of course, levied on incomes over 44,000, should be cut. Not everyone agrees, so we'll have a conversation about that this morning. But Jim O'Callaghan saying the government shouldn't penalise work over tax success and that it should always pay to work. So that would seem as though Fianna Fáil and Fine Gael are at one on that issue, but where are they going to get the money from?
1: Well, particularly when we were told that there was a limit set on what could be done in terms of fuel and excise by virtue of needing to keep powder dry into a difficult winter, suddenly that powder can be expended on the middle classes.
4: Must be a good bit of dry powder. Journalist John Isle on why he's fearful for his personal safety as a Jewish person living in Ireland. He'll tell us about it. And we'll have the women's Irish rugby captain Erin King coming in to see us this morning off the back of their win over Wales at the weekend. Of course, they face Scotland next weekend. So looking forward to seeing Erin in here in the studio.
1: Very much so. Claire, look forward to that. Claire will be with you in about 20 minutes. In advance of that, as if prices weren't creeping high enough, there is a possibility that we will live in a world where there will no longer be stickers with a price saying how much your lamb of leg costs you. In actual fact, it'll end up being priced like airline seats. Jess Kelly is with us, our tech correspondent, to explain. This is dynamic pricing in retail.
11: Yeah, this is something that I only became aware of because a number of listeners got in touch with me to say, come here to me now. I was doing the food shop and I noticed by looking closely at the prices, as we're all told to do, that certain supermarkets have replaced the pieces of paper with prices in lieu of e-ink digital prices. So there are two supermarkets at the moment, so Lidl and Supervalu at the moment, have swapped out the paper in favour of the e-ink. Now, instantly, we all get making tinfoil hats going, there's something going on here now, there's something bad here. What the supermarkets are saying is that there is no signs of dynamic pricing. There's no intention of introducing dynamic pricing. It's actually a technological innovation to make things like stock taking and legitimate price changes that bit easier. So rather than having to go around, and you see it sometimes when you're in the supermarket, people like swapping out the bits of paper with new deals or whatever it may be. Now with these e-ink displays, it can be done from a computer, a centralized computer in the office, whatever it may be, and the prices are rolled out. It then also helps apparently with stock taking, and the supermarkets are saying it reduces the amount of paper that they use as well.

0: pick you up
1: for your 7-year-old fare. Yeah, no, it's bananas. So there's a lot of focus on this in those sectors. We all, it kind of hit the headlines when Oasis gigs came around because Ticketmaster and the promoters were, and the band were found to have enabled this, which led to a whole host of investigations. But from what I can see, there's no definition of this dynamic pricing under Irish or EU legislation. There's been a lot of talk about it in the context of ticketing specifically, but what happens if and when other sectors then try to embrace it?
0: Well, can I ask on that? Because I was in the shops this weekend and I walked in to buy burger buns. I was not alone in this, as I discovered when I went in to buy burger buns. As soon as you go in, you go, ah, damn it. First sunny weekend, of course, everybody's after buying all the burger buns. Does that mean you could find a situation that as the stock begins to reduce, they go, Bundys are now £7 a pack?
1: Well, this is something that, again, there's a lot of talk about it. There's a lot of concern about it. This sort of e-ink pricing has been in use in the United States since 2024. And Senator Elizabeth Warren, at the time when it was being introduced, flagged that this is prime for price gouging in supermarkets. However, the pricing and the price wars within the supermarkets, they are regulated and there is a close eye kept on it. So, you know, for example, there's been a lot of talk in the last wee while that every supermarket has upped the price of milk or every supermarket has upped the price of butter. Everybody is watching that. So for them to do this, it would be a big, bold move. However, I could see down the line this becoming the thing. That exact scenario, you know, like we had 6 hours of sun there across the 3 days of the weekend.
0: It was glorious, Jess.
1: Oh, it was glorious. 6 hours, Anton. Oh. But you can imagine that sales of paddling pools or searches for sales of paddling pools went through the roof. If you were a smart business person, you'd absolutely lash another £20 onto the price of your paddling pools. What's fascinating is when you compare traditional retail.
0: Wasn't there a story about Michael O'Leary doing that with batteries? Didn't he run a shop? I don't think I'm besmirching him because I think he'd be quite proud of it, even if it isn't true. But wasn't the story that he would open on either on Christmas Day and flog batteries at a premium?
1: I mean, that's a genius idea.
0: That's the thing.
1: And this is what it comes down to. But what's really interesting is when you look at traditional physical retail versus online retail, Amazon has acknowledged, accepted, and owned up to the fact that it changes prices 2.5 million times a day. So in my scenario of the paddling pool, if people went to their local hardware shop or wherever you get a paddling pool, you'd have paid what's on the label. But if you go to certain websites, i.e. Amazon, the price might have gone up significantly. That's why I do think there's certain websites, and we might talk about them again. There's one called Camel, Camel, Camel. I'm not going to say in Camel Chameleon, but it's Camel, Camel, Camel as in the animal three times. But if you log... If you log a product, if you put a product link on Amazon into that website, it'll track if it goes up and down and it'll send you an email when it's at the lowest price for 30 days. So if you're on the hunt for some of those big ticket items, it is worth doing.
0: Some of those Amazon price shifts are weird though. You get these emails that say that thing that you looked at 9 years ago, it's 12 cent cheaper. It's like this, it's just not enough.
1: It's not worth it. It's not worth it. I do know people who have kids, for example, and if they want, you know, those plasticky bibs and maybe the kids in 3 to 6 months and then they want 6 to 9 months and they can put them in the cart and then keep a track on them. It's bananas, but it's worth doing.
0: Jess, as ever, thank you so much. That is News Talk's technology correspondent, Jess Kelly. Coming up after the break, we will be talking to the University of North Carolina's football team punter, as in not somebody who's a fan of it, the guy who kicks the field goals and the punt outs. He, of course, a Newry-born place kicker who has got himself a scholarship to the University of North Carolina, and he'll be talking about them coming here to play in the College Football Classic.
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11: So the Aer Lingus College Football Classic is taking place on the 29th of August, 2026. Texas Christian University and the University of North Carolina both going to be playing in Lansdowne Road on that date. And on the North Carolina team, likelihood is that their punt kicker will be Adam McCann Gibbs. Adam will be making his college football debut. What makes this unusual is that Adam is from Newry. There's not many people playing college football who originated in Newry, I would have thought.
12: No, I'd say there's very little.
11: How did you get into it?
12: So sort of how I would have got into it is there's an amazing organisation called Leader Kicking that sort of go about the Isle of Ireland holding open sessions. So yeah, I would have went out to one of them about 2 years ago now. It would have been 2 years ago in May. And so you go to a session, sign up or whatever, and they sort of evaluate you and see sort of your raw abilities and how you kick the ball. And I went to that, had trained there for 2 years, and had went to the States maybe about 4 or 5 times with him, and that's how my journey started. Now,
11: and your sporting background was what?
12: So I played Gaelic football and played soccer as well. So
11: how have you found because I suppose the difference is you are kicking the ball an awful lot less in football than you would have been in Gaelic games, but the pressure is, for each of those kicks, they really, really matter.
12: Oh, definitely. Like, I haven't played in a game yet, but then in practice we'll sort of emulate like the atmosphere, the fans that are going to bring, and like the pressure is a lot, but you sort of have to take it into your stride and like use it to your advantage.
11: And am I right in saying that the current coach for North Carolina is Bill Belichick?
12: Correct, yes.
11: who, for people who mightn't be big American football fans, he is sort of he's the GOAT. He is the legend.
12: He is the guy. Like, that's the best way to put it into words.
11: This is the New England Patriots coach who took them to multiple Super Bowl victories. Now coaching in college football. Have you dealt with him much, or are there layers of management?
12: Obviously, there's layers of management, but like, we'll deal with him sort of on a team basis, maybe once a day. So we'll have meetings and he'll be up there and he'll talk about sort of the daily objectives or like process, what we want to do. So like, we'll sort of deal with him on a team basis. On a personal basis, I'll just deal with my like kicking coach. So that's Coach Billy Miller. So he's been great.
11: How significantly different is the American approach to kicking in football versus the Irish approach to kicking in GAA?
12: Yeah, it's like, first thing, yeah, the pressure, as you mentioned, that's a lot. But like, whenever you're kicking Gaelic football and soccer, you're kicking that ball maybe 100, 150 times a game. And in football, in like a practice, you'll maybe only get 6 kicks. Like, so you have to make every single kick count, which is a lot of pressure. But again, you have to just take it in your stride.
11: And there are games, of course, I mean, not on punting, but on field goals. There are games where the entire thing hinges on your field goal kicker being able to actually land it and win. Things that have $1 billion implications, never mind just the pride of the victory.
12: Yeah, like, they'll sit there and play a game and guys will be crashing into each other for 60 minutes and it'll literally all come down to one kick, which is, yeah, it's a lot. And you've seen it, obviously, with Charlie Smith this year against, I can't remember who it was against, but, like, literally came down to him kicking it. And, yeah, obviously.
11: And what's your aspiration? Will you finish college, come back, return to the GAA, or do you have NFL in your sights, or is it too early to tell?
12: Probably at the minute, I'm just sort of focusing on my like short goals and short process. So like, obviously just focusing on trying to play in college, but like long-term aspirations is definitely get to the NFL, succeed and have a great career, but focusing on the short term now.
11: So 26th of August, 2026, that's Saturday. The likelihood is that you will be punting for North Carolina against Texas Christian University in Lansdowne Road. I assume that's going to be your first time playing there.
12: Definitely. Like, yeah, I definitely didn't think maybe 2 years ago that if I was ever going to play at the Aviva Stadium, that it would be American football. I maybe thought I would have been playing a bit of soccer or even rugby. But yeah, American football was definitely not on my radar.
11: Are you looking forward to it?
12: Definitely. Like, one of the biggest things is seeing like the fans, which is like, that's going to be great, sort of seeing your own community, people from Ireland, even people from like Europe coming over. And that's going to be amazing because the game, it's international now. It's not just in America, which is, it's great to see.
11: Lastly, before we wrap up, have you any injury concerns? Because if somebody does get through the defensive line and gets to you, some of these guys are 7 feet, 300 pounds. They're units.
12: They are huge. I'll tell you that. But, no, like our guys have been like great on like our line, like blocking or whatever, and sort of you don't really have that thought in your head. Your thought is just to get the ball and just like kick it and flip the field.
11: Well, best of luck and hope the career in both college football and beyond that goes well. That is Adam McCann-Gibbs, who's the University of North Carolina punter, who's hopefully going to be punting at that college football classic on August 29th this year. That's it for us this morning. Claire Byrne will be with you in about 5 minutes. We'll be back tomorrow morning at 7. Until then, from all of us on Breakfast, bye-bye.
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13: With Amundi, whatever your dreams for retirement are, now is the time to prepare. Investing involves a risk of capital loss. Amundi Ireland Limited is authorised and regulated by the Central Bank of Ireland.
14: A short time ago in Dublin, the ISAC index of Irish shares was trading down 201 points at 12,742, while in London, the FTSE was trading down 49 points at 10,227.
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30: Coming up on the show today, calls for a cut in the 52% marginal rate of tax. Should Moneypoint reconvert to coal? And what to do if your child is a perfectionist. But first, it's time for the news now with Ellen Butler.
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32: It's 9 o'clock. Good morning. There could be some delays to non-emergency ambulance call-outs this week. A worked rule by workers in the National Ambulance Service is getting underway today. Members of SIP2 and Unite are taking the industrial action because they say their pay rates are out of kilter with other health professionals. They want management to give workers promised pay hikes due to training and upskilling they've carried out. SIP2 Ambulance Sector Organiser John McCamley says further action is planned.
33: Well, today we are starting a worked rule. And on Tuesday, the 12th of May, we will be taking place on our first day of a strike action, which will start at 8 a.m. for 24 hours, followed by 2 days the following week, and then 3 days after that.
32: The government is considering paying Ukrainians to return home. Justice Minister Jim O'Callaghan has indicated he won't make any announcement yet, but a plan may be put forward in due course that could see Ukrainian refugees receive payments from the government only when they return to Ukraine. More than 125,000 Ukrainian refugees have arrived here since Russia's invasion in 2022. ANSU leader Pádraig Tobin told News Talk the public doesn't support this kind of plan.
34: I don't think it sits well with people to think that if it is safe to return, and we have helped so much, that we should also financially incentivize returns. That, I think, would be very difficult. Like, we've already paid billions of euros in terms of supports for people from Ukraine in this country. And 2024 was 1.1 billion euros for accommodation. And indeed, figures with regard to ARP runs into the hundreds of millions.
32: Donald Trump has slammed Iran's response to the United States' latest proposal to end the war. Tehran has rejected the plan, saying it would involve surrendering to Trump's greed, and has sent a counteroffer. The US president has accused Iran of playing games. Finally for now, Ryanair is calling for the government to sack the entire board of the DAA. The low fares airline wants Transport Minister Dara O'Brien to dismiss what it calls the incompetent board. Ryanair claims plans by the DAA, if approved, would see airport charges charges doubling from 20 to 40 euro for every passenger departing Dublin Airport and would not deliver any extra runway or terminal traffic capacity. That's it for now. More at 10.
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32: A cloudy but dry start to the day. The best of any sunny spells in Ulster and Leinster with highs of 11 to 16 degrees. And now we're up to date on News Talk.
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30: Good morning. You're very welcome to the programme. You're listening to the Clare Byrne Show on News Talk. Coming up on today's show, should there be a cut in the 52% marginal tax rate?
1: 25 years ago, the marginal income tax rate in Ireland was 42%. Today, it's 52%. 25 years ago, the marginal income tax rate for high earners in the OECD was 44%. Today, it's 40%.
30: Why people are getting facelifts in their 30s.
2: And if everybody else is doing this around you, you might think that, well, I might not, you know, get a partner if I'm not doing this. 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
30: And do you know how to wire a plug or change the locks on your doors? 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
3: Did you know that the average call-out fee for a tradesperson in Ireland is 90 to 100 euro? 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There simply aren't enough tradespeople in the country.
30: 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We begin with passengers from the hantavirus-hit cruise ship who have been airlifted to their home countries following the outbreak. Two of those returned to Ireland yesterday. They're now entering a period of quarantine. Well, to give us the latest on all of this, I'm joined by senior reporter with the Daily Mail, Nick Pisa. Good morning, Nick.
4: Good morning, Claire, to your new listeners.
30: So there's quite a lot to talk about here, including the news now that we have more symptomatic people. Isn't that right?
4: That's right, yes. Overnight, we understand that a French lady has tested positive, and also an American passenger on board the cruise ship who's returned to the United States is showing, quote, mild symptoms of the hantavirus, which is quite worrying, basically, because the World Health Organization were very keen to say that the best thing to do, the best way to move forward from this crisis was to take the passengers off board, take the passengers off the MV Hontius and repatriate them to their own countries. And now we have two cases in countries that have received those passengers. And the WHO are very, the World Health Organization are very keen to stress that, look, this isn't another COVID, but people will be questioning whether this was the right thing to do, to allow the passengers off and let them go back to their own country.
30: And what happens to those passengers when they return to their own countries?
4: Well, they are supposed to be, well, for example, the British ones, and I'm sure the same case, the same is with the Irish ones, they were tested in Tenerife before they were allowed to leave. And if they weren't showing any symptoms, they were then put on board a plane and taken back to their relevant countries. So just to refer back to your first question, this is quite interesting because those the French lady who was let off the ship and the American were both displaying no symptoms, and yet overnight they have now developed the hantavirus symptoms and they are now quarantining back in their relevant countries. But yes, those that were allowed out have now flown home. They will be tested for the next 3 days in the UK. They're going to be tested at a specialist hospital on Merseyside. If they don't show any symptoms, they're going to be allowed home and they're going to be told to self-isolate. The onus is going to be on themselves to lock themselves away. But the thing is, Claire, it's a 6-week, possibly up to 8-week incubation period. I mean, we have to hope that these people will stay indoors for 8 weeks. But it's a tough ask for anyone, isn't it?
30: Mm-hmm. It certainly is. But I'm sure there will be significant monitoring of these people now who have returned to their home countries. Has there been reassurance on that front?
4: Well, yes, there is. The health authorities are saying that they're going to sort of check on people. They're going to monitor them and see if there is any displaying of those symptoms. You know, it's basically a high temperature, fever, that sort of thing. But it's not going to be made in the UK. It's not going to be made a legal mandatory requirement. Whereas in France, I understand, and in Spain, they are going to be told to legally stay at home. The onus, as I say, on the UK people, on the UK fashions, is to ensure that they stay at home and they monitor themselves. Whereas, as I say, elsewhere in Europe, it's going to be made mandatory for them to stay at home. Mm-hmm. There is going to be legislation be brought in by the French government, I understand.
30: And what have you heard about the quarantine conditions in the UK for the 22 people who've arrived back there? Where will they be staying for the initial period?
4: So they're going to be staying in the Arrow Park Hospital in Merseyside, which is actually where passengers off cruise ships back when COVID spread in 2020 were taken to and were kept there in initial part of quarantine. They're going to be tested and going to be checked over, and if after 72 hours they're okay, they're going to be allowed to go home and self-isolate at home. But I think the key thing is, you know, 6 weeks at home, it's going to be very, very difficult for these people. And as I say, it raises the question of whether it was the right idea to take those people off the cruise ship. I mean, the World Health Organization are trying to keep things level-headed and calm, and they're saying, look, you know, it's not another COVID. It spreads. It's far more difficult to spread. It's a lot harder to spread, so please be reassured. I think it's also quite evident how seriously they are taking this, though, that the World Health Organization director, Tedros Ghebreyesus was actually in Tenerife yesterday to oversee the evacuation of the passengers from that cruise ship and to reassure locals in Tenerife that there was no wider threat, because mm-hmm. they were really worried, the locals there in Tenerife.
30: Well, yeah, and he felt compelled to issue that really lengthy statement reassuring people in Tenerife about how this works, about how this virus is transmitted, and to reassure them that they were safe.
4: Yeah, that's right. This is an Andy strain of the virus. It can pass from human to human, but it is very difficult to pass from human to human. And that's the key thing that he was trying to reiterate yesterday, because as mentioned a few minutes ago, that there were demonstrations there in Tenerife. So in order to ensure that there was as little contact as possible with locals, as you probably saw, you and your viewers, your listeners, Claire, saw yesterday, the passengers were taken off the MV Honduras by tenders, taken to the quayside, checked on the quayside, then put on buses and taken directly to the airport and flown off on planes to their respective countries. So again, they're trying to say that, look, you know, we have got this under control. Please be reassured this isn't another COVID situation that we had 6 years mm-hmm. ago, which I think is the key thing.
30: But again, people are hearing things like contact tracing, which is happening in relation to this hantavirus outbreak.
4: Yes, exactly. There is a case that I know of in the UK, which was sort of quite concerning, is that you and your listeners may remember there was a Dutch lady whose husband was one of the first passengers to pass away on board the MV Honduras, and she at the end of April took an Aer Lingus flight from St. Helena, which is a little island in the South Atlantic, to Johannesburg, and on board she was on board a little shuttle plane with around 80 other passengers. And they have been contact tracing those 80 passengers on that flight, because the lady in question, the Dutch lady, then tried to board a Dutch flight, KLM flight to Amsterdam. But the crew on that KLM flight were so concerned for her health that they disembarked her from that plane, and she later passed away from hantavirus herself as well. But we know that there was a passenger on board that Aer Lingus flight, a British man, who says that he wasn't contacted at all. And he, in fact, contacted health authorities in the UK himself to say, hey, hold on a minute, I was on board that same flight, what should I do? And they've advised him to quarantine again for 6 weeks. And that's a long time. It's going to be a lot of pressure on people with, you know, their work life and also their personal mm-hmm. life as well, isn't it?
30: And you have spoken to this Turkish blogger, Nick, who was on the ship, on the Honduras. What did he tell you about conditions on board there?
4: Yeah, so it was fascinating speaking to him, a guy called Rui Senet, who was there to make a documentary. And he joined the boat at Ushuaia, which is South American port down in Argentina, on April the 1st, and he stayed on board for 3 weeks. And he was keen to stress that the environment, sorry, the hygiene conditions on board the ship were fine, and he had no problem with that. But what he said was worrying was the fact that when the first passengers started to feel ill, there was no lab on board that ship, and so they had no idea of what the first casualty died of, what the cause of death was. And he said that initially the captain gathered all the passengers together, no quarantining or no face masking or anything like that, and reassured them that the passenger who'd passed away, the Dutch man, the Dutch ornithologist, whose wife later died, had said, look, this is just natural cause. It's one of these things that happens at sea. It's very sad, but there is nothing to be concerned about. And the Turkish blogger then said to me, well, then for 13 days, there was interaction, there was mingling with other passengers, and there was no health restrictions or anything like that. No one was wearing masks. Mm-hmm. He says that's what really worried him, thinking about it with hindsight, as to how the virus could have spread.
30: Nick, thank you very much. Good to talk to you, and thank you for that update. Nick Pisa there, who is a senior reporter with the Daily Mail.
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30: And the cash machine has been reloaded this week. 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
30: And I'm joined by the Deputy Business Editor at the Sunday Times, John Isle. Good morning to you, John.
21: Hello, Claire.
30: You wrote a powerful piece published in the London Times about your experience of being Jewish in Ireland at the moment. And I wanted to talk to you about that. Do you feel, from your point of view, that things have changed in Ireland in recent times since the 2023 issues began October 7th in Israel, or has it always felt uncomfortable?
21: It's a good question. I think there is definitely, in my experience, and I should say I've lived in Ireland for most of the last 30 years, so basically my entire adult life. There was a big change I noticed when I moved here. I was born and raised in New York, obviously a city with a very large Jewish population where to be Jewish wasn't in any way remarkable. And I should say that I was raised as a secular Jew, meaning we didn't attend synagogue regularly. You know, we sort of half-heartedly celebrated the holidays. But in my own personal experience when I came over here, I recognized something in me that was a difference that wasn't fully explained by being an American. And I think that that difference that I began to notice was partly how I was regarded because I was Jewish. Now, I wouldn't say that was entirely a negative experience, although it sometimes was. And what I mean by that was I think I had a naive idea that Jews were sort of known and understood everywhere because that was the environment I grew up in. And when I moved over here, I realized people don't really know anything about the Jewish people or Jewish history and, you know, our place in the world. And that's completely fine. The Jewish population here is very, very small, although in Dublin, I think Jews have played a very significant role in the history of the city. So what I would say is what I first recognized, I had my first experience, let's say, of overt anti-Semitism in Ireland, right? And that was within a few months of arriving here. And then sort of since then, over the years, you know, what I have noticed is that there is a discourse specifically about Israel that I think bleeds over and affects people who are Jewish, Jewish Irish Jews or Jews who live in Ireland. Mm-hmm. And it's very difficult to disentangle that connection, right? And understand what is specifically about the policies of the country of Israel and what is maybe more embedded in a much deeper and long-standing set of attitudes that Europeans, I would say, have about the Jewish people.
30: So tell me about life now as a Jewish person in Ireland. I mean, you say in the piece that you worry every time you attend a Jewish community event. Why?
21: Well, that is something that has been a feature of Jewish life as long as I've been here, although it has intensified in the last 2.5 years since the war in Gaza, since the attacks of October 7th and all of the subsequent violence. The reason is that in a very real sense, and we've seen examples of this all over the world, in Golders Green most recently, but also Bondi Beach or the Manchester synagogue shooting at Yom Kippur last year, is that Jewish people are in actual danger of being victims of violence, of anti-Semitic violence. And that's something that the community and the Gardaí here recognize, and they take serious steps to protect against. So in my household, the conversations we have before we attend a Jewish event or where we're going to be in an area where lots of Jews are gathered together always involves some consideration of what the security is going to be like at that event, right? Is it easy to escape from, for instance? Is this something that's appropriate to bring our six-year-old son to? If it's an event for adults, is one of us going to stay home in case something happens so that at least there's one of us who survives? Like, that sounds melodramatic, but in the context of a sort of regular drumbeat of violence against Jewish communities around the world, I don't think it's completely crazy, although it has been normalized.
30: Yeah, it's astonishing that that's how you're having to live your life in the Ireland of today, because there aren't many people who go through that in our democracy.
21: No, and I think, and I'm not sure how well known it is, but I think if it were happening to another community, right? If there were another community that felt that sense of siege and that they had to take steps to protect themselves in moments where they're visible, I think there would be a sense of moral outrage about it. Mm-hmm. However, because the Jewish people are connected to Israel, or it is somehow accepted as, well, this is just the price you pay because that country over there is behaving in a way that we find objectionable. And that's the part that's very difficult to deal with, right? Because on the one hand, it's legitimate to criticize Israel as a state acting in the world. On the other hand, it's not really fair that Jews in Ireland should have to pay a price for the behavior of a country that they have no control over.
30: So, and you write that the attackers in those incidents that you've outlined there, that they feel or seem to believe that they're hurting Jews in Sydney or London or Manchester is striking a blow against Israel. And you've just told me now that people who do this believe that you, as an individual, have some connection to Israeli policy. Do you feel a connection to Israeli policy?
21: Well, like, okay, in a very basic sense, it's almost impossible for Jews not to be connected to Israel. And I mean that in a sense of having either a personal connection in that they have family or friends there, right? Half the world's Jews live in Israel, right? That's important to point out. Or they have a religious connection. Obviously, it's the origin of the Jewish religion. It's where the Holy Temple was built and destroyed. You know, it's the center of Jewish life in the world, right? So in that sense, it's like saying, well, how could a Muslim disconnect from Saudi Arabia? It's where Mecca is, mm-hmm. right? Like, you can't possibly disconnect. So there are all kinds of ties and so forth. But I'm not an Israeli. I don't vote in Israel. I don't live in Israel. So the idea that I should somehow, I should accept that my personal security is affected by the choices that a government is making in Jerusalem is insane to me. And it's also insane that the part that's the most insane is that everybody sort of accepts that that's a normal burden I should take on. And I really refuse to accept mm-hmm. that.
30: And do you feel it fair for me to ask you to give a view on what's happening in Gaza?
21: Well, here's what I'll say to that. I think the piece, and for anybody who's read it, they'll notice that I don't mention much about the actual conflict. What I was trying to do in the piece...
30: I did notice that. And tell me why.
21: Well, what I wanted to do in the piece is focus on something that was happening in the place where I actually live and where I have, let's say, a perspective that is maybe less well-ventilated, you know, and maybe a side of the story that people haven't heard yet. I think there are people who are far better placed than I am to talk about what's going on in Gaza and what's going on in Israel. I haven't been over there in 15 years, right? So I'm definitely not somebody you should come to for an expert opinion on the rights and wrongs of that. I do have my own opinions, but they don't really have a bearing on whether I deserve to feel like I'm under threat in the country where I live. But I accept that there is a shadow hanging over what I am saying, which is that the Palestinian people are not living in any sort of security right now. That's something I fully acknowledge. And I also think that the Irish instinct to side with the underdog is a good moral instinct. I don't mean to criticize that at all. What I would invite people to do, though, is to try to disentangle that instinct, the belief that the underdog deserves support, from a sort of, let's say, unhealthy focus on who they think the perpetrators are and how wide that locus of blame should be. Mm-hmm. And because I don't think it helps Palestinians. I don't think it helps Irish people. It certainly doesn't help Irish Jews to conflate lots of different kinds of people and sort of put them all into this one bucket where it's like, well, you know, you have a connection to that country, therefore, you know, you should suffer too.
30: So stop, you're saying stop blaming me as an individual, as a human being of the world, as a person who lives in Ireland, as who happens to be Jewish, stop blaming me for what you see happening in Gaza.
21: Yes, there's that, but also take cognizance of how, let's say, your activism against Israel is resonating in the country where you live in, and how it affects other Irish people too, right? So that's important to point out. Like, I'm Jewish, but I'm also Irish, right? So I'm part of this community. And how people choose to protest against Israel and the choices they make around that do have an effect on Jewish people here, right? And I think it's important for us to speak up and say how we're being affected, especially when it's negative. And I should say also, I'm not a spokesperson for the Jewish community. Like, there's a wide variety of opinions within the Jewish community, both pro and against what has happened in Gaza. And I don't propose to represent all of them. You know, I'm just speaking about my own personal experience, you know, which I think has some overlap with a lot of other Jewish people, but I'm sure there's disagreement there too.
30: I suppose you had a choice, and the choice was not to say anything about this, you know,
21: yes,
30: to keep quiet.
21: Well, it's hard. When you're a journalist, you sometimes get asked to do things, and this was my opportunity to say something maybe that I'd been thinking about or feeling for quite a long time. I mean, I used to, as part of my professional work, I used to write for a Jewish news agency from Ireland. And, you know, I remember when I first pitched myself to the editor, you know, who was based in Philadelphia, and she said to me, well, but like, what are you going to be writing about from Ireland? And I said, well, don't worry. They talk about Jews a lot here, you know, and like the fact that 2,000 Jews live in this country, but Jews are a frequent topic of conversation, whether Israeli Jews or otherwise, I think is noteworthy, right? And, you know, one of the things I mentioned in the piece was the fight over the naming of Herzog Park, right? Mm-hmm. Which I think is maybe symbolic of the kind of thing I'm talking about, right? So it's one thing to say, look, the Netanyahu government, disgraceful, they should be stopped. I don't like what they're doing. That's fine. I think that's within the sort of realm of legitimate discourse around interstate actions and so forth. But to say, to come in, you know, to say that we should rename this park, which is named in honor of a Dublin Jew, by the way, Chaim Herzog, the son of Isaac Herzog, who was the first chief rabbi of independent Ireland, who later went on to be president of Israel. This is somebody who came from this country, who was born in this country, was raised here, emigrated somewhere else, and started a political dynasty, right? And I compare them to the Kennedys in the U.S., who Irish people are rightly proud of for their contributions to American political culture. Now, the idea that we'd rename this without ever consulting the Jewish community and find out, well, why are we honoring this person in the first place? What does he mean to you? And then to consider replacing that person's name. I mean, it really felt like such an attack. It felt like an act of erasure that we want to cram down a history that Irish Jews are proud of because we're angry about how this other country behaves. That's the kind of thing I'm talking about. I'm not talking about a march in O'Connell Street that says stop the killing. Like, fine, that's okay. Mm-hmm. But this, to me, was much more personalized, the Herzog Park thing. And I think that's an example of where it has bled over, that the blast radius of anger about Israel has become so wide that Jewish people who have nothing to do with the decisions being made in Jerusalem are becoming collateral damage.
30: John, thank you very much for speaking to us. John Isle there from the Sunday Times Ireland. And if you have a view on what John has had to tell us there, do get in touch this morning. 087 1400 106, that's the WhatsApp number that you need. Now, Kris Jenner caused a global stir when she stepped out in her brand new face last year. The Kardashian momager's rumoured deep plane facelift is seeing a surge in demand here in Ireland. But it's not just women in their 50s and 60s seeking out the surgery. The trend is catching on with younger people too, some in their 20s and in their 30s. News Talk's Sarah Madden reports.
0: once the territory of the aging Hollywood starlet.
1: Drink that potion and you'll never grow even one day older.
0: Facelifts have become incredibly popular here in Ireland.
2: So I'm having a full facelift, a full neck lift, a temporal brow lift, and I'm having a lift.
0: And the age of those looking to get a lift is lowering.
17: I'm 28 years old and I'm getting a facelift tomorrow. I'm so excited.
0: So why are women in their 20s and 30s trying to turn back time?
22: Platforms like Instagram, TikTok promote this kind of idealized Instagram face.
0: What are the rewards?
23: Tighter jawline, tighter neck, and then going into the next 15 years of their life feeling great about themselves.
0: How big are the risks?
24: We're dealing with a patient who had a facelift abroad and has a nerve complication from that, and we're trying to fix it.
0: And what do we lose when we refuse to age?
23: There's certainly hundreds of more inquiries in the last 6 months than there has ever been for facelifts, and absolutely for deplane facelifts, to the point that, you know, we've actually just hired an extra consultant plastic surgeon, one of the top guys in Europe, to come and join us full time just doing deplane facelifts because the demand is so, so high now.
0: Niamh Murdoch is the CEO of the Avoca Clinic Plastic Surgery Group.
23: I think plastic surgery can often be a very normal part of a woman's wellness plan for themselves, like, you know, breast reductions or breast uplifts. Women often will, say, breastfeed their children for 2 years at a time and, you know, post their last child, decide to go and have a breast uplift to feel back to themselves. It's not a vanity exercise. It's actually just about feeling great about themselves again. And I think that that has really affected the facelift market as well. Like, what women are looking for is that kind of tighter jawline, more tighter neck, but also to look like a great version of themselves, not a great version of a 20-year-old. We're certainly seeing a growth in under 40 inquiring for facelifts and face treatments. And we've also seen a significant rise in men inquiring for this too. Men across big companies who are very much, say, the face of corporations, and they want that to continue on, and they want to feel great in these corporate profiles and everything like that. So they're having these things done along the way to support that.
0: Facelifts are almost as old as facial surgery itself. The first one was performed in 1901 in Berlin on a Polish aristocrat looking to relive the glamour of her youth. But advances in techniques and technologies in recent years are improving outcomes and boosting demand.
25: And so how do you do a facelift? What would you do, say, if I was under the anaesthetic right now? What would you actually be doing?
26: For you, nothing, because you don't need a facelift.
0: Dr. Chris Hu is a plastic surgeon at the Avoca Clinic, where any inquiries from those under 40 are flatly refused.
26: For the appropriate patient, it all depends on what they need. And this is the key to good plastic surgery, not one size fits all. Some women or men have just excess skin. And in that scenario, skin and tissue just needs to be removed and sort of redraped. Some patients will need further, and they need their tissues, such as the fat pads and so forth, repositioned and maybe combined with various other facial surgeries. And then, of course, the most powerful and the most impressive one of all is the deep plane facelift, which resets almost a lot of the not only soft tissue, but also that one, interestingly, is more difficult to do. Recovery, depending on how much you get done, a minimum of 2 months, even 3 months, before all the most of the swelling is died down. And sometimes, depending again on the extent of surgery, it can take up to about even 6 months for a patient to see the full effect.
0: A facelift in Ireland could set patients back up to and above €14,000. In Turkey, that price can be reduced by 50 to 70%. And doctors there will not only see patients in their 20s and 30s, they may even comp the surgery for social media posts, offering lifts for likes.
24: The ethics around using somebody who actually is really young, it's not that they look young and they are older, they are young and they look young.
0: Dr. Alex Quinn is the owner and founder of the Alex Clinic in Harold's Cross.
24: It is very unethical, and often what I've seen are a lot of clinics in East Asia, they're in Eastern Europe, and they're using models that are in their 20s that I actually don't think have had the procedures done. And they're putting, you know, some tape on their face. They're putting bandages up to make it even look like the downtime is less. But I actually don't think that they've had those procedures because they're very serious invasive medical procedures that have a lot of downtime. There's no regulation currently in a lot of countries on how photos can be edited and posted online in terms of their marketing.
25: As well as false before and afters, showing me one clinic's Instagram page, Dr. Alex says sometimes the images aren't even human.
24: Like, that is not real. That's not real anatomy, that's not real facial expression. There's nothing real about these photos. And like, it's just so insane for me to see that like, this has thousands of views and thousands of likes. And they're paying for these AI posts to be shown all over Ireland, targeting individuals based on their algorithm and cookies.
25: My history and cookies have put me directly in the firing line of just such posts, and I'm certainly not the only one on this algorithm.
3: I did see someone get a facelift, and I was a bit like, oh my God, I'd love to get that done. It was always the BBLs, it was always the liposuction and the mummy makeovers. They were the most popular things I'd see online. But now I'm starting to see a lot of people getting the facelifts in their early 20s and 30s. It's very common now.
25: Alan McGarry is a TV personality and content creator. They got lip filler when they were 19 and have had more than 30 cosmetic and surgical interventions since then.
3: Anyone who has had their lips done would know that when you get them done, your lips are swollen, they're big, they're a little bit more plumped. And when they go down, you kind of feel a bit like, oh, I want more done. And then I was consistently getting fillers and Botox. And then I went down to the route of getting like cheek fillers, PDO treads, you know, intensive kind of like skincare treatments. And then a couple of years ago, I really wanted to go a little bit more out. So I decided to get like a 360 liposuction and a Brazilian bum lift. I just kind of really got addicted to it. I just really wanted to enhance my look consistently. So whatever anyone was doing, I wanted to be a part of that. I just wanted to be bigger and better. But I was never told no, you know? I was never told no. I was never told enough is enough. People were just taking me in consistently.
23: Unfortunately, plastic surgery in Ireland and the Republic is an unregulated industry. And we have heard of people having facelifts in beauty salons, in not in operating theatres or in small side rooms.
25: Niamh of the Avoca Clinic again.
23: Well, I think certainly there should be regulations over who can do what. You know, that it is plastic surgeons carrying out plastic surgery and also that you're having it done in the right environment to keep the patient safe for infection control and sterility and everything like that.
25: At the moment, plastic surgery clinics do not require patients to pass psychological testing pre-op. But according to NHS research, body dysmorphia has quadrupled since COVID, prompting some psychologists to wonder if they should. Dr. Mally Coyne is a chartered clinical psychologist.
4: If, you know, your peer group are all getting Botox fillers and now going on to facelifts and things like that, that will make a 20 or 30 year old who's, you know, finding their identity. And if everybody else is doing this around you, you might think that, well, I might not, you know, get a partner if I'm not doing this. I might not get a particular job if I'm not doing this. I need to keep up with my peer group. And it kind of slowly moves culture towards that. And that is sad, I think, in a way. Like, I find it sad to see 20s and 30 year olds with no kind of frown lines, to see people that don't have laughter lines. I mean, what happened to like growing old gracefully?
3: People like me who've been through so many journeys through their life, and that was like bullying to being picked on for being gay or trans or whatever. And this show allowed me to embrace the real me. So it was all about challenges, wearing no makeup and deciding what I was going to do on this journey. And the whole journey was about self-love, acceptance, confidence without all the plastic surgery. And that's when I decided to say, get it out. Like, I want it all out. And I had all my fillers taken out. I have no lip filler, I have no cheek filler, I have no jawline filler, I have no chin filler, I have nothing other than a bit of Botox. This show allowed me to embrace the real me.
25: Although they're keeping the Botox and the bum lift, Alan says they won't be going under the knife again. And the young people considering facelifts, they have this message.
3: I'm not one to judge because I'm all about it. If it makes you feel good and it makes you happy, then do it. But it doesn't change your life. It doesn't make you a millionaire or more popular or more successful. It's just another enhancement to your body that you might not be able to get rid of. It could be a good thing or a bad thing. So I would just say to really be mindful and think about it and remember that you have to live with it for the rest of your life.
30: And that is the most important bit. You do have to live with it for the rest of your life. That's Sarah Madden's report. Coming up, should Money Point be reopened for fuel?
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4: Now, the question we're asking is, should the country reopen the door to coal-fired power as the conflict in the Middle East raises fears over energy supplies? A new report from the Irish Academy of Engineering argues that the state should be prepared to convert Money Point Power Station back to burning coal as a last resort and allow it to remain open until 2036 to protect Ireland's energy security. So would it be a sensible contingency planning or a major setback for climate policy? I'm joined in the studio by Roderick O'Gorman, the leader of the Green Party, and Michael Collins is the leader of the Independent Ireland Party, and Michael is on the line. You're both welcome to the programme. Roderick, I'll go to you first. What's your view on it? I mean, is this something we should consider in terms of contingency in the short to medium term?
5: Thanks, Claire, and morning, Michael. Look, our whole goal as a country should be to obtain energy independence. That will deliver cheaper bills for households across Ireland and will protect us from future price shocks of oil. And we do that by investing and doubling down on renewables and increasing our dependency on foreign fossil fuels, be it Qatar from LNG from Qatar, be it oil from Saudi Arabia, be it Colombian coal. All of that undermines that goal of giving us energy independence.
4: Are we good enough, though, at investing in renewables and having them come on stream? Because there is a deep frustration with how much progress has been made on that front.
5: No, we're definitely not going fast enough. And I think the government has really taken the foot off the accelerator here in terms of rolling out those resources. And I point to the fact that we still don't have enough experts in onboard Planola to actually rapidly decide on the applications for planning for offshore wind. I point to the fact that our ports still aren't big enough, still aren't equipped to actually roll out the development of turbines offshore. Belfast is the only port on the island right now that has the capacity to do that. I point to the fact that the Celtic interconnector, which is really important for giving us energy security, giving us that contingency that we're talking about today, that would power 450,000 households. That's now 2 years delayed. That came out in the Dáil there about two weeks ago.
4: So when will that be up and running?
5: So that's now going to be up and running in Q4 of 2028. Previously, that was to be up and running this year. Mm-hmm. So it's focusing on those projects that give us that energy independence, give us that security, but also benefit householders.
4: In that context, you can see how something like this might be seen as an easy win.
5: Well, let's be clear. What's proposed here is having converted Money Point from coal to oil that costs a significant amount of money. The proposal being put forward here is to reconvert it back to coal. So first of all, that's going to cost a lot. Secondly, that's not going to be done quickly. So my belief is too many times in Ireland, we have plans and then halfway through, we get cold feet. So you think of the metro. We've discussed the metro many times. We had a plan for the metro in the early 2000s, 2010s. We dropped that. Now we're coming back to it again, but it's just going to cost a lot more money. We have a plan for making ourselves energy independent through renewables. Let's double down on that plan. Let's get it implemented because Irish people can get the benefit of cheaper electricity, but ultimately the protection from the price spikes that we've experienced now in the war in Iran and only 4 years ago with the war in Ukraine.
4: Okay, Michael, let's get your view on this. When you're halfway down the road, why would you spend a load of money on doubling back on yourself just to go back to the start again? What is the point?
6: Good morning, Claire.
4: Good morning to you.
6: Look, we're halfway down the road. We should never have gone that road, unfortunately, until we had renewables in place. Ireland is a laggard. We're well known throughout Europe as being a laggard in relation to renewables. So we have a lot of dreaming and a lot of talking. But in reality, Claire, the people on the ground here are suffering at this present time with the price of fuel. And now the concerns, are we going to continue getting fuel? I've been saying this all along during the war. The

0: This is shocking. But will we continue to get it? If this war keeps going the way it's going, and it isn't, there's no solution that we can see out there at this present time. We're being pushed into a situation where we may end up with no fuel. We have opportunities here. We shouldn't be in the situation looking at...
1: what are the opportunities that, as you see them?
0: We had Barry Rowe, the Barry Rowe oilfield. The government refused to let the company drill. Let them drill, see what's there. We still need fuel, whether we like it or not. I would love to think that we'd live in a world where renewables ran everything in this country, or almost everything in this country, but we're nowhere near that at this present time. And the public out there are feeling the pinch. There was on the journal, a nurse said that her car is in the red, she can't afford the food. That's the basics, and that's what's happening here. And what did this government and the previous government do? Instead of helping people, they started putting more taxes. Instead of encouraging people to go solar, I look at...
1: But I just don't see how you get from that to burning coal again. When we've spent a load of money, as Roderick has said, you know, moving money point from coal to oil, we're trying to get to a place where we are not dependent on external sources for our fuel, and that we've invested in renewables so we can stand on our own two feet.
0: At the end of the day, it's oil that's running money point at this present time. So we again are back to external countries, basically to keep Ireland running. And if that tap closes, coming in from Moffat and Scotland, or wherever it's coming from, and last week the Taoiseach was talking about bringing gas in from France, because if them taps close, we're in serious trouble in this country. When we could provide it ourselves, it's different if we couldn't, but we are in a situation where we can provide energy independence ourselves until, and let this like I've been constantly saying, let the country go to give the license to the operators to drill for oil in Barry Rowe, and they paid in. The profits from that would pay for the renewables that this country should have in place many, many years ago, and unfortunately hasn't.
1: Okay, so you're saying that we should drill for oil now?
0: Absolutely. We have no choice. It's a different thing if we had an oil field somewhere else. We are in a desperate situation in this country. We're totally dependent on what happens in other countries when we could have more control over what's happening in our own country. And we've closed the blind eye. We're quite happy to bring in things in the back door from other countries as long as it looks as if we're not doing what the real experts that haven't put the renewables in place, as long as we're not doing that, they're quite happy to run along. The Irish Academy engineers are experts. It's not Michael Collins calling for this. It's not Independent Ireland calling for this. It's common sense they're calling for. Okay. And unfortunately, common sense hasn't applied in this country up to now.
1: So, Roderick, what we hear Michael saying is that people are in a desperate situation and we need to take medium-term action so that people can put fuel in their cars. Do you support doing something like this, which I know is contrary to everything that you believe in, but even for a short period of time so that people can survive?
2: We have to take steps to give Ireland the energy independence it needs. I'm actually in agreement with Michael on that. But I suppose the disagreement is, how do we get there? Mm-hmm. And I don't believe that recommitting us to expensive imported coal in the context of this particular proposal is the way to go forward. In respect of Barry Rowe, the reason why Barry Rowe oil field isn't used is that it's not commercially viable. It's been known about since the late 1970s. Providence, the big company that owns it, they've been looking for partners for years, but it's not that the economics of the oil extraction there doesn't add up. That's why that oil field has never been tapped. But ultimately, look what other European countries are doing. Denmark now gets 80% of its energy from offshore wind. Spain in 2022 used to get most of its electricity generated from gas. After the Ukraine war, when they had the huge energy price spike and electricity price spike that we had here too, they made a policy decision, go with solar energy. Mm-hmm. And they have massively changed the makeup of their electricity generation. And in Spain now have one of the lowest wholesale electricity prices in the European Union. So Michael spoke about dreaming earlier on. This isn't dreaming. This is reality. This is policies that are being advanced by governments around Europe, and our government needs to double down on plans that are in place and actually implement them. There are blockages there, and they need to be serious about addressing those blockages so Irish people can enjoy lower energy, lower fuel prices.
1: Michael, you wanted to come in there when Roderick said that you were dreaming, really.
0: Well, the reality of the situation that Ireland finds itself is that we are not energy independent and nowhere near it. And
1: rather, other countries have managed to do it. Haven't they?
0: That's the question I'd asked the Green Party. They were in government for 4 to 5 years and it didn't happen. There's too many objections out there and getting away with offshore energy. We do know what Denmark can offer their country and other countries, but we can't do that here in Ireland. And until we can, we have to look. Excuse me. And with Barry Low, it's not fair to say that it's not commercially viable. We don't know that until the operators are given a license. And the government has continuously refused to give them a license. They're not asking for money. They're asking for a license. And my belief is any profits that come out of that company should go into the renewables in Ireland. You look at solar. I'm looking at solar for houses and sheds. All through Northern Ireland for the last 5, 6, 7 years, every house in Northern Ireland discovered the roof or the shed in a home. That's already basic stuff. But in Ireland, if you spend 20,000, you get 1,800. Where in Germany, you get 18,000 grants, the French 10,000, Holland 4 to 10,000, mm-hmm. Scotland 7,500. We haven't. Instead, what did Ireland do? We punished the Irish people.
1: But that makes real sense. That makes real sense, Michael. I don't think there's a person who would disagree with you that really people should be supported in a greater way to put solar panels on their roofs. Absolutely. But why take us back to a point where we're going to burn dirty coal that's going to pollute our air and set back the agenda on renewables, which is where we all really want to be?
0: The problem is the people want to go ahead and have their renewables and have their solars and have their EV cars. People want that in this country, but it's not there. It's not. The encouragement was never given to them. We put carbon on people. We put NORA tax on people. We put that. We tax the people to kingdom come instead of using the money. And there's a lot of money left there out there in relation to the carbon tax that hasn't been given back to people, yeah. So that they could encourage them to put the solar or whatever is needed on their roofs,
1: Ask you about that? Do you, I mean, we saw the figures last week, all of that carbon tax money that went back into the general exchequer, you really put your head in your hands when you see it. But does it not make sense to say to people, if you're willing to put solar panels on your house, the state will pay for it?
2: Just important to say, that wasn't from the carbon tax, that was from the NORA fund. All the carbon tax money is reinvested.
1: It's not. 60% of it is ring-fenced, 250,000 of it wasn't spent and went back into general taxation. It was not used for the Climate Action Fund.
2: That's the NORA levy. That's not the carbon tax. The carbon tax is fully ring-fenced and fully reinvested
1: I'm willing to take what you're saying, yeah. But I really would like to check that, because I'm sure we heard from the Comptroller and Auditor General that 60% of that money was ring-fenced.
2: That was from 2023. From 2025, the full amount of carbon tax is used for retrofit, for increasing the fuel allowance payment.
1: Has it been used?
2: And for agriculture, for the acres.
1: But has it been used?
2: Yes, it has. In 2025, it's been fully, the carbon tax element has been fully spent. But the reason people are experiencing high levels of fuel prices right now isn't because of the carbon tax. The reason is because of our dependence on foreign fossil fuels. And that's why we need to do, or again, where I agree with Michael, we do indeed need to do more to make individual households more independent. Mm-hmm. And that is putting solar, supporting families to put solar on their rooftops, the scheme the Green Party introduced to put solar on schools, that 2,500 schools now have solar panels. They're saving about 5.5 million every year in terms of electricity bills. We need to go further there, and this government needs to get the message. Like 2 weeks ago, Simon Harris put out a kite saying, oh, we'll have some new supports for heat pumps, new supports for EVs. And then he very quickly threw that kite back in again. That's not helpful to people making decisions. People need to be supported with additional financial investment.
1: We need to leave it there, but Roderick O'Gorman and Michael Collins, thank you both for being with us. We'll take a break coming up to news.
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1: 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But first, here's Ellen Butler with the news.
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19: It's 10 o'clock. Good morning. The main effects of the ambulance service dispute will be felt tomorrow, according to the HSE. Paramedics are engaging in a work to rule today, which will be followed by a 24-hour work stoppage beginning at 8 a.m. tomorrow. Unite and SIPTU say there will be limited ambulance cover across the country tomorrow. Owen Drummy, regional officer in Waterford with the Unite the Union, says their members care deeply about patients.
20: There's no worker, let alone ambulance personnel, that want to have to take industrial and or strike action lightly. As I said, they're dedicated frontline professionals. In terms of a background on this, our members have helped transform the ambulance service from primarily a patient transport model into a modern pre-hospital emergency care service.
19: A woman in her 40s has been seriously injured in a hit and run in County Tipperary. A vehicle collided with the e-bike she was riding on the Feathered Road towards Killusty, Lisrona at about 2 o'clock last Saturday morning. Gardaí say the driver left the scene. They're appealing to anyone who was travelling between Feathered and Clonmel between 1.45 and 2.30 on Saturday morning to come forward. Two Irish people who were evacuated from a cruise ship hit by a hantavirus outbreak are now isolating in a HSE facility as a precaution. The two women arrived back in Ireland from Tenerife last night on the government jet. A French passenger has tested positive for the virus after being evacuated from the MV Honduras, and it's also reported two American travellers have tested positive. Consultant in infectious diseases, Dr. Owen DeBarra, says it's still not known if those who have the virus picked it up while on board the ship.
21: We know there's a very long incubation period. Previous reports with the antivirus are 6 weeks and in some cases a little bit beyond. So there's still a chance that all of the symptomatic individuals did something similar before they got on the boat at all. Although I think the WHO knows a lot more about that than me, and it seems that they're fairly convinced that that isn't the case and that there has been some transmission. And this virus has been known to do human-to-human transmission in the past also.
19: And tea lovers are being warned global warming is changing the way our tea tastes. A report by Christian Aid has found rising temperatures and worsening weather extremes in places like Kenya, India and Sri Lanka are starting to make it taste more bitter. That's it for now. More at 11.
0: Quite the unconventional grill setup you got there, Barry. Still, those marinated pork chops smell nice.
8: Thank you, Jack. $2.99 from Aldi.
0: Would have gone for a clockwise rotation system for the sausages myself.
8: Hot honey and paprika. Also $2.99 from Aldi.
0: Oh, watch that airflow on the piri wings, buddy.
8: Yep. $2.99 from Aldi. Even the burgers.
22: Buddy. Silence barbecue boars with selected barbecue meats, only €2.99 at Aldi. It's not complicated.
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23: Good morning, I'm Daniel Pitcher. Tottenham manager Roberto De Zerbi says his side are taking nothing for granted in the Premier League's relegation battle ahead of tonight's clash with Leeds United. Spurs are chasing a third straight win and victory in North London would move them 4 points clear of the drop zone. Kick-off is at 8 o'clock. Also tonight, Millwall host Hull City in the second leg of their Championship playoff semi-final. The tie is level after Friday's scoreless first leg, with a place at Wembley on the line at the Den. Meanwhile, former Premier League referee Dermot Gallagher says officials were right to disallow West Ham's late equaliser against Arsenal yesterday. Callum Wilson's stoppage time goal was ruled out after VAR judged that there had been a foul on goalkeeper David Raya. And in rugby, the Ireland coach Scott Bemmin is not believed to have any fresh injury concerns ahead of Sunday's Women's Six Nations finale against Scotland at the Aviva Stadium. Ireland go into that match after their 33-12 win over Wales, with more than 26,000 tickets already sold for the Dublin showdown. To hear live commentary of the League of Ireland every Friday, sign into the GoLed app now.
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19: Some patches of light rain this morning, brightening up later though with highs of 11 to 16 degrees. And now you're up to date on News Talk.
1: Thank you very much, Ellen, and you're welcome back to the programme. You're listening to The Claire Byrne Show on News Talk. Still to come, over the next 2 hours, the British Prime Minister Keir Starmer could face a leadership challenge.
24: If I feel that he's burning with a passion to take Farage on, and he gives the speech of his life and he re-inspires me, because he is a very able man, then I may think twice.
1: Are we turning our children into perfectionists?
25: It seems that we've become really, really worried about how smart our kids are. What is actually now starting to happen younger and younger is parents putting enormous pressure on children. Unintended, again, this is causing what we call unhealthy perfectionism.
1: And why we should all be embracing slow travel.
26: It's not about how you get from place to place, it's about how long you stay once you arrive. Instead of cramming five places into a one-week trip, you might spend 2 weeks to a month or even 3 months in just one location.
1: You can WhatsApp us this morning, 087 1400 106 or email clareburn@newstalk.com. But first, the Justice Minister and Fianna Fáil TD, Jim O'Callaghan, has called for a cut in the 52% marginal rate of tax, calling the rate imprudent, demoralising and contrary to the common good. Well, I'm joined in the studio by Barry Rowntree, Assistant Professor of Economics at Trinity College, and Barry Ward, Fine Gael TD for Dunleary, and you're both very welcome. Thank you for being with us. Barry, how do you feel about the marginal rate cut proposed?
27: So I think it's something that the government can choose to do, but it's a very expensive thing to do. So Jim O'Callaghan highlighted being over 50% as the key issue for him, and that it kicks in very low. That's true. It does kick in relatively low. We have a tax system in Ireland where average earners pay actually very low average tax rates, right? On like the, if you take the amount of tax and take that as a share of their salary, it's quite low. But then that marginal rate kicks in. What the marginal rate is the bit that you pay on any increase in earnings. So that is relatively high by your
1: So on over 44,000.
27: Yeah, exactly. And that kicks in lower than other countries. So it's something the government can do. But if they wanted to, say, reduce that marginal rate to 49%, that's going to be 1.5 billion, right? And that's about a third of the cost of each year of Jim O'Callaghan's department. So I think the question then for politicians is, well, what are you going to cut, or where are you going to raise taxes instead? Because this isn't a free decision. And
1: again, well, luckily we have Barry Ward here to answer all of those questions. Where are you going to find the money?
28: Well, the first thing is about the desirability of it. This has been Fine Gael policy for a long time, and we have made reductions in terms of income tax in previous budgets, not the last one. But it is really important, because as we face into a cost of living crisis, the best way to deal with that is in fact to put money back in people's pockets wherever possible. And I will disagree with Barry on this. I don't think we pay low average rates. In fact, we pay much higher rates of income tax, both at the average income and the higher higher income across the OECD and across the EU.
27: Not at average. Higher earnings, yes, but not at average.
28: At the average wage, and remember, people in Ireland come into the top rate of tax, as Barra says, much earlier than other countries. But if you take the average wage, we are 21% of income here compared to 15.5% across the OECD and 17% across the EU. So we are higher.
27: Well, once you add in social security contributions, actually, things are not that different. Again, low earners, yeah. Average earners pay very little. High earners do pay a higher share.
28: But we are talking about income tax and how much that takes out of people's ability to run their daily budgets. Mm-hmm. And what I'm saying is, all of the criticism that made of the government in recent times in relation to the cost of living, and it is huge, and we know people are struggling, the very best way you can deal with that is by putting money back in people's pockets. And that's what Fine Gael has been saying for a very long time and has done whenever it has been possible to do so.
1: So are you saying to me today now that you want to cut the lower rate as well?
28: No, primarily the top rate first, because the difficult, and in fact, what I would like to do first is change the bands in relation to the top rate of tax, because that way you stop hitting the average earner. So you hit the average rate of income in Ireland, you're already into the top rate of tax. You're already paying the top rate of tax. So I'd rather bring that band up to adjust to the average income, and in fact link it to that if that were possible.
1: But do you accept that needs to be paid for, or can we afford?
28: Barra is right, it's an expensive project, but it's a worthwhile project, and it's not the case that it can't be done. And remember, we've seen from past experience in this economy and in others, when you put money into people's pockets, it actually can end up generating money as well for the economy in other ways. We also know that there are lots of people anecdotally in the economy who decide not to take that extra bit of work, that extra bit of overtime, whatever it is, because it puts them into a higher tax bracket, and the amount of it, over 50% that they pay in tax, makes it not worthwhile. So it's also about making work pay, and that benefits the economy.
1: So that means that you don't accept Barra's figure, that if you reduce this down to 49%, let's say that's the example that Barra used, that's going to cost you 1.5 billion. You don't accept that figure because you feel that there are other ways to slice it.
28: I am not disputing that it's an expensive measure, but in real terms, I think the 1.5 billion euro is bold because it doesn't take into account the other benefits that come to the economy, yes. Mm-hmm. But I'm not saying it's not expensive. I'm not saying that it isn't.
1: So more people will do more work, earning more than 44,000, because it'll be cheaper for them to do that. And they'll spend more as well, Barra.
27: So I think the Department of Finance looked at this a couple of years ago. They estimated, was there people doing this? They found there wasn't, right? So I think that's massively overstated. You get a few people. I don't think it's going to be anything substantive. So it might cost 1.4 billion instead of 1.5 billion, that kind of thing, right? So good to agree that it's expensive. And so then the question really is, what does it amount to? That amounts to tripling the local property tax. Now, actually, I think that would be a good idea, right? Moving away from taxing incomes towards taxing property would be something that would be good for the economy. But I don't see that as anything that politicians are proposing.
28: That's not a progressive measure. I mean, we benefit from a hugely progressive tax rate in this country because it reflects people's ability to pay. So the more you earn, the more you pay. And that's the way it should be. We're one of the most progressive taxation systems in the world.
27: And much less so if we did this measure, of course, because one of the key bits is that the higher rate.
28: But if you're talking about shifting that from income tax to property tax, then you're right. It would be much less progressive because
27: it'll be less progressive if you cut the higher rate tax. Local property tax, the regressivity is overstated, but also, crucially, we allow people who can't afford to pay to defer it. That's built in by your government over successive years, right? It's a very sensible measure. Our local property tax is, on average, 300 euro per house. It's far below what it is even in the north, right? It's far below any modern country. Mm-hmm. And it is much more of an economically damaging tax. So again, the case that you can make, I think, for doing the type of thing Jim McCallan said, is shifting taxes away from income and onto property. But again, that's not something any ministers are suggesting. I don't see them either suggesting that they'll cut their budget by 1.5 billion. So once again, it comes down to, is this really going to be something that we can afford to do? And is this really the group to prioritise at this time? Because again, you only pay this if you're above 44,000, as you said. We've just heard Barry say that he doesn't think that the lower rate, this 20% rate, should be the priority. So what you were talking about is a cut in income tax for very high earners and not for anyone below average earners. Mm-hmm. So back to the question,
1: how do you pay for it?
28: There's two things. Firstly, cutting the lower rate is actually more expensive because it affects everyone, whereas cutting the top rate is more doable. Mm-hmm. Also, we talk about the top rate. Yes, we're talking about the top rate. You're talking nurses, guards, teachers, they are in the top rate. So it affects a huge cohort of hardworking people.
1: How do you pay for it?
28: Well, there's lots of ways of paying for it. As I say, it's not quite as expensive as Barra makes out. But the first thing is,
1: okay, let's call it a billion.
28: Yeah. The desire to do it is always there. The ability to do it is not always there. And it'll depend on what comes out of the summer economic statement as to how feasible it is or isn't. But the reality is that every budget, the government makes political choices and economic choices that have to be balanced. And I'm not suggesting that we would cut the top rate of tax and just borrow that money, for example. example, or massively increase the instability of the economic projections for next year. That's not what we're talking about. What we're talking about is a policy where we recognise the fact that hardworking people are paying more tax here in income tax at the top or marginal rate than they need to. And we should be setting out a priority to reduce that.
1: But what's going to happen is other departments will be asked to rein in their spending in order to pay for this. That's inevitable, isn't it?
28: Not necessarily. No, again, it depends on what the summer economic statement says. But you're absolutely right insofar as the government must balance the books. And what you're talking about there at the moment is, where there's an overspend in one department, the Minister of Public Expenditure said, look, that's going to have to come out of the budgets of other departments. That is an internal accounting function within government. What we're talking about here is a policy objective to reduce the tax burden on people in the middle income bracket. That is a desirable thing. Mm-hmm. Where it can be done, it should be done. And obviously, it also requires prioritisation, and it may be that other things will have to not go forward, or will have to be cut back, or whatever
1: it
28: is.
1: But there's not a word of caution from you on this, Barry. You're not saying it mightn't be possible, you know, we have to watch ourselves because this has to be sustainable over years. We know that there are fears around our corporation tax take. You're not saying any of that. You're saying this should be done, we can afford to do it.
28: No, I'm saying all of that, in fact. I'm saying it should be done. If we can afford to do it, it should be done. And that's, in fact, what the Taoiseach said, I think, yesterday in relation to what's going to come out in July in the summer economic statement. That will determine whether it can be done or not. Mm-hmm. But it is a choice, and taxation is always a choice. Some taxes, mm-hmm. and Barra's asking me to identify which one. I am not in the Department of Finance. I'm not the person who makes that call. I will be part of the discussion, certainly. But what I'm saying is that as a policy objective, we should be identifying nurses, guards, teachers, people who are working hard, earning a middle income, but still paying the top rate of tax. That does not make sense. And that's not the way the tax system was originally envisaged to work. The idea was that the marginal rate would be targeting people in the top income brackets. And yes, it targets them, but it also hits the middle.
1: A listener wants to know if this would work, a higher tax rate on incomes over 100,000. So that would pay in part for this. I'm not sure how much that would bring in, but Siobhan suggests that third rate or even a fourth rate of tax. Barry?
28: Well, my understanding is that the taxation experts have said that's undesirable because the more tax rates you have, the more complicated it is, and tax is complicated enough as it is. Mm-hmm. The other thing that I understand from that, and what my own personal view is, that the level of income that you would actually pull into the exchequer from that would not be significant. Mm-hmm. And notwithstanding the policies, for example, of some opposition parties who are suggesting these what they call millionaire taxes, these would affect also lots of families and households across the country who are not earning huge amounts of money, and it might actually have an unintended consequence.
1: Okay. Barra, what's your view on that?
27: Yeah, no, I don't think there's that much scope for increasing revenues from the very top, from income earners. I think there is scope in a lot of other places, for example, in terms of income from certain forms of wealth, right? I think inheritance tax, actually, that's one where there's scope for a lot more, but we're going the other direction.
28: Dunleary does not approve.
27: I'm sure they do not. But again, like what I think really, there are other ways of getting the tax right, and local property tax for me, I think, would be an actual one that would improve the way the economy functions. We don't tax property enough, we tax income too high. But that's not, again, what we're hearing from anyone proposing this. Even Barry, I know he's not the Minister for Finance, but he's supporting the measure, but without identifying, well, what exactly is the billion, 1.5 billion that he'd not spend things on, that he would raise taxes from instead. And I think that they're the serious conversations we need to have, and that we never really do. And again, I know politicians can go, well, that's fine for you in your ivory tower as an academic. That's true. But also, it would be great to hear more politicians confront the actual trade.
1: But he doesn't accept your €1.5 billion euro figure.
27: Well, let's call it one.
28: But I do accept it's expensive. I'm not saying that it's something that can just be done overnight. It'll depend on the economic projections for next year. And it will cost money. No two ways about it. It'll be an expensive measure. But I think it's worthwhile to have.
1: Do you think politically that you have to do this, given that all the heat now is on the cost of living?
28: No, that's not the, as I say, this has been Fine Gael policy for the last two cycles. Certainly as long as I've been in the Oireachtas, this has been Fine Gael policy. It is a worthwhile objective to say that if you're in the middle income, you're a nurse, a teacher, a guard, working hard, you shouldn't be paying the top rate of tax. That, to me, makes perfect sense. Mm-hmm.
1: A listener says, create a wealth tax and reduce the higher tax band so people pay on savings and property instead of income. So the super wealthy pay more and there's a fair split on the middle income bracket. But on the savings, I mean, that's something that you're planning to do as well, Simon Harris has been beating the drum on this investment vehicle.
28: Just to be clear, these are not the super wealthy. What Simon Harris is talking about is encouraging everybody to get involved in savings. So we were saying to ordinary households who have a bit of disposable income, you should not be, for example, putting that into a deposit account with the banks where you're getting marginal interest. Instead, you should be investing in a scheme that allows you to pay for the future. Now, if we then turn around and say, people, also, we're going to scalp you on the tax on that, then you're disincentivizing that. What we actually want is a situation where we increase the number of people investing their money, which in this country is really low, 40% in Sweden. I think we're under 20%, if I remember correctly, in this country. We lose out as a country because people are not gaining money from investment vehicles on a global basis. Mm-hmm. So we should be encouraging them, not discouraging
1: them. But who can afford to save? Is that not the whole point?
28: Actually, no, there are certainly people who can't afford to save, but there are also people who can. At the moment, the people who can afford to save, many of them are just leaving money sitting in deposit accounts, earning nothing. In fact, the money is becoming less over time because of inflation. And what we're saying is, instead of leaving that money there, you should be incentivized to put it into some kind of savings or investment vehicle, which benefits us all because it brings more money into Ireland rather than letting it just be dissipated into bank profit margins.
1: Barra?
27: I think it's important there's a case for reform in taxation of savings and investment. How you design the scheme is important. The way it is currently, following the Swedish model, would essentially give the biggest tax cut to very high, very large savers who are getting high returns. And I think there's a better way of doing it. But again, the real, I think, issue here is if you're coming up to the budget and you've got the savings account, you're going to do the high rate of tax. There's actually nothing there for the vast majority of people who are in that, you know, in that space of very low to middle earnings, right?
28: Not the vast majority of people.
27: No, in that space, right? There is a whole bunch of people who are talking about essentially the bottom half of the income distribution, because again, there's a load of people, let's not forget, who don't work, who are also experiencing the cost of living crisis. So again, it could be something the government does, but if it does, I can tell you very surely what it would do would be something that would increase inequality. It would be giveaways to the top and not to the bottom, right? And that's fine for the government.
28: It doesn't have to be. It's the way in which it's designed.
27: Well, on the saving side, it will inevitably, because the only people who save enough to be able to invest are people in the top half.
28: But the reality is this country is losing money into inflation by the fact that people who have disposable income are not investing it. They're allowing it to go into bank profit margins that are spread around the world.
1: Okay.
28: The country benefits from the fact that people invest in savings systems.
1: All right. Thank you both for coming in. That is Barry Ward, Fine Gael TD, and Barra Rowntree, who's Assistant Professor of Economics at Trinity College Dublin. Now we're going to talk about keeping the drafts out of your house. That's after the break.
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7: Tommy Takaka Ray in the Rahirta. Bei Shachtan Rahir Ashul on Liu Gdian Shachtalodeg Beltane. Tasha Eska, Spriul, Agus Rodegan on the Hoch. When Sulta saw Ramesha Imachti o Valti Rahirta Pobilaga Skulle, failed to Spriul the Rahir, Card on the Sawachta Agus Tille. 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
1: The sun is shining, but there is definitely a chill in the air. The cold wind can still make its way into the little nooks and crannies of your house. So how do you stop them? Well, I'm joined by the founder of the Irish School of DIY, Declan Buggy. Declan, it's lovely to see you.
20: How are you? How are you, Claire?
1: I'm very well. And we had a great reaction to you when you came in the last time, so we wanted to have you back. I think it's freezing. Do you agree with me in your t-shirt there?
20: At times we walked in, we got drowned, so we did walking in, yeah.
1: But it is still cold, isn't it? Like,
20: it is
1: chilly.
20: Yeah, it is. It's chilly out. There's a chill in it, and it's obviously blowing into your houses and making your houses cold.
1: Mm-hmm. And everybody's talking about, you know, getting ready now for the winter time. I know we're only coming into the summer, but everyone's a bit nervous about what the energy costs are going to be. Mm-hmm. But now is the time to fix all these little problems, isn't it?
20: Yeah, when we have time, we have daylight now in the evening, so why not get around to doing these small little jobs around the house that we can do just to keep the house nice and warm. Mm-hmm.
1: So maybe let's look at the front door first of all. Yeah. The draft is coming in around the front door. What's the first thing you would be doing there?
20: Well, the first thing I suppose is kind of figuring out where the draft is coming from, I suppose. So if you look at your door, a lot of the time there has to be a clearance gap underneath the door for the door to be able to swing open and swing shut. So oftentimes there's a load of draft coming in underneath there. So what you can do with that, lad, is you can grab one of these fellas. I know people can't see, but these are a little bristle draft excluder. So they are. So
1: you like simply a brush.
20: Like a brush for all the rest of the world. And you simply cut it to length, whatever you need to do, and then just glue it or stick it to the bottom of your door. You can put, usually there's screw holes in them as well, you can just screw it to the bottom of the door and it stops the draft coming in.
1: Does it work?
20: It does work. Mm-hmm. It does. It stops the draft. It won't hold heat any better in the room, but it will stop the draft coming in under the door.
1: So are you sticking that to the bottom of the door or the side of the door, like the back of the door?
20: So a lot of the time the back of the door. You can get tidier ones. This is a big kind of an ignorant looking one like this one. So it is that we have the bristles are around 1.5 inches long, but you can get nice tidy little bristles that are around 0.5 inch long and it screws on and you wouldn't even cop it.
1: Okay, you have a roll of tape there as well. What's that?
20: I do. I have draft excluder here. So these lads go around your window. So you just simply peel off the tape, and oftentimes with the older windows especially, even when you do close them, there is a draft comes in the side. Mm-hmm. So this, when you open up your window and the lip that goes the whole way around, it's really, really good sticky tape, and it sticks, and it's like the rubber seal around your tire or such like that, that it stops the airflow flowing out through it basically.
1: And does that not look terrible, or are we supposed to not see it?
20: You won't see it. When the window is closed, you will cop it when you open up the window, all right, but again it just looks like a layer of foam, a layer of tape. If you put it on nice and tidy, keep it nice and tight to the edges, it should work and it should stop just the draft coming in.
1: Mm-hmm. How do you make the judgment call, like, I'm going to use the brush and I'm going to use the sticky tape, or I'm not, I'm going to go down the road of replacing this stuff? Like, where is the line?
20: Well, I suppose going down the road of replacing this stuff is thousands. So I bought these this morning in Chadwick's, so I did, and that was €8, and this lad was €15, so mm-hmm. It was. So they're cheapest chips as well. And look, if you do put them on, you still figure out it's freezing in this place, then we might look into trying to change it. But I always think, why not give it a go and just get your drill or get your piece of, literally a scissors to cut these lads and stick it onto the door. Why not? Like, what
1: okay.
20: could go wrong?
1: But the drafts mightn't be coming just from the drawers and windows. Mm. There could be other problems. Where else should we look out?
20: Well, we should look in older houses, unfortunately. We have our 4-inch holes in the wall where we have our vent covers. So they used to have for airflow throughout the house, stop mold and all the rest of it. And for some brilliant reason, they decided to drill these 4-inch holes into the wall, and that was how we were going to control our airflow. There are other ways we can look into it, by maybe upgrading our heating systems and stuff like that. But in terms of doing small jobs, I would stick to these lads first.
1: Okay, now you've brought in a part of a door here today as well, with a lock in it.
20: Yes.
1: You're showing us how to change the locks.
20: To change the locks is fairly simple, okay? So what we, the reason why we bought this in is just nice and simply just to kind of encourage people to do it at home as such. Like, to change these out, there's not a big job. All you simply have to do is take out the four screws here, take out these two screws here, pull them out and pop them back in.
1: Mm-hmm. And when you were buying a lock for a door, are they standard size? Because I have a vision now of taking all that off and buying a lock that won't fit in the gap in the door.
20: Yeah, the most important part of looking at this is when we do take them off, okay, it's this lad here we're looking at, which is the faceplate that joins where the latch sticks out of.
1: Okay.
20: Sometimes when you do take them off, the locks on the inside are always the exact same size pretty much, but we always encourage to take it off, bring it into the hardware shop and say, I want a lock that's this size.
1: Because they are different, are they?
20: They are. The faceplates can be slightly different. The locks on the inside, the mechanism, are usually pretty much standard. But when you do buy them, this little latch here can be other way around. So what you can do is simply pull it out, turn it around 180 degrees and it goes the other way.
1: Why would you do that?
20: If you bought the lock, you imagine now this door is going to close that way. So when it pushes in, goes into the latch and it'll lock then.
1: Now you see, this is the stuff now that I'd just be getting wrong. But you can, even if you bought... You buy it the wrong way, you're saying you can twist it around.
20: These ones are the cheaper ones. You can flick it, pull it out, turn it around. On the more expensive ones, there's a little tiny switch inside. When you flick it, this that'll pop out like that, and then you simply just turn
1: it
20: around.
1: Okay. What Declan is doing here is flipping around the door closing mechanism. You know the bit when you push the handle down, it goes in and comes back out again? I've just learned... That's this thing. If you pull the thing out, it twists around and you can pop it back in.
20: Yeah, that's the cheaper ones. You can simply do it by just grabbing it and turning it around. The more expensive ones, when you pull the lock mechanism out of it, there's a small little grey switch inside of it. Flick that down and you'll be able to swivel it around.
1: Now, you have electrics brought in as well, and I'm always afraid, you know, when encouraging people to mess around with the electrics, that they're going to get into trouble. So these are safe things that we can do.
20: So, no, these lads, we don't encourage people at home to do these. What we encourage is we do pre-apprenticeship summer camps over the summer, so we are, and we go into secondary schools and primary schools. We don't do the primary schools, for obvious reasons, but with secondary schools, all of our programmes are about trying to encourage them to go off and do trades and try trades. And these are materials and stuff that they don't get to use in secondary schools. So we get to use blocks, plasterboard, and a bit of electrics and a bit of plumbing as well.
1: Okay.
20: All with the intention of going off and doing trades.
1: And what's the sign up been like for the summer camp?
20: Deadly, right? So it has.
1: So I think how many of them will you be running?
20: So I have 34 throughout the country. So I have 10 pre-apprenticeship courses. So it's all, we're doing electrics with them, we're doing bits of plumbing with them, we're getting them to learn how to plumb up taps and wire sockets and stuff like that, maybe do a fuse on a fuse board. Again, none of this is connected to the power, obviously. But all we're trying to do is encourage them, we're educating them on how much money they can make, how much they should be getting paid as an apprentice, how to go about getting an apprenticeship, how encourage them to go get summer jobs as well. Like, if we're employing someone, I don't really care, to be honest, what qualifications people have. So for my line of work, as long as I could see they had a summer job, they were willing to go out and work in fourth, fifth and sixth year, that's far more positive for me, who was looking for a labourer a few months ago, than rather than someone who's qualified and doing X, Y or Z what I was looking for. Do you know what I mean?
1: So the course that you're running, the summer camp, it's really to prep them for going into an apprenticeship and kind of attract them into it.
20: Yeah, that's our pre-apprenticeship camps. And then after that, so when primary schools are off, then we have, for 9 to 14 year olds, we have summer camps. So a lot of this is woodwork, as well as a little bit of learning how to hang something up on a wall and all other, like, basically the whole idea is to get tools into their hands and have fun while doing it. They get to make wooden projects that they bring home, and these 24 of these all around the country. So in Dublin, Kilkenny, Cork, Westmeath, Laois, everywhere. So they are.
1: And do you think the message is getting through about apprenticeships and about this kind of work? Because for a while, everybody thought that the be-all and end-all was a degree. Do you think there's a bit of a change?
20: I think the penny's starting to drop. All right, yeah. I think people are kind of trying to cop now that, like, one, why do you go to college when you don't get paid? You have to spend whatever, 15 or 16 grand for the year. Then when you come out, you're actually still getting paid less, a lot of the jobs, than the lads who are now a qualified plumber, plaster, or block layer. We always say, look around the Foss centres. The cars outside are quite nice.
1: Good advice, Declan. Thanks so much for coming in again. Sorry. Declan Buggy. And if you want to find Declan, just have a search for the Irish School of DIY on social media, Declan. That's
20: social
1: where
20: media, Facebook, Instagram, TikTok, and the website is www.irishschoolofdiy.ie.
1: Declan Buggy, thank you so much for being with us.
20: Thank you so much.
1: Now, you might have heard this morning in the news that the National Ambulance Service is taking industrial action today, with their operations expected to be impacted. Patients are being advised to seek alternative care. I'm joined by work correspondent with the Irish Times, Emmett Malone. Good morning, Emmett.
8: Hi, Claire.
1: How serious do you judge this to be?
8: Well, I think it's going to get pretty serious tomorrow. The HSE was warning of possible disruption to services today, but that doesn't really seem to have materialised. The paramedics are on work to rule, and that seems to be mainly impacting internal services. But both sides believe that services will be significantly impacted tomorrow when really priority will be given to emergency calls. But outside of that, it's not clear what level of service will be provided at all.
1: And are there attempts now to fix this, to sort it out, to reach an agreement?
8: Not really, no. That's been one of the most remarkable things of this. It's a very, very long saga. It's rooted in a report that was done in 2020 into the changing nature of the ambulance crew's role. The union side here, you know, argues that over a period of 15 to 20 years, that role has been completely transformed. The staff who are working in ambulances are far more highly qualified, have to, you know, going from a situation many years ago where an ambulance attendant had to do a 30-week course. They now have level 8 or level 9, that's honours degree or master's level qualifications. There's a whole range of things that they do now. The argument being that they try to save people's lives rather than hurry them to the hospital. And that review, that report in 2020 suggested that there should be a wide-ranging review of the way that had changed. Management claimed that a lot of that has changed over the years. And what's happened since in the last couple of years is there's been two recommendations from the Workplace Relations Commission, which the unions have actually recommended to their members. The members have pushed back, you know, considerably. And the most recent ballot was in September of last year, when more than 70% of the workers voted against the proposals. And so the union finds the two unions, Unite and SIPTU, find themselves in a slightly awkward position where they have recommended a deal which has been rejected, and now they're looking for a better offer from management. Management aren't really moving on that. They have called for new talks, but the position appears to be that what they want to do is look forward at the next round of changes that they want made, and the union want those historical issues addressed first. They claim that the level of pay isn't anything close to what it should be. So there's a bit of a standoff at the moment and no talks in prospect.
1: And just on the more general point, people might remember Owen Reedy, the General Secretary of ICTU, the Irish Congress of Trade Unions, Emmett, saying in the midst or in the wake of the fuel protests that the rules of engagement for public action have changed. Now, does that seem to indicate, in your view, that we might see more action or unions more willing and ready to take action, given what we saw happen in light of those fuel protests?
8: Yeah, I think there's definitely a mood in the trade union movement that they have not been taken seriously in some of the issues that they've raised over the last couple of years. Owen Reedy's not alone in that. Kevin Callanan, who's the general secretary of the largest public sector union, Forza, John Boyle of the teachers, they've all been saying a very similar thing over the last few weeks, that it seems to be a case of those who shout loudest get heard. And yeah, absolutely. I mean, this ambulance dispute has been in the pipeline for a long time, you know, in its current iteration for many months, beyond that for years. So I don't think that's part of it. But I think, you know, all of the unions will be looking at what happens here and how, you know, how the unions conduct themselves and what the outcome of any strike action is.
1: Okay, so how long do you expect to see this one running for?
8: I'm not sure. I think that at the very least, you know, it's funny, you know, in a lot of these situations, there's last minute talks and, you know, the strike is averted and they go back to the WRC. And that's a, you know, a pattern many people, you know, your listeners will be aware of the kind of, you know, build up to various disputes over the years where that has happened and there's never actually been any strike action. I think partly because of the bind that the unions are caught in here, having to be seen to be delivering something more for members who have very strongly pushed back on deals they recommended, I think there was always an expectation that tomorrow would go ahead. But there's a 48-hour strike planned for next week, a 72-hour strike planned for the week after that. And unfortunately, given the standoff between the two sides at the moment, there's no particular suggestion that they won't go ahead as well.
1: Emmett, thank you very much for bringing us up to speed on all of that. Emmett Malone there, work correspondent with the Irish Times. And we turn now to politics in the United Kingdom and the news that the UK Prime Minister Keir Starmer is really facing pressure from all sides after Labour's disastrous local election performance. The Prime Minister has been making a key speech this morning in a bid to save his premiership. In a moment, we'll speak to LBC reporter Henry Riley, but let's take a listen to Keir Starmer, who has said that he's taken responsibility for Labour's performance. He had a swipe at Nigel Farage, who led, as we know, the Reform Party to huge gains over the weekend.
12: He took Britain for a ride, and unlike the Tories, actually, who at least had to face up to it, he just fled the scene. And now he'll talk about almost anything other than the consequences of the one policy he actually delivered. Because he's not just a grifter, he is a chancer.
1: He's a chancer. Henry Riley, thank you very much for being with us. Good morning to you.
13: Morning, Claire.
1: That speech is still going on, is it?
13: Well, the speech is finished, but he's currently answering questions, quite difficult questions from the media.
1: Mm-hmm. So it was billed as a speech to save his job, really. How did he do?
13: Without being uncharitable, it's not the highest bar with Keir Starmer in terms of rhetorical flourishes. I mean, this is not the oration of someone like Sir Tony Blair, for example. But nonetheless, I mean, really, he has got various eyes on him today, not just his own constituency, which is the Labour Party, and in particular the MPs, but also really the British public, who can see that he is bruised after the shocking election results from last week. And I mean, he really had to appeal to both of those caucuses to try and stem the tide of Labour MPs. There's, at the sort of time of counting, 43 of his parliamentary party that have called on him to go. That's really tough to come back from that, and people calling for you to go before they'd even heard the speech. There's also a challenger from within, Catherine West, who's a relatively unknown MP. She was sacked by Sir Keir Starmer as a minister just a few months ago. She was saying that depending on this speech, she would launch a leadership election if no one else puts themselves forward. So we've got that to look forward to. But really, at the heart of the speech, Claire, firstly, finally talking about Brexit, which, I mean, there's forever been this Ming Vase strategy from the Labour Party, where they have felt that they simply cannot talk about Brexit because without trying to sort of narrow the characterisation, the red wall parts of Northern England are sort of on a knife's edge in terms of whether they go Reform UK, Nigel Farage's party, or Labour, Keir Starmer's party. And they very much are in favour, or were very much in favour, of Brexit. And there's been a sense that you sort of can't talk about the ills of Brexit, and that was giving Nigel Farage a bit of breathing space, because even he accepts that Brexit hasn't been a huge success. And today, I think really what the Prime Minister was trying to display is that the shackles are off, and mm-hmm. that he thinks that we need a much closer relationship with Europe.
1: So what do you think happens next? Because I would imagine from those who are unsettled in the Labour Party, they don't want this thing to go on for a long period of time. They would like it sorted and done quickly.
13: Yeah, well, quite. And Catherine West, who I referenced, is the only person to come out so far and say that she's basically contemplating a leadership bid. But even she has said, if she doesn't get the required number of MPs, which is 81, by the way, she reckons, I mean, sources close to her say they reckon she's got around 40 at the moment. But if she doesn't get to 81 names by tomorrow morning, then she will basically call it quits as well. Now, that is because, A, she doesn't want a protracted debate where this goes on and on and on. But secondly, we have the King's Speech taking place on Wednesday, whereby we're going to hear about the list of priorities for this government. So this was very much the warm-up act, the chance to galvanise and reassure a pretty divided party, internal party in Labour. But really, on Wednesday is when he's going to be judged on the substance with the King's Speech and the sort of litany of policies. But I mean, really, Claire, given there's 43 MPs that have come out and are calling for him to go, all you've got to look out for now is really whether he's done enough to stem that tide, as I say, or whether there are yet more people in the woodwork willing to come out and criticise him.
1: I suppose Nigel Farage gave the Labour Party their answer, didn't he, on Friday, where he smilingly said, "I like Keir Starmer, I hope he stays in the job for a long time," and then burst out laughing and walked away from the cameras. I mean, if you want to beat Nigel Farage, he is telling you that you're not going to do it with Keir Starmer in post.
13: Well, quite. He's basically goading Labour Party MPs, isn't he there, Claire, with statements like that. And I think ultimately, I mean, it's interesting, Keir Starmer's relationship with Nigel Farage. I mean, at one point he was almost, not necessarily charitable, but there was a spectacle where at Prime Minister's questions, he went over and shook Nigel Farage's hand, whereas today, not just Mr. Farage, but also Zach Polanski as well, very critical of both the Reform and Green Party leaders, saying that they were, well, not only do they not have the solutions, but they were trying to divide people. But yes, I mean, on Nigel Farage, of course, a lot of it is, as I say, trying to goad Labour MPs. But ultimately, I mean, the opinion polls do suggest that if Keir Starmer remains at the helm, then Nigel Farage is set for a good set of election results for the years to come, if not a general election. And I mean, the question for Labour MPs is whether they can really afford to wait and see if things will get better, to coin a phrase, or whether they have to, in a game of stick or twist, they have to twist as the last hope they'll cling on to their seats.
1: And Henry, just before we go, what are people saying about Angela Rayner's decision to back Andy Burnham? Has she decided that that tax problem that she has is just too much of an obstacle for her to surmount, given that, you know, she's not going to be asked about anything else, really, if she went for

0: of the briefing we've had from some figures within Number 10 would suggest that's quite a charitable description of their relationship. But nonetheless, he was saying he's doing a great job in Manchester. He wants him there. Angela Rayner, I mean, certainly not going full throttle for a leadership election. She does have that tax issue, as you say, Claire, that's being investigated by HMRC. But I think ultimately being interpreted, yes, an endorsement of Andy Burnham's skills, but ultimately an ultimatum on Keir Starmer saying if things don't get better, then it's either Andy or I, but someone is going to move.
1: Henry, thank you very much. As always, Henry Riley, their reporter with LBC.
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1: 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Coming up next, will West Ham be relegated? We'll be talking all of the weekend sporting action.
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1: And we're going to talk about the weekend sport now. Gavin Cooney, sports correspondent with the 42, is here. Well, like, we have no choice but to start with what happened with Arsenal and West Ham yesterday. I mean, do you saw it? Did

0: You?
1: I did indeed,
0: so
1: yeah.
0: So did I.
1: I saw it and then I saw it again and again and again and I think we saw 17 replays worth of the moment that looks like...
0: Incredible. We were having our dinner and we all had to stop and like kind of hold our breath for all of that time because of our Arsenal fan.
1: Right.
0: Yeah, it was just such... I mean, it was huge. It was...
1: Yeah. How old is the Arsenal fan?
0: 12.
1: Okay, so he'll have never seen Arsenal win the league.
0: No, this is very invested.
1: Yeah,
0: they've
1: got one hand on the trophy now thanks mainly to that hand across the Arsenal goalkeeper by, was it Pablo, the West Ham player?
0: Mm. It was a foul.
1: It was a foul. Like, I saw people say it was controversial. It wasn't really. Like, it was a very clear foul. Mm. You can't interfere with a goalkeeper's arms as he's jumping to catch the ball.
0: Because all of those replays did show us quite clearly that he was being held down. So it was having an impact on his reach.
1: I think he would have caught the ball had his arm not been impeded. So I think, in fairness, if you isolate that moment, it's a clear foul and it's correct to disallow the goal.
0: Mm-hmm.
1: And therefore, obviously, Arsenal win the game. It's by far their most difficult game of the remaining three. And now they just have to beat Burnley and Crystal Palace and they're guaranteed to win their first league title since, what is it, 2004. But what makes it controversial, I guess, is if you start zooming out and you look at all of the other fouls in that moment and all the grappling and holding that goes on in the penalty area, and then zoom out again and look at all of the grappling and the holding and the fouling of goalkeepers that's happened in every other corner across the Premier League this season, and you think it feels a little bit unfair or inconsistent, and that's the... It's the consistency piece that West Ham really had an issue with, that they know physicality, as they like to call it, is allowed at corners, and they say, why are you punishing this? So I think where the controversy arises and where people are giving out is just that referees have just allowed this to go all season. And Arsenal have been the prime beneficiaries of this. Their set piece record is unbelievable. It's a really weird phrase, but it's quite evocative. It's been called the meat wall. So it's a phrase coined by an American soccer writer, the meat wall, whereby people put a load of bodies around the goalkeeper on the 6-yard box, put the corner in on top of him, and they basically impede his way. He can't get to the ball and the ball is bundled in. All of those goals have largely been allowed to stand this season, so that Arsenal have now benefited from it suddenly being refereed properly, that's a bitter irony for West Ham and Arsenal
0: look, and
1: rivals.
0: And look, for West Ham, the stakes are so high for them as well. Yeah. You know, what a sickener.
1: Well, it was correct. Like, they took, however, 17 replays to view it. They didn't need that many replays to get it right because it was obvious after a couple of replays.
0: Mm-hmm.
1: But it was just the stakes and the tension of it all that meant that the VAR and the referee were like, let's take our time and be absolutely sure here. And it's one of the most, I know it's been called the biggest VAR decision ever, or at least in the Premier League. And it is, because you've got the title race resting on it. And the relegation. So now West Ham are a point behind Tottenham. Tottenham have a game in hand. They play that against Leeds tonight. If they win that, West Ham are 4 points adrift with 2 games left. They're in a mountain of trouble now.
0: Mm. Well, we have a listen to Mikel Arteta, the Arsenal boss, who was asked after the game about the decision to disallow the goal. Here's what he had to say.
2: That is obviously a big decision. And when I had to be critical, I have been. And today I have to congratulate them, because I think you need a lot of courage and bravery to stand out, to at least give the opportunity to a referee to have a little look at the action, because there is so much chaos and bodies in and around the box. But when you see the picture clearly, I think there is no question that it's a clear foul.
0: Resisting the temptation to be whooping and hollering there.
1: Exactly. A brave decision in the minister sense of the phrase. Yes, minister, that would be a brave political decision, you know.
0: Before we move to the wildness of the GAA, let's talk about Sean Cox and Mo Salah, which was a gorgeous moment yesterday. People will remember Sean Cox, who was so seriously injured at Anfield 8 years ago. So he went back, didn't he, to meet Mo.
1: He was invited back by the club. Mo Salah, obviously, you know, one of the great players in Liverpool history, now leaves at the end of the season. It was his penultimate home game against Chelsea at the weekend. He was injured, so Salah was around, obviously available to meet people before the game. And he met Sean Cox in the hospitality section of Anfield before the game. And Sean presented him with a GAA jersey, St. Peter's GAA club in Dunboyne, presented it to Mo Salah from the Cox family. So a lovely moment.
0: Lovely moment, and good to see Sean so well. Now, let's move to the GAA, because, I mean, we thought it was wild what happened with Arsenal, but Roscommon, like... what's going on?
1: Yes,
0: incredible win.
1: It's taking the common out of Roscommon what they're doing here. I'm available for headline work as well. They have now won the minor, the under 20 and the Connacht titles in the space of about 10 days. Like, mm-hmm. amazing. And then you saw the scenes at the Hyde yesterday. They have won Connacht titles in the recent past. They hadn't won one at the Hyde since the early 2000s.
0: Hyde and Joy was the other headline I liked.
1: It was very, very good.
0: Challenger there for you.
1: It was great. And, you know, there's a real momentum behind Roscommon. They have such brilliant forward players like Dara Heenan. He's a bit of a revelation now in this season, and two goals and effectively set up the other. And like, what a comeback. You know, Damien Comer scores that goal. He celebrates it in a manner that you would suggest that he believes Galway have won the Connacht final. Everybody else really thought that Galway had won the Connacht final with that. But then for Roscommon at 6 points down to reel off the next 8 points, the only 8 points left in the game to win, is a great day for them. You know, there's
0: amazing.
1: a lot of talk in advance that the provincial finals have been diluted by the draw of the All-Ireland series happening previous to them or before them. And they're not linked to the All-Ireland Championships as they were. But for a lot of counties, they still mean a lot. And those scenes, I think, really kind of summed it up yesterday.
0: So what's the future for Roscommon now in this championship?
1: Pretty bright, you know? I mean, if they're capable of beating a Galway team, the funny thing about Galway is that they won't feel that bad about their performance. There'll obviously be things to fix. But when you see Shane Walsh was back doing kind of Shane Walsh things and Comer was fit to come off the bench and make a contribution, Galway will be feeling pretty good about themselves. So, you know, you can multiply that by 10 for Roscommon. You know, they'll go in, I think they've got Tyrone in a couple of weeks' time in the All-Ireland series. It's amazing how long Roscommon have gone without a championship win in Croke Park. This could be a season that they get that they fix that. And look, Kerry are probably the favourites, towering over everyone. But Roscommon, you know, they've already, you know, to beat Mayo and then Galway, it's the hardest way to win a Connacht title. So they won't fear anyone, if I can use that old cliche.
0: See, the Kerry win over Cork and Offaly drawing with Kilkenny. Interesting.
1: Yeah. Offaly had lost every match they'd played against Kilkenny since, I believe, the 98 All-Ireland. So it's a bit of like the, you know, the tennis player Vidas Gerulaitis, that nobody beats Vidas Gerulaitis 17 times in a row. Offaly eventually got a measure of revenge over Kilkenny, a late draw, lately free to draw that game. So that's big, you know. I mean, Offaly have won under 20 All-Ireland a few years ago. Like, they're bringing these players through, and, you know, so one of the websites described this as a coming of age performance for them, which is, you know, which is vital. And it's, you know, it always means that bit more to get it against Kilkenny. Obviously Kilkenny are not the, don't look the force this year that they have been, even in recent years, easily beaten by Galway and now being held to a draw by Offaly. But I don't mean to say that to devalue Offaly's achievement, because that means a lot to them.
0: I'm sure it does. Now, I have in the next hour Aaron King coming in to see us, who is the captain of the women's rugby team. They had a great win over Wales at the weekend. They play Scotland then in the Six Nations next weekend, and hopes are high.
1: Hopes are high.
0: That will be positive.
1: Yeah, I mean, that. So it would, if they beat Scotland at the weekend, they'll have won their three home games. That's par, I think, for the Irish team now. They've made such an improvement under the new coach Scott Beaman now that they should be comfortably the third best team, and they're trying to close the gap to France in second. And you know, they were beaten away by France in the previous round in a scoreline that didn't fully reflect the parity of the teams on the field. Mm-hmm. But you know, it's an exciting weekend because that game is in the Aviva Stadium. It's the sole headline act. They're heading for over 30,000 ticket sales, which is going to be a record for that team. A little bit short of the Irish women's football team attendance record there, but like the momentum is good. Put it that way.
0: Well, we look forward to meeting Aaron in the next hour. Gavin, thanks so much.
1: Thanks so many.
0: Gavin Cooney from The 42. Take a break, coming up to news.
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14: It's 11 o'clock. Good morning. Humanitarian aid has been confirmed for those affected by a fire in Waterford City over the weekend. A cleanup operation is underway at Tyker Business Centre, where a number of companies have been assessing the damage to their premises. It's understood up to 300 people are temporarily out of work. Speaking at the scene of the fire this morning, Minister for Housing James Brown says ministers are assessing what's needed.
15: We're all looking at what supports are there, what can be stood up quickly, what supports can be provided. But I think at this stage, it's really about assessing the damages, assessing what supports actually are needed, and as the day moves on, then those supports will become clearer.
14: The main effects of the ambulance service dispute will be felt tomorrow, according to the HSE. Paramedics are engaging in a worked rule today, which will be followed by a 24-hour work stoppage beginning at 8 a.m. tomorrow. Unite and SIP2 say there will be limited ambulance cover across the country tomorrow. Owen Drummy with the Unite Union says their members care deeply about patients.
16: Our members have helped transform the ambulance service from primarily a patient transport model into a modern pre-hospital emergency care service.
14: Sanctions on violent Israeli settlers in the occupied territories could be agreed by EU foreign ministers today. They're meeting in Brussels. Minister for Foreign Affairs Helen McEntee says Ireland will push for further action over Israel's actions in Palestine.
17: We'll also be calling for the suspension of the trade elements of the Israeli-EU association agreement, as well as looking to make further progress when it comes to trade in the illegal settlements.
14: Ukrainian refugees may be paid to return home. Minister for Justice Jim O'Callaghan's indicated a plan to financially incentivise them to move back may be put forward in due course. ANTU leader Padraig Tobin, though, doesn't agree with the idea.
18: For example, the Ukraine Tourist Organisation, they've said very clearly that yes, in the east of the country, it is unsafe, that it is dangerous there, etc. But in the west of the country, they are welcoming tourists.
14: And Iran and the US have both rejected the latest peace proposals to end the conflict in the Middle East. Tehran's accused Donald Trump of being unreasonable, while the US president says their counter-proposals had no importance. That's it for now. More at 12.
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12: Good morning, I'm Daniel Pitcher. Tottenham manager Roberto De Zerbi says his side are taking nothing for granted in the Premier League's relegation battle ahead of tonight's clash with Leeds United. Spurs are chasing a third straight win, and victory in North London would move them 4 points clear off the drop zone. Kickoff is at 8 o'clock. Also tonight, Millwall host Hull City in the second leg of their Championship playoff semi-final. The tie is level after Friday's scoreless first leg, with a place at Wembley on the line at the Den. Meanwhile, the former Premier League referee Dermot Gallagher says officials were right to disallow West Ham's late equaliser against Arsenal yesterday. Callum Wilson's stoppage time goal was ruled out after VAR judged that there had been a foul on goalkeeper David Raya. And in rugby, Ireland head coach Scott Bemond is not believed to have any fresh injury concerns ahead of next Sunday's Women's Six Nations finale against Scotland at the Aviva Stadium. Ireland go into the game after their 33-12 win over Wales, with more than 26,000 tickets already sold for the Dublin showdown. To access 3 free off the ball podcasts a month, sign into the GoLed app now.
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14: Well, generally dry but cloudy today with some patchy light rain clearing away. Highest temperatures 11 to 16 degrees. And now you're up to date on News Talk.
0: Eamon, thank you very much. You're welcome back to the programme. You're listening to the Clare Byrne Show on News Talk. Coming up in this hour, are we turning our children into perfectionists?
20: It seems that we've become really, really worried about how smart our kids are. What is actually now starting to happen younger and younger is parents putting enormous pressure on children. Unintended, again, this is causing what we call unhealthy perfectionism.
0: And I'll be joined by Ireland's rugby captain, Erin King.
21: I think our team have matured a lot over the last 12 months and we've learned a lot. I think we've had loads of new experiences and we've taken loads of learnings from them experiences playing in bigger stadiums. We kind of turned that anxiousness maybe into energy and we're better at living off that energy.
0: Erin will be here a little later on. The number you need if you'd like to get in touch with us on WhatsApp is 087 1400 106 or you can email clarebyrne@newstalk.com. But first, I'm delighted to be joined by author Anna Carey, who's here to talk about her brand new book, Love Scene. Anna, you're very welcome to the programme.
22: Thank you for having me.
0: When you came in there, I was explaining to you that normally when an author is here, I have your book in my hands, but I forgot it because I'm actually reading it and it is beside my bed at home. In fact, I've been sneaking off to bed early, truth be told, to read it. I love it.
22: Oh, thank you. That is the best praise you can get, that somebody's going to bed early to read your book. That's like the mark of quality.
0: Is this a little bit about your life, the professional side?
22: Well, it's about a TV script writer called Annie who moves back to Dublin to take on what she thinks is her dream job, which is writing for an iconic Irish soap opera. And when she gets there, she finds she has to share an office with her old college nemesis, I suppose you could call him, Art Sullivan, who the last time she saw him, he was literally laughing in her face for wanting to write for soaps. And he went off to be a sort of indie film golden boy and write for prestige TV. And now he's working for a soap opera in Dublin. So they clash and then they have to work together when they realise somebody is kind of sabotaging the show. So none of that has ever happened to me. And also, obviously, you know, it's a romantic comedy. So they more than clash as it goes on. But I am a former TV soap writer. But sadly, the reality of the job involves a lot more hard work and a lot less drama. So
0: not quite as exciting.
22: No, it's a lot of people working very hard at home. So there's no opportunities for any of this sort of shenanigans. But I did want to sort of write a bit of a love letter to soap operas and TV and popular TV, you know, that doesn't always get the love.
0: Annie in the book is so passionate about the role that soap operas play in her life and the lives of other people she knows. So are you a champion for that?
22: Yeah, I really am. Like, and I always have been. I've always been very defensive of this sort of popular culture that gets dismissed a lot. And I was really happy recently to see people like Ryan Gosling and Rose Byrne, you know, recently nominated for an Oscar, not only defending soap writing and acting, but, you know, really paying homage to it. Like Ryan Gosling saying his acting heroes growing up were soap actors and just pointing out how hard they have to work, how they have to learn all these lines and deliver, you know, strong performances with very little preparation time, and how, you know, there's lots of great stuff in these shows and it doesn't always get the the credit it deserves. Mm-hmm. So,
0: and do you feel sad that maybe their popularity is declining a bit now? I mean, Coronation Street was the sort of backdrop to my youth.
22: Yeah.
0: You know, it was always on. Yeah. Was it Monday and Wednesday back
22: Monday
0: then?
22: Monday and Wednesday, it was. And then it was Monday, Wednesday and Friday.
0: Yeah. Always there, you know, constant presence at 7:30. It's not so much that anymore, is it? It's changing.
22: Yeah, and the way people watch TV has changed. You know, people watch on streaming. They watch, you know, they don't have the whole family sitting around the TV in the same way anymore. Apart from, you know, there's some shows like Traitors that get that sort of reaction. Mm-hmm. But
0: it's rare though.
22: It's really rare. And I think that's why, you know, I wanted to highlight how these shows are so important, both for actors and writers and for, you know, especially a country like Ireland, to see a semblance of ordinary Irish life ongoing on TV is really important. So yeah, I think like TV watching on every form of broadcasting has changed, but yeah, soaps are a bit beleaguered, and I guess I wanted to, you know, remind people that they're still there and they can do what they do very well.
0: Now, the last book, Our Song, was huge. It just became such a massive hit, didn't it?
22: Well, people seem to like it.
0: Don't be modest now. It did really well.
22: It did as better than I could have hoped. Which was amazing because, you know, it was my eighth book, but my first for adults, because my previous books have been like YA. And I really loved writing it. I was one of those things where it was like, oh, this is what I'm meant to be writing.
0: Did it take you a while to start writing the books that you wanted to read? Like, were you putting pressure on yourself to do other stuff and then suddenly realized, oh, this is the stuff that I want to do?
22: Kind of, because like I very much enjoyed writing for young people, and like my first few books were like contemporary, you know, set in the present day about teenage girls starting a band, but with a bit of romance in there as well. So, you know, it was always like germinating in the background. But then I wrote a bunch of historical novels, which I am really proud of. But they involved a lot of research.
0: That's homework.
22: There was a lot of homework. And I'd find myself becoming way too pedantic and going like, was the 16 bus route the same as the 16 tram route in 1912? And then having to search for it. And it's just so tedious. And, you know, it doesn't read tediously on the page, but the work that went into making it entertaining was kind of robbing me of the will to live after a certain point. And I'm a big fan of romantic comedies and I love reading them. And I realized I was reading them and feeling jealous of the writers and just being like, oh, I wish I was doing this. Like if you're reading a Vary McFarlane book or an Emily Henry book or a Sarah Manning book and being like, oh, this is what I wish I was doing. And then I decided I would just do it. Mm-hmm. And it was the best creative decision I think I've ever made.
0: Does it fall onto the page? I know it's not easy, but does it fall onto the page in a way that is much more pleasant for you than writing historical work?
22: Yeah, I mean, because I think it's hard work getting it right. You know, when you write, you know, these big emotional scenes, I always say just get it down and then get it good. You know, just get something down there that tells the story on the page of this scene on the page, and then hone it and refine it to make sure like the timing and the way they talk to each other feels real and makes sense. But actually coming up with, you know, I'd be walking down the street and I would think of like the perfect line, or I would think of the perfect plot development, and I'd get my phone out, and the notes app on my phone was like, for both books, was probably thousands of words long, because it was constantly, you know, it did feel like I was constantly sort of working on it in the most fun, playful way. And I hadn't had an experience like that for ages. Mm-hmm. And it was, it was hard work, but it was fun work.
0: So what are the writing rules for you? Like, do you say, I'm going to sit down at 8, I'm going to take a break at 11, or how do you do it?
22: Certainly don't sit down at 8, I don't do that much. I do try and set a word count every day, which, you know, not every writer has their own way of doing things, and a lot of people hate the idea of a word count. But for me, I try to write 1,000 words a day, get 1,000 words down on the page a day, and then the rest of the time, there's editing and there's going back on things. Mm-hmm. And I think it's really important that I will stop when I hit that 1,000 words, even if I'm in a flow, because that means you've got some gas in the tank for the next day. Because I think if I just kept writing until I couldn't write anymore, then what am I going to do the next day? You know, I'm starting from zero. Whereas if you set yourself a target and you could probably exceed it if you tried, you've still got something left to write about tomorrow.
0: But if you don't hit your 1,000-word target, do you go to bed beating yourself up that you've only written 650 words?
22: Sometimes, but actually I do, you know, I've got my alternative target, which is 500 words, because Graham Greene, you know, the English novelist, he never, ever wrote more than 500 words a day. And I always think, it's good enough for him, it's good enough for me.
0: Well,
22: so
0: I think that's wise. Yeah. That's a good way to live.
22: Yeah, and 500 words you can usually manage. And, you know, then there's always tomorrow.
0: And I love that device where you've used characters from our song and they flow into this book. So Laura and Ty pop up.
22: They do.
0: Laura is the sister of the main character, Annie. Is that something that you're going to do? Is that in the next book as well, that you have the little Easter eggs in there?
22: Yeah. I mean, I love the idea of writing your next book about a side character from the previous one, or from, you know, any previous work, because it sort of creates a bigger universe and kind of gives you more to play with, because you've got characters established already. And like, Love Scene is very much a standalone book. Like, you can read it if you haven't read our song. It's just, it's got the Easter eggs, as you say. And I started writing Love Scene like literally 2 days after I finished the first draft of our song. And it was because I was enjoying writing our song so much that I was like, oh God, if I stop now, I mightn't be able to, you know, this flow might leave me forever. So I had Annie in mind as a character.
0: She was there.
22: She was there. And, you know, when I was working on the second draft of our song, at the same time I was working on the first draft of Love Scene, so I could sort of give Annie a little bit more in our song to sort of establish her as a character. And that really helped. And yeah, like, the book I'm writing at the moment is about Annie's best friend from Love Scene. So
0: her friend Rue.
22: Yes.
0: Oh, I love it. Witch.
22: Yes, exactly.
0: So she gets her own starring role in the next one.
22: Yeah, hopefully, if it all works out.
0: And tell me, have you had any TV execs, big TV companies pulling up to your door now with a big truckload of cash?
22: Not with a big truckload of cash.
0: but they're there, are they?
22: There have been conversations.
0: That's so exciting, isn't it?
22: It is, but I think, like, both my brother-in-law, David Frayne, and my sister Rachel Carey, are both TV and film directors, and so I know that so many things get talked about and don't
0: get made. Well, that's good to be realistic about it, but nonetheless, I would imagine it is exciting to have that there.
22: I had some very exciting meetings last year, but nothing has happened yet. So, you know, there's always a chance. I mean, I do think, I didn't write these books thinking they will be in a film someday, but, you know, I think there's a real appetite for romantic comedies, both in fiction and on the screen. And like, people are crying out for good ones, you know, and there are loads of amazing ones out there. I think we're in a kind of golden age for, you know, an awareness of what the genre could do that other genres can't.
0: Well, it just allows you to escape, you know? Like, myself and my two girls started watching Say Yes to the Dress from 2021 over the weekend, and we probably watched 4 episodes back to back because we needed it.
22: But that's the thing, that's part of what the book is about, that Annie doesn't, you know, thinks that art doesn't understand how much these shows can mean to people, just comfort TV in general, whether it's Gilmore Girls or Say Yes to the Dress or a soap, that sometimes you just want to feel safe for a while when the world feels like it's on fire. And, and you know, romance novels, you can explore a lot of serious topics in them because the reader knows that they're going to have a happy ending. So, you know, it's kind of a safe place to deal with these things.
0: It's just a little gift to yourself, isn't it? Reading or watching something like that.
22: Yeah, and I love reading them and watching them myself. So, you know, I couldn't write them if I wasn't a fan already. But yeah, It's just that moment of comfort where you can just switch off from the real world and go to a place where, you know the people are going to be okay in the end.
0: Love Scene is out now.
22: It is.
0: Anna, thank you so much for coming in. And when the TV thing happens, I'm going to ask you to come back.
22: Oh, I will be back.
0: That is author Anna Carey. And as I said, Love Scene, which is a great read, is out now. And if you want to go back, our song is there as well, which was a huge success too. Now, we're going to take a break. Coming up, why we should all embrace slow travel.
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0: The cash machine has been reloaded and the new amount is €250,000. 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Well, have you heard of the concept of slow travel? If you haven't, you could be missing out. It's the idea of really switching off and taking your time rather than rushing around to tick off the tourist checklist. And joining me now to tempt us all is Irish travel content creator Kevin Penrose. Kevin, you're very welcome.
28: Thank you for being here.
0: I mean, we're all guilty of this, aren't we? I'm going to Rome. So there are four places I need to see, two restaurants I need to eat at before I catch the flight back. So you're turning all of that on its head.
28: Yeah, exactly. I think the whole concept of slow travel sort of came around after lockdown, I guess, you know, when we had the slowdown. And I know from my own experience and for social media and content, I'm always the one like, okay, I need to shoot this, that, the other, and fit as many activities as I can in the one time, you know. but at the same time it takes the enjoyment out of the trip then, and you go away from it thinking, do I even remember that, or did I really experience it? Yeah. You know?
0: Well, given your job then, is it really hard to do slow travel when you're trying to make interesting content?
28: At the time, like, I've learned to get a good balance now. I feel and really enjoy the experience. For example, like, I'm doing the Wild Atlantic Way series right now, starting from Donegal, going the whole way down to Cork. And I'm really taking the time to really do the slow travel and take it in, and also shoot everything as well, you know. It's trying to find that balance where you're not rushing through it, where you can't exactly remember it.
0: Mm-hmm.
28: And that's one of those things, when will I get to do it again, you know? So I might as well take the time to do it.
0: So how do we do slow travel? Like, you take a couple of days off work and you're going to a place. You have to sort of almost force yourself to do it slowly. And rather than say, I have to be enjoying myself now and I have to do this, that and the other on this one day. So how do we do, say, a long weekend slowly?
28: So, for example, me and my group of friends, we do this slow travel. We've done it the past 4 years now. It's sort of like our tradition where we choose a place in Ireland and we just go there just before the summer kicks off and it gets busy, you know. So we've done our fourth year in Donegal a couple of weeks ago and probably planned it, I guess, a month or two in advance. And you're sort of, you're not throwing anything into the group chat. You're just like, right, do you want to do this? Sort of get the feel of what everyone's up to. And in the end, we just sort of went with the flow and we went from the Friday to the Monday. We always rent a big house, get the comforts and the accommodation sorted, and we prioritise food and coffee as well. So those are the two big ones that we can all sort of agree on. And then anything else that comes along with it is a bonus.
0: So you're not going out, you're not planning to go to restaurants or...
28: Not really restaurants, I guess. You know, we sort of like to cook and really use the accommodation, I guess, you know, and have breakfast together and just switch off our phones and really bond over the food and just catch up with each other, because we don't exactly all get to the same room as often as we'd like to, you know. And we did have a couple of activities planned, but it wasn't for me. For example, I'm the one who wants to be outdoors hiking, swimming, do the waterfalls, like, be really switched on, you know. So we had to sort of compromise and see what people wanted to do. And we were in Donegal, we were in the Slieve League Peninsula.
0: Beautiful.
28: And instead of doing the hike and the viewpoint up to it, just knowing how busy that is now with coaches and tours and everything, we decided to take the boat tour instead, which was a lot more quieter for us. And we're lucky enough, we had the boat to ourselves and we even had the chance to swim off the boat, you know, which is quite nice. So I think it was like a 2 hour tour. And it's just one of those times when you're like, oh my God, we've seen Slieve League cliffs from this different point of view. That's not a lot of people would not necessarily think of, but they just think Slieve League, right, we'll do the tour, see the viewpoint, do the hike.
0: Mm-hmm. You know, it's so just it's a different way of doing it.
28: Different way of doing it.
0: So it's
28: you
0: a pushback really against mass tourism, isn't it? And over tourism.
28: That's it, you know, and it's even bringing in the more local businesses that mightn't get the same buzz as the other places will get, you know. And the thing with Slieve League, we have the Rusty Mackerel pub and restaurant right beside as well. So it's going from the boats, take your time, go for lunch, have a little drink, and half your day's gone then, sort of thing, you know.
0: Mm-hmm.
28: But it's those small moments that you actually remember rather than spending 4 or 5 hours hiking, thinking, yeah, oh my God, this is...
0: You know, when you think about it, it's just healthy to sort of, it's almost forcing yourself to relax as well, isn't it?
28: You know, and
0: Stop running around trying to do stuff.
28: Exactly, especially living in Dublin as well, like, and for my own industry, you're switched on all the time trying to chase and shoot content and do everything, you know, so switching off can be hard. And what I found this trip now is we actually came away from it recharged and refreshed rather than you often hear, okay, I need a holiday after that holiday sort of thing, you know?
0: Yeah, but, you know, Kevin, maybe it's easier to do that if you're in Ireland or you're going on a short trip. But if you're investing in flights and accommodation overseas, you might feel under a bit more pressure to do more.
28: This is especially if it's like a bucket list trip that you've done or wanting to do for a long time. I booked a trip to Tenerife just after Christmas time. And at the start, I was like, okay, I need to do all these hikes, all these spots that I want to check out. And leading up to it, I was like, actually, I'm just going to take it day by day and go with the flow, you know, and just rent a car and you have that freedom to do what you want. And I just immerse myself in with the locals, go to local coffee shops, seeing what's around there as well.
0: Mm-hmm.
28: And then maybe go to one of the bigger hotspots as well and get the balance. But yeah, it is hard to find it, you know.
0: Yeah, you are forcing yourself to relax.
28: Yeah.
0: I mean, slow travel for some people is spending weeks or even months in a place and learning the language. That's a luxury if you can afford to do that and you have the time to do that. But for you, is that part of slow travel?
28: Not as much anymore. I remember a couple of years ago, I was on a slow travel 7 months, I would call it, out in Asia, and spent a lot of that time in Thailand, Vietnam, you know, so I was trying to immerse myself in with the locals, I guess, you know.
0: Mm-hmm.
28: And it did do a lot at the time. And again, it's, like you said, it's time and money at the end of the day. No one's, for someone that might have kids and family and a lot more restrictions, I guess, you know, you sort of have to pick and choose what you want to do.
0: But it's about, it sort of turns a holiday on its head. It's not really what you see and what you experience. It's how you feel.
28: This is it, you know.
0: When you come back.
28: Like coming back from it, even that Asia trip, I was like, oh my God, I have so much more life experience just hearing stories and experiences and trying new foods and everything, you know. Just being immersed in a different culture.
0: Mm-hmm.
28: It's just something that you wouldn't necessarily think of going out of your way to do initially until you're in this.
0: But even that weekend you described in Donegal, you said you came back and everybody felt like you had a break, even though it was just a weekend with a little bit of an extension either side. That's about how you feel,
28: this
0: right?
28: This is it, you know, 100%. You're, like, you're feeling refreshed, you're feeling relaxed. And I know from the Friday going into the Monday then, you sort of, as the time went past by, you could see everyone just relaxing. And then by Monday coming around, like, do we actually want to leave now? Or do we want another day here? Let's go back to Dublin now to work.
0: Clearly you recommend Donegal for this kind of a slow travel break. But can you do it anywhere?
28: Anywhere at all. You know, I just think Donegal, it's almost like the forgotten county. You know, I know it's far away. Like, I think it was nearly 3 hour drive up the road, you know. But once you're there, like, the journey is part of it. You can stop off along the way, have your coffee, take in the views along Sligo, whatever direction you're going, you know. Like, there's so much to do along the way. But you can do it anywhere.
0: You can do it in Dublin, can't you?
28: You could have a slow travel break here. It could be anywhere. It could be down over at Howth. Like, I know that's a place where you always go as well. Do the cliff walk, go for a coffee and just take it a bit slow. You're not really putting expectations amongst yourself or wanting to see X, Y, and Z all in the one go, you know? Like, you do have the time to do it, and it's those moments you'll remember.
0: So how would someone get started on slow travel if they're a person who is used to the package holiday or, you know, the very active city break?
28: Yeah.
0: What would you recommend?
28: I guess just thinking, what do you want to get out of it? What's your main priority? Is it your activities or is it your food and your culture or is it your coffee, for example? Like, for me, I love all those things and I had to sort of compromise, okay, hiking is probably my number one, I guess, you know, and that's one thing we did do in Donegal as well, for example. A sunset, for example, that's an experience in itself rather than like a normal hike. So even like narrowing down what you want to get out of it and then branch off from there and maybe limit to one or two activities or one or two things that you want to actually do and then really sit in that moment and you'll feel better for it after.
0: I love the sound of it. It's just taking the pressure off a break like that. Like, you
28: 100%.
0: Don't, getting the value out of it doesn't mean making yourself exhausted so that you come back and you feel like you haven't had a break at all.
28: 100%. Like, I know for myself, like, you're almost at burnout to a point within social media, for example. You're always chasing the next activity or hike or the next hotspot, you know, and like, it's ever changing. But after that Donegal trip, for example, you're like, oh, actually, there's more important things going on in life. You can take it slow, you can switch off, and you can go back into it then feeling motivated and have a different perspective on it, you know?
0: Kevin, thanks very much for coming in. How do we find you on social media?
28: You can find me on Instagram and TikTok, just Kevin_Penrose.
0: All right, Kevin Penrose, thank you very much
28: for
0: being with us. Lovely to have you in. Now, fresh from their Six Nations win against Wales at the weekend, I'm joined by the captain of the Ireland Women's Six Nations team, Erin King. Hello.
5: Hi there, how are you?
0: I'm delighted to have you here.
5: Nice to meet you.
0: Great weekend.
5: Yeah, no, it was a great weekend off in Belfast. We played Wales and we're really looking to get three home wins. So to get the second home win was, we're delighted.
0: And how are you feeling after the game? Physically okay?
5: Yeah, physically okay. The body's okay. All the girls came out of it pretty unscathed. So yeah, it was a really positive win.
0: Does everyone have to do an assessment of how you're feeling after a game like that?
5: Yeah, a little bit. Physically and mentally, how is everyone? We all check in with each other and the medics all check in with us. Yeah, we're really well looked after. So
0: I mean, going into that game, Ireland was ranked a good bit higher than Wales. So people like me would have said, oh, sure, we're bound to win this. I would assume you never go in feeling like that, right?
5: No, to be honest, like, you never know what's going to happen and what other teams are working on. And we place a big emphasis on ourselves and that's the main focus. But yeah, Wales had been going pretty well during the Six Nations. You know, we do a lot of analysts. We analyse everything that they do. And yeah, to be fair to them, they really brought it to us in that first half. And it was a bit of a challenge to get it over the line. But yeah, it was a great game. And
0: you got there in the end.
5: Yeah, we got there.
0: So then this weekend it's Scotland, isn't it? Here in Dublin at the Aviva.
5: Yeah.
21: Yeah, Scotland in the Aviva, and it's our first standalone game in the Aviva Stadium, which is really exciting. We've seen the lads play there for years, and finally it's our turn to play there. So yeah, we sold like 27,000 tickets as well, which is record-breaking for us, you know, the biggest crowd that we've ever gotten in Ireland.
6: But you want more.
21: Yeah, we want more. We want to keep selling them.
6: I mean, does that make a big difference to you, having a huge home crowd in the stadium?
21: Yeah, like 100%. Like, it's why we do it. We talk about what we call our green wave a lot, which is all the people that have been on our journey and helped us with our journey, and all our fans that support us and our families and anyone who wore the green jersey before us. So, yeah, it's great to see and feel that support. We've come a long way from, you know, even just 5 years ago, we were playing in, you know, tiny stadiums and we'd get a couple thousand people. So to see the women's rugby going in the trajectory it's going is so positive. Mm-hmm. And really exciting.
6: Okay, now I want to talk a little bit about you and about your background, because you were born in Australia, isn't that right?
21: Yeah.
6: And then you moved around quite a bit.
21: Yeah, moved all over, lived in the Middle East for a while, and then came to Ireland when I was 12.
6: When you were 12?
21: Yeah.
6: So the Irish is your maternal...
21: My granddad, yeah.
6: Maternal granddad.
21: Yeah.
6: So where did you come to live when you moved here when you were 12?
21: I came to Blessington in Wicklow.
6: Okay.
21: Yeah, beautiful Blessington lakes and everything. And yeah, settled in. I've always played rugby, so joined Nace Rugby Club straight away. And that's kind of been my kind of continuous factor through my whole life.
6: I saw you said that, which is really interesting, because you move around a lot, which is unsettling for a child. But
21: yeah,
6: rugby was always there for you.
21: Yeah, always how I found my friends, and always fit right into wherever I was all over the world playing rugby.
6: Mm-hmm. So the injury then, talk to me about the injury. When was that? Was it more than a year ago now?
21: Yeah, it was about a year ago in our Six Nations last year. I played rugby sevens for years, and I got to go to the Olympics in 2024. Mm-hmm. And was having a great year, started playing 15s and then was playing my first Six Nations. And unfortunately, in our third game against England, I had a really big serious knee injury, and it was...
6: Which you played through, didn't you?
21: Yeah, I ended up playing the full game, which made me kind of think it wasn't anything too serious. And then got the results from the scan, and it was actually an injury that they hadn't really seen before. So it was really uncertain if I'd get to play again or if I'd even run again. So,
6: gosh, what was it? What was the injury?
21: I took basically a chunk of cartilage, like a really big chunk of cartilage, off the back of my kneecap. At my age, I was only 21. To have something that I love so much, the reality of it taken away was, you know, really tough for me, and kind of changed my whole perspective on everything.
6: And did they say to you, the medics, you may never play again?
21: Initially, no, but the surgeon then kind of explained the severity of it and how he wasn't too sure, and it was a new surgery. And
6: were you devastated?
21: Oh, absolutely devastated, heartbroken. Like, rugby gives me so much, and... we also had a World Cup in the summer, so I knew I was going to have to miss that. But in the grand scheme of things, it wasn't that important. All I wanted to do was play rugby again in any capacity, whether that just be for my club or whatever it was. That was my goal all along. And I kind of had this mentality to leave no stone unturned and do everything I could to get back.
6: What did that look like?
21: It was long, tough days. I think I was in our training facility, you know, for 10 hours a day doing anything I could. And
6: were you supposed to be doing that now, 10 hours a day?
21: I probably went a little bit overboard, to be honest, but that's kind of the person I am. And I was kind of like, just control the controllables, try be as fit and as strong as I can be and put my knee in the best place to come back. And then, yeah, I played my first match back in January. And then...
6: It's really quick.
21: Yeah, it was
6: recovery. You know, given how serious the injury was, it's incredible.
21: Yeah, it was kind of exceeded everyone's expectations and all the physios, and no one really knows how I'm doing it now still. And a lot of people still kind of question it, but it's working for me.
6: You're not nervous about it though? I mean, I don't see any signs on the pitch that you're thinking, oh, I need to protect my knee.
21: No, I know I've done the work, and I've had great physios and a great surgeon. So I just, I kind of just keep that in mind. And now I have bigger fish to fry, I guess, focusing on my team and focusing on myself and putting a performance out
6: there. And I think it's fair to say that you did not expect the captaincy to come your way. Is that right?
21: Definitely not. I got asked after my first game back, I only played 20 minutes. And then our head coach, Scott, he asked me, did I want to be captain? And it was the last thing I was expecting him to ask. I'd still be quite young in the team. And it was an absolute honour. And it's been an absolute privilege getting to lead out the girls. And I'm enjoying it as well. Like, there's obviously a lot of new things that come with it, a lot of new pressures, but I'm trying to take them in my stride and enjoy the moment.
6: And have you, I mean, do you find you have to learn a lot of new skills to lead a team of players?
21: Yeah, 100%. But I suppose I'm lucky. I'm surrounded by a lot of good leaders in my team, and I lean on them a lot as well. We have a leadership group and I have vice captains, and we kind of delegate the workload. But yeah, I've had to learn a lot of things, and I kind of said from the get-go, you know, I'm not going to be perfect, but the reason Scott made me captain was just me being myself. So if that's what I can stick to and I don't lose sight of why I'm in the position I'm in, I'll be happy and just, yeah, enjoy it.
6: And what do you see the main job of a captain being like? What's the difference between being a player and being the captain?
21: There's probably a little bit more responsibility to, you know, how you act and how you lead. I'm a little bit more conscious of that, and I want to put my best foot forward for the girls, and I don't want to just talk about doing things. I definitely want to lead by example and lead through action. So I'd never tell them to do anything or talk about things that I wouldn't do myself. So definitely I wouldn't say I talk as much as most captains, but I definitely would hope I lead the girls by example, and I would do anything for them, and they're my main priority.
6: Well, listen, it's such a pleasure to have you in, and I'm delighted to have you in between these two games. Wales, as we said, the great win at the weekend, and then Scotland. And if you are around, there are tickets still available for that match. Do go and see the Irish women taking on Scotland in the Six Nations. Erin King, such a joy. Thanks so much
21: for
6: being with us. Continued success to you. We're going to take a break back after this.
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6: And it'll be time for Lunchtime Live here on News Talk at midday. And Andrea Gilligan has come in to say hello. And what's coming up?
9: Loads to chat about today. I suppose after the good weather over the weekend, Claire, drinking in public places, is it something we should allow? Una Mullally has a really interesting piece in the Times today about this. You know, it's so, like, I mean, it happens in other European countries where people are allowed to behave like
6: so
9: adults.
6: So what is it? You have to have a license to allow people to drink outside premises.
9: In most places, sorry, no, this is in relation to public parks and
6: yeah,
9: green
6: spaces. To go bring your bag of cans.
9: Exactly. That, you know, that, like, why aren't we allowed to do that? Mm-hmm. I mean, you know, why should we change the licensing laws to
6: allow? People misbehave, Andrea. That's
9: do
6: it.
9: They
6: we
9: all,
6: can't.
9: Though? Do they all
6: no,
9: misbehave?
6: No, definitely.

0: Dublin turns 40 today, which is just unbelievable.
1: 40.
0: We want to hear people's memories and their stories of that over the years.
1: Great, Andrea, thank you so much. That's Andrea Gilligan coming up with Lunchtime Live at midday here today on News Talk. We're going to talk about perfectionism, though, which appears to be on the rise, particularly amongst children and adolescents. So what is it? Why can it be so harmful and how do we manage it? I'm joined on the line by Dr. Harry Barry, who's a GP and expert in mental health. Hello, Harry.
2: Hello, Claire. Great to be with you.
1: Lovely to talk to you. So, perfectionism, is it on the increase, firstly?
2: Yes, it is on the increase. Unfortunately, it's on the increase, and it's particularly on the increase amongst our children and adolescents. And I think, you know, it's very interesting. Perfectionism is a personality trait where we set these excessively high standards for ourselves. And when we can't achieve them, the real secret of perfectionism, we then regard ourselves as a failure. So it's an incredibly, I suppose, devastating condition, really, for our mental health and well-being. And it can be described in two ways. We kind of self-orientate it, where we're putting the pressure on ourselves, or it can be socially prescribed, where we're really allowing the outside world, particularly through social media, to put pressure on ourselves.
1: Okay.
2: But this morning we're going to really focus on the first, you know, the self-orientated.
1: Can I just go back, though, because you said there that it's a personality trait, which suggests to me that it's innate, that some people are just like this.
2: Yes, I'm often asked, really, is, does this come from environment? You know what I mean? Is it created by, say, a high achieving household, et cetera, et cetera? Yes, I think those factors are there and they're present, but it would be my experience over many, many years that most of the time the pressure comes from within the person themselves. So it seems to be something that, that some people have from a very, very early age. And it's really important that we identify it and we help them learn techniques to deal with it, because mm-hmm. It can really affect their whole lives. That's the message I really want to get across today.
1: What are the behaviours then that are associated with perfectionism when it's in a sort of a problem area?
2: In a problem area, we often find that the person gives up more easily a task, which is kind of quite surprising. But the big one is procrastination. The renowned procrastinators, they'll keep delaying till the very last minute because they're so afraid of failing. That's the key. And they often then will avoid taking on challenges or purposely set a lower target for themselves, again, because of fear of failure. So, you know, I think it's important that behind perfectionism is the irrational belief that I absolutely must not have any imperfections. And if I do, I'm a failure. So really what the person with perfectionism is really worried about, it kind of sounds kind of strange, is they're worried about imperfections. So they become nearly obsessed with any imperfections, we all know are inevitable in life.
1: So if we have a child who, say, tries to play a musical instrument and does some lessons and realises that they're not going to be in the National Concert Orchestra or playing with a band, and then gives up that pursuit because they know they're not going to be brilliant at it, is that sort of a flashing light there, a danger sign?
2: I think the key thing for me is the second part, that they rate themselves as a failure if they can't achieve it. You know, in other words, it's quite normal for all of us to try different things, find we're not great at them, and maybe decide to back them in. But I think the problem with the perfectionists is that they are most concerned that they will be exposed as failures. That's mm-hmm. really their real concern. And, you know, the secret to this is, because it's important that many, many people with perfectionism suffer from anxiety. And they also are more likely to get depressed. They're more likely to get into other mental health difficulties. So the long-term studies are very interesting, because you would expect that a perfectionist would do better in all areas of life. But the very interesting information is that they often struggle academically. They don't do as well at work. They don't have as successful relationships. And even though the employers might love to have a perfectionist on their team, in fact, the consequence to the person are actually sometimes quite extreme, particularly in the area of anxiety. So I love dealing with perfectionism, because it's something that we can practically do something about. Uh-huh. Do you know what I mean? This is, for me, the key. If we can identify

0: quickly in people, and then teach them techniques. That's the whole secret to to perfectionism.
1: So identifying it firstly is key, and then you move to the treatment. But really, I suppose, if we're talking to parents here this morning, we're saying if you think you have a perfectionist in the house, this is what you need to do. And what are the things that you can do?
0: Well, I think the first thing that when I get somebody with perfectionism, the first thing I'll try to get them to do is to see that it's their irrational belief that they mustn't have any imperfections. If they do, they're a failure, is really at the heart of it, and also challenge their behaviours. So if we challenge both aspects, let's take one. So I'm a great believer in, for example, trying to get across to the young person that imperfections are normal. They're part of Mother Nature even. So they're inevitable. So what I try to do is I give them perfectionist exercises, and I think these are a great crack altogether. You can have great fun with these. And that is that for a whole month, you have to change something in your appearance, something that makes you seem in your mind to be more obvious to other people. Like, for example, you might wear one earring rather than two. You might wear your hair different to the way you normally do it. You might put makeup on one side versus the other. You might wear different socks. You might wear different shoes. You know, I have great crack with this. But every solitary day for up to four weeks, I get the person to keep changing something in their appearance every day. And they have to learn to live with that during the day. And what's really interesting is that they notice that for the first hour or two, they're very, very aware of it. But after a while, it actually fades into the background. Mm-hmm. So they begin to realize that imperfections are kind of normal and that we can learn to manage them and learn to cope with them. I also teach them to purposely make mistakes in situations and learn how to manage and cope with that. I teach them, for example, I love this one where they have to, if they love their rooms tidy, for example, they have to mess up some particular room that they, maybe their bedroom that they love tidy, and they have to live with the chaos for 24 hours. It's kind of messing up their lives, showing them that that's the way life is. Life is messy and imperfect. And the second really key thing, and you know, I've often talked about this there, is that the second thing is it's the merging of that if they make a mistake or if they're not perfect, that they're a failure. That's where the real problem lies. That's the heart of perfectionism. It's this internal self-rating where we're very harsh on ourselves, very, very, and we play the rating game. So if things are not going well, we think we're absolute failures. So we believe that we're useless, we're weak, we're failures, we're just not good enough. And of course, this dogs them all the way along the line, academically, in their workplace, and in relationships. So they end up kind of believing the nonsense that they're a failure. So I actually teach them unconditional self-acceptance, where they have to do this over a period by writing it down over a period of maybe 3 months, where they challenge the belief that they themselves are a failure. So I teach them that failure is part of life. It's how we learn. It's how we cope. It's how we learn to adapt, to be adjustable. And of course, if you can detach the concept that unless I'm good at something from who I am as a person, you've immediately broken the link. And it's breaking that link. If we can do that at a young age and an early age, my goodness, we can help that person maybe go on to have, you know, a kind of a normal, healthy life instead of being dogged by this trait, which can actually cause so much difficulties and problems. Mm-hmm. I remember Claire, one particular, I was at some kind of, I was in a company, and this particular, I was doing the rating exercise where I asked people to rate themselves between 1 and 100. And I was having great crack with this particular girl who was causing me all kinds of problems. And eventually she came up to me at the very end and she slid over her rating scale and she was up at 97.
1: Right.
0: So in other words, as she said, you can see why I was struggling. Because, you know, her world was all about rating. So she only lived for her rating. So it was teaching her to kind of change that whole approach. And once she did that, of course, her life was going to transform.
1: Well, Harry, a listener would like to know whether, and we've a couple of questions coming in on this with people who feel they have a perfectionist in the house. This one wants to know, is this similar to dealing with OCD?
0: No, it's not. OCD is a totally different condition. That's where we get these intrusive thoughts and compulsive actions. That's a very different condition. We might deal with that another time. Okay. Do you know what I mean?
1: Well, we will. We'll cover that another time. Another listener says, I can't tell if my child is a perfectionist or if they're just really highly strung. Is there anything I can do to balance them out and help them get less stressed?
0: I think you can. One of the things that we can all show is a lot of parents are worried about showing up that they themselves get anxious. So I think it's really important that they, for example, show that they fail regularly and how they adjust to that and how to cope with that. So and also to admit if they get anxious themselves, to not be afraid to reveal that to the child and say, you know, I get very anxious about things and that's normal. Do you know? Mm-hmm. So normalizing an awful lot of this takes away a lot of the heat out of it.
1: So show them that we fail and that we're still a good person after we fail.
0: Yeah. Exactly. That's the secret. That's the key.
1: Okay. Harry, thank you so much for being with us with that valuable advice. And we'll chat again soon. That's Dr. Harry Barry, who's a GP and mental health expert. Thank you to everybody who sent us in messages over the course of the morning. And if you missed anything, don't forget you can listen back on the Go Loud app. The team today, thank you to Hugo De Silva on sound, producers Dee King and Alex Russo. Research was by David O'Connor, Dylan Hand and Shanna Cole. Our broadcast assistant was Anne-Marie Kane. I'll be back with you tomorrow morning from 9 o'clock. Andrea Gilligan is coming up at midday with Lunchtime Live. But until 9 o'clock tomorrow, have a great day.
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12: afternoon. 1800 453 106, that's the number. On today's show, should we be allowed to drink in public places and parks? What social welfare reform will look like if job seekers allowance changes? The George turns 40. We want to hear your memories and awful inherited baby names. Did you have to give your baby a fourth generation name? But first, we'll get the latest news. Here's Eamon Torsney.
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4: It's 12 o'clock. Good afternoon. Humanitarian aid has been confirmed for those affected by a fire in Waterford City over the weekend. A cleanup operation is underway at Tyker Business Centre, where a number of companies have been assessing the damage to their premises. It's understood up to 300 people are temporarily out of work. Speaking at the scene of the fire this morning, Minister for Housing James Brown says ministers are assessing what's needed.
13: We're all looking at what supports are there, what can be stood up quickly, what supports can be provided. But I think at this stage, it's really about assessing the damage, assessing what supports actually are needed, and as the day moves on, then those supports will become clearer.
4: The HSE has a contingency plan in place ahead of ambulance service disruption to the public tomorrow. EMTs, paramedics and advanced paramedics are engaging in a work to rule today, followed by a 24-hour work stoppage beginning at 8 a.m. tomorrow. The work to rule today mainly affects internal procedures and means there will be limited disruption, though. Owen Drummy from the Unite Union says it's not a decision taken lightly.
14: And responsibility for any disruption rests squarely with HSE management and government, who failed to act on recommendations that are essentially now 6 years old.
4: Iran and the US have both rejected the latest peace proposals to end the conflict in the Middle East. Tehran's accused Donald Trump of being unreasonable, while the US president says their counter-proposals had no importance. Sanctions on violent Israeli settlers in the occupied territories could be agreed by EU foreign ministers today. They're meeting in Brussels. Minister for Foreign Affairs Helen McEntee says Ireland will push for further action over Israel's actions in Palestine.
15: We'll also be calling for the suspension of the trade elements of the Israeli-EU association agreement, as well as looking to make further progress when it comes to trade in the illegal settlements.
4: An LGBTQ plus nightclub, The George, is celebrating its 40th anniversary today. The iconic Dublin club was established officially in 1986, 7 years before homosexuality was decriminalised in 1993. Drag queen Davina Devine says the club has been at the centre of major moments in Irish LGBTQ plus history.
16: It's the first kind of venue, I suppose, that's opened but by an LGBT person, I think, and has continued through the test of time, you know. It was very different Ireland. It was illegal to be gay, and it was illegal to be LGBTQ plus.
4: That's it for now. More at one.
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20: Good afternoon, I'm Daniel Pitcher. The Tottenham boss Roberto De Zerbi insists that they're taking nothing for granted in their battle against Premier League relegation. They're looking to make it a third straight victory when they host Leeds United this evening, and kickoff is at 8 o'clock. Well, a place in the Championship playoff final is also up for grabs tonight as Millwall host Hull City in the second leg of their semi-final at the Den, which kicks off at the same time. West Ham are set to lodge a formal complaint with the PGMOL after their late equaliser against Arsenal was ruled out following a VAR review yesterday. Callum Wilson thought that he had rescued a point in stoppage time, but referee Chris Kavanagh disallowed the goal for a foul on the Arsenal goalkeeper David Raya. The Hammers have questioned whether the decision met the threshold for VAR intervention. And the Ireland striker Johnny Kenny has been ruled out for the rest of the season with a knee injury suffered while on loan at Bolton from Celtic. The Sligo-born forward is now set to miss Ireland's upcoming friendlies against Qatar and Canada and could require surgery. Kenny scored 6 goals during his loan spell as they chase promotion from League One. To access 3 free Off the Ball podcasts a month, sign into the Go Loud app now.
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4: Well, generally dry but cloudy today with some patchy light rain clearing away. Highest temperatures 11 to 16 degrees. And now you're up to date on News Talk.
12: You are listening to Lunchtime Live with Andrea Gilligan. It's 1800-453-106. That's the number if you want to get us between now and 2 this Monday. Plenty to keep you company though. Dublin's most iconic gay institution, the George, on turning 40. We'd love to hear your memories over the last 4 decades. 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And really interesting article in the Irish Times this morning by Una Mullally talking about drinking in public places and should we be allowed to? They seem to be able to manage it in other European countries, so why can't we? 087 1400 106, that is the WhatsApp number. Before that though, Brian Mahan, who's political correspondent for the Irish Daily Mail, is with us here on the programme today. Brian, you might explain, what will these changes to the Job Seekers Allowance payment mean?
0: Yes, so what the government has done is launched a kind of a high-level consultation on whether or not to reform how the Job Seekers Allowance works. So I guess the core change that people would see if the government implements this would be a change from the 4 and 7 rule to a threshold system. So at present, the 4 and 7 rule means you have to be unemployed 4 days out of 7. So if someone works 3 days out of the week, they're able to get a portion of the Job Seekers Allowance. But if they take the 4th day of work, then they lose their Job Seekers Allowance. So there's a view within government and a view within some of the kind of experts who have looked at this, that this disincentivizes work, that people might want to take on the extra day's work. But what's the point when you're losing 150, 200 euro from the state?
12: What is the full payment at the minute, actually? Just remind us.
0: I think it's off the top of my head, it's 265, I think, but it might be a bit more. I don't have it right in front of me. But basically what the state wants to do instead is work on a threshold system. So they haven't put any details in terms of what that figure would be. But let's say, for argument's sake, we put it at 600, that as you go closer to 600, earning 600 per week, your kind of Job Seekers Allowance kind of tapers off. And if you go over the 600, then your Job Seekers Allowance kind of goes altogether. And then that would work in reverse as well. So if you fell under the 600, you would automatically start getting a top-up of Job Seekers Allowance. And what the state hopes that this would achieve, but it would incentivize people to say, yeah, do you know what, I will take on that extra day's work. And with the way revenue works now and the way payroll systems work now and everything is automated, the state is hoping that they will be able to do this kind of on an automatic basis, that the state will be able to see each week that Brian Mahan is earning X amount, therefore he's getting 50 euro this week from the state, but next week or next month he might get 150 euro from the state because he's worked fewer hours because the cafe he's in has decided not to open on Monday mornings anymore. And that's how the state would, generally speaking, hope how it works. This is very early in the process. This is a do we think it's a good idea kind of consultation. But from speaking to people in government, it's something that Dara Cleary is keen on looking at and seeing if they can do it. But it's probably at least a two to three, four year process because you would have to change the software within the Department of Social Protection. You would have to see how it interacts with other forms of social welfare in terms of single parent allowance, children's allowance, all that sort of stuff, and how it interacts with that.
12: So it's 254 euro per week if you're over 25 years of age, or if you're, we'll say, living independently as an 18 to 24 year old, and then that rate for people living with their parents or living with their folks, if you're aged between 18 to 24, is 163.70 euro every single week. What's the reaction to this? Because I know you mentioned, Brian, that the government has launched a public consultation, and I suppose that's why we're talking about it here today. We want to hear how our listeners feel about these potential changes. But, I mean, has it been seen as a positive move?
0: Certainly within government, it's something that they appear keen on from the people I've talked to in it. There seems to be a muted enough reaction. It seems to have gone a little bit under the radar, but obviously now we're talking about it now, and I'd be interested to hear what other kind of people who kind of maybe work in the industry and kind of deal with this on a day-to-day basis think about it as well.
12: Stay with me, Brian, for the moment. 1800-453-106, that's the number if you want to join us. Tommy is with us on the line today. Tommy, good afternoon.
21: Good afternoon. How are you this fine day?
12: Not bad. Are you, what's your reaction to this? You're somebody who's in receipt of the Job Seekers Allowance, is that right?
21: No, I'm not. But I work 4 hours a day in a school every day, and because I work the 5 days, I don't get anything off the social welfare.
12: Right.
21: I only get my part-time pay maybe 4 hours a day. Whereas if I worked 3 days for the same amount of hours, I'd get something off them. So I think it's actually quite a good idea in that sense. It's fairer on people who do have part-time jobs and are prepared to do the work over 5 days.
12: So you'd, so that people would be able to actually still receive some part of the payment depending on the amount of work that they've done over the whatever number of days.
21: Exactly. I do. Can I add something else in that I find on this? When a school closes down for the midterm break or the summer break, the likes of, say, the cleaners in the school that work 4 hours every day, they have to apply to the Dáil. But every year they go, or every time they go to apply for the Dáil, there's a delay in getting the Dáil of maybe 3 or 4 weeks. So you have to spend 2 weeks without money. And I personally think that's wrong. Like, the Dáil go on about changing things, but I don't see why they can't look at people like that, that are, you know, you're going to be offered the 2 weeks here in the summer, that it can be handled a bit quicker, that they're not waiting around for money for 3 or 4 weeks. Drivers will be the same that drive the kids to school.
12: Yeah. I mean, it does, Brian Mahan, and you made that point. I mean, you talked about the fact that this could take 3 to 4 years even to implement. Like, it does seem, you know, there's quite cumbersome, doesn't it? You know, or a lengthy process.
1: Yeah, I mean, I think the closest comparison, and it's not close at all, but within the Department of Social Protection is the auto-enrolment system for pensions, which was first proposed, 15 or 20 years ago. The straw man was, or the kind of the very specific proposals, the straw man was back in 2018, and we've finally seen it today. Again, from speaking to people in government, they hope that it wouldn't take that long. It seems like something they're keen on in principle. I think 2 points to your caller there. Number one, those people who work in schools but aren't, you know, working kind of quote full-time as teachers or whatever, they're who kind of have to wait those 2 weeks. That's exactly what I think the system would try and fix.
12: Yeah.
1: So when all of a sudden they go from earning X amount per week and then it's down to zero, the system should be able to clock that as long as they're registered in the system and they should be able to get their job seeker's allowance the week in which they start earning nothing from the school. I think another question that's going to be a big question and a big debate within government when we get to the nitty-gritty of this, is the Department of Public Expenditure and Reform is going to say, are we actually going to end up spending more money here? And how much more is that going to be? Because as your caller is there, he's working 5 days a week, 4 hours a day. He's not getting anything. How many people are in the system doing that right now? And is the state actually saying, we're going to cover all of those people as well? And what's the additional cost to the exchequer for that? Now, the state is flush with money. The state, by the time we get towards the end of a 3 or 4 year period, what are we looking at? A general election. It's hard to see a government saying, no, we won't reward these people who are working 5 days a week, who by right don't have to work 5 days a week. It would be more in their interest to work 3 days a week and take off the state, but actually we're going to reward them anyway. So I think that's going to be a really interesting debate and discussion within government. How much more is this going to cost? And the other point to make is, are some people going to be worse off? Are some people going to be better off? And that's obviously two different political constituencies for the government to try and manage, you know,
12: Do you, Tommy, do you think this is a fairer system?
21: I think it is, because it might cost the state money, but it might save the money, because there's probably people that won't work 5 days a week because they're losing all their payments at 4 hours a day, whereas if they weren't losing all their payments, they might work, and it could save the government money as well.
12: This is the kind of the scrapping of that, like, sort of 4 and 7 rule.
21: Yeah, like, I work 5 days and I've no benefits at all. I could have stayed on the Dáil and had my few bob, and it's not a huge difference in what I'm earning, I just like being out working. But there's no incentive for somebody to do that, whereas if they were, they had this system where it was based on the amount of hours you were doing and whatever you're earning and balanced out, they'd probably save the country money in the long run.
12: And
21: the people would be prepared to go and work for 5 days.
12: It's a weekly payment, isn't it? It's not a monthly payment, it's a weekly.
21: Yeah.
12: Isn't it? Yeah, that's how it operates. 087 1400 106 is the WhatsApp number. Corinne is with us on the line today. Corinne, what's your thoughts on these job seeker allowance? Well, potential changes, really.
5: I guess for your caller there, this is going to be great for him. And I think he deserves that. And people that are working part-time like that 5 days a week for a few hours a day, it'll be great for them. I can see this backfiring, though. And that people end up, you know, collecting that €600 from the government and the $250, and, you know, still working only 3 days a week. I don't know if it's going to incentivize people to work. I mean, the system on the dole, there's so many people that live on it and have lived on it for generations. I don't know if this is going to help. But the one thing I am positive of, whatever happens, I can guarantee you the government is going to screw it up. I don't. It'll take 5 years or 4 years to implement, and they're going to screw, because they screw most things up. I mean,
12: do you mean just in terms of bureaucracy, like the length of time it may take to implement it? Or is that what you mean?
5: Well, no, they're going to screw it up. Once it's implemented, it's not going to be done right. There's going to be people that slide through the system. There's going to be, you know, mistakes made. I mean, the government, to think how complicated that is, to be keeping track of people, what they're earning, what they should get every week. It's going to change depending on how many hours they did. You know, when I look at things that the government has done, if you look at anything in Ireland right now, there are everything the government is involved in. Let's talk about the children's hospital. Let's talk about that bike rack. Okay. Let's talk. There's so many things. They screw everything up, and I don't see this being any different.
12: Yeah, but the idea, I suppose, that you would have a kind of a threshold that you can reach, you know, that you can earn X amount of money, and, you know, if you earn X amount of money, you don't get the payment, but if you earn less than that, you know, you can still get, I suppose, the top up or some subsistence under the job seeker's allowance payment. Do you think this is maybe a better way to perhaps incentivize?
5: It could be a great, I'm not saying it can't succeed, but I just don't see the government being able to pull it off in a fair and meaningful manner that is, you know, fair for everybody, including the people that work their butts off full time and aren't getting that. You know, I just would be nervous about that.
12: Just to give you
5: a little skeptical, I guess.
12: Yeah, okay. Just to give you a little flavour of some of the texters' feelings on this today as well. Listener says, I've worked all my life, since about 20 years in full-time employment. Recently moved, though. I had to resign due to no childcare places. I've 6 kids, and I feel I'm entitled to nothing after 9 months because my husband works full-time. I think it's a total joke. I was earning 80,000, but there was no childcare available. Another listener tells me that they think this is absolutely laughable. I was on unemployment payments for 7 weeks. It took 5 weeks for the payment to come through. When I got a job, I told them immediately, but a few weeks later I got a letter claiming that I was committing social welfare fraud because I hadn't taken myself, or I wasn't taken off the system, even though I'd sent a letter. It took months to sort the whole thing out, so I thought to myself, listening to this today, there's no way that it'll work. The email is lunchtimelive@newstalk.com. Maybe Brian, just on a final point, just the views there from some of our listeners today, this public consultation is out at the moment. I suppose they're looking for feedback on it.
1: Yeah, and this is exactly the kind of feedback that the government say they want on it. There's always an incentive within a large, complicated system like the Department of Social Protection, which people are very sensitive to, for the people who get money out of it, and rightfully so, and people are very sensitive about it for people who never take anything out of it and have a different political view on it. So I think there might be a strong incentive in the system to not change it at all. But certainly politically, there seems to be a view that this has really strong potential. But just to come back to, I think, your final caller there, it's important to say, my understanding is that the way the system would work would be that the state would set a threshold of what a person can earn between the job seeker allowance plus their work. So that €600 that I've plucked out of the air would be the top banner part. So if a person was earning €400 a week, they'd get the €200 from the state to bring them up to that. And if they're earning €500, they get €100 from the state. So, but otherwise, if they weren't working at all, they would just get their usual job seekers allowance base rate pay. So it's about incentivizing people to kind of get up towards that kind of threshold or kind of bar. And once they get over it, and as your other caller there said, that, you know, that's what the state would hope would happen, that people would eventually start working so much and getting extra hours and take on that second job that they wouldn't need the social protection at all. But the devil is going to be in the detail and the maths, and the Department of Public Expenditure and Reform and the Department of Finance are going to want to see the figures and how it's going to work.
12: Louise Bayliss is the head of social justice and policy at St Vincent de Paul is listening to us here as well, Brian. Are these welcome reforms, Louise?
6: They're necessary reforms because your speaker there, Tommy, spoke about a very unfair practice that is in place at the moment, and it's about bringing equity in the system. So just for an example, if somebody was working 3 days a week earning 100 euro a day, they'd come out with an income of 300. They would also be entitled to, based on the current rules, 110 euro of job seekers payment. However, if that same person is like Tommy, doing the same hours over the 5 days a week, earning 300, he's only entitled to the 300. So it is bringing equity and ensuring that it's based on income, not on the number of days, which was a very old-fashioned way of doing it. So that's really important. So I think for equity's sake, it has to be that somebody like Tommy, who's doing his 5 days a week, and I'm just picking a foot and figure, I'm not saying Tommy's earning that. If he was earning 300 euro in his 5 days, he's getting less than 110 euro a week than somebody doing the 300 euro over 3 days. That's inherently unfair. So it's really important we keep that fairness and justice in mind. The other thing is, it's really also an incentive to work. Tommy was saying Tommy has obviously a very strong work ethic and wants to get out and work. But for some people making rational decisions, or if they have childcare or additional care needs of an older parent or whatever their care needs, they may only be able to work the 4 or 5 hours a day. And they're being disincentivized from working. And it's really important we allow people to work at their limit. You know, if somebody is in an unofficial carer and have other care obligations, that they can work part-time that suits them, but they're not penalised because they can't do 3 full-time days. So that's another part of the system. There's also, there was an income disregard that was introduced so that if you are working your day, you can earn 20 euro per day without impacting on your assessment of social welfare, which is important because obviously there's costs to getting to work, let alone just transport and lunch and all of that. So there was an income disregard of 20 euro per week. That was introduced in 2007. We are now nearly 20 years on, and that income disregard is still the same. So the incentive for people working has been reduced over the years. And I think it's really important that we allow people to stay in the workforce. And these rigid social welfare rules really prevent people from moving out of poverty and taking up opportunities because they are afraid of these cliff edges. And the whole purpose of this scheme is to get rid of these cliff edges. And the way it would work is, would be something similar to the working family payment. So at the moment, say for the working family payment, there is a threshold. So if you are earning 672, I'm not sure what the figure is, but it's around that. So if you were earning 672, the threshold is 672. And if you're working with for one child, and if you are earning 400 euro a week, you would get 60% of the difference of your 400 euro and your 670. So you'd come up with 60% of that difference would be added onto your wages. And then, so then if you are earning 500 euro a week, you would get your 500 and 60% of the difference between 500 and 672.
12: It's hard to take in all the figures and the numbers. Stay with me, Louise. I just want to bring Kieran in for a quick moment there. Kieran's in Kerry. Kieran, you wanted to make a quick point on this.
7: Yeah, look, I actually agree with the Americans, to be honest. You know, the American that came on there was saying that whatever it is that the government do, they tend to not have a lot of foresight with it. You know, they tend to not actually think too far down the line. So the fact they say that it's going to take 3-4 years, you would think...
12: Yeah. The rollout of it, how long it would take to develop this. I suppose, it's, I think Brian mentioned it in terms of the software, and there'd be kind of software developments, or how long it might take to actually develop the equipment that's needed, you know, to work all of this out, technically. Is that the point you're making, Kieran?
7: Well, the point I'm making is that they tend to botch things up. Like, they can't even do footpaths on a road or a bike shed, or they don't tend to put the money where it's supposed to go. But on top of that, like, there's people that don't really know, they're not using these systems, so they don't know how to game the systems. But there are people that do know how to game the systems. And then there's an honest people as well that they do want to work, and they can't find the work, and they're just used to being on the job seekers or the social welfare payments. And so you have to feel for them too, but you don't really think about it. I just feel like the government doesn't really have much foresight with with what, when they're implementing things.
12: Well, as I said, this is the very reason they're kind of doing this public consultation. The Department of Social Protection has launched or published this kind of consultation document to try and get the feedback from the public about it. And interesting to hear from listeners today how people feel so far. I think a lot of people just mightn't even been aware that these changes are potentially being brought in. If you want to join us, if you want to share your own thoughts with us, email us lunchtimelive@newstalk.com. We'll leave it there for the moment. That's Kieran, Louise Bayliss, also Brian Mahan there from the Irish Daily Mail, Tommy and Corrine, thanks for getting in touch. Still to come on the show.
8: Really good time here in Dublin. The bars weren't that crowded, but the George was great. With daily shows, so keep that in mind. It's a good place to go.
12: Yeah, 40 years of the George, on course, Georgia Street in Dublin. We would love to hear your memories of, well, one of the country's most iconic gay institutions.
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12: Yeah, are you determined to finally get on top of your finances once and for all? For many, I know looking at the bank account is something we dread, but how should we best manage what's coming in and what is going out? The CEO of Fairstone and founder of Ask Paul, Paul Merriman, is with me in studio today. Paul, how's things? Thanks for popping in.
10: I'm great, thank you for having me.
12: Yeah, good. Why do we all dread talking about money and our finances?
10: I'm going to put it down to an Irish thing. I think it's a real Irish thing to not talk about money. I think it's kind of instilled to us from a young age as well. Like, I remember even my parents, like, you know, they wouldn't have been that.
12: We are quite secretive about it, aren't we?
10: Yeah, I think we are. I think people sometimes think it's obnoxious. I think they're sometimes nervous about it. They're scared of it. There's a load of different emotions attached to money, obviously, depending on your own background and where you currently sit with it. But yeah, I do think there's a lot of different emotions attached to it. Mm. But what we're hopefully going to do over the next few weeks is try and break those down and get listeners just thinking about their money a bit more and maybe discussing it with maybe a partner, people in the office, their peers. Hopefully we start that topic.
12: Yeah, I know. And if you have questions for Paul actually throughout this as well, it's 087 1400 106. That is the WhatsApp number. You've been kind of looking at, I suppose, well, you know, if you're kind of, I don't mean starting out, but if we're now starting today on deciding, right, I want to get a better handle of this now into the summer.
10: Yeah.
12: Where do you recommend we start off? Like, if we're going for financial advice to somebody,
10: 100%.
12: Where do you start?
10: You need to start at where the money is coming into. So it's usually your current account and looking at what your structures are, Andreas. You need to find out, like, even making sure you're opening your payslips, making sure you know what money's coming to the account, making sure you're on the right tax credits, especially if someone that maybe got married recently and one's on the low rate of income tax, one's on the high rate of income tax. So I think the foundation is all about structure and making sure you have the right structure. All too often we find people in consultations, especially couples, have way too many accounts.
12: So how many should we have?
10: You should really have, if you're in a relationship with somebody and run your joint finances, you should have a main working current account, a joint account for the household. So it's the rent or the mortgage, all the bills, electricities, bins, broadband, etc., any childcare costs. But you should probably take your own salaries into your own personal accounts and then transfer money into that working account that you agree on the joint expenses.
12: So you have an account each, and then there's the joint account.
10: And then you get paid into your own account, and then you put money into the joint account, and that should be agreed on what she was going to put in what and what it's going to be used for. So typically running the house. So it could be holidays, could be everything else. And then people usually keep their own personal expenses outside that. So nights out, coffees, barbers, hairdressers, makeup, whatever's going on in the month. And I think that helps couples in relation to not getting too forensic into their partner's spending either, because once the household is looked after, that should be really enough. And to be fair, probably a lot of people listen probably saying they don't have much after that once they contribute to the joint current account. But it's also important then, once you've done that, is to try and think about financial goals. Like, are you aligned? Like, one thing I always ask clients is, what are your financial goals? Give me three of them: short, medium, and long term. So short term, next few months, maybe a year; medium term, 1 to 3 years; and long term, kind of 5 up to 20 or 30 years. And you want to have, especially for couples here, you want to be on the same page. And if you're single, you'd want to really identify what your kind of financial goals are, especially if you're trying to meet somebody or thinking of meeting somebody or settling down. Because there's nothing worse than being in a relationship where the financial goals aren't aligned, because that's just going to be, you know, probably lead to a toxic enough relationship.
12: Do you mean in terms of, like, you know, maybe age, retirement, or what you want to spend the money on?
10: Yeah, exactly. So age, retirement, but also, you know, a short-term goal might be that somebody wants to, you know, go on bigger holidays. They might want to get married. They might want to buy a house. Like, they're really big topics for relationships. But it can also be as simple as, you know, they might want to take time off work to go back to college. They might want to start their own business. So they're all the things that put natural strains on relationships that people don't usually talk about until it's being executed. So it's trying to wrap in, where am I today? How are we set up from the account point of view? And then what am I, or what are we looking to achieve over that short, medium, and long term? But you're right, the long term is probably, the retirement age, what time you want to retire at and what's it look like.
12: So do you recommend, we'll say for instance, because, you know, most of us might have that sort of the current account from your kind of childhood account, you know, when we're all, your money, your salary went into over the years. So if you have that, and then you've, maybe if you're lucky enough and you're putting a few pound away each month and you have a savings account separately. Yes. So in the couple scenario, are you recommending that they still keep those two accounts plus the joint account?
10: Yeah,
12: or
10: you'd want to see the problem. Yeah, I mean, having a number of different savings accounts isn't the worst in the world. You'd probably want to have a joint savings account if you're going for something that's like a mortgage or something that you're going to do together. But yeah, if you have your own personal savings account, that's not a big deal. But it's more having multiple current accounts. I think people get tripped up on this as well, with the likes of Revolut and other online online accounts where they haven't really fully committed the Revolut. They might still have their typical Irish bank, like an AIB, PTSB, or a Bank of Ireland account, while still trying to run a Revolut account, and then maybe having a savings account and maybe having a joint account. So you've got, and it's very hard to track the money unless you're really good at doing that. Now, these apps are great at giving you the intel back and giving you the information, but it's whether you actually execute or look on a monthly basis or even a yearly basis. I think the big thing here is that once the money comes in, it's there to be enjoyed. You work really hard. You pay a lot of income tax. Like, financial planning is not about saving every single penny for retirement planning. It's about enjoying your money and having a conscience free when you're enjoying your money and not worried about it. I think you can only really develop that once you've got plans in place for the short, medium and long term.
12: Listener here has got in touch to say, I'm getting married in a couple of months. My fiance is very flippant with money. She spends almost everything. I'm wondering, how can I approach her spending before we get married? Because I don't want to seem controlling. It's a hard discussion to have, that, isn't
10: it? Yeah, I think, you know what's actually a really good idea, whether it's us or somebody else, trying to go to a financial planner actually and dealing with a financial planner for the first time is a really good idea, because a good financial planner is almost like a money coach, where they should be able to find out, again, you're doing it together, you're looking at those short, medium and long term goals. Any financial planner that's anyway decent is going to ask you what your short, medium and long term goals are, and then you can find out whether you're aligned, and then you can start planning together. So it's not necessarily about criticising the spending. It's probably that she might know what she wants to do with her money. She mightn't have a plan, so she might know what she wants in 12 months time or three years time.
12: Let the financial planner ask those questions.
10: Yeah, let the financial planner. And to be fair, I will say this as well, if you don't have kind of major goals, like whether it's, okay, they're getting married, but if it's going to be buying a property, moving up the ladder and, you know, different things, spending your money is absolutely okay. Once you're not going into personal debt. So if you're spending every penny you have and you don't really have a plan, that's not a bad place to be at all. It's people panicking, thinking they need to have money saved. Okay, the emergency fund's really important. We're going to discuss that next week. But, you know, once you have your kind of little bit of stash of cash aside for an emergency, if you're spending, you know, and you don't have really big plans and you want a year where you're just going to spend money and not really budget and not really care, go for it. Enjoy your money. There's nothing wrong with that. So I think what loads of people say about they spend their money, you know, like it's gone out of fashion sometimes, that's literally okay if you don't have a plan. Now, if you're someone that's, like I said, maybe saying for a wedding or saying for a deposit for a house,
12: for the house or
10: it would get
12: like
10: frustrating
12: that,
10: for your partner, but other than that, spend it.
12: Listener here says, I have six figures worth of savings that are doing nothing interest wise. Yeah. What's the best option to invest so the money has a medium risk growth potential, but also keep enough for rainy day quick access? How should I keep... how much should I keep in savings?
10: Yeah, this is a really good question. So you'd probably, the emergency fund usually typically ranges to from 1,000 to 10,000 euro, maybe a bit more, especially if you have six figures. So let's just say it's 100,000, you might keep 20,000 euro in cash. You should move it out of Irish banks though. Irish banks are completely atrocious in relation to the lack of interest they're paying. There's over 180 billion sitting on deposits, getting practically 0% when inflation is 2%. So you should be going to somewhere like Raisin.ie. That's R-A-I-S-I-N. That's a platform for deposits throughout Europe. They're all under that 100,000 guarantee scheme as well. You're going to get north of 2.5%, almost 3% on locking your money in there for up to 12 months. So that's where I'd go for the kind of short-term cash. And then, yeah, from an investment point of view, again, get a consultation with somebody, go through the investments. From a market point of view, I mean, the market had the biggest slide it's ever had recent months with Trump and oil, and then had the biggest gain it ever had. You know, so markets are volatile right now, but you'd probably ease yourself into an investment framework with that type of money. We wouldn't put it all in today. You might drip feed a little bit in over the next 12 to 18 months. But usually when you invest, Andrew, you kind of want at least 5 years where you don't want access to your money. So if you needed money next year, the year later to change the car,
12: so
10: that 20,000,
12: split the money then, put some of it in.
10: Yeah, you'd put some of it in and keep some of it. Also, when it comes to investing, depending on your age profile and what you want it for, there's no real urgency to get invested. Like very rarely people make millions from investments. Like, you know, it's the kind of 6 to hopefully 10% at the higher end of the scale people are trying to get. So with already having six figures, they've probably done something right in relation to saving the money, or they're already good at money. So just trying to put a framework in where you're not getting, your money's not devaluing, but inflation is the big thing here to do, which Raisin will sort for you. And then you're trying to see, right, over the next 3 to 4 years, can I implement a plan that might help me get a bigger bang for my buck over the next maybe 5 to 10 years, that might help me clear the mortgage or retire early or Again, yeah. What's the plan for it?
12: The kind of the sitting down, like, and I don't know if we go to a financial planner, do you sit down with some sort of like Excel doc and go through
10: how much
12: am I spending on a coffee each week and this stuff?
10: No, because most clients that come to us don't want us to micromanage their money. And most people are fine with that piece. So most people come to us and we'll do what we have is called a cash calc system. It's quite scientific. It goes from your today right the way up to 100 years of age. So it looks at like the likes of inheritance, inflation, what the value of money is going to be when you get to retirement age. So it's really, really good. But yeah, you'd usually have a questionnaire you'd fill in and then it feeds into the software system and it brings you through very graphically actually where you are today and what your assets are going to build up to. But it's not about the coffees, believe it or not. It's about, like, you should have the coffees, and especially if just once you're not running into debt and your money's being put to use. So the system is designed to be able to show you, especially for couples and any individual actually, that feels that they're a bit tight today, that they haven't got maybe as much cash they wanted or they haven't got the property that they're saving. Usually those things work themselves out in the next 2 to 3 years. So the system is often used to show people what it's going to be like in 5 years, 10 years, 15 or 20 years, that they're doing the right things, but they might be feeling the rewards on today because of where they are. So it's a lot about psychology and money as well.
12: Just a very final one from Tony. If I give my son a €3,000 yearly tax-free gift, is he better off to top up his pension through AVC from his wages and benefiting from the tax implications while using that €3,000 gift to live off, or is he better off putting it into his mortgage? He's on the 40% tax rate with his wages.
10: That is a really good question. It's a really good financial planning question, and I can't give the full answer to it, but let's just analyse them. The ABC is going to make sense because he's going to get so much tax back from the revenue and really maximise his pension. But if he's doing an AVC, that's an additional voluntary contribution. Yeah. So that means he already has a pension. So I'm not really crazy about people doing too many ABCs when they're in their maybe 20s, 30s, or possibly even early 40s. You want to make sure all other parts are financed under control. Like the mortgage might be, you know, overpayment to clear it maybe 10 years earlier, 5 years earlier, depending on what the term is. You might look at an investment account. He might want to look at maybe he has any short-term debt, paying that off. So there's so much to do with this, but they're both really good. They're both really good, I suppose, solutions that Tony's come up with. But it'll depend on his son's overall financial package. Like on a spreadsheet, I can tell you that the biggest bang for buck is definitely going to be the pension. But Tony, would you rather see your son enjoy that money today, or maybe have it when he's 90? You can sometimes overdo the pension. A lot of people think because of all enrollment and so much negativity about Irish people and not having enough pensions, if you've got a company pension plan and you're AVCing it, you're probably not going to see that money, statistically speaking. You might die before the money gets paid out from the pension. So financial plan is all about balance, especially when you have a mortgage, especially when you have this small gifts exemption, the 3,000 that Tony's given him. So it is about trying to find the balance as well, which I hope we're going to do over the next few weeks.
12: Paul Merriman from Ask Paul, CEO of Fairstone, founder of Ask Paul. Paul, thanks a million. You're going to be back with us next Monday to answer more listener questions. Email those lunchtimelive@newstalk.com. Now, still to come on the show in the next hour. Yeah, calling your baby after their granny or granddad. Maybe it's mum or dad. If they've an awful name, where do you draw the line? We want to hear your stories. Up next, though.
11: Really good time here in Dublin. The bars weren't that crowded, but the Jorts was great. With daily shows, so keep that in mind. It's a good place to go.
12: 40 years of the George, an LGBT institution. We want to hear your memories.
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0: and be strong.
1: Bring us back 4 decades. Tell me a little bit about the George and the setup, like how it first came about and who set it up.
0: A gent called Cyril O'Brien set it up in the 80s. He was a regular in the bar that was there at the time that was called the George, and he was given out to the owner about the decor, and the owner turned around and says, why don't you do it yourself? So he bought it and he did. So he set it up then in the mid 80s. And it was started off upstairs, just in a small bar, and then expanded downstairs, and then expanded again in 1992. And then he sold it to Lima Dwyer in the mid-90s to become part of the Capital Bars group. And then Lima extended it again.
1: Yeah.
0: And then it's thrived ever since.
1: What do you think it is about the George that has, you know, since it first opened the doors back in the 1980s? I mean, it has changed, all right, but at the same time, it has still become such a, you know, a space and a safe space for so many people. Why do you think it's kind of stood the test of time?
0: I think it's the pride people have in it and the sense of community, and there's a belonging and the togetherness about the place and the people that's kind of unique, and there's a lot of love for the venue.
1: Yeah, it really is a much loved sort of an institution, isn't it?
0: Yeah.
1: Davina Devine, who's a performer at the George, is with us here on the line today. Davina, maybe before we talk to you as a performer, what does the George mean to you?
2: Well, first of all, hi, Andrea.
1: How are you? How are things?
2: It's lovely to hear from you.
1: Yeah.
2: Oh, listen, the George has been a home for me for many, many years. And it's kind of like the mothership, I feel like, of LGBTQ+ people all over Ireland. So it's meant the world to me, really. It has, and it continues to.
1: And like, when you think back, you know, 40 years ago when it was first set up, I mean, it was set up at a difficult time, you know, even for LGBTQ+ people. I mean, having somewhere like that, having somewhere like the George Davina to go to was a real sort of a kind of a milestone, wasn't it? Or a unique place to have it.
2: Yeah, well, it was like, that was, you know, it was before my time I suppose, but like the George has been there through so many kind of constant like landmark changes throughout, like, you know, LGBTQ history. Like, you know, there was decriminalization, of course, in 1993. There was the Civil Partnership Bill, there was marriage equality. So the George has been a constant through all the evolution and change that we've had as a community.
1: Do you have standout memories from over the years there?
2: Oh God, so many.
1: Yeah.
2: So many, good, bad and ugly, you name it. Like, you know, I spent like half my life in this building, you know, and it's meant so much. And I've been through like highs and lows here, but I suppose the marriage equality, when we where the referendum happened back in 2015, and we went live on Virgin Media. We did a live
1: That's
2: special
1: right.
2: with Vincent Brown.
1: Yeah, I remember
2: and
1: that, yeah.
2: I think, you know, I think like globally, I think the eyes were on us, you know, and it was literally live on TV, and that would, how do you top that, like, you know? It was such an amazing day.
1: And like, I mean, because it was obviously, as Dara mentioned, it was a bar and it was a nightclub, but it's so much more now. Like, it's really a kind of a stage performance. It's really a theatre to a certain extent, isn't it?
2: Well, you actually said it yourself. It's like, it's an institution. Like, it really is. It's like people throw around the word iconic all the time lately. And the George actually is iconic. I feel like the George in itself is an actual character in itself. You know, the kind of way it's like, everybody knows the George, like the length and breadth of Ireland.
1: Yeah, it is kind of that name, isn't it? Everyone knows of it.
2: Yeah.
1: Tony Walsh, who's a DJ, journalist, civil rights activist, is with us here on the line. Tony, what's your memories of the George now, 40 years on?
3: Hi, lovely to hear, Gareth.
1: How are you?
3: Reminisce there. What was the question again?
1: I said, what are your memories of the George now, four decades on?
3: Oh, well, I have a very specific memory of going into the very first iteration of the George. It was called The Loft, and it was an upstairs bar that Sir Kerry Man, Cyril O'Brien opened in the summer of 1984. And it was really important. I mean, at the time, there was just what we now know as a commercial LGBT scene was only beginning to take shape. And also, too, I think it's worth remembering that this is a time, as you rightly mentioned, before decriminalisation. Mm. It was also quite typical of public places, bars, hotels, and other institutions to refuse service to people on the basis of their sexual orientation or their assumed sexual orientation. And I personally experienced that in 1981, so 3 years before the George opened. Myself and my

0: boyfriend, I would have been 21. It's 1981, and we were holding hands, doing nothing more than innocuously holding hands, waiting for a band to come on stage in a small bar called Fives on Dame Street, actually next to Centra on Dame Street in Dublin. And the manager came over and asked us to leave.
1: Was it a different time in a different Ireland? And it's funny, you know, Tony, when you mentioned that, like, it probably over the years, did it take, it probably maybe at some point took courage to walk through the doors, did it, of the George as well?
0: Absolutely. And in fact, it's very telling that for, I'd say, about the first 15 years, almost 20 years of its history, it remained, its identity remained slightly masked from the street. I mean, you had to know that it was a place that LGBT people went, but it didn't really advertise itself as such. I'm talking about its actual street identity. Mm. And that really began to change after decriminalization and after the advent of things like the Equal Status Act in 2000.
1: Yeah.
0: There was a moment when the George unapologetically, literally and metaphorically threw open its doors to Dublin City by way of removing screens on the windows where you could actually look into the bar. You were left in no doubt that this was a place where LGBT people were hanging out.
1: Yeah.
0: And that was really important because it was also emblematic of previously discriminated minority really asserting its collective visibility and its collective right to, you know, to drink, to congregate, to have fun times. Mm-hmm. And George is always, I think, beyond just being a bar, being a platform for some extraordinary talent and an amazing drag scene as much as anything else.
1: Yeah.
0: There's a community aspect, a community centre feel to the place as well. And that's really important, particularly I'm thinking too, for not just for Dubliners, but for people coming up from small towns and villages around the country where there are no sort of social facilities or social infrastructure for LGBT people. Being able to come up to Dublin and to be able to access somewhere like the George is still really important.
1: Have you, Evan Summers is on the line as well, Tony. Evan, you've celebrated a few birthdays, haven't you, there over the years?
2: I have. I was only saying a while ago, I think I actually went to the George for the first on my 18th birthday. And, you know, as a young gay kid, you know, you always just hear about the George.
1: Yeah.
2: So, you know, I think it might have been a random day, like a Wednesday or something. And back in 2016 or 17. But even like, you know, it's more than a bar, you know, when you go to the George, it's already been said, it's like its own character. I the thing about the George is I don't know where else you'd go on, say, a Tuesday and have it so hopping and, you know, the drag queens on stage. Like, I don't actually know anywhere else in Dublin that would have, you know, such an electric kind of atmosphere on it.
1: But that's the thing, like, even, you know, aside from, as we talked about, it being a kind of, you know, the LGBTQ plus, you know, space and community and bar. But aside from that, like, even for anybody in the hospitality business, Dara, like, to have a booming business in this trade in this day and age, like, that is a huge success story.
3: It is, yeah. It's good to achieve, and we can't do it without our customers and our staff. They make it happen, and it's a bit of magic.
1: What does Davina Devine? What does the next 40 years of the George look like for you?
4: Well, I don't know, but I hope I'm around to figure out what I look like in 40 years. I don't know if I'll be around for the next one, but to be honest, I think it's continued to thrive, and I think one thing that's been really that standard is that the George has been really consistent. It's been servicing the community. It's been there. It's always been there through good, bad, and ugly, as I said. And hopefully it can be there for generations to come, a safe space to have fun, to find your people, find your tribe, and just leave your worries at the door. Just let loose.
1: Yeah, and like, the, you know, having actually a kind of a, it was a specific LGBTQ plus bar or nightclub, Evan, would you say that there's still a need to have that, is there? Are you there, Evan?
0: Like,
1: you can hear me.
0: Yeah.
1: Go on ahead, Evan.
2: Sorry, like the George, it's like more than a place to make people's ears bleed, you know, singing Wake Me Up Before You Go-Go on a Saturday night during karaoke. Not that I'm speaking from experience, but that space is always going to be needed. You know, I know we've come a long way and it's important to acknowledge that, but you know, we're not there. And, you know, that safe space is always going to be vital to the community and the community and its allies. Somewhere like the George is always going to be needed as far as I'm concerned.
1: What are the celebrations, Darrell? What do the celebrations look like now for the George to kind of mark the 40th anniversary?
3: Well, coming up on Friday, we have Davina and Victoria hosting a live podcast on just reminiscing of the last 40 years.
1: That'll be great.
3: Yeah, should be good.
1: Yeah, absolutely. Listen, continued success. Thank you so much for joining us today to share your stories with us. Dara Flynn there, who's the general manager of the George Group. Davina Devine, of course, a performer at the George. Tony Walsh, Evan Summers, really appreciate you joining us. 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Still to come on the show today, do you want to have a few drinks in public parks and places around the country? We're going to talk about that next.
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1: Still to come, should we be allowed to drink in public places? 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
13: It's 1 o'clock. Good afternoon. Two Irish people are isolating after they left a cruise ship impacted by an outbreak of hantavirus. The women arrived back in Ireland from Tenerife last night on the government jet. They're isolating as a precaution and the WHO says there's a very low risk to the wider public. However, two Americans and a French passenger who are on board the MV Hondius have tested positive for the virus. Consultant in infectious diseases, Dr. Owen DeBarra, told News Talk how long people with no symptoms are recommended to spend in isolation.
14: Quoted number for this. At
4: the moment is 45 days from their contact with the last symptomatic individual. And again, that's extrapolated really from details from Argentinian cases in the past.
13: The Taoiseach has confirmed the government plans to incentivize Ukrainian refugees return home. The plans have been drawn up by the Justice Minister. Taoiseach Micheál Martin expects details to be provided to Cabinet soon.
14: And what's been looked at potentially is a package to help people to travel back and set up again, because quite a number of people have nowhere to go back to.
13: Financial support has been confirmed for up to 40 businesses and community groups damaged by Saturday night's fire in Waterford City. The cleanup operation is underway at Tyker Business Centre, where up to 300 people are now out of work. Waterford City and County Council confirmed asbestos-containing materials were identified at the former factory site. Minister for Housing James Brown visited the site today.
15: Thankfully, there is no sign in terms of air monitoring of any elevated limits of asbestos, which is very positive.
13: Violent Israeli settlers could be sanctioned by the EU. Foreign ministers are meeting in Brussels. Minister for Foreign Affairs Helen McEntee believes an agreement on such a move could be reached today, but Ireland also wants to see trade suspended with settlements.
16: It is absolutely essential that we align ourselves with international law, where it's been made very clear that this kind of trade is illegal, and so I'll be working with colleagues. I'll be hoping that we will see where member states lie today, and in particular at the next Foreign Affairs Council meeting, that we'll be able to make a decision.
13: And the Celebrity Traitors was named the best reality series at the BAFTA TV Awards. The BBC series also scooped up the award for most memorable moment, the only award voted for by the public, for the final scene, which saw traitor Alan Carr crowned the winner. That's it for now. More at 2.
17: Quite the unconventional grill setup you got there, Barry. 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
21: Good afternoon, I'm Stephen Doyle. South African winger Takir Abrahams will leave Munster at the end of the season. The 27-year-old will return to home after reaching an agreement to sign for URC rivals, the Bulls. Abrahams, who can also play full-back, has signed a two-year deal with his new club. He joined Munster two seasons ago following one campaign in the top 14 with Lyon. Offaly hurling captain Charlie Mitchell is facing a spell on the sidelines after undergoing an emergency procedure last night. He fell unwell following Offaly's dramatic Leinster hurling championship draw with Kilkenny and was transferred from Midlands Regional Hospital in Tullamore to St James's Hospital in Dublin. Offaly GAA say Mitchell is now recovering well and in good form, with the county board wishing him a speedy recovery. Leeds United are safe from relegation on 43 points ahead of tonight's Premier League game at Tottenham. A home win for Spurs would see them go 4 points clear of the relegation zone. Kick-off is at 8. A place in the Championship playoff final is up for grabs tonight as Millwall host Hull City in the second leg of their semi-final at the Den. The sides are all squared nil-all ahead of kick-off at 8. And there's racing at both Killarney and Roscommon this evening. The first of the 8 race card at Kerry Track is off at 25-5. The 8 race card kicks off in Roscommon around 20 minutes later. 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
13: Well, gradually turning brighter this afternoon with plenty of sunny spells developing, highest temperatures 11 to 16 degrees. And now you're up to date on News Talk.
1: You are listening to Lunchtime Live with Andrea Gilligan. It's 1800 453 106. That's the number if you want to get us between now and 2 at around 1:40. Dr. Niall Breen is here for Ask the GP. So whatever your health questions, queries, get those into us. 087 1400 106. That is the WhatsApp number. And we want to chat about inherited baby names. Did you feel you had to give your son or daughter a name because you felt under pressure to call them after your maybe their dad or your granny, granddad? What do you do when it's an awful name, though, and the expectation to call them something absolutely brutal? We'd love to hear your stories, the pressure you were under. You can email us lunchtimelive@newstalk.com. Before that, though, I was reading Una Mullally in the Irish Times talking about whether or not we should be allowed to drink in public areas, public parks. And she makes the point, you know, in other European cities, drinking in public places in moderation is permitted. It's only here in Ireland where it's associated with anarchy. Why is it that adults, like grown adults in Ireland, aren't trusted to have a beer in a park and be able to behave themselves? We'd love to hear your thoughts on this today. Paul Montgomery is with me on the line. Paul, of course, owns a number of different establishments. Do you think people should be allowed to have a drink if they choose in a public park or space, Paul?
0: Hi, Andrea. Good afternoon. It's interesting. I was talking to a researcher earlier about that, and we're just after opening a pub here in Wilton, which is suburbia in Cork, you know, and all our conversations this morning was about the summer season now and outdoor drinking and dining. So it's interesting what you're talking about there in your piece now about people outdoors. And I think there's a feel-good factor that people need for their mental health to be outside.
1: Yeah.
0: That's my honest feeling, because we have seen our trade change so much, you know, in the last 10 years, last 3 or 4 years. And obviously, there's different factors there, and drink sales are down in general around the world, and people are drinking less, which is a good health thing. So if you take that and in its fullness, then you're saying, okay, people are healthier and their life. So there's no doubt about that. I have two sons in their 20s, and they hardly drink. They're into gyms, fitness, looking well, la la la. So that's all happening. That's a trend. That's happening, which is good. And maybe that's Instagram too, where people want to look good for the summer. But definitely people are getting the message about being healthier. Part of that is being outdoors mm-hmm. and looking well. So I do think that there is a place for that. Now, I know there's certain antisocial pieces about it. But like in Cork, I suppose Cork people are always unique, even though I'm at Dairyman. But when we had COVID, I pursued with the council about this outdoor piece in public areas, and it was very relevant. And
1: yeah.
0: In fairness, the Cork City Council and the Gardaí were very progressive. And 17 streets were, I won't say pedestrianised, I suppose the word is, there was permitted to drink outside in public areas under licence. Now that has worked in the main, there's no doubt about that. And I think it has been, you know, it has been a showpiece and a poster boy for a lot of European so many Europeans have come to city councils and looked at what we've done in Cork in that regard.
1: It really has, Paul, because I know we're often down in Cork, you know, a couple of times each year here with the show. And it's one observation we always make. I mean, even when we were down last October and November doing the programme from there as well. Like, despite the weather conditions, there's always people outside, even having food or a coffee.
0: So we do this outside Clancy's and Princess Street, Clare Nash. Other people rode in. Like, we have a street full of restaurants and stuff like that. And Marlborough Street, we have several streets that I'm kind of in front of our pubs, right? And in the main, we're drinking establishments. Yes, we do food in some of them. Mm. We don't do food in others. And you go up and down Oliver Plunkett Street, and where I've J.J. Walsh's, there's the fountain, Binnie McCabe's pub beside us. Like, I'm going into town now from the Wilton, you'll find that there's 40, 50 people out there now this afternoon sitting outside on the footpaths, on public footpaths, with license, and they're having a drink. So that is happening, right? And that's working. And what it does do then is, it does encourage other people to come out and say, you know, people are relaxed there. And we've got to be careful in the knocking of the public drinking. And, you know, I get it about antisocial behaviour. There was trouble in Dublin last year in all places. But there's for people's mental health, you know, and okay, some might say, oh, well, you're a Republican, you'll say that.
1: Yeah.
0: But I know that no matter how good you want to be in life and not drink and not be out, you know, people need to get out and relax. And a lot of people, it's happened since the smoking and all that. People, we want to be outdoors. And even in European countries that don't have the best weather, they have, you know, rugs over their legs and they have outdoor heating as we have. And it's a fact, it's a cultural thing, it's a want for people, and it's a necessity.
1: Yeah.
0: And, you know,
1: okay. You've made the point, Paul, on that. And I just want to ask, because you've kind of talked about the outdoor, you know, socialising being facilitated where it's under licence, or we'll say outside the front door of a coffee shop or a restaurant or a bar. But what about opening it up even more to public parks and places? Do you agree with that?
0: Well, I'm not sure where that applies to, you know. I mean, you can say that generally, like, but I mean, if I'm taking, I can only talk about, we'll say, in Cork, right? And, you know, if you take Bishop Lucy Park and Cork City Centre, I'm sure there would be an issue with that, because you will have a lot of antisocial behaviour there, because people will come with cans and stuff and there's no proper supervision or whatever. At least I do think it needs to be attached, you know, to premises of those responsibility. So that'd be my general feeling. I mean, you could say it in general about, but I mean, I don't think you could open up, you know, like you have to have some order. And a lot of people who will be walking their dogs and kids, and they can't be in a park that people are drunk and disorderly. I think that's fair, you know.
1: Ciara Mooney is with us as well. Ciara, I know you spend a lot of time between here in Ireland and abroad. Do you notice those differences, you know, with regards to being allowed to drink outdoors in public parks and public spaces compared to home?
2: Yes, absolutely. In Valencia, like, they have the main riverbed that's now a park called Aturia, and during the summer months you just have so many people, and it's families and everything just enjoying a social drink. It's none of this kind of like, oh, you have to drink to get drunk. It's not that sort of culture over in Spain. Like, even if I'm going out for my hikes now early in the mornings and I'm like heading off at 7 o'clock, there's actually people coming out of nightclubs and drinking on the streets, but there's nobody disorderly or starting fights, or there's no aggro. It's a very kind of different vibe when you're over there. But I do definitely agree with Paul. I think being outside and just having the fresh air and having a few drinks with family and friends, it has that real feel good factor to it. And unfortunately, I believe that it's probably just a few with the antisocial behaviour that kind of ruin it for everybody else, as everything kind of always goes, unfortunately. But the majority know that they'll have the few drinks and enjoy the day, and that's it.
1: There's a text here, Ciara, from a listener who says, could you imagine if on a Friday evening on a summer's day, or even just like last Friday when it was beautiful, if we were allowed people to drink in Stephen's Green in Dublin? Sure, to be mayhem. Who's going to clean all of this up?
2: Yeah, like, one of the things is, in Fias, there's a festival that goes on for 3 weeks every March called Fias. And I have to say, Andre, it is unbelievable in relation to everybody is out drinking on the streets. And the next morning you wake up, it's like nothing has happened, because everything is cleaned up. Like, the street sweepers are out and they're doing an absolutely fantastic job. But I think it is an onus on everyone, leave the place as you found it. You know, if you have cans there, bring them with you. And I think now where you're getting money back for cans and everything, there's probably more of an impetus for people to bring them with them.
1: Gwen Layden, who's a landlord of George's Street Arcade, is with us on the line today. Gwen, how do you feel about, well, maybe one day allowing grown adults here in Ireland to drink in public parks and open spaces?
3: Hi there. Well, look, there's a number of parts to it. Outside the arcade, I suppose, we are the street that they're probably referring to. It is thronged often with really thousands of people sitting on the ground drinking. And while it makes for a very pleasant sight, because I think that Dublin City, it may get a bad rap, but there's so much good in Dublin, and there's such good humour in Dublin. And ask anybody who's moved here or who's visiting here, and they love the vibe, you know. So certainly, I would say the vibe is good in our area, which is the area where a lot of this is happening. But I would say we have to be cognizant. I saw where Mick O'Leary said, do we really need to serve drink at 8 a.m. in the morning as people get on a flight? You know, and I think that we must be cognizant. There's shops there, you know, and their business is daytime, and they've invested their heart and soul in those businesses. Lovely Ruth Lynch there and Omdiv, and many of them there. I know them all so well, and they're 35 years, but we're a real community and we all own our businesses. To me, the arcade and obviously all the businesses in there are independent. We're not really affected in the arcade, but certainly for the sake of the shops in the streets, I would say we'd need to really be sympathetic to their needs, because, you know, their windows are ledges have been used as benches, and the people are buying cans. I mean, the business is going to off licenses or supermarkets. It's not going to the local businesses at all, you know. And I do think that really we've got to, if there's somebody that has a business on a street, we've got to say, not before X p.m. Say 5 p.m. Yeah. you know.
1: So there should be some sort of kind of rules around it. And maybe just to take it off the street, because I know...
3: Can I just say one more thing?
1: Yeah.
3: I do want to acknowledge the people who clean up. Dublin City Council, I mean, it's extraordinary. I've been in there on Saturdays in the afternoon, and you just couldn't imagine it ever be clean again. And Sunday morning, it's all clean. You know, so
1: China. I would acknowledge that's good to hear. And what about in the likes maybe of you know, your kind of, you know, along the canal or public, some of the great public parks that we have, not just in Dublin, but, you know, but all over the country. Do you think licensing laws should be changed to allow people who want to go and enjoy themselves, you know, and not pay pub prices or restaurant food prices to go and do so and enjoy themselves in some of the public amenities that we have?
3: Okay, well, there's a couple of factors there. I'll tell you now, I've just looked at the renewing of my insurance in the arcade. Like, pubs need to be allowed to have a business too, you know. And there are costs with having public houses, lounges, restaurants, all of that. And if you allow everybody to just bring their cans to the park, they're going to suffer. They're definitely going to suffer. And they contribute to the exchequer. I mean, they're great tax contributors. So, I would think that drink is expensive in bars, and look, every single club that young people are going into, they're being frisked for drink, bringing drink in. So it's not like years ago where we could go out and we could afford to drink in the pub or the club. They have to drink beforehand. Bringing it into the park and actually legislating for drinking beforehand, in other words, letting prinks, which happens now, college going chill, happen in parks. You've got to think about everybody. You've got to think, is that fair to the family in the park? You know, who's there for the afternoon, people walking through the park. I'd be very careful with that, to be honest with you.
1: Yeah.
3: Because I think you've got to respect the businesses.
1: Well, that's it. You have to find the balance between the whole lot. And just like Steve, who's got in touch to say he thinks that public areas, you know, drinking, definitely not in public parks. I think they should be totally, it would make them off limits for families. Mary Harkin, who's from Rory's Fishing Tackle in Temple Bar in Dublin, is with us on the line today. Mary, how do you feel about this?
5: I think I agree with a lot of the points that your previous callers have said. I think, you know, people need to take responsibility, you know, for their actions. And I don't think if it's done in a controlled manner, you know, there's no reason why people can't enjoy a drink. You know, and with the parks, maybe you could have designated areas that, you know, you could have, you know, and limit the numbers. But unfortunately, I think as long as you restrict the numbers and do it in a controlled manner, there's no reason why people can't go out and enjoy themselves. It's the problem is when you get the gangs of people, and you know, and then it can leave, you know, kids or other people to be intimidated. That's what you don't want. But I think maybe if you had even just a designated area that people could enjoy a drink, you know, within reason. Mm. You know, you don't want hordes and hordes of people, but you know, but it was done in various parts of the city. There's no reason why people can't have a good
1: time.
5: So
1: you think there is kind of a need for some element of control in all of this,
5: is
1: there?
5: You don't want a load of people in parks. I mean, here in Temple Bar, in fairness, the most of the pubs have security. I think all of them do, actually. And if our people are drinking outside the pubs, they tend to be in a restricted area and they would have people, you know, keeping an eye on things. So things doesn't get out of control. And I think it's all, at the end of the day, it all comes down to control. And once it's done in a good manner, there's no reason why people can't enjoy a drink on the street.
1: This texter says that they believe Stephen's Green is already ruined with people smoking hash, boomboxes playing constantly. Older people like myself can't get a seat, so I don't go there anymore. So I definitely don't think there should be any drinking allowed in public parks, says this listener. Patrick's on the line in Tipperary. Patrick, how do you feel about this?
7: Steve. Previous lady said, like, it should be done in a controlled manner there, and there's licensing laws there for that, and that's part and parcel of why the licensing laws are there. And when publicans and whatever have to apply for their licensing laws, when it's up for renewal, there's a lot of factors taken into account. And as I said, these are some of the guidelines that are there to protect this. I believe that when people go to a public park or a place where there's kids and everything, I believe it's not a place for drinks. So I believe that these public spaces should be respected and it should be looked on as a space that you can get actually away from the drink, because there is license and premises and whatever. And if you want to drink, you go there and everything is done in a controlled manner.
1: So leave the laws as they are then, Patrick?
7: Sorry?
1: Leave the laws as they are. Don't go changing them.
7: Yeah, I believe I get 15 years delivering to pubs, so I know the business inside out and I know how well they're run and I know the way publicans abide by the law and have to. So I kind of understand that business and it's there for a reason. But I also know that even policing and everything, you don't want to create more problems because as we know, it's difficult enough to police some of these areas and you don't want to add to that where there's drink. Now, there was even an incident in a town near me where they put a bench outside an off licence. And of course, the people that had no respect for the area went into the off licence, sat on the bench all day and were a public nuisance. So you don't want that either.
1: Yeah.
7: I believe these public spaces should be respected.
1: Leave them as they are. And finally, Ryan, who's the owner of the Heartbreak Social Club, is with us on the line. Ryan, should we just leave then the kind of the socialising and the drinking like that to the places that are under licence, or should we open it up to public parks around the country?
8: I kind of agree with what everybody's saying. I think the rules that are there for a reason. But I think the rules were put in place probably 20, 30 years ago. As one gentleman said, you have there that his own kids, it's a different world out there. When I was a teenager, we were just every day, whenever you have a chance, socialising, we go drinking. Nowadays, people are into their fitness. I have a business on Drury Street. Yes, there does be a lot of people, but I was actually shocked by the amount of young people drinking for 2 years now without seeing any trouble whatsoever, without seeing anybody who seemed to be too drunk. So them licenses that people have obviously should be there, and I think that the laws we have just need to be changed where you've designated areas. They do it all around Europe. Mm. They do it around the UK. As usual here, we're probably going to be another 20 years behind everyone else doing it. And I believe these decisions are made by the likes of Dublin City Council and Garda Síochána to what makes their life easier rather than what makes the public's life better, which is what should be the decision.
1: Yeah, but it's funny you say that though, because like even this last texter who's got in touch says Irish people can't be trusted not to make a show of themselves. Otherwise what'll happen is you'll have young lads drinking cans in parks all day long.
8: Yeah, well, that's what I mean. By changing the laws, you're not just going to open it up and drink where you want. Like other places like, say, Barcelona, you can't just drink anywhere. You can't drink everywhere in the park. There's designated areas. Like, you're not going to be allowed to drink in the playground. Of course not. You can't drink on the football pitches. But there's designated areas, and then they're easy to police. Like, we've had drinking on Drury Street like this, as the lady from George's Arcade said, this is going on 2 years. We had a meeting last year with Dublin City Council and Garda Síochána with all the business owners on Drury Street. They had all these plans of how they would police this, of how they would monitor this. Absolutely nothing was done for a whole year. Until then, they just revoked the license of a pub that is perfectly run on the street. So they're putting this blanket kind of statement over the whole street rather than dealing with the individual problems. Yeah. Okay. They just let it grow and then pull it away from everybody.
1: Listener here's got in touch to say, I mentioned that about the Irish people. I think the question from listening to the debates is not if we should be allowed to drink in parks and public spaces, and more, why are we as a people only able to conduct ourselves so poorly whenever we have alcohol? Why can't we manage ourselves better, asks this listener. Another texter tells me, I love to go to the pub for food or a drink, but I don't want to see drunk, loud people knocking it back when I'm going for a walk in a park. If you want a drink outside, off you go to your own garden, if you like, or perhaps go to a pub with a beer garden. Email is lunchtimelive@newstalk.com. For the moment, that's Ryan, Patrick. Also as well, my thanks to Paul Montgomery there, Kira Mooney and Gwen Layden, who is from George's Street Arcade, Mary Harkin from Rory's Fishing Tackle in Temple Bar in Dublin. 087 1400 106, that is the WhatsApp number. Keep your health, your medical questions coming into us though. Ask the GP with Dr. Niall Breen. That is coming up shortly.
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1: 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Did you have to call your child after their granny or granddad? 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
1: Podcaster Vogue Williams has announced that she and husband Spencer Matthew are having their fourth baby, and she's teased out some potential baby names.
4: Since your sister's called Amber, what about Amber for a girl? And if it's a boy, Spencer. So Spencer and I both don't like his name. So it's not just me. He doesn't like his name. We both don't like it. So Spencer's not on the cards.
1: Yeah, Vogue Williams ruling out calling the next baby or her fourth child after her husband, Spencer Matthews. We want to talk to listeners today who felt they maybe had to do just that. We want to hear your stories. 087 1400 106 is the WhatsApp number. Broadcaster Claire Ronan is with me here on the programme today. Claire, how do you feel about naming children after their parents?
39: Well, look, when it came to naming my own children, I used to think it was the most confusing thing. So, say your husband is called Mark, you have a child called Mark, in Little Mark, Big Mark, then Little Mark grows up and he's 6'4" and Big Mark is 5'10".
1: Yeah.
39: And it's, you sometimes feel like laughing every time you meet them. And then you have all the confusion of the post and the birth date and all of that. I used to think it was sort of, actually, to be honest, a bit of an ego thing. I really didn't call any of the kids after either myself or my husband until I had grandchildren. And
1: right.
39: My first grandchild was called after my father, who had passed away.
1: Okay.
39: And to say, I was emotional
1: really?
39: When they named him. And to this day, my little grandson, he's 2.5 and his name is Austin. And my sisters even say, to hear the name being called, it's just like it sort of melts my heart a bit. And then I had another granddaughter recently and they called her Heidi Claire.
1: If it's
39: an ego thing, then bless me, Andrea. I have sinned. I have an ego the size of News Talk. I cannot deal with how proud, how honoured. Like, it's pathetic. And we had her christening, and when the priest said her name, I was like nearly poking everyone to say, "Did you see?" They called her Heidi Claire. Oh my God! So look, I've changed completely.
1: Yeah,
39: I think that's good. Such a nice thing. I think it's just lovely to do it.
1: No, it's funny. So it's Austin is after your own late dad, Claire.
39: My dad.
1: Yeah, and Claire after you. They're two lovely names, though. I think it's always gas when somebody has, though, you know, a horrid name. And next thing, there's an expectation on the son or daughter to name their child after that granny or granddad. You know, maybe where it's a very old name that's been handed down over 4 or 5 generations.
39: Like Gubnet.
1: Well,
39: something like Gubnet. You know,
1: there's a couple of suggestions.
39: Wrong with Gubnet.
1: Yeah, a couple of suggestions coming into us.
39: I think that's cruel, and I certainly look. Your name is one of the most important things. It is, Andrea. It's like somebody says, Andrea Gilligan. You know, it's a lovely name. You know, you envisage you to call a child like Gubnet Smurphy. No, doesn't sound. You know, or whatever. So I shouldn't be personalizing it to Gubnet. But if there's a name that's not attractive, I think it's time to stand up for the child. Or use it as a middle name.
1: Yeah, maybe that's the way to try and navigate that. What about you? Aideen Finnegan, presenter of Better With Money with the Irish Times, is joining us, Claire, as well. Aideen, did you feel under pressure to name your children after anybody in particular?
0: Oh, thankfully, no, I didn't. And poor old governess listening, but I mean, is there anyone who's ever said that's a lovely name and meant it? I think that the context that Claire is talking about that in is perfectly fine.
1: Yeah,
0: I think what you were saying, Andrea, is that when it's like, well, all the first boys in this family were called Patrick, you know, when it's kind of dictated like that, I think that's a nonsense. And I think it does harken back to a time when you barely had any rights to your own child. It was like you have to respect the elder generation that came behind that. And, you know, women weren't even allowed to name their own child because, you know, the other person's family said, no, it has to be this way.
1: Yeah.
0: So I think that's really not okay. And I think there's probably a lot of younger women who maybe give birth earlier in life that might feel under pressure and cave to that. And maybe, you know, if you're had a baby when you're a little bit older, you'd be a little bit less resistant to it. Harder, I suppose, if you know, sometimes there's a very sentimental reason. But have you or your listeners read the book The Names, which it was one of these really I think it was one of the biggest novels that came out last year or the year before. And it's a story, it kind of splits off in sliding doors kind of way. It's in one chapter, the first opening chapter, a woman's taking her son to be registered at the birth, and the husband wants it to be his name. And then the story splits into three, where the child is named after him, where she decides the name, and I can't remember the third option, but it's all about, you know, does your name dictate what turns out or what way you are? And I think there might be an element of that. If somebody grows up with a name that was handed to them and they didn't like the name and they didn't like the person, that they sort of feel it's a bit of a shadow over them. Basically, I'm saying it's kind of the parents, up to the parents, whether they want to name or pass down a name from in the family. It's not for the in-laws to do it.
1: No, definitely not. And it's funny, like, I know of situations, you know, kind of close to home where you have, you know, where say my friend with their partner has a child and they're told, well, you know, there's always been a, we'll say for the sake of this conversation, a Patrick Gallagher where the dad was that name and the granddad was that name and then his dad before him had that name. And, you know, there's always been a Patrick in the house and there's nearly an expectation, Aideen, that if there's a boy, that this, you know, this name is going to carry on for a fifth generation.
0: If there is somebody out there listening to this conversation today and that is their situation, do not be afraid to break the tradition. It's up to you. It's just, it's so wrong to kind of dictate that to somebody else. And like Claire says, a name is so important. And you know what? If you think about it, right, if it was a woman and they had a daughter and was like, well, I must name her after, you know, this part, you'd be like, what? Like, isn't she mad about herself? You know, and we don't think twice
1: about it. Well, it's funny because Claire said that about the ego thing, and this listener's got in touch to say it's 100% not an ego thing. My son is named after me, my father and grandfather, in with the new and out with the old. This listener tells me that they called their girl Sylvie after their dad, Sylvester. My father-in-law hated the name, but absolutely everybody else seems to love her name. Katie Mack, isn't that so cute? You're there, Aideen. You are. You can hear me.
0: Oh, sorry. Yes, I can hear you. I think that he's saying it's not an ego thing.
39: Hello?
0: Somebody else should be the judge of that.
1: Katie Mack from Opinions Matter podcast is with us on the line today as well. Katie, you like the idea of naming your child after a parent, do you?
39: Hi, Andrea. Yeah, I do. My brother is Daniel, and he's named after my dad. Now, my dad is French, so he would be the French version of a Danielle, technically, but nobody calls him that here. So my brother is Daniel and my dad is Daniel, which was confusing, obviously, when we were in the house and we were younger. Yeah. And my mum be, Daniel! And the two of them like, yeah, I was. I think it's nice, but for my own situation, my own name isn't actually Katie. On my birth cert, it's actually Katie Ann. Right. And my daughter is Claude Ann. But that came from my grandmother, who was Ann. So I actually think it's lovely to name your kids after someone you loved close or someone who was a big part of your life. I don't think it's egotistical. Like, I mean, at the same time, your kids are your most proud, the proudest thing you'll ever do. So, you know, if you want to name them after yourself, I'm like, go for it, 100%.
1: But I suppose it's different where maybe there's an expectation, though, that you do it. Like, that's
39: anybody to name, nobody was ever going to tell me what to name my kids. Now, the name was always, they were always going to have Irish names because I just love Irish names. Yeah. But nobody was ever going to dictate to me that, you have to put in a family name there somewhere. And that I definitely agree with Aideen that's where you have to kind of, say no. Like, there shouldn't be an expectation. There should never be an expectation. But I definitely don't think it's egotistical. I think it's really nice, but I definitely, I don't know, my name, I think Katie is associated with chaos. So I was never going to call my daughter Katie.
1: After that. So your daughter isn't Katie, but your brother is Daniel after your dad. And I'm curious, will Daniel continue maybe down the line?
39: No, he's got two boys and neither of them have his name. But my son, actually, my grandfather's name was Patrick and my son is Tyke Patrick. But he was also born on St. Patrick's Day, so it was kind of predictable. Everybody was like, I think it's going to be Tyke Patrick, isn't it? I was like, yeah.
1: Yeah, it'll definitely be that.
39: Yeah.
1: Here's an interesting text from this listener who says, I worked with a lad a couple of years ago. He was Dara, his wife was Vicky. They had two children. They named the kids Dara and Vicky. I thought it was absolutely crazy behaviour. So that's, Katie, like you naming your two children after yourself and your husband.
39: Yeah, no, for me, it wasn't after, it was more about my grandmother. The Anne thing was, Clodagh Anne was kind of after me being Katie Anne for my grandmother. Like, had I just been Katie Anne for the sake of being Katie Anne, I wouldn't have called her Clodagh Anne. But nobody calls her Clodagh Anne. Everybody just calls her Clodagh. Do you know what I mean? So I don't think anybody even knows, like, my actual name is Katie Anne.
1: Because
39: my whole life, I've just been called Katie,
1: Aideen, that's, I have never actually heard that before, where the two children in the house are called after mum and dad.
0: No, that's mental. Why would you do that? Would you call that logistical nightmare for everybody?
1: What about you, Claire? Have you thoughts on that?
2: sorry, but I've never heard of that before, and it does sound
39: a little wacky. But, I mean, you know, as everybody has said, your name is very important. And I suppose parents are entitled to call their child what they like. But I do think it's interesting, though, that the tradition seems to be changing, because I'm noticing from my own kids having kids and their friends, names are changing now in Ireland. You know, you don't hear too many Sinead's. You don't hear many of the old-fashioned names as much. There's more modern names coming in.
1: Some of the old ones are making a comeback, though. There's Billy's and, like, Mabel. Eliza's. Yeah, I do hear a few more of those kind of much older names making a bit of a comeback.
39: I suppose it's like everything, there's fashions.
1: Yeah.
39: You know, like in my day, there was Mary and Anne were really common names, and you don't hear as many of them now. I don't think anyone should be forced to call their child anything.
1: No, definitely not.
39: So you see the baby, you sort of have a good idea. I don't know what it is, but I think when you see the baby, if he's a few names, then it makes it much easier to choose the name. I think sometimes
1: People are very split about this thing about the ego of it. Like, Adriana's got in touch to say, naming a baby after a parent or grandparent, it is pure ego, especially if it's the first name. The second name may be understandable. And another listener again tells me that the second name is for the family name, but the first name is completely up to your own choice. That's broadcaster Claire Ronan, Aideen Finnegan from the Irish Times, Katie Mack from the Opinions Matter podcast. Sean Moncrief is in studio. Are there two Sean Moncriefs?
2: There aren't, no.
1: One is more than enough.
2: Enough. God love them. No. It's hard enough thinking up names. Anyway, one of my kids doesn't have a middle name because we forgot.
1: Really?
2: Yeah.
1: You just totally forgot about it.
2: Just do it. When it came to we thought, oh my God, we haven't thought about it. And then we just said, I will just go, without the middle name.
1: And any of them called after, so there's no one called after you, but anyone called after grandparents?
2: One of them has a middle name after a grandparent, for the most part, it was just names.
1: You remembered that one?
2: Yeah, I remember that one. For the most part, it's just names about, you know, that. Now, my kids are now having kids and they want to do that.
1: And would you be put out now if there's no Sean?
2: No, not so, no. Yeah. Because, you know, it's hard enough to spell the surname, plus also the, you know, the are you any relation to?
1: Yeah.
2: Though nowadays it's not that anyway. And most people just say, are you Caelan Moncrief's father, rather than the other way
1: around. That's it. But what are you talking about?
2: We're talking about driver anxiety. It seems to affect women over 35 more than disproportionately for some reason. And we're going to be talking to a woman called Kathleen Cumberford. Now, she teaches courses to help people with it because she had it herself. A truck crashed into her car when she was waiting to pay the toll. So, you know. Also, we're going to be talking about food bereavement. Which is kind of two areas. One is like your auntie had this great recipe and you really loved it when she made whatever and then she died and never passed it on. But also just foods you grow up with that aren't around anymore.
1: Right,
2: And the like, that, you know, shrinkflation, and they've changed the recipe and, you know.
1: I've no doubt listeners will get in touch with some of their favourites that are no longer on the shelves. Sean Moncrief with you from 2. Sean, thanks for popping in to us. Ask the GP. Dr. Niall Breen is with me next to answer your health questions.
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2: We go by how somebody is clinically. So for somebody like that, I mean, whose knee, when they say their knee went, I wonder, was it the patella, which is the bone on the front of the knee? Either way, it shouldn't be happening. So that's something I would get my doctor to follow up if they haven't already.
3: Yeah, I'm going to assume Mary must know what she's doing as well.
2: I hope so. Yeah. I mean, look, she's obviously a practical person and was able to sort it out. I'm always wary about relocating things like that in case there's a fracture. Because if you try and put something back into place and it's broken, the pain is quite significant. I would be cautious if anything else slipped out of place in future.
3: So when she's saying the daughter's knee is still sore, should she now go to the GP now and get a scan?
2: I think I would probably get some specialist in, but yeah, I mean, like, your knee is complex enough anatomically, so it might be that there's some ligamentous strain. There could be some ligament tear. There's probably some underlying cartilage thing there. Possibly. So that's definitely one that needs expert input through your GP initially.
3: Okay. 087-1400-106. Keep your WhatsApp questions coming into us. Please ask Niall about painful leg pain, especially at night. It actually wakes me up. I've had bloods done. I'm a woman in my late 60s. I've been told that it's wear and tear and it isn't bad arthritis. I've been prescribed strong tablets that just seem to knock me out. I refuse to take them. I'm wondering, would physio help in any way? I'm fit and working part-time and I'm healthy otherwise.
2: Well, it sounds like this person has gone through a lot of the right channels, that they've been investigated, they've had bloods and whatnot. If it was my patient, I'd probably drill a little bit more into the actual symptoms. Sometimes people will sort of say pain when it's actually like a restless legs syndrome or something like that. Mm-hmm. Just can't think of the name of it, but tonic water can actually be really good.
3: Oh yeah, I've heard that before.
2: Actually can. It sounds a bit.
3: What you're talking about.
2: It sounds a bit a different type of treatment, but for some people it does work quite well. So I think I'd want to know a little bit more about the history, but there's probably no harm in seeing a physiotherapist. They're we work alongside them, that they complement the work that we do, and we have a great physio system in this country. So yeah, physiotherapy might help there.
3: Listener says, a 39-year-old man, it feels sore during sexual intercourse, married to the same woman for 5 years. Any idea what it might be?
2: Well, believe it or not, when he says it's sore, I wonder, does he mean that his erection is sore? Because people can actually fracture their penis. That's something that can happen. And I think any pain like that, I certainly would get investigated. So that's probably something for a urologist via your GP. Now, I've also seen people get pain on ejaculation. And I've also seen people get pain after intercourse, like stinging or burning when they pass water. So definitely one for the GP. I see men like this regularly enough.
3: Really?
2: Yeah, you would.
3: So you can fracture your penis.
2: You can fracture your penis, yeah. It's not something that people talk about.
3: I never heard of that.
2: Yeah, it can happen, yeah. And I haven't seen it in a while. I saw a case of it last year and had to send the person to a urologist to follow through on that. And I'm not exactly sure what treatment that they do, I think, but... It's important because people should have a sex life if they wish to have one, and if they can't because of pain. Now, that person just says they have pain. So, I mean...
3: I'm 39, so they're young as well.
2: Yeah, and occasionally the pain will actually not be in their penis. It'll be in one of their testicles. So a good clean history is very clear history is needed there from that gentleman. I would go along to your doctor. This would be something that they certainly could get the ball rolling investigation-wise. So don't stay away with that.
3: 087-1400-106. Keep your questions for Dr. Niall Breen coming into us. This listener says they have horizontal bumps and ridges on their nails. They've had them since they were a child. They're curious. Any thoughts on what it might be?
2: Sometimes people will get that because if they bite their nails, sometimes people will get that who are using a lot of different nail treatments and glues and shellacs and things like that. If it's there since they're a child, look, it's probably no harm to get a baseline set of blood tests done. It's the kind of thing that if they Google it, it'll probably throw up a whole load of very frightening but extremely rare things. We do see people with nail issues from time to time. The one big thing you'd want to make sure it's

0: not as a fungal thing. So that will be very, very important. And usually we can diagnose that just kind of by looking at it. Sometimes we can take nail clippings and send them off to the laboratory and they'll try and grow them to see if anything is there, if we can tailor a specific treatment. So unfortunately, sending a lot of people back to their own GPs today, but I think that's
1: one. Not just over-the-counter prescription stuff from the pharmacy?
0: No, I don't think so. I think I'd like to get nail clippings sent away there and just see what's going on.
1: Okay. Red spots all over my arms. It isn't chicken pox, says this listener. It does feel itchy though, and I'm wondering, could it possibly be eczema? If so, what do I need to do?
0: Well, if it's eczema, I suppose the age of the person would be interesting there. If it's eczema, that doesn't tend to present with red spots. It sounds more like a thing called a folliculitis, which is where the base of the hairs basically on the arm can get inflamed and can get quite sore. Eczema tends to present in the creases, so at the front of the elbow.
1: It's a 45-year-old woman.
0: 45-year-old woman. Yeah, I wonder, is that something like a folliculitis again, which is just where the base of the hair follicle gets a bit red and inflamed and it can be sore. The timing of this would be important as well. Is it something that has just come up? If it has just come up, I'd kind of be inclined just to observe it for a little while and see. I mean, it's a time of year where people are showing their arms. If it has been ongoing, we'll say, since Christmas, and the person's self-conscious about it, I would kind of follow up through on that a little bit sooner.
1: Yeah.
0: But I don't think it sounds to me like eczema.
1: Okay. A listener who's 67 years of age says, I'm wondering what's the best treatment for ED?
0: For erectile dysfunction.
1: Dysfunction, I presume, yeah.
0: Yeah, erectile dysfunction. So, again, this is something that, as GPs, we're very comfortable treating and looking after. You can get over-the-counter Viagra Connect in your pharmacist. There are a few conditions where you can't get it, but most men can take it. So what they should say really is, when you look through the guidance, is that you should try the medication at least 6 times before you feel that either the dose is incorrect or the formulation is incorrect. There are 2 common ones on prescription, Cialis and Viagra. And I have some men who swear by one and some who swear by the other, and most of them come in a number of strengths. So definitely it's worth just trying it a few times and seeing. Also, anybody in their 60s who has erectile dysfunction should have a cardiovascular risk assessment, which is easy enough.
1: Yeah.
0: So blood pressure, pulse and bloods with their doctor, and a check for diabetes as well.
1: Listener wondering, is it possible to slow or to stop? Is it the process of vitiligo, finding a new spot every couple of months, and autoimmune disorder, is that right?
0: Yeah, so vitiligo is when the skin loses pigmentation, and you might see people on a beach or out and about with it, and they tend to get kind of fairly large white patches. And obviously, depending on the person's race, it can be a bit more cosmetically upsetting, depending. So it really would be in the realm of specialist treatment there. I don't know if there's anything that your GP could prescribe. Sometimes I think people talk about steroids and things. I'm not sure how effective they are, but definitely somebody who has a condition like that. We also screen for things like low B12, celiac disease, stuff like that. So they probably need a baseline set of bloods anyway. But if you were looking for a more definitive treatment, we'll say, that would be through a dermatologist. That would be kind of out of the lane of a GP.
1: Yeah, okay. Listener says, I have a clear cyst on my finger near the nail. It's the second time it's appeared, but on a different finger. It is painful at times. Any advice as to how to get rid of it? They've called it, is it a myxoid cyst or something?
0: A myxoid cyst, yeah. So a myxoid cyst is a cyst or a little swelling that contains synovial fluid. So they usually aren't sinister or worrisome. Now, as I think I've said here before, I'm always wary when
1: you can't
0: somebody,
1: see it.
0: Well, and also when someone brings a label like a myxoid cyst to the table, when, as you say, I haven't seen it. But if it's very recurrent, I would say excision from a hand surgeon is probably the thing to do. Now, again, the hand anatomy is quite complicated. I'd only do that if it was painful or cosmetically bothersome, or maybe they couldn't get a particular ring on their finger or they didn't like it. But if it's persisting like that, I think excision is probably the best way forward.
1: Finally, I went to the GP with hair loss, extreme fatigue and brain fog, 44-year-old woman, bloods with ferritin level 12, told because my hemoglobin level within range that all is okay. I'm still feeling symptoms 6 months on, took upon myself to start iron supplements. Any advice?
0: Well, sometimes we don't communicate things like this well. And what may have been that the GP said, well, your bloods are actually okay. It doesn't mean that the person doesn't still have the symptoms. And sometimes, I suppose, we could probably communicate that a little bit better. So for a 44-year-old woman who is having brain fog and, did she say fatigue as well?
1: Extreme fatigue, she said, and hair loss.
0: Yeah, I think that's somebody who, I mean, it's a bit of a buzzword now, but you'd be getting into the perimenopausal space there potentially. I would consider that. It is reassuring if she has a low ferritin, but that she doesn't have a low hemoglobin level. That means she's making enough blood and she's not losing blood anywhere. Again, like, I suppose it's reasonable for her to take an iron supplement. Always cautious about stuff that people take that we don't know about.
1: Yeah.
0: Like iron, it's not a harmless medication. But I would reconsider it and maybe think a little bit laterally in relation to something perimenopausal.
1: Yeah. Okay. All right. Dr. Niall Breen from the Portmarnock GP Clinic. Niall, thanks a million for coming in today answer listener questions. My thanks to the production team, Michael Quilligan and sound producer Caoimhe Harney, research by Laura Hannan and Mia Sherwood Scully. The editor is Aisling Moore. Sean will be with you next and I'll chat to you at midday tomorrow.
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12: It's been reported today that a New York man went to hospital when his heart rate dramatically sped up. But when he was admitted, the problem was quickly fixed when a doctor put a finger up the man's bum. Afternoon, you're welcome to the Moncrief Show. On the show today, driver anxiety, Germany rearms, and happy birthday to the soldiers of destiny. All that and more coming up over the next 2 hours. First, though, here's Eamon with the news.
2: Across Ireland, this is the home of conversation that counts. 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
13: It's 2 o'clock. Good afternoon. Financial support has been confirmed for up to 40 businesses and community groups damaged by Saturday night's fire in Waterford City. The cleanup operations underway at Tyker Business Centre, where up to 300 people are now out of work. Waterford City and County Council confirmed asbestos containing materials were identified at the former factory site. Minister for Housing James Brown visited the site today.
14: Thankfully, there is no sign in terms of air monitoring of any elevated limits of asbestos, which is very positive.
13: EMTs, paramedics and advanced paramedics are engaging in a work to rule today before they strike tomorrow. It's in relation to pay scales, as workers say their roles in the National Ambulance Service have changed in the last 15 years. The HSE has a contingency plan in place ahead of ambulance service disruption to the public tomorrow. Owen Drummy from the Unite Union says people should blame the government for the disruption.
15: Well, the reduction service, as I said, we've engaged extensively throughout the course of last week on what's going to be in place. But numbers-wise, nationally, look, as I said, there is going to be an impact.
13: Two Irish people are isolating after they left a cruise ship impacted by an outbreak of hantavirus. The women arrived back in Ireland from Tenerife last night on the government jet. They're isolating as a precaution, and the WHO says there's a very low risk to the wider public. However, two Americans and a French passenger who were on board the MV Hondius have tested positive for the virus. The Taoiseach confirmed the government plans to incentivize Ukrainian refugees to return home. The plans are being drawn up by the Justice Minister. Taoiseach Micheál Martin expects details to be provided to Cabinet soon.
16: And what's been looked at potentially is a package to help people to travel back and set up again, because quite a number of people have nowhere to go back to.
13: And over half of consumers are making fewer purchases to save money. A survey by KPMG has found nearly 4 in 10 adults feel less financially secure now than they did when 2026 began. 84% of people are using the deposit return scheme, and almost 9 in 10 say value for money is their first priority when shopping. That's it for now. More at 3.
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22: Good afternoon, I'm Stephen Doyle. Ireland captain Aaron King believes Sunday's Six Nations clash with Scotland has been years in the making. Scott Beamond has no fresh injury concerns after Saturday's win over Wales in Belfast. More than 27,000 tickets have already been sold for the game in Dublin. King was speaking earlier on the Clare Byrne show here on News Talk.
23: It's our first standalone game in the Aviva Stadium, which is really exciting. We've seen the lads play there for years, and finally it's our turn to play there. So yeah, we sold like 27,000 tickets as well, which is record-breaking for us, you know, the biggest crowd that we've ever gotten in Ireland. It's great to see and feel that support. We've come a long way from, you know, even just 5 years ago.
22: South African winger Takir Abrahams will leave Munster at the end of the season. The 27-year-old will return home after reaching an agreement to sign a 2-year deal with URC rivals the Bulls. Offaly GAA has confirmed the county's hurling captain Charlie Mitchell is recovering and is in good form. The player felt unwell after the drawn Leinster Championship match with Kilkenny yesterday. After being treated at the Midlands Regional Hospital in Tullamore, he was moved to St James's Hospital in Dublin. Mitchell has been in great form on the field in this year's Championship matches against Dublin, Galway and the Cats. And Leeds United are safe from relegation and 43 points ahead of tonight's Premier League match at Tottenham. A win for Spurs would see them go 4 points clear of the relegation zone. Kickoff is at 8. To listen to live commentary of the League of Ireland every Friday night, download the Go Loud app now.
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13: Well, gradually turning brighter this afternoon with plenty of sunny spells developing. Highest temperatures 11 to 16 degrees. And now you're up to date on News Talk.
12: 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Later on in the show, James Dempsey will be in reviewing various TV shows, including MIA, which is kind of a revenge killer thing where a woman goes off to kill 12 people. He'll let us know, I suppose, whether she succeeds or not. Also going to be talking about food bereavement. Now, it's not just for kind of, you know, there might be a recipe that your auntie used to make and then she passed away and then nobody knows where to find this particular recipe. It's also bereavement in a smaller sense of foods you may have grown up with. Crisps and sweets and that they just don't make anymore because, you know, they had E-numbers in them and all that woke nonsense. First, though, even after they've passed their test, many people are nervous drivers, and that anxiety can often increase when they're on the motorway, driving at speed and sandwiched between two massive trucks. This fear seems to disproportionately affect women over 35 years of age. Kathleen Comerford is an RSA driving instructor and the creator of the Overcome Your Fear of Driving campaign. Kathleen, good afternoon.
0: Good afternoon, Sean.
12: Could you start by telling us your story and the collision you had?
0: Well, it's going back about 23 years now, Sean, in the old M50 when they had the toll bridge and you had to queue up to put the money in. So I was just queuing up in the left-hand lane one Saturday morning, and then a truck decided to change lane quickly and I was in his blind spot and he didn't see me, so he crashed into me. So the guards came and everything was fine and I wasn't injured, thank God, and the car was okay because it was just the driver's side. But I found the next time I tried to go down the slip road on the M50, I thought I was having a heart attack and I had no idea what was happening to me.
12: Yeah. So did you then just avoid going on motorways in general?
0: 100%, yeah, because like back then there wasn't really much about panic attacks or anxiety. You know, we had come a long way in terms of understanding that and the causes and the effect of it. So, but at the time, yeah, it was the easiest thing to do, even though it wasn't easy to be driving back roads to get where you wanted to go.
12: Yes, and but did that help your anxiety or did it just increase it in the sense of it kind of bled into other areas?
0: Yeah, no, it just compounded it. It actually, you know, because it's a story you're telling yourself and it's a program your brain is running. And because we're hardwired for survival, my brain started deciding then we don't want to go places where we feel trapped. So then I didn't want to go into shopping centers or even supermarkets where they had the electric doors, because my brain would start, you know, you're scanning all the time thinking, okay, well, what if that doesn't open? Then I can't get out of here.
12: Oh, gosh.
0: Yeah, so it made my world very small, but yeah, but very interesting to look back on it now and to see the logic of it, even though at the time it felt totally illogical,
12: yeah,
0: you know?
12: Yeah, because you wouldn't think there was a connection between those two things at all. But I suppose no, maybe it was that feeling of being trapped, as you may have been felt initially, yeah, in the car.
0: Yeah, well, like we're going around trying to drive on motorways and do high-tech stuff, and everything has like come on in terms of technology and roads have improved, but we still have the same brain that like they had in the caves, Sean. So it's quite a challenge then, yes, you know?
12: So you started looking for some help, and what kind of help did you get?
0: Yeah, I was exploring different things like different alternative therapies and hypnosis and neuro-linguistic program really worked for me, like getting to understand the patterns in my brain. But then I still felt that I could feel the anxiety in my body. I was still having the physical reaction. So then I found a woman in Limerick who did quantum thinking and releases on, you know, how your body holds trauma.
12: Mm-hmm.
0: So all of that then really helped. So then I studied all of those modalities then over a number of years and just decided to put a program together then to help people who were maybe experiencing the same thing that I did.
12: Yeah, I must say I've never heard of quantum thinking before. So what happens in those kind of sessions?
0: Well, what you're trying to do in the sessions that I'm doing is kind of like being a private investigator with the client, because you're trying to find out where did this happen? What's the root of it? And where does the pattern occur? And why is the brain deciding this? And like sometimes it can be, you know, it can take quite a while with some people to go back to their childhood, like almost like that they, when like their father was a drunk driver and they ended up crashing into a bend, and that's why this woman doesn't like going around bends. Another guy, he was in a crash and he was cut out of the car by the emergency services. So like he really had PTSD, but he didn't know it. But then he just stopped wanting to drive on motorways or on higher speeds as well. And on wet roads, because all of this had happened on a wet night at a high speed. So the body remembers and it keeps the scores, and it's live within you. So you have to go back into the memory and release it and neutralize it, because otherwise it's like an electric system going through your body all the time.
1: So when people come into you, it's not, you know, it's not, right, let's get you in a car and drive on some motorway and get used to it. You're talking to them initially to find out, is there something else on top of just the fear in itself?
0: Yeah, well, when I started the program, I used to do it in the car, Sean, but I found it quite difficult because people were having traumas and not able to drive, and then it didn't feel kind of appropriate to be sitting on the side of the street with them pouring, you know, their soul out or crying over something that they've just remembered. So that's why I decided to take it off the road and just bring it into a Zoom or into a room, like, you know, because it can be even a lot of it can be related to grief or a stressful time in your life where a difficulty in marriage, exams, stress in work, somebody dying. One woman in particular never wanted to drive on a motorway, and eventually she remembered that when she was about 11, her aunt came in and said that their son had been killed on the motorway in another country, and she thinks she decided then at 11 she'd never drive on a motorway.
1: Oh my word, that's so interesting. That figure, and research seems to bear this out, that it does disproportionately affect women over 35. Why is that?
0: Well, now, I don't know why exactly the age of 35, but I do know that women have a heightened risk perception, so we're more risk averse. And we also have a higher, quicker response to fight or flight, basically, you know, because I think we're more hardwired for survival, whereas like men will feel the stress, but they don't maybe ask for help or mightn't even tick it on a box that they had it, you know.
1: Because I think most reasonably sane people will kind of feel to some degree or another that a motorway can, especially if it's crowded, if you're on the M50 and cars are going fast and, you know, all it needs is for one person to not pay attention properly and it could be a catastrophe.
0: Absolutely. I mean, and all you need is for that one moment for something to give you a fright, and then that can just completely throw your brain off track altogether.
1: Yeah.
0: So yeah, like I totally agree with you that it is like, you know, and I always tell my clients, I'm not going to take fear out of your brain or your body, because we need certain levels of fear in order to stay alive. So, but it's the irrational fear is what I work on with them.
1: Yeah. So so after you've spoken to them for a while, then do you get in a car? Is it kind of gradually getting used to the sensation of driving on a motorway?
0: Yeah, no, we worked through it over a 3-week program, and like what we're doing is it's a 2-hour session, and for the first 2 hours we get to the root of it, and then we find out if it is they are live in their body, and then I have techniques and things that I do in order to release that. And then we set a task of whether they are comfortable to just go and do a little bit of something. If they're near a motorway, sometimes it's a road with a bend, sometimes it's driving just even in traffic. And then they often come back then after the first session and they've just done loads, like that the story has gone out of their head, that continuous loop of the brain saying, where's the exit, where's the exit, or the feelings of palpitations and that. And then we do more with the next session, and then off they go again. And then pretty much by the end of the third session, like I had 3 people in April, and they're all... One was a fear of a driving test, and she's can't wait to get her driving test now. And the other was not wanting to drive on motorways in Cork and Limerick and Galway. And then the other one was in Dublin, and thankfully they're all flying around now.
1: One of our listeners has texted in to say driving anxiety is actually also a specific menopause symptom. So it could be related. That could relate to the over 35 thing, I suppose, if some women are perimenopausal at that point. That might feed into it. So
0: everything can get heightened around that time, but I do think it can happen at any age.
1: And Kathleen, is it that the anxiety, you can't completely get rid of it, but you learn how to manage it?
0: No, I would disagree with that. Like, I would feel mine is gone. Like, I drive 4 hours on a motorway up and down to Kilkenny, Mayo to Kilkenny all the time now, and it doesn't bother me. And I look for feedback, say, months and 6 months later with most of my clients, and yeah, it's gone. There's nothing there.
1: Right, okay, so it can go away completely.
0: It's the neural pathways. Like, the brain can't distinguish between real and imaginary. So that's the problem. So once you can work that out, and then the brain is holding a program of wanting you to protect you, and the body is holding the trauma. So once you release the trauma and then you rewire the brain, there's no reason for it still to be there.
1: Yeah. But I assume, when the truck crashed into you, you probably still have a fairly vivid memory of that.
0: Not as vivid now, because I've taken the liveness out of it, if that makes sense. Mm. It's like remembering, say, you can remember the day you got married and whatever, and you can see a picture of it and you can go back into it, but you're not actually reliving it completely, if that makes sense. It's called disassociation. I've disassociated myself from any of the negativeness around that.
1: Yeah. That's so interesting.
0: So I'm fine around trucks. I'm just always conscious. But as a driving instructor, I would always teach people to stay out of people's blind spots.
1: Mm. Yeah, absolutely.
0: Especially trucks and that, because you put your hand at your ear, you can't see your hand. So it's as simple as that, you know?
1: Yeah.
0: And for a lot of people, their field of vision can be very low. They're not looking far enough up the road. They get away with that driving it in towns, maybe driving a bit in the country. But when you're on a motorway, you need to be looking at the horizon so you can do that 120 and know what's happening ahead. And if you're not looking far enough up the road, then like your nervous system is going to kick in, because it's not going to feel safe, because your brain isn't getting the information it needs to feel safe.
1: Yeah. And the people that you've helped, Kathleen, is there always a trauma there? And can it always be discoverable?
0: Well, what do you mean by trauma?
1: Well, I mean that there's some other event other than they suddenly just, developed a fear of driving on the motorway, say, you cited a few examples there. Is there always something that predates that they're not aware is influencing their anxiety?
0: Well, that pretty much, yeah, that's what I have found. Like, and not only that, there's always loads, like, of incidents. Like, one of the guys I had in April, I think there was, like, 12 of them that we had to go through.
1: God, 12 of them.
0: Yeah, that was the most that I've ever had. But like, you know, but that was good that we could get the awareness going on that level, because it's like an onion. You just peel it back and peel it back, you know, and then you get to the root of it. So that's why it works, I think, is because we go really deep with it. I'm not trying to do a surface thing or a band-aid thing here. I'm trying to find out what's going on and what's the program you've been running and how long have you been running it. But if you really think of this, none of us, like any of those people, including myself, we were able to drive on a motorway prior to something happening. So then you know you can get back to that.
1: Yeah, indeed. Do you have a website, Kathleen? A few people want to know, how can they get in contact with you?
0: Yeah, I have a website, because I believe in the positive slant on this, so it's called overcomeyourfearofdriving.com.
1: Okay, overcomeyourfearofdriving.com. Kathleen, thank you very much for speaking with us today. That was Kathleen Cumberford there, an RSA driving instructor and the creator of the Overcome Your Fear of Driving program. Somebody says, interesting that it's more likely in women. I'm a man. In my 40s, I developed what this woman is talking about, but a few sessions of hypnotherapy really helped me, and I never looked back. Well, indeed, there is research indicating that, though Kathleen herself gets a lot of men as well as women. Driving anxiety is so common. My sister has it. She thinks it's because she never drove on the motorway during lessons and her test. I developed driving anxiety in my mid-30s, driven happily for years. I won't drive on motorways now, but there was no trigger or trauma. It just started happening. Well, it might be the case that there is one, but you're unaware of it. And, you know, it mightn't have happened around that time at all. It might be something kind of from your past. I experienced this, not sure what caused it, but the speed seems to concern me. And I'm okay if nobody is behind me to drive at the appropriate speed. But when the road starts getting busy and I feel cars are getting close to me, start flashing lights, etc., I actually slow down. It is completely motorway related and it's very life limiting. And somebody else says, my sister would not drive on a motorway due to menopause anxiety. We had to do a dry run to get to Wexford by back roads and two ferries. She's getting better now. Of course, there's also the fact that just, you know, if we still have these Stone Age brains that haven't really developed, you know, sitting in a tin can, driving at 120 kilometres an hour must feel completely unnatural. Let's remind you what's in the cash machine.
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2: 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Moncrief's Fact of the Day. 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
1: 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It is time for four questions. Well, we look back over the weekend and look forward to the week ahead. The four questions, as usual, are: what delighted you over the weekend? What annoyed you over the weekend? What did you learn? And what are you looking forward to? The people with us to answer those questions are Lorcan Collins and Dorian O'Connor. Good afternoon to you both.
8: Hello. Hi, Sean.
1: Lorcan, tell us what delighted you at the weekend. Even though it doesn't sound that delightful on the face of it, it sounds like you were abusing your poor dog.
9: Well, I have two dogs, and one of them, Juno, is very hairy, and it was very warm. And I said to my wife, we should bring him down and get him shorn. But it's €75 and there's a waiting list.
1: Gee, Mac, that's not
9: cheap. And with two dogs, it would be very expensive. So I got my razor, my electric razor, and we got stuck into the dog and fairly scalped him. And he was very annoyed. He kept walking over the clumps of his hair, going, sniffing them and looking at us as if we had done something terrible to him. So we were two humans that were in the doghouse. And then I was out later on. I was sitting down having a cup of coffee and I was having a read, and I saw two lovely robins came down and started to take the hair in their beaks and bring it back to their nest. So I kind of thought to myself, that's delightful. And one man's misery is another man's happiness. So
1: that's a cycle of nature at work there.
9: Do you, really?
1: Yeah. Do the same robins, do you have robins that come back to your back garden every year?
9: Well, I'm pretty sure we do, because they seem very trusting. And under COVID, I started to put little bits of cheese out for this robin. And then it got to the stage where we had so much time that I got them to eat out of my hand.
1: Really?
9: Yeah, and I got videos of it too. But they really never took off on the internet. I was really annoyed at how I just got about 3 likes on it. And I was going, this should be viral.
1: If you got the robin to bake sourdough bread, that would have got a like during COVID.
9: That would have been bang on.
1: That's what it was all about. What kind of dogs do you have that they're so hairy?
9: Well, one has a kind of a breed name, like it's called a Cavachon. And the other we got from a farm in Cavan. And I'd say he's about 10 different dogs mixed together, but he's a great fella. You know, he's like a 1980s dog. Do you remember when they had no real name? They were just mongrels, basically.
1: Yes. Yeah,
9: and
1: yeah.
9: He's pretty clever, but the Cavachon, I think they're so inbred, he's not so smart. But
1: you see, that's the thing, yeah, really, because people want a specific breed, and it's like what you're getting is the dog version of the British royal family.
9: You
1: because,
9: got it.
1: You know, they're all married to their cousins, so they're not that bright.
9: Hopefully without some of their proclivities, anyway.
1: But they're dogs, so I suppose you can't.
9: Well,
1: So do they leave hair all over the house then?
9: Well,
1: no,
9: they don't shed. They don't shed, so we have to get stuck into them, you know. But I was going to take a picture of Juno, because she kind of looks like a collaborator from World War II who was captured after the Nazis left France. She's so badly done.
1: Yeah. Oh, God, the poor thing. Do you have to get it fixed or anything?
9: I don't know. Sure, she'll grow out again.
1: All right. Okay, fair enough. Darren, are you
10: a
1: dog
10: person?
1: Did she look
10: different? Yeah, I love dogs. And we actually have that exact breed of dog at home. I'm from a farm, and my brother got a sheep shearer. We don't have any sheep, so it was 4 cows, but he sheared our lovely sheep dog. And I swear to God, I didn't recognize the dog after. It was like a different, it was so skinny. I was like, where has this new dog come from?
1: There's shears for cows. I didn't know that.
10: Yeah, well, now, don't quote me on that, Sean, to be honest. I didn't really ask where the shearing thing.
1: Yeah. You just assumed it was for cows.
10: I assumed it was for cows because we don't have sheep, so unless he was going to shear himself.
1: Right, okay. Okay. And would you know when the right time of the year to do it out? Like, well, does the dog start sweating?
9: Well, yeah, like, he was panting. That's why we went for it. He was just under the sun. He's kind of so stupid, he doesn't go into the shade, so he just lies in the sun panting. And you go, drink some water, and he's just looking at you like you're a fool. But you should, I suppose, like a sheep, shear them when it's spring. Would that be right, Darren? I'm not too sure about when you'd shear a dog. Presumably, you leave him be hairy during the winter.
1: Yeah.
9: And then when the summer comes...
1: They do tend to lie in the sun and bake themselves for some reason. Yeah.
10: Would it not be a natural thing that if they needed to shed, they'd shed themselves? I actually think it's kind of, you know, sad to declone their lovely hair that they've worked so hard on.
1: Well, it could be because for, like, you know, thousands of years of depending on humans to do stuff for them.
10: That's what they do.
9: Definitely part that they're inbreeding has resulted in them, some of them, specifically not shedding, I guess.
10: Well then.
1: And they don't, like, they think that they're kind of some sort of hunter animal. Like, we have a dog, like, it's a small dog, but the dog, like, sits out in the backyard looking at birds and then goes, I'm going to have a go with this bird. But she waits until the bird is taken off and there's absolutely no chance of catching it.
9: Yeah.
1: She never caught anything, but she's constantly barking.
10: She doesn't want it to affect her ego.
1: Yeah. So what delighted you over the weekend, Darren?
10: I had a lovely time, actually, speaking of farming, with a fellow farmer's daughter. I was recording an episode of my podcast, Dating with Darren, and the lovely Sophie Bell was the person I was speaking with. So yeah, we compared notes on what it is to be a farmer's daughter.
1: And what is it to be a farmer's daughter?
10: That is a good question. We didn't get down to the bottom of it, but I suppose the work ethic that we have instilled, like when I was growing up, having television on during the day was like a no-go. And I suppose as well, the idea that girls can do whatever boys can do was always instilled in us as well. So she actually went on and is now a farmer.
1: Okay.
10: And I am forcing my dad into putting on fur jackets and choreography.
1: So what kind of jobs would you have had to do growing up around the farm?
10: I wouldn't have. It would have, like, I would have milked the cows.
1: Yeah.
10: Or
1: by hand or with a thing? You know,
10: no, never
1: the sticky
10: hand.
1: On thing.
10: The sticky on things.
1: I once milked a goat.
10: By hand?
1: Yes, by hand.
10: Oh.
1: It was, yeah, and it's exactly what you think it's like. It's very strange. It was at, you know, it was at the farming.
10: Wow, and what about cats? You know, like,
1: I've never milked a cat. No. I imagine that's you need tweezers or something. All right, so how many cows would you milk?
10: There's, I think, over 100 now cows at home.
1: Farmer.
10: Yeah, but I haven't milked in years because the last time that I did, a cow, I turned too quickly in the pit and a cow fell in between the pit and the bars and actually broke her legs. Yeah, and my brother went absolutely mental at me.
1: Was that your fault?
10: Yeah, because I gave her a fright. Well, you know, it was... Yeah. But yeah, it stuck with me and I kind of don't want to harm any more farm animals again.
9: And did you have to put the cow down then, like a horse?
10: I never asked any more questions. They said she went to live in another farm, so that's...
9: We have some dogs like that.
1: Okay. Yeah, so you're maybe... do you have brothers then who are a brother who's more involved in the farm than you are? Would that be fair to say?
10: Yeah, that would be. My eldest brother, Charles, is on the farm. And then my other brother, Neil, has his own farm as well. So
1: right, okay.
10: Yeah, they've kind of, they've taken the bull by the reins
1: and
10: or horns.
1: Have you had any interest in inheriting the farm yourself?
10: No, actually. I love the farm and I love dancing on the farm, but actually going to work the farm probably wouldn't be the best idea.
1: Why dancing on the farm? Because it's not your first thought, I live in a farm because it's great for dancing.
10: Yeah. It's, you know, you can do whatever you want to do. Myself and Daddy have great crack doing little tours of the farm and we show off our moves. And he actually just really wants to enjoy his retirement, but I have other ideas.
1: Yeah, but is he retired now? Yeah, he is retired. So, but for a farmer, do you ever really retire? Or is he still like doing a few bits and bobs around the place?
10: He's always working. He has a massive interest in vintage tractors. So he's always kind of tipping away at them or, you know, kind of the manager of the farm. Apart from me, I'm also supervisor. So if anything kind
1: but
10: of goes
1: wrong. Dancing supervisor.
10: Just to make sure everything is running.
1: And how many vintage tractors does he have?
10: Oh, wow. That's a great question. I'd say he could have 40.
1: What?
10: Yeah. He adores them. Yeah, I get kind of jealous of them sometimes. He gives them a lot of attention.
1: And so does he bring them, are there kind of vintage tractor shows and that kind of stuff?
10: Yeah, he would bring them on runs or he's made a calendar, actually. Like, you know, a fireman's calendar, except with vintage tractors.
1: Yes. Highly erotic.
10: He has his clothes on,
1: yes. Yeah. Wow, that's interesting.
10: My aunt actually passed away years ago from cancer, and he made a calendar, a vintage tractor calendar, in aid of the Cushla Centre in Portlaoise. And it was actually, he went to a run around that time, a vintage tractor run. So, he has loved it ever since.
1: Yeah,
10: it's kind of
1: my
10: a special
1: word.
10: Place with him.
1: Somebody's texted in to say we have a Cavachon who was actually diagnosed with canine autism. Because she stares at you.
9: Wow. Yeah, I mean, he may or she may have ADHD. That's possible.
10: Don't we all?
9: Because she keeps on picking up hobbies and then not completing them.
1: Right.
9: You know.
1: What kind of hobbies does your dog have?
9: Jigsaw puzzles.
1: That's wow.
9: That was a big
1: thing.
9: There were only four pieces in it, and she never completed one. So that's a kind of a sign of Dolly is ADHD.
10: Disappointing.
1: Yeah. So what annoyed you over the weekend, Lorcan?
9: Well, for nearly 30 years, I've been bringing my 1916 walking tour into Dublin Castle, and we were notified that Dublin Castle was going to close in July, and I brought my little group of lovely children from Antrim. From a school into the castle, and there was a sign saying we've now closed the castle. So it's a month or so early, or even 2 months early, they've decided to close it, which is a bit discombobulating. We've got this European Council. I don't know if you know this, but from July, where Ireland is in charge Europe.
1: Yeah,
9: and we're just hoping we don't break it or lose it behind the couch or something like that. But to me, I was thinking about what is this? It's a junket of some sorts that every 6 months the European Council moves to another country. And I bet there's like loads of lovely benefits for those who go to the new country, you know, hotels and free lunches and what have you. And I was kind of thinking, why do we have Brussels? Just stay in Brussels. We're all grand with you being there and let us get on with our lives here. But besides that, if you do have to move, we have places where we could host it. Like, we have a purpose-built convention centre. So why don't we just use that for the whole European Council? Why do we have to use beautiful Dublin Castle and all its history, all these people who come from all around the world to go to the Chester Beatty Library and inside the castle? It's just beautiful. It's fantastic.
1: Yeah.
9: I know it's where British rule began, you might say, with the Anglo-Normans when they started to build it first in 1104. But we, as the Irish, would have been denied entry into the castle for centuries, and now they've closed it to us again.
1: Oh, my God. Well, maybe that's why they use it, because it's so rich in history. It was a convention centre, as a kind of an upended jack's roll on the keys. You know, if you wanted to kind of... you're bringing all these people, and it's kind of... Isn't it just a projection of soft power and look how fantastic we are and all that kind of stuff?
9: Yeah, I get it. And I haven't looked into this yet, but I saw they put up a metal sign, a huge metal sign on Barnardo Square, and it says Balio Haclia, and one of the A's is a heart. You know, we love Balio Haclia. But I have no idea how much they spent on it. I'd imagine it was a couple of hundred grand. It's massive.
10: But it's
9: and
10: there's
9: a lot of work in it.
1: Yeah.
9: But like, if you need a sign to tell you where you are, you shouldn't be here.
1: Yeah. Well, no, that's true, but that's probably for visitors.
9: Yeah,
1: so have you to bring the 1916 walking tour down to the convention centre now the men and women of 1916 had nothing to do with this.
9: Well,
1: that's what it led to.
9: We do go down that way anyway, because Liberty Hall is down there, so it's sort of all part of the story. But I just love the castle. It's a great part of the story. We can go to City Hall. which is right beside it. So it's not too bad, but it's just a little bit kind of harsh. Why do we have to close it for now 8 months altogether?
1: Yeah, I suppose it's security and stuff, though, is, you know, the Russians would be messing with it.
10: Wouldn't be ideal.
9: I don't think the Russians are bothered. Yeah. Probably just like...
1: Okay. We'll take your word for it. Right, Darren, what annoyed you?
10: A lovely lady decided to comment on one of my videos and say you should dress for your age.
1: Okay.
10: So I thought that was nice.
1: So, you're begging all sorts of intrusive questions I'm comfortable asking, as in such as what age are you?
10: I kind of have told everybody, I think, what my age is. I'm 33, but I also think, first of all...
1: Wow, you're so old.
10: I know, but I think, like, since when? I didn't get the memo that once you turn 30, you have to put on, like, woolly jumpers and, like, beige trousers. Do you know what I mean? Or, like, a dress suit. And I also think, who died and made you gawk one, Patricia? Do you know what I mean? So...
1: Are you sure, though? I mean, because a lot of them, this might be just some fat bloke in his 40s who's pretending to somebody else just so he can snipe at people.
10: Yeah, it could be. Well, I had a look at her profile and I would never judge anybody, but I also wouldn't be taking, you know, style tips from her either. And I just think, you know, I like to express myself through what I wear. And I feel like if you're going to judge someone on what they wear, it's more of a you problem than it is what the person is wearing. Do you know what I mean?
1: Yeah. But it still annoyed you, though.
10: Yeah, it did. It did a little bit.
1: I did dress your age. God, that's nonsense, really.
10: I know, yeah. And I just would never notice it on anybody else. Like, whether you are wearing something or if you're wearing nothing at all, I'm not going to see it because I'm quite happy with my little, you know, lemon cohort and living my best life.
1: What did you learn this week, Lorcan? You learned something complicated.
9: Well, it's not too complicated. I'm mad about history, obviously, but I have a kind of a passion for space, for the cosmos. And I grab these books off the shelves in shops and I go, I'll read that. But sometimes they're very complicated. Now, I did read Stephen Hawking, A Brief History of Time. You're the same age as myself,
1: yeah,
9: Sean, so you remember
1: that, yeah.
9: You remember when we were all...
1: I memorised it.
9: You were
1: absolutely
9: sitting in pubs all pretending we knew what we were talking about, but black holes and baby universes. But I got this other book quite recently, and it's called A Universe from Nothing, because I sometimes lie in bed going, how did we get a universe from this Big Bang? How is there so much material in the world, in the universe, if it was all just a tiny speck once? And that happened 13.775 billion years ago. It was a Monday. We know that from the Bible. And I thought all elements were created in the Big Bang. I thought everything was created. Mm. But then I learned it was really just some of the lighter elements, hydrogen, helium, and lithium, but that it's supernova, which are stars that explode, that created the heavier elements. And I was so delighted to learn this, you know, carbon and oxygen and calcium and iron, all that goes to make us up as humans. So in the book, it also explained that everything inside us is from supernova exploding stars. So we're billions of years old, for one. And the same elements that are in your left arm aren't necessarily from the same explosion in your right arm. Does that make any sense?
1: Yeah, yeah.
9: And they're always blown away by this. So I also think we don't really die. Maybe our minds die, but everything about our body will be around for billions more years.
1: All those
9: made me feel
1: bits.
9: Quite good.
1: Yeah, actually is a kind of
9: so we are basically stardust.
1: Yeah.
10: Oh my God, wait till I tell everybody.
1: Yeah. So what did you learn over the weekend, Darren?
10: I learned that people who don't have brothers or sisters can struggle in romantic relationships. And I also learned that I love a sweeping statement.
1: Yeah. You certainly did. Yeah. Yeah. I don't know. What are you looking forward to this week?
10: I, myself and my lovely daddy are going head to head in a cook-off at the Tralee Food Festival. So I'm very excited about
1: that. Okay, and do you know what you're going to make? Do you know what he's going to make, more to the point?
10: No, but I'm going to try and find out beforehand so I have the upper hand. That's
1: okay,
10: the plan.
1: Is he a good cook?
10: The two of us aren't exactly domestic.
1: A lot of tractors to look after. And Lorcan, what are you looking forward to?
9: I'm going to bring my daughter and a couple of other people to the International Literature Festival. She's 19 and she wants to go to Sessione Moore in the Speranza tent in Merrion Square. I missed her 18th birthday, which coincided with her graduation, which coincided with her leaving certificate. So obviously, I am never going to be forgiven for this for the next.
1: We should give mitigation. It wasn't like you were on the lash or anything. No, you were in hospital.
9: I was in hospital, but besides the fact I was at death's door, I missed her graduation.
10: Yes,
9: so I shall have to pay for this for a long, long time. But I'm looking forward to that. There's two great bands playing. One are called Landless and the other are I've forgotten their name. I'm sorry to them. Oh, The Ran. So I'm looking forward to it. I love an old session and I love a few pints.
1: Kevin is texting to say be careful with the dog's hair. It's been proven that when birds use it for building their nests, it affects the birth rate of their offspring.
9: Well, I'm delighted to hear that. They're going to have more children, I presume.
1: Less, I think, is probably what he's implying.
9: I'll talk to the Robin.
1: Darren and Lurkin, thank you both very much. You are listening to the Moncrief Show on News Talk. We'll take a break. After that, Germany is rearming.
0: Moncrief on News Talk.

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5: 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With the war in Ukraine and a US increasingly sceptical about NATO, there has been, as you probably know, a lot of discussion about European defence. And in Germany, that has resulted in a ramped up arms production process. James Rothwell is Berlin correspondent for The Telegraph. Good afternoon, James.
6: Good afternoon.
5: Could you give us any idea of the scale of how much it's increased? Certainly the awards being given to various arms producers in Germany.
6: Yes, that's right. It's basically the biggest German rearmament drive since the Second World War. And we're talking about a country which underinvested in defence for many, many years. And now Friedrich Merz, the German Chancellor, says that he has woken up to the real threat from Russia. And as a result of that, he wants to turn the Bundeswehr, the German armed forces, into what he says will be the strongest conventional army in Europe. To do that, the German military needs to massively ramp up production of tanks, and it also needs to recruit a huge number of troops, about 80,000 by 2035, and it needs to invest in new technologies such as anti-drone missiles and, of course, air defense. So we're talking about an extremely ambitious project that's not just looking to the future in terms of potential conflicts to come, but also trying to compensate for a lack of investment in defence over several decades.
5: And politically speaking in Germany, I mean, obviously there are profound historical reasons as to why Germany may have underinvested in its defence. Has that changed now?
6: The attitude has definitely changed, and the primary cause for that is Russia and anxiety about increased Russian aggression across Europe. The German government has said, for example, that it's concerned that Russia could attack one of its NATO allies within the next couple of years. So there's a real concern that war could potentially break out between Russia and NATO at some point in the near future. Germany wants to be ready for that, not just in terms of self-defense, but also fulfilling its role within NATO as a kind of transit hub. If war were to break out, German roads, German rail networks would be crucial for rapid transport of NATO forces over to the eastern flank. And so under Friedrich Merz, the country is trying to transform itself and become what the Germans call being Kriegstuchtig, or war ready, which is, of course, as you allude to, a very big shift in the German mindset.
5: Yeah. Now, as I understand, you did visit some of the factories producing these arms.

0: What kind of arms are being produced?
1: Well, it depends based on which factory you go to. I was at the factory of Heckler & Koch in southwestern Germany. That's a gun manufacturer. They're perhaps best known for producing the MP5 submachine gun that was famously used by the British SAS during the Iranian embassy siege. They also produce all sorts of rifles and machine guns and submachine guns for police forces all over Europe. And their main customer is the German army. They told me that they've massively scaled up production of the G9. That's the standard issue rifle that the Bundeswehr uses. But they're also looking to expand into anti-drone technology as well. They recognize, they say, that they can't just be a conventional gun producer anymore. They've got to, if you like, expand their repertoire.
0: Yeah, and presumably then there are other firms producing things like tanks.
1: That's right. You've got Rheinmetall, which is the big beast of the German defense ministry. They're producing pretty much everything that you might want to have in a war now, particularly famous for things like tanks, missiles, and that sort of thing, infantry fighting vehicles. You've also got a German missile company called Diehl, which is playing a very significant role in that. And you have some new kids on the block, if you like, these new tech-led companies experimenting with AI, which are producing much more fanciful to the layman, at least, products. They're trying to put together things like self-driving tanks. They're also looking at cheap, cost-effective ways of taking down drones, because, as you may know, the current status quo in intercepting drones in Europe is to use a very expensive missile to shoot one down, and it's eye-wateringly expensive. So a lot of traditional, big, old-fashioned German companies scaling up what they do already, and some new modern companies experimenting with new technology.
0: Yeah, and given that, you know, it's arguable perhaps that there's something of a Cold War going on already, given sort of a form of digital warfare may already be in place, I assume security must be really, really strict around these companies.
1: Yes, that's absolutely right. Russia is waging what we call an ongoing hybrid war campaign on NATO countries, where the Russians have been trying to firebomb and burn down factories which are used to produce weapons that support Ukrainian forces. For example, Armin Papperger, the CEO of that company I mentioned just a moment ago, Rheinmetall, he was the subject of an attempted Russian assassination plot. And against that backdrop, these German companies are very, very mindful of Russian spies, Russian saboteurs, trying to come and photograph, for example, equipment that they think they might want their sort of masters in Moscow to have a deeper awareness of. And for that reason, if you visit one of these places, the security is very tight. Our experience of Heckler & Koch was that we needed to make sure that we didn't have any devices on us that could be used for clandestine photography. So they sort of put tape over camera lenses and that sort of thing. So yes, very tight security.
0: Yeah. Now, of course, you can produce as many guns as you like, but you need people to have to shoot those guns. How realistic is it that they can increase the numbers of the armed forces in Germany by 80,000?
1: Well, it's a very, very significant ambition, and it would be difficult, I think, for Germany to achieve, even if Germany didn't have that post-war national guilt going on in the national psyche. And even if it didn't have a very significant sort of anti-war populist movement, I still think that would be an ambitious target. And in fact, the German government's own policy on recruitment almost assumes that they won't be able to meet that very large target, because a relatively new law, which is not quite conscription, it's more like a sort of conscription light, envisages a situation where if Germany isn't able to meet its recruitment targets within the next decade or so, it can revisit that question of reintroducing conscription. Now, conscription was hugely unpopular in Germany until it ended in 2011. It would not go down well, I think, if it came back. But the German government has held that warning, if you like, over the public and said we need more people to sign up voluntarily. If we don't, we may have to resort to pulling this lever instead.
0: James, thanks very much for speaking with us today. That was James Rothwell there, the Berlin correspondent with The Telegraph. We'll take a break, back in a couple of minutes.
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0: Coming up next, happy birthday, Fianna Fáil. 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
16: It's 3 o'clock. Good afternoon. The aftermath of Saturday night's fire at a business centre in Waterford City is still being assessed. A music school, an English language school and a number of churches are among the businesses and groups damaged. Asbestos-containing materials have been detected at the site at the Tyker Business Centre. Minister for Housing James Brown says the situation is being monitored.
17: What is happening now is making an assessment of what the damage is, but also the fire is not 100% gone. It's still a little flare-up, so the fire brigade is constantly monitoring the situation as well.
16: Israeli settlers are to be sanctioned by the EU over violence against Palestinians. Foreign ministers from the bloc decided on the move at a meeting in Brussels today. Ahead of the meeting, Minister for Foreign Affairs Helen McEntee urged other countries to back the measure.
18: It is absolutely essential given the continued dire humanitarian situation in Gaza, but the continued increase in settler violence in the West Bank, that we make decisions here and that the EU acts.
16: Dublin Gardaí investigating the murder of Liam Murray in 2009 are searching a plot of land in Rathfarnham. He was found dead in his home on March 20th of that year. He was last seen 3 days earlier. News Talk's Tom Douglas reports.
19: Liam Murray spent a good part of St. Patrick's Day in 2009 in the Headline Bar on Clanbrassil Street in the Liberties. He left for home at Edmundstown at about 6:20 p.m. Liam was driving a black Mitsubishi Pajero Jeep on that day. He was last seen on the evening of the 17th. Gardaí say the main focus of the investigation is Liam and his family. Officers are keen to gather all available evidence and information to bring this situation to a positive conclusion.
16: The government plans to introduce a package of measures to incentivise Ukrainian refugees living in Ireland to return home. A memo is to be brought before Cabinet outlining proposals which are understood to include a type of financial payment. It follows a decision last month to wind down state accommodation for Ukrainian people living here. Taoiseach Micheál Martin says supports would help people return to their lives.
20: Some have come back already. About 20,000 have left Ireland from the original, say 40,000, I'd say, from the original 120 that have come in. So it's fluid enough.
16: That's it for now. More at 4.
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24: Good afternoon, I'm David Seagrave. Ireland captain Aaron King says the squad has come a long way over the last few years. Over 27,000 people will be in attendance at the Aviva Stadium this weekend to witness their final game of this year's Women's Six Nations. King says they're looking forward to the occasion.
25: It's great to see and feel that support. We've come a long way from, you know, even just 5 years ago, we were playing in, you know, tiny stadiums and we'd get a couple thousand people.
24: Elsewhere, Tommy O'Brien and Jordan Larmour are fit for Leinster's final game of the regular season of the URC. Tadhg Furlong and James Lowe have also returned to training, with a decision on their fitness to be made later this week. And finally to soccer, Liverpool have revealed images of a new permanent memorial to former player Diogo Jota and his brother André Silva following their deaths last year. The monument, which is named Forever 20, will be built outside Anfield. It'll also feature the lyrics to Jota's song, which is still sung by Liverpool fans at every game on the 20th minute. And the club will confirm its official unveiling at a later date. To hear live commentary in the League of Ireland every Friday, download the Go Loud app now.
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16: Well, gradually turning brighter this afternoon with plenty of sunny spells developing, highest temperatures 11 to 16 degrees. And now you're up to date on News Talk.
26: Yes, it is embarrassing. When you stall the car the first time, like whatever, watch out for this, my young friend. It's mortifyingly embarrassing, right? Because you do think at 17, because, you know, you haven't been around the block, you think, Jesus, I am holding up the entire world at this stage. All traffic has halted because of me. And there's a helicopter floating above my head, radioing the news into radio stations going, well, it's all going very well, but one idiot has stalled the car. And there are pregnant women having children behind them who can't get to hospitals, and it's a nightmare, right? At 17, you stall a car, somebody goes beep behind you, you panic, and you start pressing every button in the car, and turning things, and moving things, and stamping things, and the windscreen wipers are wildly going left and right, and the radio's coming on and off, and it's a nightmare.
0: That's Dara O'Brien there talking about driving, and we were talking about driving anxiety earlier on in the show. On that subject, Susan says, I'm not a nervous driver, but holy God, driving on the M50 for the last while is mental. I've had to make a few airport runs lately, and the sorts of driving you in this would scare you. Weaving cars, crazy speeds, undertaking, trucks pulling out, out on top of you. Indeed, yeah, the M50 particularly, I think even the most calm drivers would attest that it can be kind of hairy at times. Brenda says also, now this is to do with perhaps, because there is research indicating that women over the age of 35 seem to disproportionately suffer from this kind of driving anxiety. Brenda says as estrogen and progesterone levels fall, the brain's calming chemicals, GABA, and mood-relating chemical serotonin decrease, leaving the nervous system less supported. The brain becomes more alert to perceived threats, causing a flight or fight response and increased adrenaline. That could well explain it, all right. Also, we were talking about the fact that Germany is going through this rearmament program. They've greatly ramped up the production of weapons. Will says, Germany increasing their military capability in the 30s. What could possibly go wrong? Another text says, if Russia can't even take half of Ukraine, despite trying for years, how would they be a threat to Germany? Well, they do have a massive conventional army, and I think probably the thinking is, the German thinking is not necessarily, this is not just preparation for a possibility of a direct attack on Germany, but a direct attack on any other country, you know, particularly the countries that might border Ukraine, for instance. Certainly in Poland, if you ever go near the border between Poland and Ukraine, you'll see all sorts of armaments there. The Poles are taking it very, very seriously indeed. And presumably under, you know, under NATO treaties or maybe even under EU arrangements, Germany might be required to give some help in that regard. God help us. Let's hope none of that ever happens. A century ago this month, the Soldiers of Destiny emerged into the sunlight of Irish political life. Fianna Fáil held its inaugural public meeting on May 16th, 1926, and went on to dominate Irish politics for the rest of the century. So how did they do that, and why in this century has that influence waned? Stephen Kelly is Professor of Modern Irish History at Liverpool Hope University. Good afternoon, Stephen.
1: Hello, Sean. Nice to speak to you.
0: Now, I suppose, as most people know, Fianna Fáil emerged out of Sinn Féin in the sense of the Fianna Fáil were the people perhaps more prepared to take their seats. When Éamon de Valera had lost that vote within Sinn Féin, did he seriously consider giving up politics altogether?
1: That's been one of the theories put forward, but I don't think that's actually cuts the mustard whatsoever. I think De Valera was a shrewd politician. He took the opportunity when he saw it, and it was always his ambition to become the Prime Minister and eventually Taoiseach of his country. And what I would argue is that he used the debacle around the Boundary Commission of 1925 and then Sinn Féin's refusal to take their oath of allegiance to enter Dáil Éireann to establish Fianna Fáil. So it was a political move driven by personal ambition. But at the same time, I would never underestimate the fact that there were many pragmatic, hard-working people within Sinn Féin who felt that the pathway to prosperity for Ireland was to enter the political forum. And you had to do that. You had to enter the Dáil. You had to take the oath of allegiance. So for De Valera, no, he was never going to turn his back on politics.
0: Yeah. At that stage, though, was De Valera, or how instrumental, should I say, was De Valera in forming the Fianna Fáil outlook? Not just in relation to the national question, but economics and all sorts of other things.
1: Yeah, I see. It's probably important for your listeners to kind of give it some context to this. So there's an Ardéis call for Sinn Féin in 1926 to consider if they will end the policy of abstentionism. It's at that Ardéis that resolution is rejected, and De Valera uses that opportunity then to leave, resign as president of Sinn Féin, and establish Fianna Fáil, which we're commemorating the 100-year anniversary this very month. And for De Valera, he had a certain perception of Ireland. It would be, well, people would speak Oscailga. They would focus on the question around partition and Irish unity. You would have self-sufficiency, so protectionism. And also, the banner on which all of this was forged was, of course, Catholicism. So De Valera's vision of Ireland was the embodiment of what Fianna Fáil stood for. Without De Valera, you never would have had Fianna Fáil. And he becomes the linchpin for the success of that organisation throughout the 30s and 40s. Because it is astonishing. A party that only came into existence in 1926 is in power by 1932 and remains in power until 1948. And over the century that has gone, Fianna Fáil have been in power for 67 years. So they built an amazing organisation with many faults, don't get me wrong, but it was an electoral machine.
0: Yeah. Yes, it was for many years after that. How did they build that? Because it's almost like Fianna Fáil establishes itself as a party, and right at the start they don't seem to have much in the way of resources, yet somehow they managed to turn that into a movement as much as a political party.
1: Yeah.
0: How did they do that?
1: How did they do that? Extraordinary. It was feet on the ground. So De Valera, like the soldiers of destiny, they went out and they visited every local parish across Ireland. It's estimated by 1927, only a year into the party's existence, they had over 1,300 local branches. Come on. So they were able to mobilise a vast majority of people, the urban workers, the small farmers, and everyone in between, and just project that image of self-sufficiency, of regenerating Ireland, making it a country that would be prosperous. And they sold that social message of, you know, protecting and growing Ireland for the better. And it is astonishing that within the space of, as I said, over a year, they had over 1,300 local branches.
0: And did that involve the kind of pragmatic, given that they were going to take the oath of allegiance now, but not say it out loud, did that also involve a kind of a pragmatic turning away from the focus on the national question to more kind of humdrum problems to be solved?
1: Yes. So Fianna Fáil's raison d'etre for the establishment's number one aim is to achieve United Ireland as it is today, as it was 100 years ago. But the reality was, the harsh reality was, the partition question was absolutely abandoned by Fianna Fáil from the moment it took power in 1932, and indeed when it was in opposition from 27, because the pursuit of its own agenda to get into government and to maintain its position dominated its political positioning. So their focus was on dismantling the apparatus of what would have been the free state, so refusing to pay the land annuities, dismantling the oath of allegiance, reconstituting Ireland's constitution with the 1937 constitution, De Valera's constitution. So Fianna Fáil's plan, if you want, its vision was focused on the 26 counties to the detriment then of Northern nationalists, and that remained the case after De Valera, to his successors from Sean Lamass all the way up to Charlie Haughey. It's actually interesting, under Bertie Ahern, we'd go way back, not way back in time, but into the 2000s. Bertie Ahern was the first leader of Fianna Fáil to establish Fianna Fáil as a political party in Northern Ireland. So for generations they ignored that, but Bertie Ahern tried to kind of reignite that agenda, but again, that's gone to the wayside under Micheál Martin's leadership.
0: Yeah, now, and in Sean Lamass, was he the willing and faithful lieutenant while De Valera, you know, was still at the head of the party, or you know, did he always agree with the mould that De Valera had created for Fianna Fáil?
1: Initially, yes, he was, you know, the loyal lieutenant. It was Lamass who suggested the subtitle, the name of the party, Republican Party. So Fianna Fáil, the Republican Party. He was a pragmatist. He's famous for that phrase, a constitutional party. That he recognised that the party needed to grow, it needed to expand its electorate. In the 30s, he was very much a supporter of De Valera's protectionist policies. But after the post-Second World War period, it's Lamass who's masterminding Ireland's shift to kind of open market economics, so, you know, embracing foreign direct investment. He becomes Taoiseach in 1958. He's groomed for that position throughout the 50s. By the 50s, the early 50s, De Valera is almost blind. People might be aware of. He's regularly missing from cabinet meetings, government events, and it's Lamass who is shoehorned in to take over those reins of government. So when the election comes in 1959, there is no one to contest Lamass. Lamass is appointed because of his loyalty to De Valera and his vision. He continued in the line of De Valera, but the pragmatism of Lamass certainly opens up Ireland to this kind of renaissance, the economic renaissance that is the 1960s, which sees Ireland then expanding its economic interests abroad.
0: Yeah, and is it known how De Valera felt about that?
1: Nah, that's a good question. De Valera was a man of his time. He's born in the Victorian period. He's born in 1882, so he's a traditionalist. He's a fixation with protectionism, the Irish language. Lamass had no time for the Irish language, really. It was much more about the pragmatics of growing the country. So they were very different in terms of their economic outlooks. They were both, you know, principled Republicans who loved their country, but they had different pathways to achieve their economic successes, because De Valera was certainly not of the same eke when it comes to the economic model that Lamass kind of fostered into the 60s.
0: But notwithstanding that difference, is it fair to say, and notwithstanding the staunch Catholicism at the heart of the party, was Fianna Fáil originally more of a left-wing party than it might be seen today?
1: Absolutely. So you shouldn't forget many of those who become ministers within Fianna Fáil were excommunicated by the Catholic Church during the Civil War. So that always was a resentment that they held towards the church, even though De Valera was very close to the Catholic Church. You know, Charles McQuaid, Archbishop of Dublin. Sean Lamass is a good example, Gerard Boland as well. They were both lefties, you know. They both read Marxist literature. Gerard Boland visited Russia in 1925. So they were sympathetic to the socialist agenda. Fianna Fáil, when it got into government in the 1930s, was in many ways a socialist party. It had a massive building, homes building program. It was focused on the urban working classes. So it tried to increase welfare payments. So they had a social conscience. Now, I would argue over time that dissipated. As Fianna Fáil became much more embedded into the system. But yeah, initially it certainly was a socialist movement.
0: And so later on in the 20th century, we started to see that vote go down. And, you know, there was a kind of a period where I remember Charlie Hyde saying, you know, a temporary little arrangement was a coalition government in that we can't believe that we won't go back to single party government. What happened in Ireland? How did Ireland change that fewer people were voting for Fianna Fáil?
1: I think Charlie Hawley had always said when he was a Taoiseach that he would never go into coalition. Of course, the minute he found himself out of power, he jumped into bed with the PDs, which was Desmond O'Malley, of course, who left Fianna Fáil. Yeah, I think the reality was, and it wasn't just in Ireland, across Europe in the 80s and 90s, you had much more, politics was beginning to splinter, political parties were emerging, and the proportional representation model that we use, it was almost an inevitability that you would have coalition governments. And so Fianna Fáil, which is astonishing, of course, are sharing government today with their great rivals, Fine Gael. I think that Fianna Fáil, as with many other major European parties, just found themselves in those conditions that were just, focused on coalition arrangements.
0: Yeah. Stephen, thanks a million for speaking with us today. That was Stephen Kelly there, Professor of Modern Irish History at Liverpool Hope University. What's in the cash machine?
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32: I found her in the ocean.
31: Why is she in Miami?
32: To kill a dozen men. Killers aren't born.
0: There you go. That's MIA. You can stream the entire first season now on Paramount Plus. James Dempsey's with us once again. Afternoon, James.
16: Afternoon.
0: It's almost a trope, really, that the hero, their inciting character, is that they lose a loved one, which gives them the permission then to murder as many people as they want.
16: Yeah, now I will say her family, you know, the inciting incident to this is our main character, who's got a good TV name, which is Etta Tiger Jones. Etta's entire family are slaughtered in a very graphic and brutal way in this first episode build up to then her rampage of revenge throughout the remaining eight episodes. But yes, it does sort of just give her license to then commit equally graphic and brutal murders throughout. Like, all in, I would say, with a show like this, it is a kind of very classic crime, caper isn't right, but like revenge story where, yeah, you know, her family are killed and she is on the lam, on the run from the baddies who do not know that she's even still alive, and she decides that she's going to get her revenge on the 12. And of course, along the way, she runs into various obstacles, as well as support from her like chosen family, who are other immigrants to the Florida, to Miami and Florida, who have come from Haiti. She is native of Florida, but on the run, so basically has lost her social standing, has had to change her identity, is effectively being treated like, you know, someone fresh off the boat, literally.
0: Hmm.
16: And in it, what is kind of frustrating as a viewer, it comes from Bill Dubuque, I should say, who's best known for making Ozark, which was a very well-received show, yeah, grounded by really good performances from Jason Bateman and Laura Linney. And like here, you know, I'm going to say a quick cast, a quick look at the cast, are a lot of unknowns to me anyway. Arguably the biggest star in it is Danai Garcia, who had a long role in Fear the Walking Dead, The Walking Dead spin-off, mm-hmm, and you know, hasn't been doing, has been working very regularly since then, but not in things necessarily that, yeah, you would have seen. But our main character, Etta, is played by Shannon Hizella, I'm going to say. And she comes with a particular set of skills, which is that she has a photographic memory, which does come in, you know, quite useful when, yeah, you need to remember which of the 12
11: people you have killed and which ones are still living. But
0: well, you can make a list. I mean, it's not that great.
11: But the plot also generates a lot of... It kind of feels like the plot of a computer game almost, in the sense that like she's on a mission and then she meets exactly the right person at the right time who's able to propel her onto the next part of her mission.
0: Okay.
11: So look, what I would say going into this is go with the lowest of expectations and... You will not be disappointed.
0: You're not selling it there, James.
11: What it is, okay, so we have her story and then we have the story of the cartel that she is basically waging a cold war against. They don't even really know what's happening for most of the series. And in it, we have a subplot of them involving property development, siblings falling out with each other. Then there's also Cary Elwes, I mean, probably best known for The Princess Bride, but he's been in a million things. You know, along the way, plays this like private detective going around with an odd looking fedora and a few Hawaiian shirts here and there, asking a number of questions that you don't really quite know what his involvement in the whole show is. It is definitely, and I like, this is not me damning it with faint praise, it is not boring, right?
0: Okay.
11: Because like the plot zips along at this silly little pace. It oscillates between extreme violence, and I mean like blood and guts and stabbings and shootings and flames, oh my, to then slapstick humor and like jokes and, you know, definitely meant to cut the tension humor that feel like an odd kind of compatriots in this story. Mm. And yet, I'm not quite going to say it works, but like it just has enough energy to carry itself along the way.
0: Yeah.
11: It ends on a massive cliffhanger, which if you have not seen coming, you have not seen a lot of TV shows in your time.
0: Okay.
11: But clearly they are hoping that this will build into something for a second season. The jury is out on that. Will I be as patient with a second season if it's not a bit more, you know, well made? Probably not. But like as an original, you know, IP, original very much here in inverted commas, because this is, you know, fairly well...
0: It's a trope, really.
11: Trope, yeah. And I mean, like, the whole show is built on tropes. We'll get to tropes in a minute with the second show, but like, really, this is built on very familiar crime beats, even Miami beats. There's a bit where she dons a blonde wig and in an attempt to curry favor with one of her 12 victims, well, targets, I should say. It talks about, you know, Tony Montana and Elvira, you know, being played by Michelle Pfeiffer. So this knows what it is. This is a crime show based in Miami. If you are looking for that kind of thing, you will not be disappointed. If you're used to, I'm going to say, the quality of Paramount Plus in general, then like it fits right, it's right at home amongst their oeuvre, is what I'm going to say. But like,
0: well, you're trashing the streamer now as well.
11: but all in, I can't say I was bored, because it just bounced from massive set piece to kind of silliness to set piece to silliness. Because it was playing all of the familiar notes that you were expecting on this kind of tropey show, like I guess there was a sort of satisfaction and smugness in going, well, this is exactly what's going to happen here. And then of course that is what happens, and you can feel smug about yourself for knowing that. But yeah, is it groundbreaking, unmissable TV? No.
0: Is it a spoiler to tell us why her family were killed in the first place?
11: I don't think so. So, I mean, like, again, it's kind of a funny one that you're trying to build great sympathy for this family, and they are like, you know, a classic American TV family where everybody gets on really well and all arguments are sorted out with like a few hugs and so on. But they're also taking part in some illegal activities themselves, and they have an involvement with the cartel, and something happens caused by Etta on a run that they are doing for this cartel that leads to their ultimate demise.
0: And is it saying something about, you know, immigrants? Because you mentioned that like she's treated, even though she's a native Floridian, that then she's treated like an immigrant. Is it saying something about that?
11: I mean, I suppose the most striking thing for me in relation to that is that there are several times where they reference ICE, as in, you know, like employers looking down their nose at her saying, we're going to call ICE on you because she's undocumented, she's being paid over the, you know, under the table, and it's all a little bit illegal, so to speak. So yes, there's allusions to ICE, but we don't actually see ICE.
0: Okay, right. Is this revenge series not the same plot as Anya Stark's killing spree in Game of Thrones? Yeah, well, you've probably seen a similar plot in many, many places. Right, our second show is Widow's Bay. You can stream new episodes every Wednesday on Apple TV+. Here's a clip.
12: So, you want to grab some coffee?
13: No, I'm good. Jerry was just taking me through some of your history.
14: You know what? I was just about to show Arthur the witch trial. Yeah, great source of pride. We caught him. We burned him.
0: We caught him. We burned him. Right. So the it's hard to describe. Is it a comedy or a supernatural comedy?
11: Is that kind of the yeah. Right. So like while you know while MIA plays very plain with genre, like this, it wears its you know Tony Montana heart on its sleeve.
0: Yeah.
11: This is a really clever exploration of genre and is really good at every single one of them. So it is a horror comedy show created by Katie Dippold. She's an American writer, best known for writing on Parks and Recreation, and she wrote the movies The Heat with Sandra Bullock and Melissa McCarthy, and Ghostbusters, which we won't talk about. But here, this is a complete creation of her own, and she must have been inspired by Jaws, and particularly the mayor of Amity Island in Jaws, who of course wants everybody just to have a great time, even though there's a big shark in the water. And here we have Matthew Rhys playing the mayor of this island, Widow's Bay. I mean, even the name Widow's Bay is very on the nose, right? It tells you how safe it is living on this island. He plays Tom Loftus, who's somewhat of a blow-in to the island and has taken over the role of mayor and is trying in this first episode to get it on the map with the New York Times. We heard the New York Times journalist in the clip there, and turn tourism around because it has been failing for decades on the island. And all of the islanders are very superstitious and kind of have bought into this, you know, idea that weird things happen on this island. And that is basically the plot. He's trying to turn it into a tourist hotspot. Meanwhile, the island is haunted. I mean, the first episode is basically a riff on the John Carpenter movie, The Fog, because there is fog coming into the island and they're all just, you know, things are going bump in the night in the fog. The second episode is about a haunted hotel. So not quite The Shining exactly, but like kind of like the dimming, I don't know, right? Like somewhere in that oeuvre. And then the most recent one was about a sea hag, right? So each episode is following Tom, the mayor's efforts involved in this. Now, it's not like, other horror comedies. Like, it is played absolutely seriously, right? Yeah, all of the horror elements, and parts of them are spooky, terrifying, like really jump scares, all that kind of stuff.
0: All right, okay.
11: Like, it's really, really well made in every single aspect of it. And I really want to especially praise the casting, right? So the casting is absolutely fantastic. You have Matthew Rhys, who people will know from a million things, most notably The Americans, where he was brilliant as Philip Jennings. He also was in a really good episode of Girls. He's a Welsh actor who is just a really good Hollywood journeyman. He can kind of do anything. He can go from nice to mean to creepy to all kinds of things. But around him then, they have cast a really fantastic array of oddballs and character actors. British actress Kate O'Flynn, she's probably best known for starring in the Channel 4 comedy The Rest of Them Burn. Evangelical and Christian family. Everyone else burns. She's the matriarch in that. You have Kevin Carroll as the sheriff, Dale Dickey as Rosemary, an actress I've never heard of before. Marilyn Bush plays the waitress in the local restaurant, Kathy. It's a really minor role, but I wanted to mention it because she runs away with every single scene she's in. And then Stephen Root, who'd be a very well-known character actor, he plays Wick, who's the former mayor who was kind of cluing the new mayor in to the new reality. I would say it's a bit like, you know, I don't know how to describe it. It's a bit like Buffy the Vampire Slayer meets a really serious island drama meets a really funny comedy. It just is like, it is played absolutely seriously, but it is also really, really funny as well.
0: Yeah, a lot of these characters you described, is it the place populated with oddballs?
11: Yeah, it's a bit like Twin Peaks in that sense. Like, as in these very odd characters who just accept what's going on around them and go blindly into the fog that is full of ghosts ready to attack them at any moment. Like, it just understands exactly what it is as a show. It is not like anything I've ever seen before. It is really funny and scary in equal measure. I mean, there's like the second episode particularly set, you know, this is kind of like bottle episode sort of set in a hotel, an inn overnight where all of the locals say you can't open it to the tourists, it's haunted, and they dare the mayor to go spend the night in the inn, which he does, and things go bump in the night. It's just like really, really good.
0: Yeah. So, but Matthew Rhys's character, If he's trying to get tourists in, is he refusing to believe there's any supernatural stuff going on?
11: He is slowly coming to terms with the island being the island, right? Yeah. So, like, this island is like the second cousin of the island from Lost, right? Like, things happen on this island, and the locals on this island admit, they don't go to the mainland. There's a superstition that if they go to the mainland, that they'll pass away. His father, Matthew Reese's father in the show, was from the island, and he only spent his summers there. So he's somewhat of a blow-in. He doesn't know all of the ways, of the island, but he just really wants to build it into something and really, like, loves it in his own way. And it's about kind of balancing the local politics, the horror, and the comedy in one very interesting package.
0: Yeah, and so is each... now, obviously, there's a through line in the series, but it sounds like very much the kind of bottle episodes as well, to a certain extent.
11: Yes, like so far anyway, right? Like, certainly these opening three, and, there's a new one coming now on Wednesday, have all been about creating a new evil for him to deal with, but not even necessarily solving, if you get me. It's more just sort of him awakening to the reality of what is lying in wait.
0: Yeah, indeed. Didn't Matthew enjoy the Americans so much that he married his co-star wife? Now that's method acting, says Danny. Did he did? I can't remember her name now, but
11: Kerry Russell.
0: Kerry Russell, who's great, who's in The Diplomat. Right, our third show is Should I Marry a Murderer? You can stream the entire series now on Netflix. Here's a clip.
1: Imagine you fall in love with someone who made you feel accepted, wanted, seen, who made you feel whole and loved and special, and you are just so happy. And then they say to you, I've done a horrible, horrible thing to remain in love. You have to keep this secret that you know is going to destroy you. But if you reveal it, then you destroy everything. I mean, what would you do?
0: There you go. That pretty much sums up what the entire series is about, I imagine. Is it a spoiler to tell us what the husband did?
11: No, I don't think so.
0: I think the title maybe gives that one away anyway. Should I marry a tax fraud?
11: This is part of the true crime, canon. And, like, that is a very overpopulated canon at this point, right? There's no end to true crime documentaries that you can find out there. And they're all riveting because they all involve often the untimely death of somebody, and that is macabre in its own way. But often they're very disappointing, as in they're infuriating, they don't come up with any answers, they make a few suggestions, but they don't really do anything. And what I like about this is it is a complete open and closed shut case, as in we know the outcome of every single aspect of it. So who we heard in the clip there is Caroline Moorhead. She's a pathologist, a very accomplished woman living from Glasgow. And roughly pandemic time, she went through a really terrible breakup, and she, like many people in moments of post-breakup crises, turned to Tinder to find new life, and matched with this hunky 6'4", guy an hour out of Glasgow, who was like running a country estate and out shooting and just a real man's man, and she falls absolutely head over heels in love with him.
0: Okay.
11: And so head over heels in love with him that after a few brief months, he kind of proposes, and she very gladly accepts, and suddenly they're getting married, at which point he then reveals to her that one evening he and his brother, after drinking in a pub, knocked down a cyclist and buried him.
0: Okay.
11: And then she finds herself, and this is not a spoiler, I mean, that's the fundamental whole thing, should I marry a murderer, as you said, you know roughly what's going in. So fundamentally it comes down to how does she approach this as as a woman, as a professional, as even a pathologist, what am I going to do? I'm absolutely head over heels in love with this man. This relationship is really good for me, and yet I know this terrible secret that he and his brother are hiding. Am I going to destroy their lives? Am I going to blow up my own life? Yes, I am. What does that mean? And what are the outcomes of that? So if it sounds like a sort of lurid, something you would see on the cover of a magazine like Woman's Way circa 1999, it kind of is that, right? But that's really only the first episode. Then it goes into a much more interesting discussion about the role of witnesses and the role of the police in their protection of witnesses. And then it goes even further, looking at how the stress of living with this, you know, a secret like this might completely overwhelm your life and what that'll do for you and your career. And it just really goes into very interesting places. Now, yeah. Caroline herself is a very flawed narrator, but like an openly flawed narrator of her own life story here. Like, she acknowledges the mistakes that she made along the way, as well as championing the right decisions she made along the way and how that has affected her life. And I found her compelling and odd, but more compelling than odd, if you know me. The other thing that's sort of really striking in this is just how much B footage they have of videos taken by herself of her and Sandy, who is her or was her fiance, I should say. Well, spoilers.
0: Yeah. Well, I think we there wouldn't be a Netflix series about it if she kept the secret, I think.
11: Just the amount of footage she was taking of herself, and like, it is undeniable that you see the incredible effect that the stress of this entire event had on her and her psyche across, you know, a relatively short period of time.
0: I mean,
11: their relationship did not go on for years and years and years. Now, I should say the man who was killed, Tony Parsons, he was a cyclist, and when, you know, and he was on a charity cycle across Scotland when he was knocked down in the rain.
0: Gosh.
11: I
0: mean,
11: it is a very, very tragic story. The BBC did already make a documentary about him specifically, which is called The Vanishing Cyclist. So, like, his version of this story has already been told, and this is very much her version of the story, but it does sort of reflect even like misogyny and how the police would treat someone who they just think is better able to handle the situation than they actually are, simply because, you know, they're sort of looking at her going, well, you're a very clever doctor, why aren't you doing better at this, when really she's a flawed human being at the end of the day.
0: Yeah. Okay, those three shows are MIA, you can stream the entire first season now on Paramount Plus. Widow's Bay, you can stream new episodes every Wednesday on Apple TV Plus. And Should I Marry a Murderer, you can stream the series now on Netflix. James MC, thanks a million.
11: Thank you.
0: 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We're going to take a break. After that, food bereavement.
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6: Raisin Bank, trading as Raisin, is regulated by BaFin in Germany and the Central Bank of Ireland for conduct of business. Dirt is not taken as source. Declare interest annually to revenue.
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0: 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Like many people, there may be a particular meal that you associate with a parent, their speciality, if you like, and after they die, that recipe can be lost. What the journalist and author Sophie White calls food bereavement. Afternoon, Sophie.
7: Hello, how are you?
0: Passing down recipes, or perhaps not passing down recipes, is this a bit of a thing in your family?
7: I think it's a kind of a pattern of the matriarch holding on to recipes for dear life to kind of keep you coming back

0: She calls it Italian braised beef. And I am not getting my hands on that recipe. So recently enough, I was in her kitchen. I was looking at her. The stew was bubbling. And I was like, will you please just put that recipe in your will? Like, so that this doesn't get lost to time. And she was like, well, I could give it to you right now. And I was like, will you though? Because you've often said, I'll give it to you right now, and then drift away from that activity and not pass it on. And also, I think there's a certain thing about like the way that like your parent or your, you know, aunt made you food that kind of, to demystify it is almost sadder in a weird way, because it's this connection. Mm. So that's why I wrote my recent column in the Sunday Indo Life magazine about this concept of food bereavement and how you, I suppose, we all like recreate comfort food, like from our childhood and things like that. Like my dad had a real particular way of making like egg mayonnaise, and I literally thought he had invented egg mayonnaise growing up. He used to put like little bits of rasher in and tomato chopped up in it along with all the onion and the mayonnaise and stuff. And then when I got out into the world and I was like, oh my god, he was passing that off as entirely his own invention. But my dad loved like a mischievous lie, do you know the way? He took me, I was in Paris with them when I was a kid, and I was so excited to see the Eiffel Tower, and we were getting the metro there, and on the metro my dad said, now, you know, they make it look really big in photographs, but that's just an optical illusion. It actually, and it is really cool, but it actually only like comes up to your knee. And I was like, what? Oh my god, I've been lied to. And then it like made it all the more exciting when I got up from the metro and was just like, oh my god, it's huge. So yeah, I loved a mischievous lie. He was probably just bored.
1: You know? Well, that'd be a great entertainment, telling lies to kids. There's nothing more fun.
0: Yeah.
1: But would your mother and your grandmother have been kind of instinctive cooks, in that this wasn't a recipe that they got out of a book someplace? They would have developed it over time, perhaps?
0: I don't know. My mother loves cookbooks and collecting recipes. She does use recipes. Mm. And I think my grandmother, maybe because of like her generation, like I'd say she probably didn't have many cookbooks really. She just had like, obviously she had like an army, like a boatload of children to be feeding every day, doing that middle of the day, like massive dinner.
1: Yeah.
0: Like she'd six boys and then two girls. And the boys, like I have three boys now and I see how it gets put away within seconds and they're looking for more, you know. Actually, it was really funny. My friend was telling me about when she first met her husband, and he's one of several boys as well. And they'd go over to the house and all of the boys wanted, with every meal, like a pint of milk each. And the mother had to kind of lay down the law and be like, no, you can't have pints of milk three times a day, like 7 days a week, lads. This has to stop. But when I was kind of thinking about the idea of food bereavement, I then started thinking about, like, do you remember the sweets from when we were kids?
1: It
0: just isn't the same. And so the sweets are one thing, but I believe that crisp culture has really taken a nosedive in the last 30 years. Yeah. Oh my God. Like, the chickadees of the 90s, so flavoursome. Divine. What flavour even were they? Some connection to chickens, I think. there was Banshee Bones. I don't want to call out people.
1: Yeah.
0: But the flavour, they've gone very scabby with the flavour. Do you know? Do you agree?
1: Oh, no, absolutely. But isn't that they've taken sort of harmful E-numbers out of it and all that kind of stuff?
0: Do you mean delicious E-numbers?
1: Yeah.
0: Depriving us of the building blocks of life, I would argue. God, are they going a bit healthy? I think the ones that are healthier, like quote-unquote healthier, they kind of brand them as such. So you know to avoid them, which is good, obviously, for the safety of the consumer. You know, oh, that crisp over there is claiming to be healthy, won't go near that. Veer over here to the Monster Munch. Just a poor imitation of the Monster Munch of old. I'm calling them out because I think they're English.
1: But it was partially I suspect, the way they were manufactured, it was a bit more slapdash. So you'd get one crisp that had not the taste of nothing. Another one would blow your head off.
0: Very intense. The flavor bomb is what me and my friend call it. And you can still come across the odd flavor bomb. And it is very exciting in the moment. And you might sometimes take a picture, share it into a few WhatsApp groups, just like...

0: intense Monster Munch flavor bomb here, guys. And a bit of oohing and aahing might take place. But that's how desperate we are for the old days.
1: Yeah.
0: That's how nostalgic we are for the old days.
1: Well, what do you do now?
0: Also, I think it's like they're pulling back, obviously, on the portion size. The bags are bigger than ever.
1: Yeah.
0: Inside, it's just a kind of a, you know, you can see sort of tumbleweeds blowing through this kind of desert of corn snacks. You know, about five, you maybe count them on one hand. And then I think they've really pulled back on the flavor. They're holding back. They are, I mean, shrinkflation, I guess.
1: Yeah, oh no, that is shrinkflation.
0: Know? Yeah.
1: A million years ago, I can remember in Ireland that you'd buy a bag of potato and it had come with this little blue bag on the inside. The salt wouldn't be on it.
0: Yes.
1: You put the salt on yourself.
0: Yes.
1: And if you wanted to, you could put all the salt on one crisp.
0: Oh, I like that. The intensity. More like a kind of a shot of crisp.
1: Yeah.
0: Actually, there was a crisp brand called Disco's that continued that tradition.
1: Mm.
0: And you could, you could flavor yourself. It's, honestly, it's a tragedy. And also, do you remember the 10 penny bags?
1: Yeah.
0: Like, where are they? They're gone.
1: Yeah.
0: What about the weird cigarettes? Do you remember the cigarettes?
1: Well, you can see why, yeah.
0: They were so funny. Mm. Like, who was floating that concept in that meeting and everyone going for it? It's gas.
1: Well, that's probably, it's a good habit for future generations. Well, probably then they stopped calling them cigarettes. They called them something else for a while, but I wasn't fooling anyone. They were nice, though.
0: Oh, it's really funny because like food holds such nostalgia for everyone. Like even if you're not actually that into food, like I do think like there's always somebody's got something, you know, that it's a real comfort meal. And like I said, a lot of the old comforts, they're like a dying breed now. And I'm not saying the new, like, you know, kind of haute couture crisps that we're seeing everywhere now.
1: Yeah.
0: Aren't good, and they are, and a lot of them are actually Irish companies, and they are delivering on flavor.
1: Mm.
0: It's just that they're not the sweet. There was no Thai sweet chili in the 90s and the 80s. You know what I mean? So it's like I like them. Harder to get behind if I'm looking for that kind of taste of childhood. You know, it's so interesting. Everyone's got their like little different things, or like, do you know the way? There's a whole cohort of people who are obsessed with Angel Delight.
1: Yeah,
0: and those kind of like powder puddings. Mm. And like, it should be so wrong, but it feels so right. Do you know? It's, you can't argue with that. Do you have any from your childhood that you can't get anymore?
1: You can't get Worcester sauce flavoured crisps.
0: Oh my God, that's true. I think you can in England.
1: Maybe you can.
0: I think you might need to take a trip over the border.
1: Yeah.
0: Like, and while you're up there, buy loads of paracetamol because it's very cheap up there.
1: Is it?
0: It's really good. Yeah, yeah.
1: That's a party, really. Yeah, Worcester sauce crisps and a load of paracetamol. You'll probably need one after the other. Sophie White, thanks a million.
0: Thank you.
1: That's our lot for today. Kira and Shane are up next on The Hard Shoulder. Our production team today, Simon Tierney, Michael Quilligan, Rory Galvin, and Claire Darmody. We'll talk to you tomorrow at 2. See you then.
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23: senior doctors warn risk to patient care at University Hospital Limerick remains intolerable and unacceptable. Is transition year in school a waste of time? And devastation in Waterford and business as business is burnt to the ground in industrial estate fire.
24: We're all looking at what supports are there, what can be set up quickly, what supports can be provided. But I think at this stage, it's really about assessing the damage, assessing what supports actually are needed. And as the day moves on, then those supports will become clearer.
22: Plus, litter fines to increase by €100. We'll find out how films are classified for the cinema in Ireland. And at least 40 Labour MPs want Keir Starmer to resign as he fights to cling on to number 10.
25: I know that people are frustrated by the state of Britain, frustrated by politics, and some people frustrated with me. I know I have my doubters, and I know I need to prove them wrong, and I will.
23: As always, we want to hear from you throughout the show. 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
26: It's 4 o'clock. Good afternoon. A man accused of attempting to assassinate US President Donald Trump at a gala in Washington last month has pleaded not guilty to all charges he faces. 31-year-old Cole Allen from California is accused of running through a security checkpoint and firing a shotgun at a Secret Service officer at the White House Correspondents' Dinner. Donald Trump, the First Lady, and senior officials were evacuated to safety. Sky's US correspondent Mark Stone was in court.
27: The 31-year-old Cole Thomas Allen from California, brought into the room by US Marshals. He was wearing an orange jumpsuit, but his hands were shackled together. His legs were shackled as well.
26: Ambulance workers have begun industrial action as they prepare for a 24-hour work stoppage tomorrow. EMTs, paramedics and advanced paramedics are engaging in the work to rule today before a strike begins at 8 a.m. SIP2's John McCambley says members have been left with no option due to the long-running dispute over pay.
28: Unfortunately, pay rates just haven't caught up with the upskilling. We're now completely out of kilter with other health professionals. And this is the basis of the dispute that we need to resolve this time.
26: Israeli settlers are to be sanctioned by the EU over violence against Palestinians. Foreign ministers from the bloc decided on the move at a meeting in Brussels today. Ahead of the meeting, Minister for Foreign Affairs Helen McEntee urged other countries to back the measure.
29: It is absolutely essential given the continued dire humanitarian situation in Gaza, but the continued increase in settler violence in the West Bank, that we make decisions here and that the EU acts.
26: And an Garda Síochána has launched a recruitment drive today, encouraging people from all backgrounds to apply. The organisation is particularly keen for musicians to apply, with a view to them eventually becoming members of the Garda Band. Justice Minister Jim O'Callaghan insists there is a consistent number of recruits becoming guards.
30: And we're consistently seeing now 200 or so new recruits going into Templemore for each intake, and they're the type of numbers I want to see continued.
26: That's it for now. More at 5.
31: Bin na madri in ar nain id an ain sachtar inis ila stig da chupla nomad. Ray, mamma buch, Ach an mógán sin nor a chaurí imid le dinna a chiontu fannig si sin den chuihe. 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
0: Cheirdas Jack sa gharda si a chana in nhw. Is fedjar eirdas I enu ar an nish ar publicjobs.ie.
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1: Good afternoon, I'm David Seagrave. Tommy O'Brien and Jordan Larmour are both fit for Leinster's final game in the regular season of the URC. Tadhg Furlong and James Lowe have also returned to training, with a decision to be made later this week. Meanwhile, Will Connor's season has come to an end after he picked up an injury against the Lions on Saturday. In Gaelic games, the draw has been made for the second rounds of the Tailteann Cup. In round 2A, Antrim will welcome Tipperary. Fermanagh host Wexford. Laois make the trip to London, will Offaly take on the winner of Down versus Leitrim. Meanwhile, it's last chance saloon for those in round 2B. Wicklow face Limerick. Clare are up against Longford. Waterford meets Sligo, while Carlow will face the loser of Down versus Leitrim. And finally to soccer, Jaden Ume is the latest player to withdraw from the Republic of Ireland squad to face Grenada this weekend. The player has been retained by his club Benfica as they look to qualify for next season's UEFA Youth League. To hear live commentary in the League of Ireland every Friday, download the Go Loud app now.
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26: Well, brightening up this afternoon and evening as cloud and patchy light rain continues to clear. At highest temperatures 11 to 16 degrees. And now you're up to date on News Talk.
6: Thank you for that, Eamon. You're listening to The Hard Shoulder with Shane Coleman and Ciara Kelly. And there is lots to come on the show today between now and 7 o'clock this evening.
8: There is indeed, Ciara. Senior doctors warning of risk to patient care at University Hospital Limerick. They say they remain intolerable and unacceptable. We'll hear from local Labour TD Conor Sheehan later in the show.
6: And so far, 40 at least Labour MPs want Keir Starmer to resign as he fights to cling on at number 10. 81 MPs is what's required to get rid of him. But will he survive? We're going to bring you the latest from the UK.
8: And is transition year a waste of time? We're going to be debating this a little bit later in the programme at about a quarter to six. But what's your take on transition? You once were a very strong advocate of it, but that's faded.
6: It's going to be amazing. Like, I have four kids and I'm on my last TY currently. He's actually going to graduate this week from TY. I'm not quite sure why you need to graduate from TY, but anyway. But I thought it was going to be amazing. I thought it was going to be...
8: You graduate from everything nowadays.
6: It was all going to be, you know, round them out, make them more mature, give them real world experience, maybe teach them skills that they wouldn't have gotten in the normal run of events in school. I really saw it as having huge potential. It has fallen, in my view, a little bit short of that potential, and I would be less of an advocate having had four kids do it now than I would have been when I had no kids ever having done it, because a few things. One is, I already think that generation seemed to have a slightly fractured relationship with school attendance, and TY seems to be an excuse to go even less. And the mantra, it's only TY, is used
8: dossier.
6: All the time. It is a dossier. There's much less work involved. There's much less engagement involved. I also happen to have lots of family members within my extended family who are secondary school teachers who say that on an average given day in any TY class, the attendance be probably a little bit below 50%. So that's how little they're going. And it's not
8: good.
6: Because they're all off on work experience every 5 minutes. It's less than that. And I am kind of, it's also wildly expensive, by the way, because there's constant trips, and whether they school say they don't pressure you or not, I'm sure they don't intend to, but certainly your kids pressure you. So it's wildly expensive. It is a bit of a doss. I find attendance has become scanty and engagement with school has become a bit fractured. And they come out quite old now.
8: Well, that's the other thing.
6: My youngest two will be 19, graduating from school.
8: Kids who are 19 going to college now instead of 17 or 18.
6: And if you mess up a year or two in college and want to do something else, that puts you maybe first year at 20. I had a degree at 20.
8: Yeah. Yeah, I'm kind of on the fence on it. I can see both sides of the argument. I was never wildly enthusiastic about the idea in the way some people were. But I mean, I can see it, like, some people get good work experience, and that can be helpful.
6: That's the other thing. I would have to say, if I was putting my hand in my heart, that my kids' work experience almost exclusively was based on who I knew, and that's how they got them. So what about the kids that don't have parents who know anybody?
8: Yeah.
6: If you're a migrant kid, or you're a kid in a deprived area, are you getting great work experience? I don't know that you are. So it's a very uneven playing field.
8: Do you break the cycle as well? Do you, you know, when you have the DOS year, in inverted commas, is it hard to get back into the swing of things when you go into fifth year
6: is going to be a mad land for us in September.
8: Yeah.
6: Anyway, okay. I started out, you said you weren't one of the ones who were really enthusiastic. I was really enthusiastic about it. I never did TY when I was in school. I would have loved to have done it. But having seen them go through it, I think it falls short. Anyway, let us know what you think, though. You people who have either done TY already because you're young adults, or you have kids in TY, for it, against it. We'll be talking about it a little bit later on in the show, but we'd love to know your views. 087 1400 106 is the WhatsApp.
8: Now, fixed penalty notices for littering are set to increase to €250 from September. That's a €100 increase as part of a crackdown on littering and illegal dumping. However, recent figures show the number of fines for littering have reduced, certainly in Dublin. For example, South Dublin County Council in 2024, just less than 400 fines compared to over 500 in 2022. For Dublin City Council, just under 300 fines in 2024 compared with over a thousand the previous year. So are steeper fines going to actually curtail littering? Aileen Brown, Fine Gael councillor for Charleville in County Cork, joins us. Aileen, in your neck of the woods, are there many fines given out?
7: Good afternoon, Shane. Just actually before I came on the line, I actually just had a look to see what were the fines for Cork County for last year. And the figures that I could find, and I could be corrected on this, was that there were 73 fines issued in 2025 versus 57 in 2024.
8: Yeah, so not great, really, is it?
7: Not great, but I suppose it was a slight increase from 24 to 25. But while I do welcome an increase in the amount of the fine, I don't think it's going to actually solve the problem.
8: Why do you say that?
7: I mean, I think the people who litter in a lot of cases, you know, do it a lot of the time because they don't think they're going to get caught. So yeah, I think enforcement is probably a big part of it. And I suppose there's an element there that, you know, people don't have the same certain people don't have the same respect for their communities as other people do have. You know, it's you know, a lot of the time when you're looking at litter, it isn't just somebody dropping a street wrapper as they're walking down the street. I mean, I suppose in what we've seen as well is you know, the fly tipping, somebody driving along in their car and emptying the black rubbish bag out the window of the car. So it isn't just because there wasn't a litter bin there that they're doing it. It's because, you know, they just think, well, I'm not paying to get my waste disposed of. I just dump it. So I think until people feel that they're going to get that there's either going to get caught by doing it, or they actually have instilled in them a sense of pride in their community that, you know, littering actually impacts on your community. It's not just a handy way for you to dispose of your waste.
8: Yeah. Am I being too cynical and too negative to suggest I think for a percentage of people they'll never get to that point?
7: No, possibly. And I suppose another thing that needs to be looked at is, you know, the local authorities need to have some mechanism in place where they can look at people who don't pay to get their waste disposed of, you know, that aren't paying for one of the waste companies, and to actually, you know, have some mechanism that they can engage with them to figure out what are they doing with their waste. And I mean, there's some people and they're very organized and they're very well prepared, and that they, you know, they segregate the waste, they're able to dispose of it themselves by visiting the local community sites. But there's a number of people
8: How do you dispose of your general waste? If we didn't have a bin collection, you know, I could bring all my green bin stuff to various places. I could have a compost bin myself in the back garden, which I've had before we had a brown bin. But how do you get rid of your general waste?
7: Well, from speaking to somebody working in the waste trade there recently, they said if you actually do your recycling and your composting and all of those things correctly, you should actually have very, very little, what they call, you know, the dirt. That should be very
8: it's
7: little
8: not a huge amount. Yeah, I'd put the bin out about, I don't know, once a month, I'd say at most, the black bin out. But
6: Yeah.
8: But you still do have to get rid of it at some point.
7: Oh, you do have to get rid of it some way, yeah. And I mean, some people, you know, they might be doing it in conjunction maybe with a family member, a neighbour, where they're sharing a bin or sharing the costs. But I mean, if you haven't got, if you can't prove that you have some mechanism in place that you're able to dispose of your waste, they should be, you know, that should be investigated.
8: Okay. Just have a listen, because our reporter Megan O'Halloran went out on the streets of Dublin today to ask people if they're aware of how much the litter fines are and do they notice the litter on the streets. Have a listen.
9: I don't think there's enough bins at all, especially like I get my bus on Dawson Street, and if I'm like having a cigarette or throwing a chewing gum out, I find I'm like there's nowhere to put it.
10: Yes.
9: Other than at the Lewis stop.
10: Okay.
9: But the upper end, like towards kind of Stephen's Green Shopping Centre end of Dawson Street, there's nothing. So like I know it was that, but then obviously you do have the urge like, oh, like I'll throw it on the ground, but I don't want to do that obviously because I love the city. I don't want to do that. So yeah, I definitely notice it around certain streets.
11: If anyone was to be caught throwing a piece of chewing gum, would you know off the top of your head how much you'd be fined in that case?
9: Oh, it's definitely a couple of £100 or something, isn't it? Like it's I know it's like a chunk of change, but I wouldn't know exactly the figure.
12: They should be fined for it.
10: Yeah.
12: I mean, you know, it's just bad housekeeping,
10: yeah,
12: to dirty the streets. So I was taught as a kid, I'm sure they were. I mean, quite honestly, I've never seen anyone being fined for it.
11: And for people that are caught maybe throwing out chewing gum or cigarette butts or things like that, do you think they're aware of the fine that could be imposed on them?
13: I don't think people have any idea that fine that could be imposed, but I know from the street here, the council have to on a regular basis spend hundreds of thousands cleaning the streets of the chewing gum that people just throw there. Every morning, I have two premises on the street here, every morning we have to sweep the street of cigarette butts. Like, it is appalling. So every single morning, we spend 15, 20 minutes of our own time sweeping the street of the butts that people have thrown the night before.
11: The fine is going to be increased to €250 if someone's caught on the spot. Do you think that's high enough, or should we be increasing it further?
13: I don't think that it's a thing. I think it's the imposing of the fine. It's one thing to say you're going to fine somebody. How many people in the last year have been actually physically fined?
8: Okay, interesting views there on the streets of Dublin. Aileen Brown is still with us, Fine Gael councillor for Charleville in Cork. Aileen, somebody texting in making a good point. Unless the fine for littering is a multiple of the cost of paying for a bin collection service, it will not be a deterrent. That is a point, yeah, isn't it?
7: Quite possibly. I did propose at a recent meeting that instead of actually fining somebody if they're caught littering, they should actually be given community service where they're actually sent out to actually do a litter pick, to actually pick up litter. And I think until actually, you know, impacting somebody like that, because some people, you know, the amount isn't really going to make a huge difference to a lot of people. But I think actually, you know, it's almost like publicly name and shame them.
8: What about that? I think that's a reasonable suggestion. What about CCTV? We have a bottle bank just to the side of Finsbury Shopping Centre where I live, and every day I go by it, there is rubbish dumped there. For some reason, some people seem to think because it's a bottle bank, it's okay to dump their rubbish. And to me, that should have CCTV there to catch people who are dumping that stuff.
7: Yeah, oh no, absolutely. And I mean, I know some places do have the CCTV in place, but what they actually would say, the local authority, when they actually look at the footage afterwards, people are clever. They park the car out of sight so you can't see the ridge, and they have a hood up so you can't actually see who's littering. Yeah. And I suppose it's the same with, you know, before, you know, you'd be able to maybe identify people by the waste that they've dumped by the name and address on the envelope or on the letter. But I suppose there's so few of us getting letters in the post now that a lot of the time it's very hard to identify from the waste that's being collected as to who actually was the perpetrator.
8: Okay, just very finally, are we a particularly dirty nation, do you think? Do we have a lack of civic responsibility? Even, I don't want to focus too much, but even what that one of the people said in the Vox there, you know, I don't want to throw it in the ground, but if there isn't a bin, I will. I mean, what's wrong with wrapping it in a tissue and putting it in your pocket until you get to a bin?
7: Exactly. That's what we were all told to do when we were children growing up. Like, if there wasn't a bin on every corner, you just put your litter in your pocket and you brought it home and you disposed of it there. But I suppose there are some good initiatives there, and I know my own local authority here in County Cork do an anti-litter competition. So last year, 21 towns and 65 villages entered it. And over a three-week period, they're judged. Actually, someone physically comes and counts the number of pieces of litter in certain sections of the town or village and does marks awarded under the prize fund of €43,000 that's divided out between the various communities and tidy towns. And that actually, you know, makes the children invested in it. You know, it, yeah. it brings the whole communities together. And, you know, it's really making people, you know, being proud of the pay they come from.
8: Okay.
7: And
8: okay.
7: realizing yeah. that, you know.
8: Yeah, that's a longer term solution, but it is definitely something we need to do. Aileen, thanks for talking to us. Aileen Brown, Fine Gael Councillor from Charleville in County Cork. Lots of texts coming through on this. Aidan says, let's call this waste problem as it is. The vast majority of people who dump rubbish illegally or drop waste in the road are the anti-social brigade. These people have zero respect and don't give a damn about the environment or others. Another listener says, you know what they'll do with that littering fine? Probably throw it away, a waste of time issuing it. And there's lots of texts along those lines about the paperwork being attached to non-payment of fines being a deterrent to actually issuing those fines. Let us know what you think. 087 1400 106.
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29: This is News Talk.
6: And huge numbers of you getting in touch as well about TY. My third child is just finishing up TY. It opened up a whole new world for him. He's quiet, non-sporty, but got involved in the musical and he flourished. He now has like-minded friends. So for me, I'm happy as is he. And that's all that matters to me. Academia will sort itself out in fifth year. But other people with very different views, Shane.
8: Yeah, Lorna says, can't see any inherent negative in kids finishing, being older, finishing school. What's the rush? Why is having a degree at 20 necessarily what is to be aimed for? No, I don't think anyone's suggesting 20 is the age you should have your degree. I just think I think kids are in school too long. I think they're adults and they're still in school. Well, I just wonder, is 19 too long to be in school? I think it is probably.
6: Someone else says, coming from Northern Ireland's education system, we had no idea what TY was about. The second child is just finishing it now. Very little structure, very little teacher effort. Luckily, we organised 1 day a week of work experience, which he benefited from. But TY should be optional. Keep them coming in because we do want to hear from you. We will be discussing TY later on. We'll be having a
8: debating it
6: between a parent and a school principal who are for and against the institution. As I said, I thought it was a magnificent idea. I think the reality of it plays out a little bit less magnificent.
8: I was always meh, and I'm still meh about it.
6: I'm more meh. I've moved.
8: 087 1400 106. Keep your text coming through.
6: Now, close to 2,000 National Ambulance Service members of Unite and SIP2 began industrial action from 8 a.m. this morning. This is over a dispute with the government regarding pay for ambulance staff. People who require an ambulance have been told that they should still call 999 or 112, but those experiencing cardiac or respiratory arrest as well as serious injuries will now be prioritised. The HS said that the ability of the National Ambulance Service to respond to requests for help over the next 24 hours will be significantly impacted. And Stephen McMahon, co-founder and director of the Irish Patients Association, joins us now. Stephen, your reaction to hearing that the ambulance service is going on strike, it's on work to rule today, strike tomorrow, and this idea that emergency calls will be prioritised and there will be some delays in responding to them all.
0: Good evening, Ciara. Yes, they were very concerned. The Irish Patients Association, we recognise the immense pressure that ambulance personnel are working under every day. But these, and they're highly trained frontline professionals carrying increased clinical responsibilities in an already strained healthcare system. But equally, from the patient's perspective, emergency care is one of those final safety nets for people believe will always be there when they dial 999. So our position this evening, Ciara, is that patients must not be used as pawns by any party in an industrial dispute. And the immediate priority now must be protecting patient safety, ensuring urgent engagement and finding a credible way forward, a resolution, before disruption escalates further, as you've just outlined there.
6: Unfortunately, it doesn't look like it's going to happen in the next 24 hours. Stephen, now the ambulance service has said they're going to have more clinical staff available on the line to deal with, I suppose, advice towards people dealing with issues, and that they are prioritising the 999 element of the ambulance service. But obviously the ambulance service does more than 999's calls. They have scheduled calls, they transfer patients between hospitals, etc. It would look like all of that will go by the wayside. Do you feel that patients are being used here as sort of a pawn in these industrial relations?
0: Well, clearly there's a clear dispute there between the ambulance personnel, the National Ambulance Service, and the HSC. But I think really we've got to focus on where we are this evening. And, we support the Taoiseach's call earlier on this afternoon, who called for dialogue on the use of the state's industrial relations mechanisms. And we now hope that Minister for Jennifer Carol McNeill can help create the conditions for urgent and meaningful engagement before this further escalation occurs. Because the very things you're talking about, Ciara, there create additional strains. The healthcare system is under strain, overcrowding in emergencies, huge waiting list numbers announced last Friday, and financial overruns and so on. So each layer is upon a layer of escalating problems, and patients are the ones that ultimately suffer. On the issue of, what concerns us also, Ciara, and you would probably be better place to understand it, that, you know, one of the risks during periods of an emergency system disruption is that patients themselves may begin second-guessing the seriousness of their symptoms or delay seeking urgent care because they don't want to be a burden on the system. And that is a matter of concern. So even though they're putting on extra staff in the call centres and so on, at the end of the day, it's someone perhaps by themselves or with a loved one, you know, out the country or in the suburbia or whatever, that has a moment of crisis. And, you know, even delaying that call can actually have an impact on the patient. So we're really calling again on the minister to intervene here and to ensure that patients are at the centre of all of this process and find a resolution to this problem. Because ultimately, Ciara, this is going to be sorted out around the table, and none of us, including the paramedics and the politicians and the people in the HSC, want to see somebody injured as a result of this dispute.
6: Yeah. One thing, I was listening to spokespeople for the ambulance service earlier speaking today to the media, and they were asked, will there be a risk to patients from this action? And they said, well, every attempt will be made to minimise it. But they didn't say there would be none. So there is an awareness that there is a risk. Do you think it is ever acceptable to put patients' lives or health at risk, Stephen, in order to, I suppose, pursue industrial relations within the health service?
0: No, I think it's one of these areas that, you know, we need a system between the management and providers of services, regardless of whether they're ambulance personnel or doctors or nurses or any of the allied professionals, that there's a structure there that, you know, that ensures that there's timely resolution of these problems. And I think that not just looking at this particular dispute, but looking back over time, we see that the root cause of all of this seems to be a culture of delay in resolving the problem. And only then, when it becomes a major crisis, does movement seem to happen. And that's not the way to have a healthcare system in such a, how would I say, dynamic situation that we find ourselves in now as we move forward into Sláinte Care and all the other things that we're trying to see that's going to benefit patients. But patients ultimately have a right to safety. And as I say to you there, you know, last Friday, there's nearly almost 870,000 patients, public patients, on some waiting list or other in our healthcare system. And those patients, you know, if they've been waiting for more than 12 months or maybe 6 months, can their situation, sure, their condition can deteriorate, and they may actually need that ambulance tomorrow.
6: No, the numbers are too big. You make
0: the
6: very good points, Stephen. Look, thank you very much for joining us on those concerns. That is Stephen McMahon, their co-founder and director of the Irish Patients Association. Love to know what people think out there about the ambulance service going on. It's kind of a work to rule go slow today, but a full strike tomorrow. And as I say, they have said that they will attempt to minimise risk to patients, but I don't think there's any question that there won't be some risk to patients. Let us know what you think. 087 1400 106. Lots of people letting us know what they think about TY though, Shane.
8: Yeah, listener says, I never did TY. It seems a waste of time. Having dealt with TY work experience in my job, I still think the same. A week's not long enough for work experience to give any sort of insight to what it's like to work in a particular full-time job. Just interestingly, one of our colleagues was saying today that the reason she is in journalism today is because of her TY work experience. She had work experience in two different places, and she said it did give her a real insight and a desire to be in journalism.
6: And I followed up by asking her the question, because that's how we talk in the News Talk Towers, because we're always poking at everything. And I said, how did you get those? Did you know somebody? And she said, yeah, they were both gotten her work experience. All of my kids got their work experience through people that we knew as a family. And I think that must make it very difficult for some kids who maybe don't know anybody as a family to get work experience. Someone else says, instead of TY, what's wrong with giving kids 3 years for the run to leave insert? I suppose it might alleviate stress or make it optional.
8: I don't know about 3 years to leave insert. That seems like a bit of a grind. My third child just finishing up TY. It's opened up a new world for him. He's quiet, non-sporty, but got involved in the TY musical. He flourished. Sorry, the screen has just jumped there. He flourished. He now has like-minded friends. So for me, I'm so happy as as is he, and that's all that matters to me. Academia will sort itself out in 5 years, says Pauline from County Cork. Thanks indeed for that text.
6: Yeah, some kids aren't ready to leave school at 18. I really struggled. I did TY. I can't imagine how much worse I would have been if I'd skipped transition year. We're out in the big bad world for long enough. So what if they finish school and college, but later many kids don't even know what they want to do at that age. Not everyone is on the same level. I think it's actually better they're older leaving school, says this texter.
8: And one last one from Steve. TY is brilliant. Gives them a break. Two, work experience. We've no contacts yet and still got our lad, got great experience and some money of his own on minimum wage. Three, I've no problem with kids going to college later. I went at 22 when I had more of a clue. My wife had a degree at 21 and felt she missed out.
6: Yeah, do keep your texts coming. Loads of people got texters as well from people saying that they're teachers and they're dead set against TY. But let us know what you think. Your own experience of maybe doing it or not doing it, and indeed your kids. 087 1400 106.
8: Now let's turn to the fallout from that fire in Waterford City on Saturday. One of the businesses impacted is DG Foods, and we're joined by their founder, Andrew Hepburn. Andrew, thanks indeed for talking to us. My sympathies with you for all that you've gone through over the last couple of days. How damaging is this going to prove for your business?
1: Well, welcome anyway, and thanks for the call. We don't know at this stage. You know, we're still coming to terms with it. We're a bit unique that that's our storage area where we originally started 20 odd years ago, and we have moved to other premises. So we were able to work today. We were able to fulfill all our customers' orders. So today is out the way. Now we get on to hard work tonight of paperwork and planning for tomorrow. And we're going to have to take one day at a time. You know, we've lost a significant amount of stock.
8: You're a wholesale supplier to restaurants and cafes, is that correct?
1: Yeah, we're a restaurant supplier, cafe, fast food, forecourts, deli counters. That's what we do in the southeast. And our main storage hub is up in Tyker, which has unfortunately been burnt to the ground.
8: Okay. There has been talk of a humanitarian fund similar to that's set up when floods happen. Have you heard anything about that? Are you hopeful that can give you some respite?
1: We were told about it last night. We were hoping to meet some minister today, but that's been put off till tomorrow. We have a meeting tomorrow lunchtime, and hopefully something will come out of that. Not just for me. There's 200 and odd people work up in that place. There's a load of surrounding houses, and the knock-on effect, 200 people, is probably 1,000 people affected.
8: Yeah. It must have been particularly devastating too. When did you become aware of it on Saturday that there was an issue?
1: So we were watching the match on the TV. We seen the smoke. I checked our CCTV. There was fire engines in the vicinity. So we decided to go up. We opened the doors for the firemen to have a look because it was at the complete other end of the building. They went in with their thermal cameras and checked wall temperatures. And we walked around. We took a few pictures while we were in there, just on the off chance that we might need them. And within half an hour, the place was gone. Like we had over 100 pallets of stock in our unit, and a big walk-in freezer, fridge, forklift, racking system. It's just like looks like Meccano up there now.
8: Wow. Okay. And of course, there's obviously public health issues as well. I mean, there's some suspicion that there may be asbestos in some of the roofs as well. So that obviously is a concern.
1: I understand that, but I don't know the ins and outs of it. I do know when I was up there today, we weren't allowed in. There was a technical team brought in by the landlords to do a cleanup of the surrounding area, but not the building. I think that's taking place tomorrow or the next day.
8: Are you confident you'll be able to... It's an awful thing your business has had to go through. Are you confident you'll be able to weather the storm if you get that kind of assistance?
1: Well, I think that we, as I say, we're in a unique position that's not our main business is in the Six Crossroads, and we can work today, we can work tomorrow. If we don't get our insurance correct and all that stuff, yes, it's a major threat to the business. I'm treating it as a blip and looking on the positive side that we will keep our 13 employees employed. we will keep trading, we will keep our customers. Because if we have to stop trading even for a week, we're going to lose customers. You know, so we are in a unique position. Other people are not so lucky up there. They can't continue working.
8: No, and I know you can't speak for other businesses, but I was reading about the Nomac Productions warehouse. They had more than 50,000 costumes used in theatre, film and TV sectors.
1: I spoke to that lady today. I've passed her hundreds of times without knowing what she did and what they've done up there. It's hard to believe that all these big films and that are using stuff that lady is producing and storing. And it's just so sad. You know, she can't get in to see, you know, she physically can't get in. We were able to get into one of our units from the outside to look in to get a photograph. But some of the people don't know what they're going to face when they eventually do get back in.
8: Okay. Andrew, look, we wish you well. It's an awful ordeal you've gone through over the last couple of days, but thank you for taking the time to speak to us.
1: We'll bounce back. The Waterford people are strong people. They will support us as we've supported them and the other people around. We've had the amount of offers of help from local businesses, local community, you know, we'll fight back. We'll fight it all the way that we're not going to, we can't fold over something that's not our fault.
8: Okay. I should ask, have you been told when you will get details of this assistance, potential state assistance?
1: The meeting is tomorrow.
8: Okay, all right.
1: Well. Tomorrow lunchtime, I think, and we'll get more details tonight. And I would just like to also thank the emergency services because they went above and beyond trying to help people up there. You know.
8: Yeah. Well said. Well said. Okay. Andrew, thanks indeed for talking to us. DG Foods founder there, Andrew Hepburn. Kira, people still getting in touch about various issues, particularly TY year and litter.
6: Yeah, as a mum, I fully agree with Kira about the only way to get ahead in TY is to know people for work experience. However, having worked as a secretary in one of the big universities, I have no problems with students being too old. My mantra always is you can never be too old starting uni, but you can certainly be too young. Too many distractions and temptations.
8: I think it's less the problem of being too old in university or being too young in university. I think the problem is being too old in school. I think... Oh, school is a tough old station.
6: You mean school is that you're treated like children, but you're not really children?
8: And you've got 19-year-olds, you know, fellas with beards who are being treated like...
6: I think we do infantilise our youth now in a way that we used to. My youngest is about to finish TY. He's had a fabulous year. The school were great, organised loads of different activities, different ways to different places. They would probably never otherwise have visited. Loved his work experience. Thinks he may know what he wants to do now after school. Maybe he was just lucky, a lot to do with the school. But yes, it can be expensive, says Eilish in Nace. It is expensive, no doubt about it.
8: Nolene in Leitrim. My first son did TY. It was the best thing he's done. Not all kids need a degree. My youngest son has plumbing or electrical in his sights. Lots of people get in touch about litter as well, and that the increased €100 increase in litter fines. John says increasing fines for those involved in littering is not going to work. It's well known there's no pressure putting them to pay fines. Don't send to prison as our jails are full. It's a vicious cycle, he says.
6: Yeah, it is interesting the fact that we're saying we're going to raise fines as a deterrent, but most people when Megan went out and was asking people on the streets how much was the fine, they didn't know how much it was anyway.
8: Oh, no,
6: so putting up the price of something that people don't know what it costs already is probably pointless.
8: Mel says, your guess makes so much sense. I live in rural Ireland. The burning of rubbish in the evenings is a regular issue. Why not make it mandatory that people have a bin? Those that can't afford it are helped, obviously. Please do something about it. I mean, it is incredible if people are still burning rubbish.
6: Well, I think they clearly are. This is interesting too. Someone said, as someone who has two kids under two, both in nappies, saying general waste should be very little is hilarious. Throw in dog poop bags and my bin is just full of literal crap, says this listener.
8: All right.
6: That's not a nice bin.
8: Okay, from crap to X-rated, we're going to be talking about how our films are classified next.
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6: Now, the Irish Film Classification Office received correspondence about 6 different films in the first quarter of this year. Films like Oscar favourites Hamnet to the Emerald Fennell's latest release, Wuthering Heights, prompted strong reactions from Irish audiences who felt that some of their contents were not fit for the releases that they got. But how are such decisions made, and how much of a say do audiences have in them? Dr. Ciarán Casán, Director of Film Classification at IFCO, joins us to discuss. Good evening to you, Ciarán. I found this really interesting. Like Hamnet, for example, I went to see it in the cinema. I know its classification was 12. I wouldn't have had... I mean, it was a sad film. I was bawling, crying myself at the end, not unlike everybody else in the audience. But I would have said 12 was bang on for that, but yet you got complaints.
28: Well, we got a small number of correspondents. So if you take into account that, like last year, there were over 11 million tickets nearly sold for Irish cinemas, and we would have got probably about 25
6: complaints in total
28: over the year. So it is small, but we do feel it's important, and that's why we publish them. We think it's important from transparency, but also it gives us good feedback from people, because not everybody, people might takes the trouble to write to us, so we take them all into account.
6: And if there's 11 million tickets sold, but also people are watching things on streamers and everything, so much more than that will have seen, and dodgy boxes and everything, so people have seen these films in greater numbers even than that, and there's only 25 complaints, is that because you're getting it exactly right, or is that because people don't even know that they can complain as such.
28: Well, I think people know that they can complain about any kind of estate service. So, but part of publishing the complaints is to make people aware that there is an avenue to do that. But also, not everybody takes the trouble to write to us. So, as well as taking into account complaints that we get, we do focus groups and we do other research. So, we have a variety of ways to get feedback from the audience. But I think when you look at the kinds of issues that people are raising within those, it reflects our research. So, it is around sexual content. It is around violence. It is also in terms of some harmful behaviours that people have feel that need to be flagged. We get very few that raise language, which is quite interesting. But also, I think when you look at the complaints, a lot of them, I think, are people who don't fully understand the classification. So a 12A or a 15A means we've rated it as being suitable for 12s or 15s. But parents or guardians who know their children best can make a decision if they want to bring someone that's under that age. And we really
6: can
28: encourage them.
6: Because I thought that 12A meant 12s accompanied. So they could come as young as 12, but there needed to be an adult with them in case they were upset. Is that not what it means?
28: No. So 12A means that it's suitable for over 12. So an over 12 or over can go on their own. But if you want to bring somebody who's younger than 12, then they should be accompanied. And the same for the 15A.
6: So it's the below 12s need to be. Okay. Fair enough. What kind, you mentioned that it's about sexual content, maybe violence, those are the types of things. What kind of complaints would have been made about a film like Hamnet? I didn't think Hamnet was particularly sexually graphic. I thought it was quite a beautiful film. Something like that. What are people saying about it?
28: Hamnet, there was a scene in the first half of the film which was a scene with sexual content in it, and that was the one that we had two pieces

0: is suitable for 15s and over. But if you want to make a decision to bring someone who's under 15, you can. 10 seems a stretch to me.
1: So somebody brought them to a 15A film and then complained, brought their 10-year-old.
0: Yes.
1: Is that not on them now, with due respect?
0: No, it is. But equally, we take the correspondence into account. We wrote
1: back
0: to them.
1: Can I ask the complaints on One Battle Out? I've also seen that. What was the complaints on that?
0: It was about the sexual content again, that it wasn't suitable. And I would agree it wasn't suitable for a 10-year-old.
1: Yeah, bringing your 10-year-old to a 15s film, that's people should send the complaint to themselves. Here's a question. How do you come up with the ratings? I mean, how do you decide? Obviously, you're looking at sexual content, you're looking at violence, you're looking at all that sort of stuff. I keep coming back to Hamlet just because I know there was complaints about it. I don't even remember a sex scene in Hamlet. It obviously made no impact. I do remember the grief, and I do remember there was quite a realistic, I would say, birth scene. Yeah. And you wouldn't always, as I thought Jesse Buckley did an amazing job on it, but you wouldn't always see such a realistic or wasn't so much graphic, but it was the realism of it was there. How do you, is it very subjective what you guys do, or do you have specific criteria?
0: No, we have a set of guidelines which we published and updated last year, but we look at, so you take the extent to which something is graphic or sustained, or is it something which is more implied? They're the kinds of factors we take into account, and the extent to which it's justified by the story and how it's resolved. So we take into account a range of factors in terms of how the theme of the film, the context, how it's approached, and then look specifically at a couple of areas we've talked about.
1: Is there a panel of you, Ciarán, who discuss it?
0: No.
1: Or is it you?
0: No, well, we have a small team, but ideally we try, especially for big releases, to have more than one person viewing it, but it's not always possible. So given the volume of content that's coming through, like this year in the first quarter, we certified nearly 200 films and 200 trailers for release in Ireland.
1: Someone has said, your guest, despite the complaints, must have a great job. Watching movies for a living ain't bad.
0: Well, the stat I always throw out with that, like the majority of the films, the largest percentage last year we did were Indian language films. So, you know, there's some that you would be interested in seeing, but there's an awful lot of content that you probably, if you were sitting down
1: you're
0: at
1: only
0: night,
1: you're because it's work.
0: Yeah, that you wouldn't pick to watch yourself. But that being said, you know, there are some, like everything, there's certain parts that are enjoyable.
1: The criteria using, you have set a criteria, and I understand, well, you know, you're applying, it suits the film, it's graphic, it's not graphic, it's sustained, it's not sustained, all that sort of stuff. But obviously, social mores have changed over time. I'm old enough to remember when The Life of Brian was banned here. Did you have to liberalise IFCO at some point along its journey? Was there a previous iteration of it that was had very different criteria?
0: Yeah, and I think when that change came from censorship to classification about 20 years ago, that was a significant shift. But also, the media environment, as you said, has changed, and we've got to follow that. And research we published last year, it was important. We didn't just look at ask audiences think about how they felt content was treated in cinema. We also looked at television. We also looked at on-demand services and asked them to put them together. But one of the big things we want people to do is inform themselves by looking at our advice and guidance on the website, because that will tell you the balance between sexual content, violence, drugs, other elements that are there, and then you can make an informed decision. And it is heartful that over 70% of parents do look at the guidance. But that means there's 30% who don't, and I'd say that's the cohort that we're getting correspondence from.
1: Loads of people are texting for you. Hamlet is such a traumatic film. I could never bring a 10-year-old to it and expect them to even understand it. I kind of think kids tend to understand their own level of something. I could see them not.
2: I wouldn't bring a 10-year-old to see Hamlet.
1: I'm not sure. Bring a 10-year-old.
2: Or a 12-year-old.
1: I would bring a 12. I wouldn't bring a 10. Someone else says, Ciarán, do you watch tellies and movies at home, or is that a busman's holiday for you?
0: No. I still watch other things that we wouldn't come into the.
2: I ask you? I'm curious. Do you have any influence over streaming services?
0: No. We look at home entertainment that's on physical release, but in terms of streaming services, no, they fall under commission demand the same way as television would.
2: Okay, so they put the rating rather, because I look at some of the Netflix ones that are 12s. And I raise my eyebrows when I'm watching them. Well, not so much now, the kids are older. I like The Kissing Booth 2, they're 12s. I watched that with my daughter and I was thinking, that is not a 12 movie.
0: And the ratings do vary between streamers and also on television. One of the ones that I was looking at recently, which we certified for home entertainment, was The Night of the Seven Kingdoms, the latest iteration on Game of Thrones.
2: All right.
0: Okay. You know, and that got 18s on some streamers, 15s on others, and we rated it 15 for home entertainment release. So it does vary, and that's where we do encourage people for cinema to go and look at the website.
1: I presume when we're talking about these ratings, we are talking about younger people. God, I mean, geez.

0: When you think about it, though, they can all go on to Pornhub and get asked, "Are you 18?" "Yes, I am." And it's an open access. So I mean, this is almost something kind of quaint about us actually thinking of things being suitable or not. But I presume some of it, I'm not talking about porn, for example, but some films depend on the child. Some kids are terrified of horror. Don't really like it myself for the same kind of reason that maybe they don't. Some kids would laugh it off and think nothing of it. Does some of it come down to knowing your own kid as well?
1: And that is the big thing. You know, so if you take, there are two Irish films that are in the top 10 this weekend, Trad, Lance Daly's new film, and Hokum, which is made by Taylor Films. So they're both rated 15A. But for different reasons. So Trad is rated 15A because it's strong sexual content and language, whereas Hokum has strong violence, supernatural horror and threat. So the headline tells you they're both 15A, but different children will react differently and different adults will react differently.
0: I think if I was 15, I would have been very scared of Hokum, but I probably would have thought Trad was fine, as in it wouldn't have affected me particularly. But I don't, the supernatural scary stuff, I'm still no good with it.
1: And that's why we published the advice under those categories and asked people to go.
0: So you actually say the reason that this one is got this rating is because of explicit content or because of violence or because of horror features.
1: And we published that. It's on our website for all the content that we look at, and you can
0: maybe
1: search for
0: a
1: those.
0: Last question for Kieran. Over the years, have the complaints gone down?
1: No, they're sort of steady since I've been there since 2023, but there's I think there's one where it's interesting that we get very little around language.
0: Effing and blind and we don't care.
1: Yeah, they don't really, no one complains around language.
0: Yeah. I'm remembering the Father Ted down with this sort of thing outside the Ormond Cinema in Greystones. That's my local cinema where it was shot when Craggy Island was having something inappropriate being played. But I think those days are probably largely over.
1: I think they are.
0: Look, thank you very much for joining us and explaining all of that to us. Very interesting. That is Dr. Kieran Cassander, Director of Film Classification at IFCO.
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3: Thanks to the newly upgraded lounges at Dublin Airport. 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
15: In Dublin, emergency services are attending an incident on Drimna Road outbound near the Slieve Bloom Road junction. In Kildare, there's a crash on the M4 westbound off the slip at Junction 6 Selbridge. In Cork, the N28 northbound's busy from Carr's Hill to the South Ring Road. And in Galway, Old Dublin Road outbound is slow from the Rosedale School to the Skerrett roundabout. And that's your traffic and travel on News Talk.
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16: Senior doctors warn risks to patient care at University Hospital Limerick remains intolerable and unacceptable. Is transition year a waste of time? And 40 Labour MPs at least want Keir Starmer to resign as he fights to cling on to number 10.
17: I know that people are frustrated by the state of Britain, frustrated by politics. And some people frustrated with me. I know I have my doubters, and I know I need to prove them wrong, and I will.
0: Plus, we hear a personal account of leaving Russia after the Ukraine invasion and the impact this has had on their life. It's weaning week. We're going to get expert advice on weaning babies in the kids clinic. And the nightclub and bar, The George, celebrates 40 years in Dublin.
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4: It's 5 o'clock, good evening. The Taoiseach is appealing for ambulance services to pull back on planned industrial action. Some EMTs, paramedics and advanced paramedics are engaging in a work rule today and will strike for 24 hours from 8 a.m. tomorrow morning. It's over a pay dispute with union members saying government commitments haven't been followed through. Micheál Martin says it shouldn't go ahead.
18: My appeal would be to pull back from the industrial action and to move to dialogue and enter into the tried and trusted mechanisms that are there.
4: Well, Director of the Irish Patients Association, Stephen McMahon, told The Hard Shoulder here on News Talk he's concerned over the potential impact of the strike.
19: Patients must not be used as pawns by any party in an industrial dispute. And the immediate priority now must be protecting patient safety, ensuring urgent engagement and finding a credible way forward, a resolution, before disruption escalates further.
4: Donald Trump has doubled down on his criticisms of Iran's proposals to end the war. At an event in the White House, he described them as stupid. He also told the gathering he's due to meet US generals shortly to discuss the conflict his country started. Speaking in the last few minutes, President Trump says the Iran ceasefire is on massive life support.
20: I would call it the weakest right now. After reading that piece of garbage they sent us, I didn't even finish reading it. I said, I'm not going to waste my time reading it. I would say it's one of the weakest. Right now, it's our life support.
4: Europe's foreign policy chief has suggested many member states have called for trade with Israeli settlements to be suspended. It's after foreign ministers in Brussels decided to sanction violent Israeli settlers over their attacks on Palestinians and their land and property. Israel's foreign minister Gideon Saar has criticised the move, describing it as unacceptable and claiming it won't succeed. And the country's best known gay club is turning 40 today. The George in Dublin City has expanded a number of times since it was first officially opened in 1986. General manager Dara Flynn shares how it all started.
21: A gent called Cyril O'Brien set it up in the 80s. He was a regular in the bar that was there at the time that was called The George, and he was given out to the owner about the decor, and the owner turned around and says, why don't you do it yourself? So he bought it and he did.
4: That's it for now. Headlines at 5:30.
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24: Good evening, I'm David Seagrave. Tommy O'Brien and Jordan Larmour are both fit for Leinster's final game in the regular season of the URC. Tadhg Furlong and James Lowe have also returned to training with a decision on their fitness to be made later this week. While Will Connor's season has come to an end after he picked up an injury against the Lions on Saturday, senior coach Jack Nienaber says they're in good shape otherwise, following on from that game.
25: I thought it was a nice physical game, so there's still players that's being assessed, so hopefully everybody will come through. I don't think there's any big ones, but still waiting for some medical results to come back.
24: Elsewhere, Dermot Kilgallen has signed a new contract at Munster. The winger has penned a two-year extension to keep him at Thomond Park until 2028. In soccer, Jaden Uma is the latest player to withdraw from the Republic of Ireland squad to face Grenada this weekend. Manager Hamir Halgrimson has opted not to include a replacement. And finally, Mickey Mansell and Willie O'Connor will represent Ireland at this year's World Cup of Darts. Mansell had previously represented Northern Ireland, but switched his allegiance earlier this year. To hear live commentary on the League of Ireland every Friday, download the Go Loud app now.
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26: Brightening up this evening as cloud and patchy light rain continues to clear. Highest temperatures 11 to 16 degrees. And now you're up to date on News Talk.
27: Thank you indeed. Eamon, good evening. You're listening to The Hard Shoulder. Ciara Kelly and Shane Coleman with you, and lots to come over the next 2 hours, Ciara.
0: Including very, very shortly, Shane, you're going to be talking about Keir Starmer's woes across the water. At least 40 Labour MPs want him to resign, and he's fighting to cling on to his job. Will he survive? We will find out.
27: Looks unlikely at this stage. As you would have heard Eamon talking about on the news there, the nightclub The George is celebrating 40 years in Dublin. We'll hear about how important the club has been to the LGBTQ community.
0: And is, we've been discussing it throughout the show, transition year a waste of time? We're going to be getting various views from a parent and indeed a school principal. Very opposing views on it, but we also want to know your views out there. I like this, Shane. I said earlier that I found attendance, my own kids and indeed their peers, and indeed I have extended family who work as secondary school teachers, who would back this up and say on a given day less than half the kids are in the class in transition year. This text, very good. I'm a teacher in an inner city school. TY is excellent and necessary for a lot of our cohort. It gives them a year to mature and explore different options. Blaming TY on poor attendance instead of blaming the parents is bizarre.
27: I don't know, it can be a challenge to get kids at a certain age back to go to school. Another listener says, my daughter did TY. She didn't want to go back to school at all. It was a nightmare. No structure where she did it in the North Cork area.
0: Yeah, and this is very balanced. I think everyone's experience of TY is different, and ultimately students get out of it what they put into it. A lot depends on the school and the quality of the programme being offered. I did TY myself, and it was honestly one of my favourite years in school. We had three separate two-week blocks of work experience, but gave me the opportunity to work in a hospital, a radio station, and even with a printer. None of those opportunities came through family connections. I had to go out and hustle to secure them myself, and that in itself was a huge learning experience. Also gave me the chance to study Chinese and be exposed to subjects and life experiences I wouldn't have on the traditional curriculum. For me, it built confidence, independence, real world skills. That's why I think it's unfair to paint all TY programs with the same brush. Some programs may need improvement, but others can genuinely be transformative for students.
27: Okay, keep those texts coming in. 087 1400 106. We will be debating this issue a little bit later in the program. Now let's turn to Keir Starmer. Under serious pressure, at least 40 MPs of his own party's MPs have called on him to quit. We're joined in a moment. We will be joined by Matthew Torbett, former Labour advisor. But first off, let's go to the Whitehall editor of the Financial Times and host of the Political Fix podcast, Lucy Fisher. Lucy, thanks indeed for talking to us. It sounds like the Prime Minister is in a very vulnerable position this afternoon. How vulnerable, in your view?
6: Well, look, I think it's a moment of high jeopardy for the Prime Minister. By some tallies, there are now over 55 Labour MPs that have either expressed their desire for him to go or clear that they think the end is nigh. On top of that, the potential stalking horse candidate, Catherine West, has stepped back from the brink of trying to put herself forward as a leadership candidate, but she is nonetheless collecting signatures for Labour MPs that agree there should be a contest this summer and a replacement in place by September. So that's another element of jeopardy. And I think if the numbers continue to trickle up of MPs calling on him to go, all eyes are on the cabinet. You know, if the Parliamentary Labour Party has made clear its displeasure with him, do cabinet ministers feel empowered or indeed forced to take action? So many moving parts, and it feels like the day and the week is young.
27: What did you make of his speech earlier on today, and did it do anything to settle down any nerves in the Labour Parliamentary Party?
6: Well, look, since the speech, we've had almost 15 Labour MPs come over the parapet and say he's got to go, so they obviously weren't convinced. I spoke to one cabinet minister who said, I think it was a decent enough speech. It's enough for today. But the issue is that Starmer is going to have to be fighting day by day now. It feels, in a sense, like there is a bit of a juggernaut already in motion here. And, you know, there aren't that many levers left for him to pull. We've got the King's speech on Wednesday. Broadly speaking, most of the bills in that have been pre-briefed and are quite well known. There wasn't a massive new policy gambit in the speech. It was mainly rhetoric. And for many MPs, it's too little too late.
27: The issue about kind of closer links to Europe, how will that play, do you think?
6: Well, I think it was quite in keeping with what we've heard from the Prime Minister before now. I don't think anyone would be terribly surprised by what he signalled there. And of course, you know, there's been no suggestion of breaking the Labour Party's red lines on the manifesto when it comes to the single market, customs union or free movement. And within those bounds, there isn't a huge amount of manoeuvre room, at least on Brussels' side, for them to sort of allow much deeper cooperation with the UK. So it wasn't the radical offer that some MPs thought he needed to make, or either on the EU or just in general, to show he's got fresh ideas and is willing to be bold as he tries to save his faltering premiership.
27: A sitting Prime Minister is hard to shift, but not impossible. Is he political dead man walking, do you think, at this point?
6: I wouldn't go that far. He's certainly wounded, but staggers on. It's not easy to oust a sitting Prime Minister, but it depends on the party rules. You know, the Conservatives make it considerably easier to oust their leaders, including when they're in office in Downing Street. The Labour Party doesn't have a history of sort of ousting them. You know, with Tony Blair, it was unbearable pressure that was brought to bear on him to, you know, leave somewhat on his own terms by sort of setting out the transition timeline. That's why, you know, that cultural history is what's informing the moves of some MPs who are calling on Starmer to set out a timeline rather than having a more mechanistic way of ousting him from office.
27: Okay, Lucy Fisher, Whitehall editor of the Financial Times, host of the Political Fix podcast. Thank you indeed for talking to The Hard Shoulder. We're joined by Matthew Torbett now, former Labour advisor, political commentator, anti-homelessness campaigner. Matthew, did you hear enough from the Prime Minister today to change your view that it's time for him to write his own obituary and leave the stage?
19: I think, if I'm honest, it was the most passion I've probably seen in the 6 years since Keir Starmer was elected Prime Minister. However, what the content of the speech was very policy-like. I did think, actually, externally, he shouldn't have not worn a suit and a tie. I think you want to look like a real leader. But it sounded like a man in opposition making the case to the public that he could make change, not the case of a man who's been in charge for 2 years and what has felt like, I suppose, further decline from the 14 years that we've just had with the Tories.
27: So what do you think will happen? You're unconvinced. Is it too little too late as far as you're concerned in terms of his speech today?
19: No, I mean, he can hobble on, but I think you can't hobble on for years. It just becomes a bit embarrassing.
7: you've got to take, I think leadership's about responsibility. And we, Labour Party nationalised these local elections and made it all about Iran and standing up to Donald Trump as if Donald Trump was going to take out the bins for you and sort out social care and fill in potholes. I think it's up to the MPs. I think the MPs that don't act will just oversee the potential demise of the Labour Party. And I think there obviously has to be a route back for somebody like Andy Burnham, who's one of the most popular politicians in the country and could probably give the Labour Party the best chance at the next general election. I don't think he guarantees anything, but I think he gives them a fighting chance.
27: Is Andy Burnham only popular, though, because he's not in frontline politics, national politics?
7: I think it certainly is helpful that you need somebody from outside the building. You can't tie Andy Burnham to any of the unpopular decisions the government has made. And he's probably critiqued a lot of those decisions, really. At the same time, though, you can't say that he hasn't overseen 3.1% growth in Greater Manchester over the last decade. You also can't talk about the fact that you can't deny the fact that he's increased jobs there at a ridiculous level due to his MBAC scheme. I'm not naive enough to think that his popularity would not decline upon unpopular decisions or tough decisions having to be made, but I think I'd rather start 10 steps further forward than we currently are than looking at handing over the keys to number 10 to Nigel Farage if Keir Starmer stays in place. There's one big difference here. If Keir Starmer is leader, Labour does not win the general election. If Andy Burnham is in, that gives you a fighting chance.
27: Catherine West has put her name forward as a kind of a stalking horse. Do you think she will get the 81 MPs, or has she? There's some signs today that maybe she's happy for the Prime Minister to lay out his own schedule for going. How do you see that playing out?
7: I think she probably meets the threshold this evening. She'll reach the 81. I think it's then actually cards over to number 10 Downing Street what they wish to do. They may think there's longer to go because, if you're basically giving them a confidence vote, you're going to need more than 81. You might need half the party. But they don't have the cards. You know, this is, the West Streeting could go at any point. Angela Rayner could choose to go at any point. They would have the numbers. If they wish to be petty and make this about not letting Andy Burnham in or any other sort of factional warfare that we've had previously, that's on them. But ultimately, the writing is on the wall, and now is the time for a sort of Joe Biden-like conversation. You're not going to win the next general election. The polls show that. Everybody knows that. So do the selfish thing, not just by the Labour Party, but by the country, for those that rely on a Labour government, a proper Labour government, putting forward the ideas around a new social contract where people do feel that they can get on in life and that things are fair again. You know, let's make fair normal again, and that if you play by the rules, you can get on in life.
27: You don't see any scenario whereby a Labour led by Keir Starmer can win the next general election. Can you envisage a scenario, though, where he is still leader going into the next general election?
7: No, I don't see that whatsoever. And I'd actually be highly surprised if Keir Starmer saw that himself. I think he knows deep down. It's just about trying to buy time at the moment. For what reason, I don't know. You know, what does he think is going to come at the end of it? Does he really believe he can turn this around? I'd be very surprised. He may be the only man in the country that thinks that.
27: Final question. Just looking from the outside, it's harder to understand why he is so unpopular. Has he been unlucky, or is it just bad politics on his part?
7: I think it's a bit of both. I think, you know, he may have many talents or people may consider him a nice man, but I don't think he's very good at politics. I think even back to his opposition days, the idea that the referendum was toxic for many people, and you look at some of the Labour heartlands that are going now to places like Reform, it goes down like a cup of cold stick, the idea of rejoining the EU or a second referendum. I think at the other side, this was always going to take at least a decade. And if I was to be totally fair to Keir Starmer, the Labour MPs that dislike him, the irony of them disliking them is he's sort of given them what they want. He's U-turned so many times on unpopular things such as welfare reform and other things. I'm not sure what more he could have done for them, but I think the dislike that people have for him comes from a level of authenticity, the idea that they're not being told the truth, and his lack of sort of political beliefs and feeling. And at the same time, you went in on a very simplistic message of change, and people haven't seen that change, or certainly, you know, that the hope for better change has actually resulted in people feeling worse. There has been a change for lots of people, but they're going backwards, and it what feels like a managed decline. I think he is the tip
19: of sort of the last 20 years of politicians and prime ministers letting the population down, and therefore he's copping the flak for it now because he's in the current moment.
27: Very final question. I think you've indicated Andy Burnham would be your favourite choice. Who do you think will be the next leader of the Labour Party, given Andy Burnham, of course, isn't a member of Parliament at the moment, which is which does hamstring him a little bit?
19: If they're not going to let him in, it will likely be Angela Rayner or somebody from the soft left. The Labour membership is in a soft left place at the moment. If you look at the top-ranking cabinet ministers, when you look at polling from places like Labour List, then people like Ed Miliband top that. When Angela Rayner was in the cabinet, she would top that. When you look at the sort of the Blairite or right-wing faction of the Labour Party, they're towards the bottom. You Wes Streeting, you Bridget Phillips, and you Keir Starmer's and Rachel Reeves. So if it's going to be Wes versus Angela, I think Angela sees it through. And what that means, who knows? We'll have to wait and see.
27: Okay, we'll leave it there. Matthew Torbett, former Labour advisor, political commentator, anti-homelessness campaigner. Thank you for talking to The Hard Shoulder.
0: Now, the medical board at University Hospital Limerick has warned... Oh, sorry, that's after this break.
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8: Tomorrow effectively is a 24-hour stoppage. The work to rule will obviously continue on Wednesday. And we have a further 48-hour stoppage commencing effective from next Tuesday.
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2: This is News Talk.
0: Senior doctors have today warned that risks to patient care at the hospital and the University Hospital of Limerick remain intolerable and unacceptable. And joining me now is Professor Joe Devlin, consultant physician and deputy chair of the HSE Midwest Medical Board. Good evening to you, Professor.
4: Good evening.
0: In terms of the risks that we're talking about, I mean, it's quite dramatic to say intolerable and unacceptable. What are we talking about?
4: Well, it's a journey that's been travelled over quite a while, and your listeners will be well aware that we've had overcrowding in our emergency department, which HICWA has identified, in common with several previous investigations, is due to inadequate supply of acute beds. So that poses problems for patients and for staff. And at a very basic level, patients don't have the dignity of a proper cubicle, curtains for privacy when they're being examined, they're on trolleys rather than in beds, and there's an overcrowded and therefore more chaotic environment. And it's well established internationally that overcrowding can contribute to medical error. And you'll be aware of some very high profile investigations in various HSE hospitals, but we've had one that you'll be aware of that precipitated the HICWA review. So the cause of this has been well flagged. We don't have enough beds. The minister agreed some time ago to purchase a site and implement the palette of options that HICWA identified in their report. But we're facing, it seems to me, more delay. It's the 30th of September that HICWA published the report, and December the minister announced that she was implementing a merging of the different options, and March that she cut the ribbon on the site. But we still don't have a board and a chair developing that site and planning for getting planning permission and phasing of moving resources around so that we can safely transfer services there. And while all this is happening, the risk continues, of course. Until we have the new stock, we don't have any new beds, other than the ones that were already planned and some were opened around the turn of the year. So the risks vary from lack of comfort and privacy through to a prolonged hospital stay, delay transferring between hospitals or to the ward, and the increased risk of medical error.
0: Okay. You mentioned there that obviously the issue with acute beds, that the capacity is not there. There were other issues in that report, though, too, including issues with management at the hospital and issues with senior decision makers not being on site and things like that. Is the issue bigger than just a lack of acute beds? I know much of this stems from the reconfiguration of the whole region hospital-wise, but is it simplistic to say it's all down to beds?
4: Well, I would point you to the HICWA investigation. So, you know, some of your listeners may not be familiar, but HICWA is the regulator. HICWA is the watchdog. And they were asked to look at emergency care provision in the Midwest. They reviewed our region as a whole. It's a highly unusual step. And they concluded that we were both under capacity for beds and also under capacity for staff. So just to recap in a nutshell, what they said was Limerick University Hospital delivers more acute care than any other acute hospital in the whole state. It does so with fewer beds than any other Model 4 hospital in the whole state, and it does so with fewer consultants than any other more Model 4 hospital per capita in the state. Limerick University Hospital has fewer consultants than Waterford Regional, for example. So it's a very gross level of undersupply of beds and undersupply of staff. And that's got to be a problem, and it is an ongoing problem. Now, the minister is, I think, currently, she's been touring Clare today and talking about optimising the use of our Model 2 beds. And for your listeners, that may be a term you're not familiar with. A Model 2 bed is a bed in a place like Nina or Ennis or St. John's.
0: People might refer to them as step-down beds.
4: Yes, that would be fair.
0: In lay terms, just for listeners.
4: And they are also used to perform some procedures that are low risk and low acuity. So we have more of those beds in our region than any other region in the country. 30% of our beds are Model 2 beds or step-down beds. So we've had a long experience over many years now of managing that and transferring patients between the sites. And the minister is talking about expanding the care we deliver in our step-down beds. And we're, of course, we're up for that. We want to do that, but it's not a reason to fail to progress the development board of building.
0: And Joe, bear in mind what I used to do for a living. So I'm not unsympathetic to the conditions that staff find themselves working in, and I know the strains and the difficulties in delivering. But in terms of where we are, in terms of our health spend here, we are per capita up at near the very top of now OECD spend on health. We don't have the same ranking in terms of our health outcomes and our deliveries, but also in terms of what has happened by way of funding for UHL. It has had an enormous increase, 108 beds added and 1,100 staff added in the 4 years up to 2004. Its budget went up 44% in that same time period. How much is needed to get this, I suppose, right in terms of, it had the biggest budget increase of any hospital in the state in terms of increases over that period of time.
4: And HICWER were aware of this when they wrote their report and published in September. But to be clear, with all the additional beds and staff that have been provided, so thinking ahead to the current government's capital development plan, we in the Midwest will still be behind the curve when all of those are opened relative to our sister regions around the country. So coming back to your question about the total amount of resources that's being spent, our issue in the Midwest is that that's very unequal. We are simply not getting a fair share of the national resource for the patients of the Midwest compared to every other region. And that, you don't have to take my word for that.
0: No, it's in the HICWER report. And I do appreciate that, but I also know that, say, in UHL, presentations at the emergency department went up 14% and trolleys went up 50%. So is there an issue, I'm asking you to tell me, with kind of patient flow management? Is there an issue there with managerial structures that needs to be changed as well? Because in terms of, you know, everybody wants to deliver good healthcare to the people of the Midwest, but is there other things that are needed as well? You are in the prime position to know whether that is true or not.
4: Yeah, well, just think about what we've already discussed for a moment. I think you can see that if, as I've said, and HICWER confirms, we're delivering more care than anywhere else and we're doing it with less beds and less people, Limerick is actually the most efficient hospital in the whole country in terms of the amount of care it delivers for the resource it's got. And we're the national experts in sharing our patients between an acute centre and peripheral smaller hospitals because we've been doing it for so long and we have so many of those beds. So our processes are in fact being copied in other regions. Recently, the Chief Clinical Officer, Colm Henry, sent round instructions to all regions to do with the amount of senior decision making that was happening outside ours. And essentially, the mechanisms that have been put in place by our leadership team in Limerick are being copied and replicated around the country because we're the best at this. We have to be because we haven't got the beds or the people that other places have.
0: Last question for you, Joe. In terms of, I know that this an acute hospital, 400-bed hospital is what is being asked for, wants to be co-located and all of that. We both know that that's going to take a very long time. What needs to happen in the interim to make patients' safety better in the region?
4: Very good question. And it's simple, really, but hard. So the fact is we need more people. We have to wait a while for bricks and mortar and beds. But you'll be aware that the minister is also seeking wider implication of the public-only contract for consultants, which allows for a longer working day up to the evening and on Saturdays. Now, any place can do that. We can do that. But currently, we can only do that by cancelling activity that's currently happening between Monday and Friday in the normal working day. So if we're allowed to increase our employment ceilings and get in more consultants, doctors, nurses, and the clerical and support staff to work with them, we can use our existing assets to increase the amount of care and increase the amount of senior supervision. But there is no low-hanging fruit here. There is no quick fix through tweaking our processes that's going to solve this problem. Okay. We need the hard decision made that we need our employment ceiling raised.
0: Look, thank you very much for joining us on all of that. That is Professor Joe Devlin there, who's a consultant physician and a deputy chair of the HSE Midwest Medical Board. Love to know what people think. Someone says, the problem is that the government downgraded Nina and Ennis before Limerick was capable of taking the extra work. Limerick was overcrowded before they closed the other two. There is an absolute truth in that since reconfiguration happened in that hospital region, this has become much more of a problem. But there's other texts there too, Shane.
27: It seems like a lot of money has been spent in the HSE with no results. Keep those texts coming in. 087-1400-106. Here's Eamon with the news headlines.
5: Thanks, Shane. Taoiseach Micheál Martin is appealing for ambulance services to pull back on planned industrial action. EMTs, paramedics and advanced paramedics are engaging in a work to rule today and will strike for 24 hours from 8 a.m. tomorrow morning. Director of the Irish Patients Association, Stephen McMahon, told the Hard Shoulder here on News Talk, patients shouldn't be used as pawns in any dispute. The US President says the ceasefire with Iran is very fragile after rejecting the latest set of peace proposals put forward by Tehran. At an event in the White House in the last hour, he suggested it was on massive life support. And Wordle is being made into a TV show. The online game involves players trying to guess a particular word within five attempts. NBC presenter Savannah Guthrie will host the programme, while Jimmy Fallon, best known for his US chat show, is an executive producer. That's it for now. More at six.
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5: In Dublin, emergency services are attending an incident on Pier Street. The road is closed in both directions between Sandwith Street and Erne Street. In Galway, Old Dublin Road outbound is slow from the Rosedale School to the Skerrett roundabout, while a collision on the N4 westbound at Junction 6 Selbridge in Kildare has been cleared. And that's your traffic and travel on News Talk.
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16: Good evening, I'm David Seagrave. Tottenham boss Roberto De Zerbi insists they're taking nothing for granted in their battle against Premier League relegation. 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
5: We'll dry with a mix of cloud and clear spells for most early tonight. Lowest temperatures 4 to 9 degrees. And now you're up to date on News Talk.
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0: Now, this week is weaning week. But how do you know if your child is ready, your baby really, rather than child, isn't it, is ready to start weaning? And how can you best support them as they do? We're joined now by Alwyn Moore, a neurodevelopment therapist and founder of Cogni Kids. Alwyn, it's been a while since I've weaned a child, let me tell you. But I do remember going back and you know, I tried to get as close as I could to 6 months and all that kind of stuff.
17: Yeah.
0: I had a couple of bruisers of children that were starving, and I did think I might have gone a little bit short of 6 months on them. But I do remember starting one of the babies, I think my first one, onto, you know, the little tiny spoonfuls of, I think at the time it was baby rice.
8: Rice, yeah.
0: The plainest little food. And, get you know, getting as much all over the face and all over the front as I got into the mouth. And I did that, you know, a few spoonfuls three times a day that first day and thinking, oh, I'm brilliant. I've done that now.
8: Yeah.
0: And then suddenly it dawned on me that I actually had to keep doing it every day after that as well, which I hadn't really thought of. And indeed, for the rest of their life, that child is now 26 years old, and I made him his dinner yesterday. So so it never stops. But it is, it's a daunting thing.
8: It is. Oh my gosh, it really is. And, you know, it's really understandable that parents get quite anxious about, you know, like introducing solid foods. And there's so many, I suppose, kind of sources of conflicting advice now as well. And, you know, kind of all you have to do is just scroll Instagram and, you know, you become completely overwhelmed. It's like, which is the best way? Do I do baby led? Do I do spoon fed? Do I do a combination? You know, how do I know what is going to work
0: best?
8: Explain
0: for people, in case they don't know, what does baby led mean?
8: Baby led is where you give them kind of like, you know, like a stick of broccoli or a piece of carrot or something that has been cooked, definitely cooked, and soft and smushy. So soft enough that you can smush between your thumb and your forefinger, so it acts, mimics their gums. And it's where you allow them to self-feed and, you know, you're kind of guided by when they finish, then that means that they know that they're kind of full and satisfied.
0: And would you start something like that, like little bits of veggies and things ahead of the that very thin
8: ricey
0: stuff that you put on a spoon? When I say spoon, I use the term, like, you know, a little tiny plastic stick.
8: Yeah. I know, it's almost a flash.
0: Would you say, because I as I recall back in my day, it was like you went with the most plainest, basicest type of food first.
8: Yeah, so that there wouldn't be refusal. Essentially, yeah. And it's supposed to be because you then dilute it with the milk so that they're used to that flavor, that stepping stone.
0: So
8: now, again, times have moved on, so the, you know, the advice is different, and it is about introducing kind of foods that are nourishing and that do provide nutrients more so than, say, kind of a rice. But, you know, I mean, you can supplement things with the rice, but ideally, actually, for oral motor input, and it's really important because, believe it or not, in this day and age, there's actually delays in oral motor planning and input.
0: So stuff they put in their own mouth has a value.
8: It's textured. They're chomping, they're chewing, they're using their gums
0: and
8: so on.
0: Mums and dads will probably know this because before they even start weaning, they're putting everything in their own mouth that comes to hand already.
8: That's why
0: you're not giving them small things that are too small.
8: Yeah.
0: So obviously there's an instinct there to put stuff in their own mouth.
8: There is. Yeah, absolutely. A lot of it pre kind of feeding would be a lot to do with like self-soothing and exploration. So they're exploring their world around them and it gives them the biggest feedback, I suppose, as well. You know, there's huge kind of sensory feedback.
0: So baby led, then we're moving down that road. How do you know if your baby has had enough food when they're weaning?
8: Well, that's a great question, because sometimes they can just be a little bit, you know, it's kind of like, I'm just going to take a break. Maybe I'm, you know, kind of like my jaw's a little bit tired from chewing.
0: You just remind me of how it could take hours to get them to eat anything, and you'd just be like losing the will to live. But
8: the
0: anyway,
8: flashbacks. I know. I hear you. Yeah, exactly. So look, at the ideal actually that I love to suggest to parents, because they do panic about when they are self-feeding, are they getting enough? So what I always love to say is that it's actually ideal if you do a combination. So you do a little bit of puree and give them the vegetable. So a bit of broccoli, if you're steaming the broccoli anyway, you can then just blitz a little bit of it and give them that puree, so that then either they can use it and self-feed on a spoon themselves, or you can spoon it in. So, you know that they've got a little bit of that
0: and
8: as
0: just,
8: well.
0: As you say, giving them the broccoli, I'm thinking of my grown young adult children, none of whom are overly fans of broccoli. Is it important that you introduce a wide variety of food when they are at that like baby stage, in order to give them a wider variety of tastes on their palate as they grow?
8: Yeah. So 17 tastes before a food is accepted. And that's kind of like standard.
0: I've heard 20
8: and 22 and 25.
0: but a lot, basically.
8: Basically, I love to say it's kind of like 17, because if you can stick it for 17, then even if it is kind of the 20, it's still manageable.
0: I have huge sympathy for new parents. This is so hard.
8: Yeah. So, and they are going to do that face, you know, kind of like that, you know, it's
0: what
8: like,
0: the hell
8: but
0: is
8: actually
0: this?
8: It's more kind of they're processing and they're like, I don't know, what am I eating? I've never had this taste before and so on. So,
0: so don't give up the first time they spit something back at
8: you. No.
0: What about avoiding certain things? You know, people talk about eggs, peanuts.
8: The allergens.
0: Exactly, the allergens.
8: Yeah, definitely when you're starting, kind of introduction to solid foods, stay away from, you know, anything that could cause an allergic reaction. So if there are allergens in the family as well, then obviously avoid those because there's a higher likelihood of it. And then, you know, kind of introduce food, have them well on the way to weaning and being, you know, kind of a month, 6 weeks in, where they're actually now used to kind of eating, you know, small amounts, 3 meals a day. But then when you do start to introduce the allergens, definitely do it before one, but also only one food per day or 2 days. So give them, say, the egg and then see how they get on. Leave it for a day and then, you know, before you want to introduce another allergen.
0: Is there any special advice about babies who are premature, babies who are born a little bit preemie?
8: Being the mom of two super preemies, nothing in particular, just, you know, kind of definitely talk to your doctor about, you know, should we wait for adjusted age and so on. So there is that issue about, like, you know, the age adjusted. But generally they will still say 6 months of age, you know, and then they're good to go, depending on, you know, did they need food tube feeding and so on. So it depends on the kind of the complexity.
0: Ruth is with me on the stress and bringing me right back. She says, you're bringing back the bad, mad memories here. When I was weaning my first, I had every implement I owned, blenders, NutriBullets, Maggi mixes out trying to blend carrots and sweet potatoes. The kitchen looked like I cooked a 10-course meal. My husband waltzed in from work and said, could you not just have used a fork? I could have killed him. The stress of those days. It actually is bringing me back to the stress, because you worry the whole time. Maybe lastly,
8: especially on baby one.
0: I am aware of the stress. I am aware of the pressure on new mums and new mums and dads, and they're trying to get this right. It's okay to sometimes use the little packets you buy in the supermarket and the little jars and the little everythings, as opposed to being trying to cook gourmet things that have no flavour. You know, to take all the salt and seasoning out, but still, like, cook them. It's okay not to be cooking every single morning. I'm probably going to get killed on the text line now. But I'm just thinking of the pressure. It's okay to get the little sachets and the little pouches and packets and stuff too, isn't it?
8: They are okay. They're not ideal, but they are okay.
0: But
8: every
0: you can
8: so
0: use
8: often
0: them sometimes, can't you?
8: 100%. Absolutely. Yeah, and they're great to have in the bag if you're going out or, you know, things like that. And it's really what works for your lifestyle, but just be aware of what is the nutritional content in them. So some of them, you know, have like a lot of sugar, even though they say they don't. I hide it.
0: There was a lot of times I'd go, I know this is bad, but I'm just going to mush a banana into a petit filou. And
8: we're going, whoa, full on sugar there.
0: And we're going for it. But anyway, luckily they all survived and they're all fine-ish or whatever. I hope you're not listening, kids. But anyway, thank you so much. I do appreciate it, Alwyn. Some really good advice there. That is Alwyn Moore, their neurodevelopment therapist and founder of Cogni Kids.
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3: Now, we've been chatting about it all across the programme and you have been texting in your droves on it, and that is the issue of transition year. To discuss it further, we're joined by Jen Hogan, host of Conversations with Parents podcast and Irish Times journalist, and Aaron Wolfe, a principal of Colossus Damon Rees in a secondary school in Cork. Aaron, to you first, are you a fan of transition year?
4: Hi Shane, how are you? Yes, I am. I wasn't originally. I didn't do transition my year myself, but as time has gone on and life has changed, I can see great benefits for young people taking part in the transition year program. I think in our school we have a very robust program, and you know the proof of the pudding is in the tasting, and you know they get an awful lot out of it, and it's reflected in their Leaving Cert results. And the ESRI will tell you that students that take part in TY will score 25 to 50 points more than students who skip it.
3: Right. That's interesting. And sorry, is that because they do transition year, or is it because kids from more affluent backgrounds tend to do transition year?
4: No, I wouldn't think that taking part in transition year is strictly for more affluent children. I mean, I work in...
3: No, I wasn't suggesting it was strictly for it, okay. but are you more likely to do transition year if you go to if you're from an affluent area?
4: No, I wouldn't. I'm not sure. I wouldn't know those statistics, but I can speak of my own school. We're a DESH school and all our students do transition year. And I suppose it's because when you take part in transition year, you get more time to grow and more time to select the subjects that you'll actually do well in. You know, the curriculum now is so wide nowadays. I mean, let's take two subjects, for example, politics and society and computer science. If you don't do transition year, you can't sample those subjects. So you don't know the benefits of them. You don't know whether you'll be good at them. And instead, you'll just be landed into those subjects if you want to choose them. So the sampling of subjects is very, very important in transition year.
3: Okay.
4: You know, a student can really, will understand what Leaving Cert history is like, as opposed to junior cycle history, for example.
3: Okay.
4: They're very different animals.
3: All right. Want to bring in Jen Hogan. Jen, are you convinced about the merits of transition year?
5: Well, look, my eldest child did transition year. The couple that come after have done transition year. The others are too young yet, but when they come up, they will do transition year. And I can see the benefits. I mean, I can see the benefits, but I think we shouldn't oversell it. I think part of the challenge is that a lot of the time parents look at transition year and think, isn't it great? They'll be a year older, and aren't they better placed then to choose what they want to do after the Leaving Cert? And the reality is, they are a year older, yes, which is great, you know. But at the same time, they're largely in the same environment. They don't have this extra life experience. So a year older, very much in a school environment, I know they get all these wonderful opportunities. My own schools do brilliant transition year programs with huge benefits to them. But it is still very much in a situation where you're Miss Sir in a uniform asking to go to the toilet, all the kind of things, the constraints that exist in school. You're not necessarily better equipped to choose maybe where you're going to go in college later or what you'd like to study later. I agree totally with Aaron about getting to sample the subjects. That's wonderful, and different things that they do, different people come in and talk to them, and they get to experience maybe a musical if their school does musicals. There's different things that they get to experience they wouldn't get to otherwise. But the idea that they'll get to get out there and try out maybe different jobs, it's really hard to get meaningful work experience in transition year, really hard, because employers aren't necessarily keen to take on a teenage child and be responsible for them, and there's only so much responsibility that they can give them and only so much they can ask them to do. So I'm not sure if it becomes a little bit more of a tick box exercise in that regard.
3: Okay.
5: I think it's great, but I'm just not sure it's what it's actually supposed to be. It's hugely expensive.
4: Well, I wouldn't agree that it's totally a school environment. It's very much you take the transition year totally out of school. You mentioned the school show yourself. So what we do in our school, we run a transition year pantomime, and we take them out of class for the full 5 weeks, and it's a very intense, very high-pressured situation to be in. They're out of the uniforms, they're often costumes they wear, or they come in their tracksuits. You're staying in school all day, you might have to come back in the night time as well. Very

0: different from normal schooling. And I think in transition as well, the relationship between the students and the teachers really changes. Because we see the students mature, we see them grow. Take an example there, again, work experience. A valid, we do ours in 2-week blocks separated, and trying to encourage parents, don't go for the easy option of just sending your child to work experience where you have an auntie or a cousin that works somewhere. Get the child to pick somewhere. And we have students going off. They work in pharmacies. They do apprentice work. They work in charity shops. So, you know, transition year really, you get as much out of it as you put in. But parents have a huge role to playing, particularly mm-hmm. with the work placement. But then again, you must talk about like the overnight trips and or activities. For example, Darkness Into Light on Friday night, my transition year is actually do a sleepover, and hats off to the staff members who gave up their Friday night to stay up all night with the kids. But again, they're in a very different, that's not a school identity. It's school identity situation, but it's not at all like a school environment.
1: Jen Hogan.
0: With the teachers, it's great.
2: No, I agree, and there are those opportunities there. I mean, removing the structure is challenging, I think, for some students. It's where you see some of the maturity, I suppose, the differences and the gaps in maturity between different ages and different kids. So it works.
1: Do you think kids struggle with a lack of structure in transition year?
2: I think they do for some parts, the lack of structure. I think you'll see some kids disengage because the lack of structure doesn't suit them, and you'll see other children thrive in that environment. It is still very much, though, dictated by the school, and it is still very much a school environment, although I completely appreciate what he's saying about, or Aaron saying about taking it out of the school. Certain aspects are taken out of it. But there is a challenge in terms, or for some children, trying to manage the lack of structure and keep that kind of motivation on. I'm not criticising transition year by any means. And I think it's great, and all my kids will do it. The ones who haven't yet will all do it. I just think we need to be honest about what it is. And then there is, there's a difference there, obviously, in different schools, but there are huge costs for some of the expectations that go along with it, where there's trips planned abroad or where there's extras.
1: Okay. Aaron, Aaron, on the cost issue.
0: Yeah, well, look, I'll be always saying we're in an underfunded education system, you know.
1: I don't think we can expect the taxpayer to fund trips abroad now. I think that would be wouldn't it?
0: But the Erasmus Fund does fund trips abroad. So there is an EU fund in an EU country. Every school is open to draw down funds from the EU. So trips abroad, my students, we took 20 students there to Italy, and it was all covered by the EU. So it is funded by... It's funded by
1: a taxpayer somewhere,
0: exactly. But that's the Erasmus fund, right. And it's there for parents, there for schools to draw down on.
1: Okay, we'll leave it there. Aaron Wolfe, Jen Hogan, thanks to both of you for partaking in that debate. Let us know what you think. 087-1400-106.
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12: Thanks to the newly upgraded lounges at Dublin Airport. Great food, comfy seats, and a calm space before takeoff.
13: In Dublin, Pier Street's closed in both directions between Samworth Street and Erne Street while emergency services respond to an incident. And the M50 northbound's congestion from Junction 11 Tallaght to Junction 9 Red Cow, where reports of a crash remain. In Cork, there's very heavy eastbound traffic on the North Ring Road from Ballyvillane Shopping Centre to Tinker's Cross, where there are reports of a collision. And in Galway, the Borna Drive eastbound's backing up, approaching the Tuam Road Junction, and again between the Ballybay Road Junction and Monavay Road Junction. That's your traffic and travel on News Talk.
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15: The Dublin nightclub The George celebrates 40 years this week. 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
3: Across Ireland, this is the home of conversation that counts. 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
16: It's 6 o'clock. Good evening. The Taoiseach is appealing for ambulance services to pull back on planned industrial action. Some EMTs, paramedics and advanced paramedics are engaged in a work to rule today and will strike for 24 hours from 8 a.m. tomorrow morning. It's over a pay dispute with union members saying government commitments haven't been followed through. Micheál Martin says it shouldn't go ahead.
17: My appeal would be to pull back from the industrial action and to move to dialogue and enter into the tried and trusted mechanisms that are there.
16: Well, Director of the Irish Patients Association, Stephen McMahon, told The Hard Shoulder here on News Talk he's concerned over the potential impact of strike action.
18: Patients must not be used as pawns by any party in an industrial dispute. And the immediate priority now must be protecting patient safety, ensuring urgent engagement and finding a credible way forward, a resolution, before disruption escalates further.
16: Donald Trump says the Iran ceasefire has a 1% chance of survival. At an event in the White House, he described Iranian proposals to end the war as stupid. He also told the gathering he's due to meet US generals shortly to discuss the conflict his country started. President Trump says the Iran ceasefire is on massive life support.
19: I would call it the weakest right now. After reading that piece of garbage they sent us, I didn't even finish reading it. I said, I'm going to waste my time reading it. I would say it's one of the weakest. Right now, it's our life support.
16: Plans have been considered by government to incentivize Ukrainian refugees to return home. Proposals for a support package are currently being drawn up and are expected to come before cabinet in the next 2 weeks. Justice Minister Jim O'Callaghan wouldn't be drawn on the details today.
20: In the next couple of weeks, I'll be bringing a memorandum to government in respect of temporary protection. But no decisions have been made as of yet by government.
16: Applications to become a Garda have opened and will close on June 3rd. The organisation is calling on people from diverse backgrounds to join. It's also keen to have new musicians to become officers and join the Garda band. That's it for now. Headlines at 6:30.
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25: Good evening, I'm David Seagrave. Tottenham are hoping to make it three wins in a row tonight as they continue their fight for Premier League survival. Victory over Leeds would open up a four-point cushion between them and West Ham, with both sides looking to avoid the drop. Kickoff is at 8 o'clock. In rugby, Leinster winger Jimmy O'Brien says they're not looking past this weekend's URC tie with Ospreys. The Blues have a Champions Cup final on the horizon where they'll face off against Bordeaux Begley in Bilbao. O'Brien says they'll use their past losses as motivation when they return to European action next week.
26: Yeah, they're pretty tough, and then I was around Scott for the 2024 as well, and against Lewis. It's one that we've kind of been chasing now for years, and hopefully we can get the job done next week. But as I said, kind of the first job is this weekend against Hotspurs.
25: And in cricket, a new T20 team is set to launch here in Ireland. The Dublin Guardians will join the European T20 Premier League. They'll face teams from cities across the continent, including Belfast, Edinburgh and Amsterdam. To hear live commentary on the League of Ireland every Friday, download the Go Loud app now.
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16: We'll drive with a mix of cloud and clear spells from most early tonight. Lowest temperatures 4 to 9 degrees. And now you're up to date on News Talk.
15: Thank you for that, Eamon. You are listening to The Hard Shoulder with Shane Coleman and Ciara Kelly. There's still lots to come on the show this evening between now and 7 o'clock.
1: Yeah, including By George. The nightclub celebrates 40 years in Dublin. We're just going to hear how important this club is to the LGBTQ community in just a moment.
15: We're also going to have a personal account of someone leaving Russia after the Ukraine invasion and the impact that this has had on their life.
1: And start me up, Pat Carty tells us the story of the Rolling Stones.
15: Yeah, as always, we want to hear from you throughout the show, and you have been getting in touch in your droves, particularly about TY and indeed literature.
1: Yeah, they're the two issues getting people talking today. Paul's kind of old school, I think it's fair to say, Ciara. Transition year needs to include 6 weeks on camp in the car or elsewhere. Teaching the basics in life, no social media, woodwork, gardening, electrical, civil studies, running, etc. These areas would transform a whole generation and increase appreciation of life today. I'm not sure the teachers would be volunteering for that stint.
15: He's probably not wrong, but I can't see many people signing up to a teachers or students. My daughter says this texter was denied access to TY in her school by a random selection policy that was introduced just 2 weeks before the application date for the court for the TY. Teachers were telling the girls that it would be based on merit, attendance, attitude, etc. right up to the day of the application. It has been a disaster. She's absolutely distraught, and the mental stress this has caused really is hard. A nightmare.
1: That is really hard. Here's four words you don't hear too often on this show. I agree with Shane. Many kids are too old leaving school and starting school. Start at four and do TY. Our son's school had a great, well-planned TY program. Not going to school wasn't an option. Cost paid up front, and apart from a weekend ACL, no expensive trips. It definitely helped with his maturity. Interesting.
15: And this would be my experience also of TY. TY is wildly expensive. I think it's worthwhile, but honestly, there was something to be paid every week. Thankfully, we could afford it, but I really worried about other students whose parents maybe couldn't, and I actually could have sent that myself.
1: On litter, lots of people get in touch to say, like in Connemara, all my neighbours burn most of their rubbish. And Carl has a question in relation to burning rubbish as well, Ciara.
15: I have a brown bin, a black bin, a green bin. I do my best to keep everything properly sorted, but may I ask, what is the difference between people, I know the answer to this question by the way, between people being told not to burn the rubbish themselves while the contents of the black bin are ultimately incinerated anyway?
1: Yeah, what's the answer?
15: The answer is incinerators, I think, work at something like 400 degrees Celsius or something, right? So they nuke, not really, but they literally fry what goes through them, which creates much less smoke because of the high temperatures and much less particulate matter. They also have huge chimneys, hundreds of feet tall. Yeah. So that smaller amount goes in much higher. It's totally different just burning something.
1: You're spot on. And one last point. They're also in very few locations. Whereas if all your neighbours are burning, then you're getting the all the toxins.
15: It totally affects air quality.
1: I'm sorry, lads. Burning rubbish is not acceptable in this day and age. It just isn't. It really isn't. I'm sorry, but it has to be said. Keep your text coming in. 087 1400 106.
15: Now, for 40 years this week, in fact, the George has been at the centre of nightlife in Dublin. It has grown through a period that spans the most significant social and legislative change for the LGBT community in modern Irish history. It opened 6 years before homosexuality was decriminalised in Ireland. So it was opened in 1987, and it was decriminalised in 1993. And it must be, sorry, but bear in mind, 1986, because it's 40 years. Joining me to discuss all of this now, despite my bad maths, is Brian Merriman, founder of the International Dublin Gay Theatre Festival, and Padraig Wilson McCarthy, broadcaster. Good evening, gentlemen, to you both. Brian, I would come to you first of all, just because you are around slightly longer. Bring us back to those days, those years, in fact, when the George was open, and I was actually living around the corner from it at the time in Dublin, when the George was open, but being gay was still covert, it hadn't been decriminalised, it was a very different Ireland. What was it like back then there?
0: Well, I think, first of all, you were very scared of what a gay bar was. I thought I was going to walk into a walk-in orgy, terribly disappointed still to this day. It was literally a safe place. You went down the side lane and you went in, and the nightclub was upstairs called The Loft, and there was a bar downstairs. But most importantly, it was a safe place for all ages. And it also gave us a language, because, you know, you could actually mention I was in the George, and then people picked up on exactly what you were going to say. Or I remember when I met somebody in the George and they'd say, how are we going to say we know each other? And I'd say, well, let's say we met us coming outside at 12 o'clock mass in the Pro Cathedral. And that, even though it was with the George, etc. And the George was not just a bar. It was a place where there were community activities. So, for example, I brought theatre into the George for the very first time, the only time it's ever been quiet with people for one solid hour. And it also, we were allowed fundraise, because in the 80s, you couldn't raise money for AIDS. You couldn't even talk about it in any other bar or place around the country. So places like the George were the heartbeat. I can remember in the late 80s, maybe with me buckets, etc., getting about £3,000 in those days from that community to go towards an AIDS charity. So it had all the joy, all the camp, and all the security. The security staff were absolutely fantastic. They protected you in and around the environment as well, so that people could come in and out safely.
15: Because the guards, this is a bit like Stonewall, but the guards did not, is raid the right word, but they certainly did go into the George the odd time.
0: Yeah, if there was somebody in a bad humour down in Pier Street, etc., they seemed to come in. And I remember recognising one of the guards was in one of my musicals. And so I stepped in front of him and said, what are you doing here? You know, there was nothing going on in that. And he said, oh, Brian, you know, you better talk to me, Sergeant. So they used to come in like that. That changed then, because missing person pictures would go up for young people. And that would prompt a discussion, you know, amongst maybe their brothers and sisters, say, Mam and Dad, you not think so-and-so might be gay. So then we'd be asked for information on people. Sometimes, sadly, it was too late. But at least conversations happened, because there was a place for us to go, and there was a place for people to pass on very important information, which at times did save lives. So very important place, beyond a bar, you know.
15: And I want to bring Padraig himself, but Brian, lastly, was it one of the first places in Dublin where you could be openly accepted, your sexuality, who you were as a person? You didn't have to hide, you didn't have to, I don't know, mask yourself in some way.
0: Yes, and the other thing was, you know, if they ever want, people want to come in and do a film, there was always notices up to say, we're filming tonight, so you go out into the backyard or something like that if you didn't want to be filmed. Yeah. But with people of all ages, and you know something, one thing here I also noticed was, sometimes straight people having an affair would go in with their affairs, because they know nobody would snitch on them, because in return you could say, but you were in the George too and you must be gay.
15: Goodness.
0: So it was a real melting pot of
15: people.
0: You were
15: providing cover left, right and centre for all sorts. Let me bring in, I wasn't expecting that now, let me tell you. Let me bring in Padraig Wilson McCarthy.
2: What happens in the George stays in the George.
15: Well, and rightly so,
2: yeah,
15: I suppose.
2: Yeah, yeah.
15: But would you say, do you relate to any, that you're a little bit younger, Padraig, do you relate to any of that? I'm sure you obviously have the crack in and the George, and the George obviously has drag shows now, and it has bingo, and it has all sorts of entertainment and activities and everything like that. But is it still, does it still have the cultural relevance?
4: I think totally. I think the thing about the George, and a lot of people will credit the George with this, is that if you're growing up, like many other queer people in rural Ireland, and look, I'm from Cork, so we had a gay bar in Cork, but it was a very small gay bar where everyone knew each other. And when you came up to go to the George in Dublin, when you finally were old enough to go out in Dublin, it was like being in New York. It was like something you'd never seen before. You'd people, but like people that you could relate to. And I think for a lot of people in rural Ireland who might never know another queer person, to be able to go to the George and go in and feel comfortable and feel safe and secure to meet other people just like them for the first time is amazing. And that still happens today. And I think a lot of the stuff that Brian spoke about there, about it being like a community hub, you know, a charity
15: event. You're finding your tribe.
4: Yeah, totally.
15: If you, as you say, come from somewhere small and rural, 100%. You may not know anybody else is gay, maybe.
4: Yeah.
15: Or certainly nobody who's out is gay.
4: And a lot of people, particularly before, you know, there was no queer representation in media, for example. So people didn't actually know. People kind of felt it was just a bad thing to be, or it was the wrong thing to be, because we didn't have anyone to look up to. So then for someone like that to be able to go into the George and meet other people and have an open conversation and realise everything's actually going to be okay. And that still happens. And like I said there, the thing about the George is it's still that space. It's still that community hub. They still run events. They still do things for charity. You know, they've got pop-up SDI clinics every couple of weeks, just so that people can go in securely, feel comfortable and get checked to make sure that everyone's, you know, safe and within the community. So I think it's a very, very valuable place, and we're very lucky to still have it.
15: I'm just thinking of the day that marriage equality was passed in Ireland. Wasn't it Vincent Brown broadcast from the George? But where else was he going to broadcast from? It makes total sense.
4: No, it's like HQ. It's like the headquarters for everything. You know what I mean?
15: It's gay HQ.
4: For sure. And like all of the celebrations that we've had over the years, have, you know, the George is the place that you'd go to do that, because it was kind of like you knew everyone was going to be there. Yeah. You didn't even have to send a text.
15: Brian, you mentioned generations there, and obviously the next generation is still going to the George. It has that kind of relevance that it just keeps going. Is it still it's not a cold house for older gay people? Are there still people who go to the George who are in the closet? Is that still a thing? I have no idea. Forgive me for asking, but what's going on there?
18: No, I don't think many people are in the closet now. I mean, I agree with Pádraig. I used to run Mr. Gay Ireland, which was an AIDS fundraiser, and we saw all young people coming up for the very, very first time coming into the George, and that was life-changing for some of them. There is the original bar, which is called Bridie's now, after a wonderful barman who loved musical theatre and show tunes, who passed away. But that's also affectionately known as Jurassic Park, and you can go in there and
4: I haven't been in there
15: now. Young to be in Jurassic Park, is that what we're saying?
18: Yeah, well, and so that's still kind of part of the original George. The George was just that first building, then it expanded into the second building, and then it expanded into the third building. Now, obviously, with noise levels, an awful lot of older people don't go into gay bars, etc. anymore. However, it's still a hugely cosmopolitan, diverse group of people. And most importantly, there's a welcome, and most importantly, you're safe.
15: Yeah, and there is a fair say, Paul, there's a welcome for everyone. I've been to the George and I'm not gay. And
4: there is.
15: You go in with your pals who maybe are gay, and it's like, oh yeah, you're just here.
4: 100%.
15: And so it's not a cold house to anybody.
4: No, absolutely not. And it's important as well, because allies, we're reliant on our allies for everything, you know. And if, you know, you've never been to the George before, you might know any other gay people, and you're going to a gay bar for the first time, you're going to bring your girlfriends with you. You know what I mean? For a little bit of, you know, Dutch courage, you know. So anyone is welcome into the George, and that's what I love about it. And you know, you go up and you queue up, and there's even a bit of banter in the queue. There's a bit of banter with the bouncers that you get in no other place. You know what I mean? This conversation there, and from the moment you arrive you feel at ease, and I think that's what's really important as well.
15: Look, fair play. Listen, thank you both very much for joining us about 40 years of the George this week. That was Brian Merriman there, founder of the International Gay Theatre Festival, and Pádraig Wilson-McCarthy, broadcaster.
1: 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Stay with us.
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1: Now, Dublin-born journalist and author Jason Corcoran's new book tells the story of leaving Russia after Putin's invasion of Ukraine and the knock-on effects this had on his family, his work, and indeed, overall, the knock-on impact with the mass exodus of people fleeing Russia at that time. Jason Corcoran's book is called Leaving Russia, How Putin Forced a Country's Future to Flee. He joins us now in studio. Jason, thanks indeed for coming in to us. Can I start with the introduction of the book? You talk about sitting at home with your young son back in Ireland. I think you're playing Jenga, and then you get a text message. Just tell us that story.
29: So at the time, my son was 3 years of age, and as most three-year-olds, they require your undivided attention. So we were playing Jenga, and my phone started buzzing, and I was very busy because I'd come back after the full-scale invasion, and I was working, you know, left, right and centre for media in Ireland, the US and the UK. And I assumed there was another request or something. And it turned out it was a warning on Telegram, the Russian encrypted app, saying, Jason, where are you now? Are you in Moscow? And I thought it was Denise, there was this contact I was trying to get in touch with in Moscow for a story about sanctions. And they said, no, it's not Denise. And he said, we are monitoring your reporting. We are not impressed. And you are having security issues right now. And I was shocked. I thought, well, maybe it's a crank. Maybe it's a former colleague trying to wind me up. But at the same time, I thought this could be real. Because at that time, there was foreign journalists who were still operating in Russia who were being arrested, namely Evan Gerskovich from the Wall Street Journal. He was held hostage in very unpleasant circumstances in Lefortovo prison in Moscow for a year.
3: it made you think twice about returning to Russia. It also made your wife, who is Russian herself, it made her think twice about returning home.
29: Yeah, she had plans to go back for some family events and she promptly cancelled them. I didn't want to go back because I felt journalist, you know, and somebody at the time I was a consultant and I was moving back into journalism, having worked as a journalist for 20 years, and suddenly I was in demand and I would have gone back as somebody not affiliated to a media organization. And even Evan, with the power of the Wall Street Journal, he was a hostage effectively for a year.
3: So Russia was a cold place for a journalist to operate.
29: You know, we had a really good time. So I arrived in 2006 and there was some fantastic reporting opportunities. And we assumed, you know, our phones were being tapped, but we were left alone, apart from when we went down to the Caucasus. So that's where it was really sensitive, in Chechnya and Dagestan. But otherwise, foreign journalists were left alone and allowed to report on pretty much everything and to be critical of the Russian government up until 2022. That's when things changed.
3: You write in the book about how 100 years before that, in I think it was 1921, there was a few shiploads of intellectuals who were effectively exiled by Vladimir Lenin. He didn't want them around. And you draw an analogy between those intellectuals who were forced to live in Prague or Zurich or whatever, between them and what happened after the Ukraine war, because you believe there was more of a self-imposed exile by a lot of people after that.
29: So the rhetoric that was used by Vladimir Ilya Lenin and Vladimir Putin was actually just strangely, eerily similar. Putin was calling for the self-purification of Russian society, to get rid of the troublemakers, the creatives, the musicians, the innovators. And that's exactly what happened 100 years ago. So the White Russians, as they were called, they were kind of nobility.
3: White Russia after the other side in the Civil War.
29: So the Red Army was against the Whites.
3: Yeah.
29: And there was a revolution in 1917. And then the communists came in and it made it clear these guys were not welcome. So Lenin organized two philosopher ships and pushed them out. And they fled to the four corners of the world. And you had, like, remarkably, you had, like, people like Nabokov, the writer of Lolita, who he left on the last ship out of Sevastopol. And then you had Sergei Rachmaninoff, the famous composer. He got a sled into Helsinki.
3: Wow. And there was a very famous Russian who came to Ireland as well.
29: Yeah, so the only white Russian that I could identify who made his way to Ireland, to Dublin, was a chap called Ivan Beshov. So Beshov was on the battleship Potemkin, which organized a mutiny against the Tsar Nikolai II in 1905.
3: Yeah, a very famous film. Made about it, and still famous 100 years later.
29: It is a classic of the era, and well worth a watch. So Beshov took off after the mutiny and he made his way to London, where he met Lenin and he met James Connolly. So he got on very well, James Connolly, and he decided to arrive in Dublin. And he was working in Soviet trade between Ireland and Russia. And then that didn't work out. He got arrested twice. And then he decided, he hit upon the idea of opening a chip shop on the North Strand, and eventually moved to Westmoreland Street. And he lived to the ripe age of 103. And I've seen newspaper cuttings of him with Charlie Hawley eating chips in 1987.
3: Yeah.
29: 40 times.
3: Fantastic. Now, you follow a director, you follow a musician, an investment banker, a billionaire, entrepreneur, an opposition leader. You followed their stories. They were all people who fled after the war in Ukraine.
29: Yeah. Well, some fled at 2015, so a year after the annexation of Crimea. That's when the worm, Shane, had really turned, where people were going, okay, the regime is now moving in a certain direction. It's becoming this kleptocratic sort of state and completely lawless. And the repression and the laws that were introduced against dissidents, opposition figures, journalists were becoming really, really egregious.
3: Okay, you tell the story as well, which I have to say I wasn't aware of. I was kind of surprised when I read it, of Arkady Dvorkovich.
29: Arkady Dvorkovich.
3: Yes, tell us a little bit about him.
29: So he was a very powerful figure. He was a deputy prime minister under Dmitry Medvedev, who ruled from 2008, 2012.
3: Ruled in inverted commas. Yeah, Putin was still pulling the strings.
29: Exactly. Well, we wanted to think the best. You know, we thought maybe he had a shot. And Medvedev wanted to stay, but Putin, you know, came back and it was a Rocky Rovka castling. So they reverted, you know, president, prime minister, I'm back again. But, you know, so there was a time when there was a liberal flowering. We thought, actually, Russia was going to become a member of, you know, a partner with the West, a reliable partner. And like all these liberals like Dvorkovich were part of that. So when the invasion happened in 2022, Dvorkovich gave an interview to Mother Jones, a US publication, and he was mildly critical of the special military operation. And then suddenly the rumor mill was going into overdrive. Arkady has gone missing. Arkady's in Dubai. Arkady's in the gulag. Arkady's been shot. And then lo and behold, he shows up 2 weeks later at a party. And at this party, for his 50th birthday party, there's these guys with the Zed t-shirts. And then he gives a new interview to Mother Jones and he recants his earlier position. So that was a shot across the bow.
3: So what were the Zed t-shirts being?
29: Zed for victory.
3: For victory.
29: Victory,
3: okay.
29: Zed, right. Yeah, Zappa Beidou.
3: Okay, of course.
29: And so all of these other liberals who were thought, okay, we better shut up or otherwise, you know, our fate.
3: Sent out a signal. Yeah. You also make the point that a lot of those people who, and hugely successful people in their fields who fled Russia, found it hard to be welcomed anywhere. Why do you think that was?
29: Yeah, I think with some places there was an inherent suspicion of Russians and exiles. And you've seen, you know, hybrid attacks, you've seen sleeper cells in the UK and on the continent. It's not been the case in Ireland. My wife hasn't encountered any Russophobia, really any institutional or any personal Russophobia. In fact, she's been welcomed. And, you know, behind the scenes, a lot of Russians that I know have been helping Ukrainians to find accommodation, to put them up and to find them work.
3: You also make the point that it would be the best way to undermine Putin's war effort would be to welcome these people, yeah, these exiles, with open arms.
29: Yeah. You know, like, you can see why the Ukrainians have very mixed views on this. Zelensky at the start of the war said all Russians against the war should leave because their taxes would pay for the war machine. But then a few months later, he said, listen, no Russians should be welcome in the West. They shouldn't be given tourist visas and they should stay at home until they force the regime to change their mind.
3: Yeah.
29: But you can see their point of view. But, you know, I'm looking at it from a different point.
3: I'm not sure about collective responsibility. Yeah. I don't know what an individual can do against a regime as powerful as that. You talk in the book about 2008, and you've kind of touched on this, that kind of sense of optimism that was there when Medvedev came in, and then you talk about the European Championships, and there was this young, very exciting Russian team that got to the semi-finals and kind of captured the imagination. Yeah. But obviously that hope vanquished over time. Do you have any hope about Russia's future, or do you think it is, I suppose, doomed to a succession of strong leaders that you can trace back to Stalin, to Chernenko, to Lenin, to Brezhnev, and various other leaders?
29: You know, I think there's a generation will be gone, and I think that realistically, if Putin is removed, if there is a palace coup, if he's hit by a Ukrainian drone, which he fears increasingly, the most likely thing is there will be another extremist who comes in. But there could be an extremist, Shane, who comes in, who decides he wants to do a deal because he misses his holidays in Saint-Tropez. His mistress misses going to Monaco, to Paris on shopping trips to see Beyonce. And they will want to see an easing of sanctions because sanctions are crippling the Russian economy. Twin-track economy, you have the military industrial production machine, which is, you know, making out like bandits. And then you have the consumer economy, which is really struggling in, you know, central Moscow, St. Petersburg, all the large cities.
1: Okay, we'll leave it there. The book is called Leaving Russia, How Putin Forced a Country's Future to Flee. Jason Corcoran, thank you indeed for coming into us on The Hard Shoulder.
0: Now let's get the news headlines and Eamon Torsney.
11: Thanks, Ciara. SIP2 says its ambulance members have been left with no option but to strike following a long-running dispute over pay. EMTs, paramedics and advanced paramedics are preparing to strike for 24 hours from 8 a.m. tomorrow. A junior member of the British government has resigned and called for the UK Prime Minister to step down. Tom Rutland is a parliamentary private secretary to the Environment Secretary Emma Reynolds. More than 50 of Keir Starmer's own MPs have called on their leader to quit following the party's disastrous election results last week. And fashion retailer Shein's accused Temu of astonishing infringement in their British High Court copyright case. Shein claims thousands of photographs it owns have been used by Temu and that it's flagrantly selling products that copy its own. That's it for now. More at 7.
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16: Thanks to the newly upgraded lounges at Dublin Airport. Great food, comfy seats, and a calm space before takeoff.
11: In Dublin, traffic on Chapel Lizard Bypass outbound is slow from the Ballyfermot slip to Palmerstown Lights. In Cork, there's heavy eastbound traffic on the North Ring Road from Ballyhooly Road Junction to Tinker's Cross. While in Galway, Headford Road northbound is busy from Ballindooley Castle to Ballindooley Cross. And that's your traffic and travel on News Talk.
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18: Good evening, I'm David Seagrave. Hamer Halgrimsson will have 19 players at his disposal for this weekend's friendly with Grenada. Jaden Ume is the latest withdrawal from the squad after Joel Bagan and Casey McAteer were also forced out through injury. Leinster winger Jimmy O'Brien says they're not looking past this weekend's URC tie with Ospreys. The Blues have a Champions Cup final on the horizon where they'll face off against Bordeaux Beglay in Bilbao. And finally, a new T20 team is set to launch in Ireland. The Dublin Guardians will join the European T20 Premier League. 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
11: We'll drive with a mix of cloud and clear spells for most early tonight. Lowest temperatures 4 to 9 degrees. And now you're up to date on News Talk.
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15: Now, Emmett Oliver joins us with the business news. Good evening to you, Emmett. Oil prices jump afresh as Trump has rejected Iran's latest peace deal offering.
20: Yes, good evening, Ciara. We've had Donald Trump just speaking in the last 20 minutes about the situation with Iran, and that's added a bit of instability, as ever, into the oil market. Oil is over $100 a barrel if you look at Brent, and the other one, which is WEX, Texas Intermediate, it's about $98. And Ciara, what's happening here is he's been saying that the peace offering offered by Iran is, to quote him directly, a piece of garbage. And he said he did not read to the end, so was he disappointed with what is on offer. So at the moment, the oil market is saying, well, where's the exit here? Where's this famous off-ramp? And prices still around $100 a barrel. Now, we're up 40% since the conflict with Iran started in February, just at the tail end of that month. So there's been a massive price surge that is not getting any worse, but is sort of leveling off, awaiting some kind of political solution. And with President Trump off to China in the next few days, that seems a long way away. So until then, a lot of stress and tension is really embedded now into the oil market, Ciara.
15: Okay. Emmett, Guinness's parent company Diageo have unveiled a new 300 million Kildare brewery. This is, of course, off the back of Guinness 00 sales surging.
20: Yeah, so last week on the Hard Shoulder, we were talking about the massive sales increase in Guinness. Guinness 00 is also doing very well. And for decades, as we know, it was St. James's Gate down by the River Liffey that produced. But a new brewery opening just outside Newbridge today, a huge investment of 300 million euros. And it's going to be manufacturing Rockshore, Harp, Smithwick, Kilkenny. But in a few years' time, it will also be making Guinness 00 as well for export markets. So this just shows that something that we remember a few years ago, Ciara, we were told non-alcoholic beer was a fad. It wouldn't take off. It wouldn't fly in off licenses or in pubs either. And that's just not the case. It has been a massive, massive category winner for Guinness and Diageo over recent years. And now it's 300 million euro investment. So they'll have two breweries in Ireland. And then in Northern Ireland, it will have a packaging facility near Belfast as well. So it's all go. People are not drinking as much as they used to, Ciara, but they're drinking enough to put money behind these big investments.
15: All right. And finally, pharma stocks. Some have risen off the back of the hantavirus concerns.
20: Yeah, this is a really strange story. As you will know from the hantavirus, there is no vaccine out there. There's not a whole lot of treatments options either. But, of course, the markets tend to look at the future, Ciara, and they're saying if this virus is circulating the way it is now outside places like Argentina and there's other clusters that popped up in other parts of the world, is there a potential vaccine need in future years? And some of the companies being mentioned in connection with this are our old friends from the COVID period. So you have Moderna, which a lot of listeners will remember remember have getting a shot into their arm from that company. Their shares are up 6%, Ciara, this afternoon after they said they are certainly going to research a virus for this particular disease. Take a while, of course, to get there, but they do have the platform, they say, that could produce a vaccine. And one or two other pharma stocks also up on the back of this, saying that possibly long-term, it'd probably be a small market, one would presume, but certainly some interest on whether they would have the technology to apply to this hantavirus in future years. And that's driving some interest around pharma stocks this evening, Ciara.
15: Look, thank you very much for all of that, Emmett.
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0: Yeah, that of course is Gimme Shelter by the Rolling Stones, and Pat Carty, art journalist and broadcaster, is here to tell us the story of the Rolling Stones. Pat, you are the world's leading expert on the Rolling Stones.
1: Yeah, I've made money off them, there's no doubt about it. I've been writing about them for years. I am a massive fan, and I have been since I was about, I don't know, 14 or 15, I think an uncle turned me on to them. They are the greatest rock and roll band in the world. They are. Now, we were talking not too long ago on the radio, and you were telling me that Pet Sounds is your favourite record. Was that,
0: yes,
1: that was you,
0: yeah,
1: wasn't
0: that was
1: it?
0: Me. Yeah. That was, yeah, me.
1: Now, I respect that choice, but it's wrong. You know,
0: you're going to say Exile on Main Street.
1: I am going to say that, because that's not only the greatest record of all time, that's probably, I know, not probably, it is definitely humanity's greatest achievement, you know. We went to the moon, modern medicine, that's all great, but Exile on Main Street is out there in front of all those.
0: Is it fair to say they're a band that has an incredibly long career based on a relatively short period of really good music?
1: That's a good point. That's a good point. You have, I suppose, a couple of ages of the Stones. The Stones ages. The 60s, where they had a lot of hit singles, where they were seen as, and probably rightly so, second place to the Beatles, mm-hmm, as a kind of an alternative.
0: Absolutely
1: to the Beatles. They were marketed,
0: yeah,
1: by their early manager, Andrew Loog
2: Jesus,
1: Oldham.
2: This is like going back to Blur and Oasis between the two of you here.
1: It is, but it's more weighty than that. It's more important than Blur,
0: yeah,
1: or Oasis.
0: Absolutely.
1: They were seen as the kind of anti-Beatles, you know, they were marketed that way. There was headlines in the paper, would you let your daughter marry a Rolling Stone? And there was arrests, and, you know, they went to prison, Mick and Keith did, for a short period of time, admittedly, but, you know, it was serious enough. The whole empire was seen as being threatened by these two spotty guys from Dartford. And then we get to 1968, and there is a change in the band. They made a record called Their Satanic Majesty's Request, which was a very poor man's version of Sgt. Pepper. It's pretty terrible. And so they went back to the drawing board, had a rethink, got in a producer called Jimmy Miller, who's a very important person in this story. And in May 1968, I could tell you the date, but that would make me look really nerdy altogether, they released Jumpin' Jack Flash, and that's the start of Stones Mark II. So from 1968...
0: Go on, what date was it in May?
1: I think it was the 19th. You're checking your phone, eh?
0: I was checking to see if it was today.
1: I don't know, I'm guessing. But 1968 to 1972, 73, they just made the best records that have ever been made, and that's all there is to it. And you can argue all you want, Shane, but
0: so
1: that's
0: what was
1: the truth.
0: What was the shift then?
1: The shift was, there was a shift in sound. They went back to a kind of a bluesier sound where they'd started off, but there was a shift in that Keith Richards had figured out a new way to play the guitar. This is getting very technical here, but he plays in open G. So when he hits the strings, it plays a G chord. So it's not the same as standard tuning. And that allows him to get a lot of drones going, a lot of hammer-ons for third and fifth chords in the scale. And it just gives him a different sound. So his riffs sound different from other guitar players. And then they also brought in a fella called Mick Taylor, who came in to replace Brian Jones. He was a virtuoso in lead guitar. You had them adding horn section to the band, keyboards, and they just were writing the best songs.
2: So he had tuned his guitar, so when you strum the open strings, it's the chord of G.
1: Yeah, that's what
2: he
1: uses.
2: How interesting.
1: Yeah, and he also takes off the top string, so he only plays five strings. So that's when you see him playing now with his Telecaster, that's what he does most of the time. And it gives him that unique sound. But also just the songwriting had blossomed. Everything came together at the one time.
2: And they are obviously a band that has stood the test of time. They've been around since the dinosaurs. But Shane is right. When you think back to most of the Stones' greatest tunes...
1: Oh, yeah, definitely.
2: They're from very long ago. And I know we're talking about them largely because they're back, of course. 25th studio album out, was it last week?
1: No, it's not out yet. It's out in July, but they released a single last week.
2: Right, sorry, my apologies, because I obviously was listening to new music from them last week. But so that's new music. Sounds quite like some of their old music.
1: Well, if it isn't broken, sure.
2: But how did the long... Is it because they were that first wave of pop and rock stars? Is that what's been there?
1: I think that's part of it. I think
2: their longevity, because like the body music, it didn't continue in the 80s. I mean, I know they had Dancing in the Streets and whatever, there was bits and pieces.
1: You're dead right. They made records. I mean, I would say the last really great one came out in 1981, the last really great album, which is a long time ago now.
0: Which one was that?
1: That'll be Tattoo You.
0: And are there songs that we would know on
1: Start Me Up is on it.
0: Oh, yeah. Okay.
1: So that'll be their last, I think that was their last number one single in America, I think. And, you know, there's been loads of albums since. There's been good songs and loads of them. But really, you're talking about the 60s and 70s is what their reputation is based on. The reason maybe they've continued to be so famous, a lot of that is down to Mick Jagger's business acumen. They became, I would argue, in 81,

0: played Croke Park, was it? I think it
1: yes,
0: was.
1: Yes, yeah.
0: I saw them and I went along largely because I was given a ticket and I thought I'd never seen them. Let's go and see them. Mm. It'll be good to say you've seen them. But I had, this is maybe a bit unkind or a bit unfair, I had very low expectations.
1: Fair enough. They were
0: unbelievably good.
1: Yeah, they were good.
0: Mick Jagger came out and he does strut and he does swagger, and all around me, women in the audience went, you still would, wouldn't you? Like it actually, and I surprised myself by going, yeah. Like, he has a presence.
1: Oh, he's a star.
0: Whatever age he was, I think at that stage he was in his 70s.
1: Oh, he must have been,
0: late 70s.
1: Yeah.
0: I was really surprised just how good they were.
1: Well,
0: I could see what they must have had at their height to some extent, because there was a charisma and a presence and a draw and a star quality that was 100%, unbelievable.
1: 100%. And the other side of that is they have Keith Richards as well. So you have Keith Richards, who is the same age as Mick Jagger, and you have fellas in their 20s trying to dress like this guy who's in his 80s, you know. So he is this, and during the early 70s, he was probably the coolest looking human being who ever lived, and that's not up for argument either. And also Charlie Watts, who unfortunately is no longer with us, but the sound of the three of them,
2: That's combined key together. Listen, pause there for a second, because we're going to take a track from Exile on Main Street, Tumbling Dice. Let's have a listen.

0: that was Tumbling Dice there. Pat, we've talked a little bit about how amazing they erupted onto the scene in the 60s. They did have a very good body of work. They obviously had that kind of rock and roll lifestyle. They defined the rock and roll lifestyle to some extent. But they stuck around until now. And in terms of what they did in the 90s, the noughties, the tweenies, or whatever we call that decade, like, have they done anything worth much?
1: Well, you see, that depends on your point of view. I would be able to name, 20 or 30 songs from that period, whereas other people would say, no, they haven't done anything since then. And I couldn't even, even I couldn't argue that it's as good as what they did before. The strange thing that happens with when, if you're writing reviews about the Rolling Stones, what happens when a new album comes out, there'll be one in a month, as we said. There was one about 2 or 3 years ago, which came out of nowhere. That was their first studio album in about 18 years or something like that. And everybody, what all the critics say is, I'm not going to fall for this thing where I say, this is the greatest album they've made since 1970, whatever. And when I wrote a review of that record, I said that in the first paragraph, and then I fell for it, and I said, oh, this is great, you know. Now, have I listened to it much lately? No, I haven't, frankly.
2: Okay.
1: You know? So, no, they're not making as good material, but to go and see them live, as you said, that was your experience of seeing them live. I saw them twice on that tour, that particular tour. I've seen them a lot of times, but I saw them twice on the tour. Crow Park was great, but I happened to be in Hamburg a couple of weeks before that. Well, not happened. I went to Hamburg to see it. And I'd had a few glasses of wine now. I'm not going to lie about it. But it was one of the greatest experiences I've had in my life with my clothes still on, if you know what I mean. Fantastic night out.
2: Jagger, you mentioned Jagger and Richards. I mean, they are the heartbeat, the band. They didn't they meet on some platform? And
1: yeah, well, they knew each other when they were small little boys.
2: Yeah.
1: And then I think Jagger moved away, and then they met on a train station platform.
2: Dartford Railway Station.
1: Yeah, where there's a blue plaque, which I actually, this is how I went and visited.
2: Yeah, fair enough, there should be. Their relationship, has it always been smooth?
1: No, not at all. They had what they called the Third World War in the 1980s, where they weren't talking to each other at all, and they were just slagging each other off in the press, and then they were making solo records, some of them which are all right, some of them which are really terrible. And eventually, I think it was maybe Mick Jagger figured out that more people are interested in coming to see me if I'm in the Rolling Stones.

0: Jones than just Mick Jagger on his own. And I'd say to have a cordial relationship now where they get on, you know, as business partners. They know that this is their thing. Obviously, you know, Mick Jagger doesn't need the money. Keith Richards doesn't need the money. They want to do this. I don't think they'll tour anymore. They were supposed to do a tour last year, and Keith Richards said, no, I can't really commit to this, you know. I think he's just feeling it a bit.
1: And it's no surprise, because they've lived about 10 lives.
0: Well, he was on the top of the charts for next person expected to die in rock and roll for about 20 years. He used to joke about it in interviews. You know?
2: They say Captain Jack Sparrow from Pirates of the Caribbean is based on Keith Richards.
0: Well, you know, he turns up because there is a resemblance. You know, he has a cameo in it as Captain Jack Sparrow's father.
2: That's right.
0: And there's no acting at all. Apparently, an extra had to hold his ankles because he was a bit a bit heavy with the room. He was falling
1: over. That does suggest a certain sense of humour.
0: Oh, 100%. Yeah. No, exactly. Like, he plays it up in interviews. Apparently, he is a very well-spoken man, has a huge library in his house in Connecticut. But as soon as the microphone goes on, it's all, oh yeah, rock and roll, all this, you know. Of course. Sure.
1: Are they two posh lads? Didn't the Beatles have that kind of thing? Oh, they're two posh lads. Well, we're working class.
0: Jagger went to the London School of Economics. His father was a fitness instructor. They were fairly middle class. Richards was a bit different, all right. But I mean, you know,
1: I'm not suggesting it matters.
2: Speaking of their backstory, I mean, they had very flamboyant sort of love lives.
0: They did, yeah, they did. I mean, in that period that I pointed as their best, Mick was going out with Marianne Faithfull.
2: Yeah.
0: And Keith was
2: great
0: going
2: artist
0: out with,
2: in her own right.
0: Yes,
2: of course.
0: Exactly. And Keith was going out with a woman called Anita Pallenberg, who was an actress herself, and they were kind of seen as almost members of the band. You know, like, that's "Sympathy for the Devil" is a very famous song. It's based on a novel called "The Master." Oh, what's the name of that novel? Anyway, it's about the devil turning up in revolutionary Russia. And the novel was given to Mick Jagger by Marianne Faithfull. And Keith was borrowing Anita's clothes for the look he had that time. So they were very much part of the band. Now, Mick wouldn't be a great man for settling down. He's got a bit of a reputation.
2: Jerry Hall will tell you that.
0: He settles down every evening. Probably. I think he got engaged recently. And the woman he got engaged to is a ballet dancer, I think. I can't remember her name either. But she's
2: in her 80s, I presume?
0: No. She'd be a bit younger than that. I'd say she's in her 40s.
1: He is a good Arsenal fan, I should say. So I'll give him credit for that.
0: Well,
1: we should play one of the new songs. Yeah. Is there one in particular that's worth playing?
0: I think in The Stars, which is the single. I mean, there is another one called Rough and Twisted, I think it's called, but he swears a bit in that, so you shouldn't play that one. But I mean, listen to this. The riff could come from 1972. This is by a gang of fellas in their 80s. And, you know, right, it's not as good as Jumpin' Jack Flash. Yeah, it's not as good as Gimme Shelter. It rocks a bit, though.
1: Yeah.
0: You know, and if they turned up in Crow Park again, I'd be there.
2: Yeah, okay. For sure. Look, thank you for that, Pat. We will leave you with that new track, of course, from The Stones, In The Stars. And that is our lot for this evening, Shane.
1: It is. You and I will be back tomorrow from 4 o'clock. Do stay tuned for Off The Ball to Ara August.

Bob Marley and Could You Be Loved? And it was on this day in 1981 that we lost Bob Marley at the tender age of only 36. Isn't that incredible? So much so young, truly phenomenal. How much we love him in this country is one of the great things, isn't it? They played, I was too young to go to it, but Bob Marley and the Wailers played, I think it was Daily Mount or somewhere like Daily Mount, the year before the one that I arrived in for, which was the Boomtown Rats and Thin Lizzy in the same place. But I know that anybody who was at Bob Marley said it was one of the most incredible days of their lives, and hence the football jerseys to this day. It was also this day back in 1970 in Woodstock, the movie hit cinemas. The festival was one thing, but the movie was the game changer.

want to play their version of Woodstock, but it isn't in the system. I'll try and get it into the system by the end of the week, though. The Joni Mitchell song, but that is Crosby, Stills, Nash and Young from that era, and Carry On from their memories of the Woodstock Festival. One of the key moments, of course, was the man himself, Jimi Hendrix, playing the Star Spangled Banner at 5 a.m. with that young crowd, with Vietnam still raging all around them. What a moment.

0: Sensational.
1: Jimi Hendrix and All Along the Watchtower. And I think tomorrow is the anniversary of the release of his debut album, which again is an incredibly important album and has Irish connections too. We might look at that tomorrow night. But I'll tell you one thing. What everyone is talking about in music at the moment is Rosalía. Playing across Europe as we speak. People crying at the gigs. Everything I've seen.

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I'll f*** you till you love me. Till you love me.

That is Rosalia and Bergain, and that is the radio edit. And if I played the one that isn't the radio edit, I'd be in trouble, I'll tell you that now. The song everyone is raving about is Mio Cristo Piange, which apparently is spectacular. I have the album, I'll dig that off the album, play it for you during the week. I want to play this though for one of our friends on the show, Thomas Walsh, who has been entertaining us for years in his various guises. He's in a band called Pugwash. He released his album in his own name, and he's also, incredibly, part of a project, I suppose you'd call it, with Neil Hannon, called the Duckworth Lewis Method, which is, I know this sounds like you're going to think I'm hallucinating or making it up, all of the songs are connected to cricket. Yes, and it was also nominated for a Mercury Prize, because the songs are great. But Tom had an accident recently, so just get well soon, Thomas, get well soon, and it's your bloody cord hand you've hurt. Oh my God. This is Thomas and Neil, the Duckworth Lewis Method.

0: dedicated very specially to Mr. Thomas Walsh. Thomas, I hope you recover from your accident and be back entertaining us again very soon. That is Thomas and Neil Hannon together, Duckworth Lewis Method, and Nathan on the Boundary from them. Music from Mick Flannery, Massive Attack, you too, and Smashing Pumpkins after this.
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1: Tom Dunn. This is News Talk.
0: You're very welcome back, and this should bring you back as well. This, I think, if I remember correctly, was one of the very first theme tunes to a radio show that I ever used. A show that was on at midnight.

0: love.
1: That is Smashing Pumpkins and Cupid Deluxe from the album Melancholy and the Infinite Sadness, and they will be touring that album throughout the UK and Europe, and I presume Ireland as well. They didn't bother mentioning us, but I presume they would. They'd be mad not to. And it was on this day back in 1996 that I actually interviewed Billy Corgan, and on the day, I watched the FA Cup final, Man United versus Liverpool, with Billy and Jimmy. And that was the day Eric Cantona scored the only goal in the game. But it was also the day we got the sad news of the death of Bill Graham. For me, one of the absolutely legendary writers of Hot Press. And for me, in the early days of Hot Press, the most important member of Hot Press in their writing staff. He was the man. I think when U2 played in the National Stadium, the gig that got them signed, I think that was around their 50th gig. And at the time, Bill had seen 28 of the previous gigs. He's the man who introduced them to their manager because he felt they were too good and he didn't want them to be swallowed up by Ireland, and he wanted them to achieve their potential. It's not an amazing thing. This one's for you, Bill.

my favourite U2 songs. U2 and a man and a woman from them. This is actually a man and a woman. It's Mick Flannery and Susan O'Neill together. And a song called The Rebel from the new album, which comes our way at the end of this month, based on the musical.

0: careful what you wish for. Careful what you wish for. You be careful what you wish for. Be careful what you wish for.
1: Flannery, Susan O'Neill together, and The Rebel from the new album, The House Must Win, which is coming our way soon. So they were in the top 10 last week. The number 2 song in our top 10 last week was Mass Attack, Tom Waits, Boots on the Ground. First album in 10 years, something crazy like that.

0: song.
1: What a voice. So as far as I can make out, compilation album coming our way, based on the songs of Tom Waits, a new book about Tom Waits on our way as well. And that little collaboration with Massive Attack 2. So that was number two last week. What was number one, you ask yourself?
2: Tom Dunn. On News Talk.
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14: Look, I'm not going to tell you I found the one in a week. 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
1: You're very welcome back. Hoping you are all well. And reminding you again, as I did at the beginning of the show, that if you haven't applied for the basic income for the arts, you have until 5 p.m. tomorrow to do that. And I urge you to do it, because it is a lottery. Once you get your application in, it's just a, you know, a name from a hat type thing. So it could be you. Our number one last week was the Rolling Stones.

on this Wednesday here in Dublin in 3 Arena, and that is, I'm going to go with Just East. Just going to go. Probably wrong, but I'm going to go for it anyway. And they actually opened for Tame Impala in Paris. Who will open for them in Dublin? I don't know, but I'll bet it will be somebody good. So then, I've been loving this. This is in our top 10 from last week, and it is Ronan O'Snoddy and Miles O'Reilly together from what is their third album. And this is Cool on T from them.

0: Study and Miles O'Reilly and Cool on T. And sadly, at the weekend, Kneecap did not get the number one slot in the UK. Michael Jackson did, which is a whole other story, isn't it? And it's disappointing. We would have had an Irish language album at the top of the UK charts. I don't know. As pub quizzes go, we'll be pretty good. Loads more music in the next hour.
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6: Good evening, I'm Aidan Delaney. The WHO says the hantavirus outbreak on a cruise ship in the Atlantic is not another COVID and the risk to the public remains low. A briefing was held in Tenerife this evening as repatriation flights continue. Two Irish passengers have spent their first day in quarantine at a HSC-run facility after flying home on a government jet last night. A French woman has developed symptoms during her evacuation flight, bringing the total number of cases linked to the ship to 8. The WHO Director General Tedros Ghebreyesus today thanked all those involved in the evacuation, saying it was the right thing to do.
7: To the passengers first, the passengers, you're now in good hands. We were very worried if you stayed longer in the ship, the situation could have been difficult. You heard about the passenger from France who is in a very critical situation. Imagine if she stayed longer in the ship.
6: Britain's Home Secretary is reportedly among those urging the British Prime Minister to go. Sources say Shabana Mahmood is urging Keir Starmer to resign. 70 of his own MPs have already publicly called for him to step aside. Earlier he said he would prove his doubters wrong. Sky's deputy political editor Sam Coates says this is a notable development.
8: The fact that she has decided to be amongst those leading the cabinet charge saying that Keir Starmer's time is basically up in number 10 is hugely significant.
6: The availability of guns online is one of the biggest challenges for Gardaí. The Garda Commissioner says the dark web is making it easier for people to buy weapons and import them into the country. The comments come after two men were convicted of possession of firearms in Kildare last week after their friend bought them online. And it appears Rod Stewart has congratulated Britain's King Charles for standing up to Donald Trump. The singer met the royal at an event today, and a hot mic caught Stewart praising Charles for putting that little rat bag in his place. The British King is recently back from a trip to the United States, where he made veiled references to the US president in a speech to Congress. It's believed Stewart and Trump were neighbours in Florida previously. And that's your news for now.
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10: Good evening, I'm David Seagrave. Tottenham have been held to a 1-1 draw with Leeds in the Premier League. Spurs had taken a 1-0 lead through Mathias Tell, but the forward then gave away a penalty at the other end. Dominic Calvert-Lewin converted from the spot to put Leeds back on level terms. The result leaves Spurs 2 points above the drop zone, with 2 games left to play. Elsewhere, Hull City have booked their place in the Championship playoff finals. Mohamed Bellamy and Joe Gilhart helped the Tigers to a 2-0 win. Jose Mourinho is reportedly increasingly likely to return to Real Madrid. The Benfica boss is viewed favourably by the Spanish club's president Florentino Perez, according to Sky Sports. It's understood Perez believes bringing the Portuguese manager back to the Bernabeu will help ease an unsettled dressing room. Fred Rutten has resigned as head coach of Curaçao just 1 month from the nation's World Cup debut. The former FC Twente and Schalke boss replaced Dick Advocaat earlier this year after he resigned for personal reasons. Advocaat had led them through qualification to their first World Cup. In rugby, Leinster coach Jack Niedebauer says they can't look past the Ospreys this weekend, despite their Champions Cup final next week. The Blues haven't won the tournament since 2018, where they defeated Racing. It'll be French opposition yet again in the form of Bordeaux Begley. Niedebauer says his players still need to focus on this week's URC clash with Ospreys.
11: If you look at the log table and where the teams are now, tight it is. So even before you even think of Europe, to make sure that we get ourselves in the best possible position and hopefully qualify for a semi-final.
10: In Gaelic games, the fixtures have been confirmed for the second rounds of the Tailteann Cup. In round 2A, Antrim will welcome Tipperary. Fermanagh host Wexford. Leash make the trip to London, while Offaly take on the winner of Down versus Leitrim. Meanwhile, in round 2B, Wicklow face Limerick. Clare are up against Longford. Waterford meet Sligo, while Carlow will face the loser of Down versus Leitrim. Those games will be played on the weekend of May 23rd and 24th. To hear live commentary in the League of Ireland every Friday, download the Go Loud app now.
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6: Dry with a mix of cloud and clear spells for most night. That cloud will continue to build overnight. Light to moderate west or northwest breezes and lowest temperatures of 4 to 9 degrees. And now you're up to date on News Talk.
0: It has come to my attention that Kraftwerk are playing not one but two nights in Bord Gáis Energy Theatre. One of my friends who works in the business and sees a lot of gigs always picks out Kraftwerk as one of his top 3 gigs of all time. This from them.

may play a good bit of Kraftwerk this week. A, because they're completely brilliant. And B, because tomorrow is actually the 50th anniversary of the release of Radioactive, their debut album. So we must weigh in. Oasis, the film, will be in theatres, in cinemas soon. No, actually, I withdraw that remark. They'll be in cinemas in September. That's not soon at all, Tom. And it's described as describing how it how music and songwriting can unite generations. It will, after it appears in cinemas, be coming to Disney+. Amen to that.

0: That is Oasis and Rocking Chair in the film in cinemas in September and then going to Disney Plus. I look forward to it. Kind of getting more eager every day for the new album from Willie Nelson. This still the single from it, and the title track is Dream Chaser. Album number 194 and his 89th solo studio album.
1: Today I looked in the mirror.

Willie Nelson, Dream Chaser. Willie does a great version of Blue Skies, by the way, which is an original song from Irving Berlin, who was born on this day. And this is probably the furthest we've ever gone back in anything that we've done on the show. Born on this day in 1888. This is Lana Del Rey singing his song sometime after that.

strange version. It was from the TV show, the one about Coco Chanel and World War II. I thought the soundtrack was pretty brilliant, and Lana Del Rey was inveigled to do her version of Blue Skies in it. This is Kacey Musgrave. This is again featuring Willie Nelson, actually, and a track called Uncertain Texas.

0: I keep saying it every time we play it, but you could sing If We Make It Through December from beginning to end through that song. Uncertain Texas featuring Willie Nelson from the great Kacey Musgraves. Hayley Williams show just around the corner. Music from her after this.
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0: Do you know what? I'm going to do it again because we can. I've reminded you twice during the show so far, but I'm going to do it again. If you are an artist working in Ireland, you may be eligible to apply for the Basic Income for the Arts grant, essentially, which is €325 a week for 3 years. And it's available to you to apply for on a lottery basis. They would be expecting, I think, around the 9,000 or 10,000 applications, and there are only 2,000 places. So you got like a 1 in 4, 1 in 5 chance of getting it. But as they say in the lottery, it could be you. So Google Basic Income for the Arts, because I don't have the website address in front of me. And the first thing I'd say to you is really read through what you have to do. The big thing it comes down to are three items of proof that you are engaged professionally in music on some levels. That could be, you know, a contract for a gig, or it could be IMRO membership, or various different things. They're all listed. But before you set in to do it, you'd need to have them, whether they're PDFs or whatever, you need to have them on your computer. So when it gets to the point where it says upload your documents, you're ready to go. That's my advice. Have them ready. Make sure, ask your friends, ask other people, make sure these are exactly what they're looking for and these are going to be the ones you need, and then go ahead. And even when you go ahead, it's going to take you about 45 minutes to maybe an hour and a half. It's a long process, but well worth it. So, you know, give it a go. And you have until 5 p.m. tomorrow. So it's very late now. Maybe you're a night owl or you want to put a few hours aside for tomorrow, but worth doing. Nothing ventured, nothing gained. Hayley Williams is currently still on the Ego Death at Bachelorette Party Tour. It's coming to the National Stadium for 2 nights towards the end of June. But she's already announced that in September she'll be beginning in America a show simply called the Hayley Williams Show. So I think the journey to solo artist is absolutely 100% in train at the moment. And I think she's a brilliant artist. So this from the current album.

0: Hayley Williams and Disappearing Man.
1: Oh, I think that album is great. So I will definitely be at that gig and I'll report back to you at the end of September. But if you haven't got the album, get your hands on it. Super Furry Animals played last week in Dublin. Apparently they were amazing. And they had full outfits on as well. Very impressed, lads. Very impressed.

Bon Iver and Everything Is Peaceful Love. And he has announced, man of mystery that he is, that he is going to put together a Bob Dylan tribute band and they are going to play a one-time only show event. He says, about a year ago, Dylan came through town. I went with my dad and with 16 of my friends. I've lived here for 44 years and it's been too long to remember since the town felt that together. So we thought we better get the festival back going, and then the question of whether Bon Iver should play or not, it was on the table. Here's what I'll say. I haven't felt much like being what I've been or been seen to have been or what I wanted to have been or what I've become, so I thought it'd be cool, try be Bob Dylan for one night only. I'm going to turn Bon into Bob. Oh man, what I wouldn't give to see that. In the meantime, Elvis Presley.

Now PNAU remix. I think he does the last remix. He does the one with Rocket Man with Elton John and Dua Lipa together as well, which I think is a class piece of pop music. But playing that tonight, Elvis Presley and Don't Fly Away, because this day in 1973 it was, Led Zeppelin turned up at one of his gigs. So the story is fantastic. Apparently he saw them in the audience and he said to his own band, he said, "Guys, you better get your act together. We've got some real musicians in the audience." Imagine saying that to your professional musician friends on stage. "We've a real band in the audience."

0: What a band. Led Zeppelin and Going to California. A man we haven't played on the show in a while is Luke Kelly, and music from him is coming up after this.
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0: A bit late at night to start a debate, but Luke Kelly, Ireland's best ever male vocalist. What do you think?

voice. It is too late to start a debate, but if there are any better vocalists than him in Ireland, I'd love to know who they are. Luke Kelly and the Spring Hill mining disaster bring us almost to an end tonight, but a few music headlines before we go. FKA Twigs stars Josephine Baker in a new biopic about Josephine Baker. John Prine tribute concert will feature the Rat Boys, John C. Reilly and Steve Earle. The first official Beatles museum is to open in London. That's at Savile Row, is it? Where they had the rooftop concert. Please Can I Go? Red Hot Chili Peppers sell their music catalogue to Warner's for $300 million. Debbie Harry and Pamela Anderson will star as mother and daughter in a new movie. Brilliant. And Dua Lipa sues Samsung for $15 million over TV packaging. Very interesting. Well, here's the big news. Phoebe Bridgers premieres new music at first solo show since 2023. My younger daughter hasn't slept since that news. Leave you with these guys who are currently heading out. This new album released, well, not new album, but one of the older ones re-released, and doing a spoken word type of tour of Ireland. It is Horse Lips. What a great way to close the show.

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0: Across Ireland, this is the home of conversation that counts. 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
4: Good evening, I'm Aidan Delaney. SIP2 says its ambulance members have been left with no option but to strike following a long-running pay dispute. They'll go to the picket line for 24 hours at 8 a.m. tomorrow. SIP2's John McCamley is calling on the HSC to introduce enhanced pay scales which properly recognise the training and skill set of the staff.
5: Air members want to serve the public. They want to carry on their duties. They don't want to have this particular dispute, but they feel like there's no other option now. Their voices are not being heard. And even though the unions have put forward proposals to management to resolve this dispute, there are no proposals that come from management without a precondition to them.
4: It's too early to say what impact overspending in the Department of Education will have on other services, according to the Taoiseach. Micheál Martin says just under €700 million is needed to cover the gap. Yesterday, the Public Expenditure Minister said departments must deal with the issue in a collective manner. Taoiseach Micheál Martin explains why the extra money is needed.
6: There's been a big change in the special ed area in terms of, say, 6,000 who would have been in mainstream classes of that 7,500. Many of those now will have additional special needs assistance, and there will be additional teachers appointed as well. So that's the real impact of that.
4: Western Brand is recalling batches of its cook-in-bag whole chickens due to the possible presence of salmonella. The product is sold in Aldi and Tesco and contains sage and onion stuffing. The affected products have best before dates of the 13th and 14th of May. Retailers have been asked to remove the implicated batches from sale and display recall notices at the point of sale. And Donald Trump claims he's the father of fertility as he aims to tackle the falling birth rate in America. His administration has launched a new website to offer assistance for expectant mothers and their families. It contains information about adoption, breastfeeding, mental health, health centers, and nutrition stats. The US president says he's fully across the issue after it was brought to him by the Republican Senator Casey Briss.
7: I must say, I shouldn't admit this, but the first time I really heard about the fertility was through Katie. She said, sir, we have to do something. And I'm a quick study, so I learned everything there is to learn in about 3-4 minutes. And I became the father of fertility.
8: That is true.
7: Now it just made a lot of sense to me. She explained it well.
4: And that's your news for now.
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10: Good evening, I'm David Seagrave. Tottenham have been held to a 1-1 draw with Leeds in the Premier League. Spurs had taken a 1-0 lead through Mathias Tell, but the forward then gave away a penalty at the other end. Dominic Calvert-Lewin converted from the spot to put Leeds back on level terms. The result leaves Spurs 2 points above the drop zone, with 2 games left to play. Elsewhere, Hull City have booked their place in the Championship playoff finals. Mohamed Bellamy and Joe Gilhart helped the Tigers to a 2-0 win. Jose Mourinho is reportedly increasingly likely to return to Real Madrid. The Benfica boss is viewed favourably by the Spanish club's president Florentino Perez, according to Sky Sports. It's understood Perez believes bringing the Portuguese manager back to the Bernabeu will help ease an unsettled dressing room. Fred Rutten has resigned as head coach of Curaçao just 1 month from the nation's World Cup debut. The former FC Twente and Schalke boss replaced Dick Advocaat earlier this year after he resigned for personal reasons. Advocaat had led them through qualification to their first World Cup. In rugby, Leinster coach Jack Niedebauer says they can't look past the Ospreys this weekend, despite their Champions Cup final next week. The Blues haven't won the tournament since 2018, where they defeated Racing. It'll be French opposition yet again in the form of Bordeaux Begley. Niedebauer says his players still need to focus on this week's URC clash with Ospreys.
8: If you look at the log table and where the teams are now, tight it is. So even before you even think of Europe, to make sure that we get ourselves in the best possible position and hopefully qualify for a semi-final.
10: In Gaelic games, the fixtures have been confirmed for the second rounds of the Tailteann Cup. In round 2A, Antrim will welcome Tipperary. Fermanagh host Wexford. Laois make the trip to London, while Offaly take on the winner of Down versus Leitrim. Meanwhile, in round 2B, Wicklow face Limerick. Clare are up against Longford. Waterford meet Sligo, while Carlow will face the loser of Down versus Leitrim. Those games will be played on the weekend of May 23rd and 24th. To hear live commentary in the League of Ireland every Friday, download the Go Loud app now.
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4: Patchy light rain or drizzle will extend across the country tonight. That should mostly dry up by morning, leaving a clear afternoon. Fresh west to northwest winds and highest temperatures of 11 to 17 degrees. And now you're up to date on News Talk.
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11: We begin with passengers from the hantavirus-hit cruise ship who have been airlifted to their home countries following the outbreak. Two of those returned to Ireland yesterday. They're now entering a period of quarantine. Well, to give us the latest on all of this, I'm joined by senior reporter with the Daily Mail, Nick Pisa. Good morning, Nick.
12: Good morning, Claire, to you and your listeners.
11: So there's quite a lot to talk about here, including the news now that we have more symptomatic people. Isn't that right?
12: That's right, yes. Overnight, we understand that a French lady has tested positive, and also an American passenger on board the cruise ship who has returned to the United States is showing, quote, mild symptoms of the hantavirus, which is quite worrying, basically, because the World Health Organization were very keen to say that the best thing to do, the best way to move forward from this crisis was to take the passengers off board, take the passengers off the MV Hontius and repatriate them to their own countries. And now we have two cases in countries that have received those passengers. And the World Health Organization are very keen to stress that, look, this isn't another COVID, but people will be questioning whether this was the right thing to do, to allow the passengers off and let them go back to their own country.
11: And what happens to those passengers when they return to their own countries?
12: Well, they are supposed to be, well, for example, the British ones, and I'm sure the same is with the Irish ones, they were tested in Tenerife before they were allowed to leave. And if they weren't showing any symptoms, they were then put on board a plane and taken back to their relevant countries. So just to refer back to your first question, this is quite interesting because the French lady who was let off the ship and the American were both displaying no symptoms. And yet overnight, they have now developed the hantavirus symptoms and they are now quarantining back in their relevant countries. But yes, those that were allowed out have now flown home. They will be tested for the next 3 days in the UK. They're going to be tested at a specialist hospital on Merseyside. If they don't show any symptoms, they're going to be allowed home and they're going to be told to self-isolate. The onus is going to be on themselves to lock themselves away. But the thing is, Claire, it's a 6 week, possibly up to 8 week incubation period. I mean, we have to hope that these people will stay indoors for 8 weeks. But it's a tough ask for anyone, isn't it?
11: Mm-hmm. It certainly is. But I'm sure there will be significant monitoring of these people now who have returned to their home countries. Has there been reassurance on that front?
12: Well, yes, there is. The health authorities are saying that they're going to sort of check on people. They're going to monitor them and see if there is any displaying of those symptoms. You know, so it's basically a high temperature, fever, that sort of thing. But it's not going to be made in the UK. It's not going to be made a legal mandatory requirement. Whereas in France, I understand, and in Spain, they are going to be told to legally stay at home. The onus, as I say, on the UK people, on the UK fashions, is to ensure that they stay at home and they monitor themselves. Whereas, as I say, elsewhere in Europe, it's going to be made mandatory for them to stay at home. There is going to be legislation be brought in by the French government, I understand.
11: And what have you heard about the quarantine conditions in the UK for the 22 people who've arrived back there? Where will they be staying for the initial period?
12: So they're going to be staying in the Arrow Park Hospital in Merseyside, which is actually where passengers off cruise ships back when COVID spread in 2020 were taken to and were kept there in initial part of quarantine. They're going to be tested and going to be checked over, and if after 72 hours they're okay, they're going to be allowed to go home and self-isolate at home. But I think the key thing is, you know, 6 weeks at home, it's going to be very, very difficult for these people, and as I say, it raises the question of whether it was the right idea to take those people off the cruise ship. I mean, the World Health Organization are trying to keep things level-headed and calm, and they're saying, look, you know, it's not another COVID. It spreads. It's far more difficult to spread. It's a lot harder to spread, so please be reassured. I think it's also quite evident how seriously they are taking this, though, that the World Health Organization director, Tedros Ghebreyesus was actually in Tenerife yesterday to oversee the evacuation of the passengers from that cruise ship and to reassure locals in Tenerife that there was no wider threat, because they were really worried, the locals there in Tenerife.
11: Well, yeah, and he felt compelled to issue that really lengthy statement reassuring people in Tenerife about how this works, about how this virus is transmitted, and to reassure them that they were safe.
12: Yeah, that's right. This is an Andy strain of the virus. It can pass from human to human, but it is very difficult to pass from human to human. And that's the key thing that he was trying to reiterate yesterday, because as mentioned a few minutes ago, that there were demonstrations there in Tenerife. So in order to ensure that there was as little contact as possible with locals, as you probably saw, you and your viewers, your listeners, Claire, saw yesterday, the passengers were taken off the MV Honduras by tenders, taken to the quayside, checked on the quayside, then put on buses and taken directly to the airport and flown off on planes to their respective countries. So again, they're trying to say that, look, you know, we have got this under control. Please be reassured this isn't another COVID situation that we had 6 years ago, which I think is the key thing.
11: But again, people are hearing things like contact tracing, which is happening in relation to this hantavirus outbreak.
12: Yes, exactly. There is a case that I know of in the UK, which was sort of quite concerning, is that you and your listeners may remember there was a Dutch lady whose husband was one of the first passengers to pass away on board the MV Honduras, and she at the end of April took an Aer Lingus flight from St. Helena, which is a little island in the South Atlantic, to Johannesburg, and on board she was on board a little shuttle plane with around 80 other passengers. And they have been contact tracing those 80 passengers on that flight, because the lady in question, the Dutch lady, then tried to board a Dutch flight, KLM flight to Amsterdam, but the crew on that KLM flight were so concerned for her health that they disembarked her from that plane, and she later passed away from hantavirus herself as well. But we know that there was a passenger on board that Aer Lingus flight, a British man, who says that he wasn't contacted at all, and he in fact contacted health authorities in the UK himself to say, hey, hold on a minute, I was on board that same flight, what should I do? And they've advised him to quarantine again for 6 weeks, and that's a long time. It's going to be a lot of pressure on people with, you know, their work life and also their personal life as well, isn't it?
11: And you have spoken to this Turkish blogger, Nick, who was on the ship, on the Honduras. What did he tell you about conditions on board there?
12: Yeah, so it was fascinating speaking to him, a guy called Rui Senet, who was there to make a documentary. And he joined the boat at Ushuaia, which is a South American port down in Argentina, on April the 1st, and he stayed on board for 3 weeks. And he was keen to stress that the environment, sorry, the hygiene conditions on board the ship were fine, and he had no problem with that. But what he said was worrying was the fact that when the first passengers started to feel ill, there was no lab on board that ship, and so they had no idea of what the first casualty died of, what the cause of death was. And he said that initially the captain gathered all the passengers together, no quarantining or no face masking or anything like that, and reassured them that the passenger who'd passed away, the Dutch man, the Dutch ornithologist, whose wife later died, had said, look, this is just natural cause. It's one of these things that happens at sea. It's very sad, but there is nothing to be concerned about. And the Turkish blogger then said to me, well, then for 13 days, there was interaction, there was mingling with other passengers, and there was no health restrictions or anything like that. No one was wearing masks. Mm-hmm. And he says that's what really worried him, thinking about it with hindsight as to how the virus could have spread.
11: Nick, thank you very much. Good to talk to you, and thank you for that update. Nick Pisa there, who is a senior reporter with the Daily Mail.
0: This is the Best of News Talk. The best bits from the last 24 hours.
11: And I'm joined by the Deputy Business Editor at the Sunday Times, John Isle. Good morning to you, John.
13: Hello, Claire.
11: You wrote a powerful piece published in the London Times about your experience of being Jewish in Ireland at the moment, and I wanted to talk to you about that. Do you feel, from your point of view, that things have changed in Ireland in recent times since the 2023 issues began October 7th in Israel, or has it always felt uncomfortable?
13: It's a good question. I think there is definitely, in my experience, and I should say I've lived in Ireland for most of the last 30 years, so basically my entire adult life. There was a big change I noticed when I moved here. I was born and raised in New York, obviously a city with a very large Jewish population where to be Jewish wasn't in any way remarkable. And I should say that I was raised as a secular Jew, meaning we didn't attend synagogue regularly. We sort of half-heartedly celebrated the holidays. But in my own personal experience when I came over here, I recognized something in me that was a difference that wasn't fully explained by being an American. And I think that difference that I began to notice was partly how I was regarded because I was Jewish. Now, I wouldn't say that was entirely a negative experience, although it sometimes was. And what I mean by that was I think I had a naive idea that Jews were sort of known and understood everywhere because that was the environment I grew up in. And when I moved over here, I realized people don't really know anything about the Jewish people or Jewish history and, you know, our place in the world. And that's completely fine. The Jewish population here is very, very small, although in Dublin, I think Jews have played a very significant role in the history of the city. So what I would say is what I first recognized, I had my first experience, let's say, of overt anti-Semitism in Ireland, right? And that was within a few months of arriving here. And then sort of since then, over the years, you know, what I have noticed is that there is a discourse specifically about Israel that I think bleeds over and affects people who are Jewish, Jewish Irish Jews or Jews who live in Ireland. Mm-hmm. And it's very difficult to disentangle that connection, right? And understand what is specifically about the policies of the country of Israel and what is maybe more embedded in a much deeper and long-standing set of attitudes that Europeans, I would say, have about the Jewish people.
11: So tell me about life now as a Jewish person in Ireland. I mean, you say in the piece that you worry every time you attend a Jewish community event. Why?
13: Well, that is something that has been a feature of Jewish life as long as I've been here, although it has intensified in the last 2.5 years since the war in Gaza, since the attacks of October 7th and all of the subsequent violence. The reason is that in a very real sense, and we've seen examples of this all over the world, in Golders Green most recently, but also Bondi Beach or the Manchester synagogue shooting at Yom Kippur last year, is that Jewish people are in actual danger of being victims of violence, of anti-Semitic violence. And that's something that the community and the Gardaí here recognize, and they take serious steps to protect against. So in my household, the conversations we have before we attend a Jewish event or where we're going to be in an area where lots of Jews are gathered together always involves some consideration of what the security is going to be like at that event, right? Is it easy to escape from, for instance? Is this something that's appropriate to bring our six-year-old son to? If it's an event for adults, is one of us going to stay home in case something happens so that at least there's one of us who survives? Like, that sounds melodramatic, but in the context of a sort of regular drumbeat of violence against Jewish communities around the world, I don't think it's completely crazy, although it has been normalized.
11: Yeah, it's astonishing that that's how you're having to live your life in the Ireland of today, because there aren't many people who go through that in our democracy.
13: No, and I think, and I'm not sure how well known it is, but I think if it were happening to another community, right? If there were another community that felt that sense of siege and that they had to take steps to protect themselves in moments where they're visible, I think there would be a sense of moral outrage about it. Mm-hmm. However, because the Jewish people are connected to Israel, or it is somehow accepted as, well, this is just the price you pay because that country over there is behaving in a way that we find objectionable. And that's the part that's very difficult to deal with, right? Because on the one hand, it's legitimate to criticize Israel as a state acting in the world. On the other hand, it's not really fair that Jews in Ireland should have to pay a price for the behavior of a country that they have no control over.
11: So, and you write that the attackers in those incidents that you've outlined there, that they feel or seem to believe that they're hurting, that hurting Jews in Sydney or London or Manchester is striking a blow against Israel. And you've just told me now that people who do this believe that you, as an individual, have some connection to Israeli policy. Do you feel a connection to Israeli policy?
13: Well, like, okay, in a very basic sense, it's almost impossible for Jews not to be connected to Israel. And I mean that in a sense of having either a personal connection in that they have family or friends there, right? Half the world's Jews live in Israel, right? That's important to point out. Or they have a religious connection. Obviously, it's the origin of the Jewish religion. It's where the Holy Temple was built and destroyed. And, you know, it's the center of Jewish life in the world, right? So in that sense, it's like saying, well, how could a Muslim disconnect from Saudi Arabia? It's where Mecca is, mm-hmm. right? Like, you can't possibly disconnect. So there are all kinds of ties and so forth. But I'm not an Israeli. I don't vote in Israel. I don't live in Israel. So the idea that I should somehow, I should accept that my personal security is affected by the choices that a government is making in Jerusalem is insane to me. And it's also insane that the part that's the most insane is that everybody sort of accepts that that's a normal burden I should take on. And I really refuse to accept mm-hmm. that.
11: And do you feel it fair for me to ask you to give a view on what's happening in Gaza?
13: Well, here's what I'll say to that. I think the piece, and for anybody who's read it, they'll notice that I don't mention much about the actual conflict. What I was trying to do in the piece...
11: I did notice that. And tell me why.
13: Yes. Well, what I wanted to do in the piece is focus on something that was happening in the place where I actually live and where I have, let's say, a perspective that is maybe less well ventilated, you know, and maybe a side of the story that people haven't heard yet. I think there are people who are far better placed than I am to talk about what's going on in Gaza and what's going on in Israel. I haven't been over there in 15 years, right? So I'm definitely not somebody you should come to for an expert opinion on the rights and wrongs of that. I do have my own opinions, but they don't really have a bearing on whether I deserve to feel like I'm under threat in the country where I live. But I accept that there is a shadow hanging over what I am saying, which is that the Palestinian people are not living in any sort of security right now. That's something I fully acknowledge. And I also think that the Irish instinct to side with the underdog is a good moral instinct. I don't mean to criticize that at all. What I would invite people to do, though, is to try to disentangle that instinct, the belief that the underdog deserves support, from a sort of, let's say, unhealthy focus on who they think the perpetrators are and how wide that locus of blame should be. Mm-hmm. And because I don't think it helps Palestinians. I don't think it helps Irish people. It certainly doesn't help Irish Jews to conflate lots of different kinds of people and sort of put them all into this one bucket where it's like, well, you know, you have a connection to that country, therefore, you know, you should suffer too.
11: So stop, you're saying stop blaming me as an individual, as a human being of the world, as a person who lives in Ireland, as who happens to be Jewish, stop blaming me for what you see happening in Gaza.
13: Yes, there's that, but also take cognizance of how, let's say, your activism against Israel is resonating in the country where you live in, and how it affects other Irish people too, right? So that's important to point out. Like, I'm Jewish, but I'm also Irish, right? So I'm part of this community. And how people choose to protest against Israel and the choices they make around that do have an effect on Jewish people here, right? And I think it's important for us to speak up and say how we're being affected, especially when it's negative. And I should say also, I'm not a spokesperson for the Jewish community. Like, there's a wide variety of opinions within the Jewish community, both pro and against what has happened in Gaza. And I don't propose to represent all of them. You know, mm-hmm. I'm just speaking about my own personal experience, you know, which I think has some overlap with a lot of other Jewish people, but I'm sure there's disagreement there too.
11: I suppose you had a choice, and the choice was not to say anything about this, you know,
13: yes.
11: To keep
13: well,
11: quiet.
13: When you're a journalist, you sometimes get asked to do things, and this was my opportunity to say something maybe that I'd been thinking about or feeling for quite a long time. I mean, I used to, as part of my professional work, I used to write for a Jewish news agency from Ireland. And, you know, I remember when I first pitched myself to the editor, you know, who was based in Philadelphia, and she said to me, well, but like, what are you going to be writing about from Ireland? And I said, well, don't worry. They talk about Jews a lot here, you know, and like the fact that 2,000 Jews live in this country, but Jews are a frequent topic of conversation, whether Israeli Jews or otherwise, I think is noteworthy, right? And, you know, one of the things I mentioned in the piece was the fight over the naming of Herzog Park, right? Mm-hmm. Which I think is maybe symbolic of the kind of thing I'm talking about, right? So it's one thing to say, look, the Netanyahu government, disgraceful, they should be stopped. I don't like what they're doing. That's fine. I think that's within the sort of realm of legitimate discourse around interstate actions and so forth. But to say, to come in, you know, to say that we should rename this park, which is named in honor of a Dublin Jew, by the way, Chaim Herzog, the son of Isaac Herzog, who was the first chief rabbi of independent Ireland, who later went on to be president of Israel. This is somebody who came from this country, who was born in this country, was raised here, emigrated somewhere else, and started a political dynasty, right? And I compare them to the Kennedys in the U.S., who Irish people are rightly proud of for their contributions to American political culture. Now, the idea that we'd rename this without ever consulting the Jewish community and find out, well, why are we honoring this person in the first place? What does he mean to you? And then to consider replacing that person's name. I mean, it really felt like such an attack. It felt like an act of erasure that we want to cram down a history that Irish Jews are proud of because we're angry about how this other country behaves. That's the kind of thing I'm talking about. I'm not talking about a march in O'Connell Street that says stop the killing. Like, fine, that's okay. Mm-hmm. But this, to me, was much more personalized, the Herzog Park thing. And I think that's an example of where it has bled over, that the blast radius of anger about Israel has become so wide that Jewish people who have nothing to do with the decisions being made in Jerusalem are becoming collateral damage.
11: John, thank you very much for speaking to us. John Isle there from the Sunday Times Ireland. And if you have a view on what John has had to tell us there, do get in touch this morning. 087 1400 106, that's the WhatsApp number that you need. Now, Kris Jenner caused a global stir when she stepped out in her brand new face last year. The Kardashian momager's rumoured deep plane facelift is seeing a surge in demand here in Ireland. But it's not just women in their 50s and 60s seeking out the surgery. The trend is catching on with younger people too, some in their 20s and in their 30s. News Talk's Sarah Madden reports.
14: Once the territory of the aging Hollywood starlet.
15: Drink that potion and you'll never grow even one day older.
14: Facelifts have become incredibly popular here in Ireland.
16: So I'm having a full facelift, a full neck lift, temporal brow lift, and I'm having a lift.
17: And the age of those looking to get a lift is lowering.
18: I'm 28 years old and I'm getting a facelift tomorrow. I'm so excited.
17: So why are women in their 20s and 30s trying to turn back time?
19: Platforms like Instagram, TikTok promote this kind of idealized Instagram face.
17: What are the rewards?
20: Tighter jawline, tighter neck, and then going into the next 15 years of their life feeling great about themselves.
17: How big are the risks?
21: We're dealing with a patient who had a facelift abroad and has a nerve complication from that, and we're trying to fix it.
17: And what do we lose when we refuse to age?
20: There's certainly hundreds of more inquiries in the last 6 months than there has ever been for facelifts, and absolutely for deep-plane facelifts, to the point that, you know, we've actually just hired an extra consultant plastic surgeon, one of the top guys in Europe, to come and join us full-time just doing deep-plane facelifts because the demand is so, so high now.
17: Niamh Murdoch is the CEO of the Avoca Clinic Plastic Surgery Group.
20: I think plastic surgery can often be a very normal part of a woman's wellness plan for themselves, like, you know, breast reductions or breast uplifts. Women often will, say, breastfeed their children for 2 years at a time and, you know, post their last child, decide to go and have a breast uplift to feel back to themselves. It's not a vanity exercise. It's actually just about feeling great about themselves again. And I think that that has really affected the facelift market as well. Like, what women are looking for is that kind of tighter jawline, more tighter neck, but also to look like a great version of themselves, not a great version of a 20-year-old. We're certainly seeing a growth in under 40 inquiring for facelifts and face treatments. And we've also seen a significant rise in men inquiring for this too. Men across big companies who are very much, say, the face of corporations, and they want that to continue on, and they want to feel great in these corporate profiles and everything like that. So they're having these things done along the way to support that.
17: Facelifts are almost as old as facial surgery itself. The first one was performed in 1901 in Berlin on a Polish aristocrat looking to relive the glamour of her youth. But advances in techniques and technologies in recent years are improving outcomes and boosting demand.
22: And so how do you do a facelift? What would you do, say, if I was under the anaesthetic right now? What would you actually be doing?
23: For you, nothing, because you don't need a facelift.
17: Dr. Chris Hu is a plastic surgeon at the Avoca Clinic, where any inquiries from those under 40 are flatly refused.
23: For the appropriate patient, it all depends on what they need. And this is the key to good plastic surgery, not one size fits all. Some women or men have just excess skin. And in that scenario, skin and tissue just needs to be removed and sort of redraped. Some patients will need further, and they need their tissues, such as the fat pads and so forth, repositioned and maybe combined with various other facial surgeries. And then, of course, the most powerful and the most impressive one of all is the deep plane facelift, which resets almost a lot of the soft tissue, but also that one, interestingly, is more difficult to do. Recovery, depending on how much you get done, a minimum of 2 months, even 3 months, before all the most of the swelling is died down. And sometimes, depending again on the extent of surgery, it can take up to about even 6 months for a patient to see the full effect.
17: A facelift in Ireland could set patients back up to and above €14,000. In Turkey, that price can be reduced by 50 to 70%. And doctors there will not only see patients in their 20s and 30s, they may even comp the surgery for social media posts, offering lifts for likes.
21: The ethics around using somebody who actually is really young, it's not that they look young and they are older, they are young and they look young.
17: Dr. Alex Quinn is the owner and founder of the Alex Clinic in Harold's Cross.
21: It is very unethical, and often what I've seen are a lot of clinics in East Asia, they're in Eastern Europe, and they're using models that are in their 20s that I actually don't think have had the procedures done. And they're putting, you know, some tape on their face. They're putting bandages up to make it even look like the downtime is less. But I actually don't think that they've had those procedures, because they're very serious invasive medical procedures that have a lot of downtime. There's no regulation currently in a lot of countries on how photos can be edited and posted online in terms of their marketing.
17: As well as false before and afters, showing me one clinic's Instagram page, Dr. Alex says sometimes the images aren't even human.
21: like, that is not real. That's not real anatomy, that's not real facial expression. There's nothing real about these photos. And, like, it's just so insane for me to see that, like, this has thousands of views and thousands of likes. And they're paying for these AI posts to be shown all over Ireland, targeting individuals based on their algorithm and cookies.
22: My history and cookies have put me directly in the firing line of just such posts. And I'm certainly not the only one on this algorithm.
1: I did see someone get a facelift and I was a bit like, oh my God, I'd love to get that done. It was always the BBLs, it was always the liposuction and the mummy makeovers. They were the most popular things I'd see online. But now I'm starting to see a lot of people getting the facelifts in their early 20s and 30s. It's very common now.
22: Alan McGarry is a TV personality and content creator. They got lip filler when they were 19 and have had more than 30 cosmetic and surgical interventions since then.
1: Anyone who has had their lips done would know that when you get them done, your lips are swollen, they're big, they're a little more plumped. And when they go down, you kind of feel a bit like, oh, I want more done. And then I was consistently getting fillers and Botox. And then I went down to the route of getting like cheek fillers, PDO treads, you know, intensive kind of like skincare treatments. And then a couple of years ago, I really wanted to go a little bit more out. So I decided to get like a 360 liposuction and a Brazilian bum lift. I just kind of really got addicted to it. I just really wanted to enhance my look consistently. So whatever anyone was doing, I wanted to be a part of that. I just wanted to be bigger and better. But I was never told no, you know? I was never told no. I was never told enough is enough. People were just taking me in consistently.
20: Unfortunately, plastic surgery in Ireland and the Republic is an unregulated industry. And we have heard of people having facelifts in beauty salons, in not in operating theatres or in small side rooms.
22: Niamh of the Avoca Clinic again.
20: Well, I think certainly there should be regulations over who can do what. You know, that it is plastic surgeons carrying out plastic surgery and also that you're having it done in the right environment to keep the patient safe for infection control and sterility and everything like that.
22: At the moment, plastic surgery clinics do not require patients to pass psychological testing pre-op. But according to NHS research, body dysmorphia has quadrupled since COVID, prompting some psychologists to wonder if they should. Dr. Mally Coyne is a chartered clinical psychologist.
19: If, you know, your peer group are all getting Botox fillers and now going on to facelifts and things like that, that will make a 20 or 30 year old who's, you know, finding their identity. And if everybody else is doing this around you, you might think that, well, I might not, you know, get a partner if I'm not doing this. I might not get a particular job if I'm not doing this. I need to keep up with my peer group. And it kind of slowly moves culture towards that. And that is sad, I think, in a way. Like, I find it sad to see 20s and 30 year olds with no kind of frown lines, to see people that don't have laughter lines. I mean, what happened to like growing old gracefully?
1: People like me who've been through so many journeys through their life, and that was like bullying to being picked on for being gay or trans or whatever. And this show allowed me to embrace the real me. So it was all about challenges, wearing no makeup and deciding what I was going to do on this journey. And the whole journey was about self-love, acceptance, confidence without all the plastic surgery. And that's when I decided to say, get it out. Like, I want it all out. And I had all my fillers taken out. I have no lip filler, I have no cheek filler, I have no jawline filler, I have no chin filler, I have nothing other than a bit of Botox. This show allowed me to embrace the real me.
22: Although they're keeping the Botox and the bum lift, Alan says they won't be going under the knife again. And to the young people considering facelifts, they have this message.
1: I'm not one to judge, because I'm all about it. If it makes you feel good and it makes you happy, then do it. But it doesn't change your life. It doesn't make you a millionaire or more popular or more successful. It's just an enhancement to your body that you might not be able to get rid of. It could be a good thing or a bad thing. So I would just say to really be mindful and think about it and remember that you have to live with it for the rest of your life.
11: And that is the most important bit. You do have to live with it for the rest of your life. That's Sarah Madden's report.
0: 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News Talk. Conversation that counts.
11: The question we're asking is, should the country reopen the door to coal-fired power as the conflict in the Middle East raises fears over energy supplies? A new report from the Irish Academy of Engineering argues that the state should be prepared to convert Money Point Power Station back to burning coal as a last resort and allow it to remain open until 2036 to protect Ireland's energy security. So would it be a sensible contingency planning or a major setback for climate policy? I'm joined in the studio by Roderick O'Gorman, the leader of the Green Party, and Michael Collins is the leader of the Independent Ireland Party, and Michael is on the line. You're both welcome to the programme. Roderick, I'll go to you first. What's your view on it? I mean, is this something we should consider in terms of contingency in the short to medium term?
2: Thanks, Claire, and morning, Michael. Look, our whole goal as a country should be to obtain energy independence. And that will deliver cheaper bills for households across Ireland and will protect us from future price shocks of oil. And we do that by investing and doubling down on renewables and increasing our dependency on foreign fossil fuels, be it Qatar from LNG from Qatar, be it oil from Saudi Arabia, be it Colombian coal. All of that undermines that goal of giving us energy independence.
11: Are we good enough, though, at investing in renewables and having them come on stream? Because there is a deep frustration with how much progress has been made on that front.
2: No, we're definitely not going fast enough. And I think the government has really taken the foot off the accelerator here in terms of rolling out those resources. And I point to the fact that we still don't have enough experts in On Bord Pleanála to actually rapidly decide on the applications for planning for offshore wind. I point to the fact that our ports still aren't big enough, still aren't equipped to actually roll out the development of turbines offshore. Belfast is the only port on the island right now that has the capacity to do that. I point to the fact that the Celtic Interconnector, which is really important for giving us energy security, giving us that contingency that we're talking about today, that would power 450,000 households. That's now 2 years delayed. That came out in the Dáil there about 2 weeks ago.
11: So when will that be up and running?
2: So that's now going to be up and running in Q4 of 2028. Previously, that was to be up and running this year. Mm-hmm. So it's focusing on those projects that give us that energy independence, give us that security, but also benefit householders.
11: In that context, you can see how something like this might be seen as an easy win.
2: Well, let's be clear. What's proposed here is having converted Money Point from coal to oil, that costs a significant amount of money. The proposal being put forward here is to reconvert it back to coal. So first of all, that's going to cost a lot. Secondly, that's not going to be done quickly. So my belief is too many times in Ireland, we have plans and then halfway through, we get cold feet. So you think of the metro. We've discussed the metro many times. We had a plan for the metro in the early 2010s. We dropped that. Now we're coming back to it again, but it's just going to cost a lot more money. We have a plan for making ourselves energy independent through renewables. Let's double down on that plan. Let's get it implemented because Irish people can get the benefit of cheaper electricity, but ultimately the protection from the price spikes that we've experienced now in the war in Iran and only 4 years ago with the war in Ukraine.
11: Okay, Michael, let's get your view on this. When you're halfway down the road, why would you spend a load of money on doubling back on yourself just to go back to the start again? What is the point?
3: Good morning, Claire.
11: Good morning to you.
3: Look, we're halfway down the road. We should never have gone that road, unfortunately, until we had renewables in place. Ireland is a laggard. We're well known throughout Europe as being a laggard in relation to renewables. So we have a lot of dreaming and a lot of talking. But in reality, Claire, the people on the ground here are suffering at this present time with the price of fuel. And now the concerns, are we going to continue getting fuel? I've been saying this all along during the war. The price is shocking, but will we continue to get it if this war keeps going the way it's going? And it isn't. There's no solution that we can see out there at this present time. We're being pushed into a situation where we may end up with no fuel. We have opportunities here. We shouldn't be in the situation looking at
11: what are the opportunities that, as you see them?
3: We had Barry Roe, the Barry Roe oilfield. The government refused to let the company drill. Let them drill, see what's there. We still need fuel, whether we like it or not. I would love to think that we'd live in a world where renewables ran everything in this country, or almost everything in this country, but we're nowhere near that at this present time. And the public out there are feeling the pinch. There was a on the journey, I said, a nurse said that she her car has been derailed, she can't afford the food. That's the basics, and that's what's happening here. And what did this government and the previous government do? Instead of helping people, they started putting more taxes. Instead of encouraging people to go solar, I look at...
11: But I just don't see how you get from that to burning coal again. When we've spent a load of money, as Roderick has said, you know, moving money point from coal to oil, we're trying to get to a place where we are not dependent on external sources for our fuel, and that we have invested in renewables so we can stand on our own 2 feet.
3: At the end of the day, it's oil that's running money point at this present time. So we again are back to external countries, basically to keep Ireland running. And if that taps closes coming in from Moffat and Scotland or wherever it's coming from, and last week the Taoiseach was talking about bringing gas in from France, because if them taps close, we're in serious trouble in this country when we could provide it ourselves. It's different if we couldn't, but we are in a situation where we can provide energy independence ourselves until, and let this like I've been constantly saying, let the country go there, give the license to the operators to drill for oil in Barry Road, and they paid in. The profits from that would pay for the renewables that this country should have in place many, many years ago, and unfortunately hasn't.
11: Okay, so you're saying that we should drill for oil now?
3: Absolutely. We have no choice. It's a different thing if we had an oil field somewhere else. We are in a desperate situation in this country. We're totally dependent on what happens in other countries when we could have more control over what's happening in our own country. And we've closed a blind eye. We're quite happy to bring in things in the back door from other countries as long as it looks as if we're not doing what the real experts that haven't put the renewables in place, as long as we're not doing that, they're quite happy to run along. The Irish Academy of Engineers are experts. It's not Michael Collins calling for this. It's not Independent Ireland calling for this. It's common sense they're calling for. Okay. And unfortunately, common sense hasn't applied in this country up to now.
11: So, Roderick, what we hear Michael saying is that people are in a desperate situation and we need to take medium-term action so that people can put fuel in their cars. Do you support doing something like this, which I know is contrary to everything that you believe in, but even for a short period of time so that people can survive?
2: We have to take steps to give Ireland the energy independence it needs. I'm actually in agreement with Michael on that. But I suppose the disagreement is, how do we get there? Mm-hmm. And I don't believe that recommitting us to expensive imported coal in the context of this particular proposal is the way to go forward. In respect of Barry Row, the reason why Barry Row oil field isn't used is that it's not commercially viable. It's been known about since the late 1970s. Providence, the big company that owns it, they've been looking for partners for years, but it's not that the economics of the oil extraction there doesn't add up. That's why that oil field has never been tapped. But ultimately, look what other European countries are doing. Denmark now gets 80% of its energy from offshore wind. Spain in 2022 used to get most of its electricity generated from gas. After the Ukraine war, when they had the huge energy price spike and electricity price spike that we had here too, they made a policy decision, go with solar energy. Mm-hmm. And they have massively changed the makeup of their electricity generation. And in Spain now have one of the lowest wholesale electricity prices in the European Union. So Michael spoke about dreaming earlier on. This isn't dreaming. This is reality. This is policies that are being advanced by governments around Europe, and our government needs to double down on plans that are in place and actually implement them. There are blockages there, and they need to be serious about addressing those blockages so Irish people can enjoy lower energy, lower fuel prices.
11: Michael, you wanted to come in there when Roderick said that you were dreaming, really.
3: Well, the reality of the situation that Ireland finds itself is that we are not energy independent, and nowhere near it. And
11: rather, other countries have managed to do it. Haven't they?
3: That's the question I'd asked the Green Party. They were in government for 4 to 5 years, and it didn't happen. There's too many objections out there and getting away with offshore energy. We do know what Denmark can offer their country and other countries, but we can't do that here in Ireland. And until we can, we have to look. Excuse me. And with Barry Row, It's not fair to say that it's not commercially viable. We don't know that until the operators are given a license. And the government has continuously refused to give them a license. They're not asking for money. They're asking for a license. And my belief is any profits that come out of that company should go into the renewables of this in Ireland. You look at solar. I'm looking at solar for house and kids. All through Northern Ireland for the last 5, 6, 7 years, every house in Northern Ireland discovered the roof or the shade in a home. That's already basic stuff. But in Ireland, if you spend 20,000, you get 1,800. Where in Germany, you get 18,000 grants, the French, 10,000, Holland, 4,000 to 10,000, mm-hmm. Scotland, 7,500. We haven't. Instead, what did Ireland do? We punished the Irish people.
11: But that makes real sense. That makes real sense. What you're saying. That makes real sense, Michael. I don't think there's a person who would disagree with you that really people should be supported in a greater way to put solar panels on their roofs. Absolutely. But why take us back to a point where we're going to burn dirty coal that's going to pollute our air and set back the agenda on renewables, which is where we all really want to be?
3: The problem is the people want to go ahead and have their renewables and have their solars and have their EV cars. People want that in this country, but it's not there. It's not. The encouragement was never given to them. We put carbon on people. We put NORA tax on people. We tax the people to kingdom come instead of using the money. And there's a lot of money left there out there in relation to the carbon tax that hasn't been given back to people, so that they could encourage them to put the solar or whatever is needed on their roofs,
11: Can I ask you about that? Do you, I mean, we saw the figures last week, all of that carbon tax money that went back into the general exchequer, you really put your head in your hands when you see it. But does it not make sense to say to people, if you're willing to put solar panels on your house, the state will pay for it?
2: Just important to say that wasn't from the carbon tax, that was from the NORA fund. All the carbon tax money is reinvested.
11: It's not.
2: It is.
11: It's not. 60% of it is ring-fenced. 250,000 of it wasn't spent and went back into general taxation. It was not used for the Climate Action Fund.
2: That's the NORA levy. That's not the carbon tax. The carbon tax is fully ring-fenced and fully reinvested
11: I'm willing to take what you're saying, but I really would like to check that, because I'm sure we heard from the Comptroller and Auditor General that 60% of that money was ring-fenced.
2: That was from 2023. From 2025, the full amount of carbon tax is used for retrofit, for increasing the fuel allowance payment.
11: Been used.
2: And
11: has it been used?
2: Yes, it has. In 2025, it's been fully the carbon tax element has been fully spent. But the reason people are experiencing high levels of fuel prices right now isn't because of the carbon tax. The reason is because of our dependence on foreign fossil fuels. And that's why we need to do, or again, where I agree with Michael, we do indeed need to do more to make individual households more independent. Mm-hmm. And that is putting solar, supporting families to put solar on their rooftops, the scheme the Green Party introduced to put solar on schools, 2,500 schools now have solar panels. They're saving about 5.5 million every year in terms of electricity bills. We need to go further there, and this government needs to get the message. Like 2 weeks ago, Simon Harris put out a kite saying, oh, we'll have some new supports for heat pumps, new supports for EVs. And then he very quickly threw that kite back in again. That's not helpful to people making decisions. People need to be supported with additional financial investment.
11: We need to leave it there, but Roderick O'Gorman and Michael Collins, thank you both for being with us.
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11: The Justice Minister and Fianna Fáil TD, Jim O'Callaghan, has called for a cut in the 52% marginal rate of tax, calling the rate imprudent, demoralising and contrary to the common good. Well, I'm joined in the studio by Barry Rowntree, Assistant Professor of Economics at Trinity College, and Barry Ward, Fine Gael TD for Dún Laoghaire, and you're both very welcome. Thank you for being with us. Barry, how do you feel about the marginal rate cut?

0: department. So I think the question then for politicians is, well, what are you going to cut, or where are you going to raise taxes instead? Because this isn't a free decision.
1: Well, luckily we have Barry Ward here to answer all of those questions. Where are you going to find the money?
2: Well, the first thing is about the desirability of it. This has been Fine Gael policy for a long time, and we have made reductions in terms of income tax in previous budgets, not the last one. But it is really important, because as we face into a cost of living crisis, the best way to deal with that is in fact to put money back in people's pockets wherever possible. And I will disagree with Barry on this. I don't think we pay low average rates. In fact, we pay much higher rates of income tax, both at the average income and the higher income across the OECD and across the EU.
0: Not at average. At higher earnings, yes, but not at average.
2: At the average wage, and remember, people in Ireland come into the top rate of tax, as Barry says, much earlier than other countries. But if you take the average wage, we are 21% of income here compared to 15.5% across the OECD and 17% across the EU. So we are higher.
0: Well, once you add in Social Security contributions, actually, things are not that different. Again, low earners, average earners pay very little. High earners do pay a higher share.
2: But we are talking about income tax and how much that takes out of people's ability to run their daily budgets. Mm-hmm. And what I'm saying is, all of the criticism that made of the government in recent times in relation to the cost of living, and it is huge, and we know people are struggling, the very best way you can deal with that is by putting money back in people's pockets. And that's what Fine Gael has been saying for a very long time and has done whenever it has been possible to do so.
1: So are you saying to me today now that you want to cut the lower rate as well?
2: Well, no, primarily the top rate first, because the difficult, and in fact, what I would like to do first is change the bands in relation to the top rate of tax, because that way you stop hitting the average earner. So you hit the average rate of income in Ireland, you're already into the top rate of tax. You're already paying the top rate of tax. So I'd rather bring that band up to adjust to the average income, and in fact link it to that if that were possible.
1: But do you accept that that needs to be paid for, or can we afford?
2: Barry is right, it's an expensive project, but it's a worthwhile project, and it's not the case that it can't be done. And remember, we've seen from past experience in this economy and in others, when you put money into people's pockets, it actually can end up generating money as well for the economy in other ways. We also know that there are lots of people anecdotally in the economy who decide not to take that extra bit of work, that extra bit of overtime, whatever it is, because it puts them into a higher tax bracket, and the amount of it, over 50% that they pay in tax, makes it not worthwhile. So it's also about making work pay, and that benefits
1: the
2: economy.
1: So that means that you don't accept Barra's figure, that if you reduce this down to 49%, let's say that's the example that Barra used, that that's going to cost you 1.5 billion. You don't accept that figure because you feel that there are other ways to slice it.
2: I am not disputing that it's an expensive measure, but in real terms, I think the 1.5 billion euro is bold because it doesn't take into account the other benefits that come to the economy, but I'm not saying it's not expensive. I'm not saying that it isn't.
1: So more people will do more work, earning more than 44,000, because it'll be cheaper for them to do that. And they'll spend more as well, Barra.
0: So I think the Department of Finance looked at this a couple of years ago. They estimated, was there people doing this? They found there wasn't, right? So I think that's massively overstated. You get a few people. I don't think it's going to be anything substantive. So it might cost 1.4 billion instead of 1.5 billion, that kind of thing, right? So good to agree that it's expensive. And so then the question really is, what does it amount to? That amounts to tripling the local property tax. Now, actually, I think that would be a good idea, right? Moving away from taxing incomes towards taxing property would be something that would be good for the economy. But I don't see that as anything that politicians are proposing.
2: That's not a progressive measure. I mean, we benefit from a hugely progressive tax rate in this country because it reflects people's ability to pay. So the more you earn, the more you pay. And that's the way it should be. We're one of the most progressive taxation systems in the world.
0: And much less so if we did this measure, of course, because one of the key bits is that the higher rate kicks
2: in. But if you're talking about shifting that from income tax to property tax, then you're right. It would be much less progressive because it doesn't
0: It'll be less progressive if you cut the higher rate tax. Local property tax, the regressivity is overstated, but also, crucially, we allow people who can't afford to pay to defer it. That's built in by your government over successive years, right? It's a very sensible measure. Our local property tax is on average 300 euro per house. It's far below what it is even in the north, right? It's far below any modern country. And it is much more of an economically damaging tax. So again, the case that you can make, I think, for doing the type of thing Jim McCallum said is shifting taxes away from income and onto property. But again, that's not something any ministers are suggesting. I don't see them either suggesting that they'll cut their budget by 1.5 billion. So once again, it comes down to, is this really going to be something that we can afford to do? And is this really the group to prioritise at this time? Because again, you only pay this if you're above 44,000, as you said. We've just heard Barry say that he doesn't think that the lower rate, this 20% rate, should be the priority. So what you were talking about is a cut in income tax for very high earners and not for anyone below average earners.
1: How do you pay for it?
2: There's two things. Firstly, cutting the lower rate is actually more expensive because it affects everyone, whereas cutting the top rate is more doable. Also, we talk about the top rate. Yes, we're talking about the top rate. You're talking nurses, guards, teachers, they are in the top rate. So it affects a huge cohort of hardworking
1: people. How do you
2: pay
1: for it?
2: Well, there's lots of ways of paying for it. As I say, it's not quite as expensive as Barra makes out. But the first thing is,
1: okay, let's call it a billion.
2: Yeah, the desire to

0: do it is always there. The ability to do it is not always there. And it'll depend on what comes out of the summer economic statement as to how feasible it is or isn't. But the reality is that every budget, the government makes political choices and economic choices that have to be balanced. And I'm not suggesting that we would cut the top rate of tax and just borrow that money, for example, or massively increase the instability of the economic projections for next year. That's not what we're talking about. What we're talking about is a policy where we recognise the fact that hardworking people are paying more tax here in income tax at the top or marginal rate than they need to. And we should be setting out a priority to reduce that.
1: But what's going to happen is other departments will be asked to rein in their spending in order to pay for this. That's inevitable, isn't it?
0: Not necessarily. No, again, it depends on what the summer economic statement says. But you're absolutely right insofar as the government must balance the books. And what you're talking about there at the moment is where there's an overspend in one department, the Minister of Public Expenditure said, look, that's going to have to come out of the budgets of other departments. That is an internal accounting function within government. What we're talking about here is a policy objective to reduce the tax burden on people in the middle income bracket. That is a desirable thing. Mm-hmm. Where it can be done, it should be done. And obviously, it also requires prioritisation, and it may be that other things will have to not go forward or will have to be cut back or whatever.
1: But there's not a word of caution from you on this, Barry. You're not saying it mightn't be possible. You know, we have to watch ourselves because this has to be sustainable over years. We know that there are fears around our corporation tax take. You're not saying any of that. You're saying this should be done. We can afford to do it.
0: No, I'm saying all of that, in fact. I'm saying it should be done. If we can afford to do it, it should be done. And that's in fact what the Taoiseach said, I think, yesterday in relation to what's going to come out in July in the summer economic statement. That will determine whether it can be done or not. Mm-hmm. But it is a choice, and taxation is always a choice. Some taxes, mm-hmm. and Barra's asking me to identify which, and I am not in the Department of Finance. I'm not the person who makes that call. I will be part of the discussion, certainly. But what I'm saying is that as a policy objective, we should be identifying nurses, guards, teachers, people who are working hard, earning a middle income, but still paying the top rate of tax. That does not make sense. And that's not the way the tax system was originally envisaged to work. The idea was that the marginal rate would be targeting people in the top income brackets. And yes, it targets them, but it also hits the middle.
1: A listener wants to know if this would work, a higher tax rate on incomes over 100,000. So that would pay in part for this. I'm not sure how much that would bring in, but Siobhan suggests that third rate or even a fourth rate of tax. Barry?
0: Well, my understanding is that the taxation experts have said that's undesirable because the more tax rates you have, the more complicated it is, and tax is complicated enough as it is. Mm-hmm. The other thing that I understand from that, and what my own personal view is, that the level of income that you would actually pull into the exchequer from that would not be significant. Mm-hmm. And notwithstanding the policies, for example, of some opposition parties who are suggesting these what they call millionaire taxes, these would affect also lots of families and households across the country who are not earning huge amounts of money, and it might actually have an unintended consequence.
1: Okay. Barra, what's your view on that?
2: Yeah, no, I don't think there's that much scope for increasing revenues from the very top, from income earners. I think there is scope in a lot of other places, for example, in terms of income from certain forms of wealth, right? I think inheritance tax, actually, that's one where there's scope for a lot more, but we're going the other direction.
0: Dunleary does not approve.
2: I'm sure they do not. But again, like what I think really, there are other ways of getting tax, right? And local property tax for me, I think, would be an actual one that would improve the way the economy functions. We don't tax property enough, we tax income too high. But that's not, again, what we're hearing from anyone proposing this. Even Barry, I know he's not the Minister for Finance, but he's supporting the measure, but without identifying, well, what exactly is the billion, 1.5 billion that he'd not spend things on, that he would raise taxes from instead. And I think that they're the serious conversations we need to have, and that we never really do. And again, I know politicians can go, well, that's fine for you in your ivory tower as an academic. That's true. But also, it would be great to hear more politicians confront the actual trade-off.
1: But he doesn't accept your €1.5 billion figure.
2: Well, let's call it one.
0: But I do accept it's expensive. I'm not saying that it's something that can just be done overnight. It'll depend on the economic projections for next year. And it will cost money. No two ways about it. It'll be an expensive measure. But I think it's worthwhile to have.
1: Do you think politically that you have to do this, given that all the heat now is on the cost of living?
0: No, that's not the... As I say, this has been Fine Gael policy for the last two cycles. Certainly, as long as I've been in the Oireachtas, this has been Fine Gael policy. It is a worthwhile objective to say that if you're in the middle income, you're a nurse, a teacher, a guard, working hard, you shouldn't be paying the top rate of tax. That, to me, makes perfect sense. Mm-hmm.
1: A listener says, create a wealth tax and reduce the higher tax band so people pay on savings and property instead of income, so the super wealthy pay more and there's a fair split on the middle income bracket. But on the savings, I mean, that's something that you're planning to do as well, Simon Harris has been beating the drum on this investment vehicle.
0: Just to be clear, these are not the super wealthy. What Simon Harris is talking about is encouraging everybody to get involved in savings. So we were saying to ordinary households who have a bit of disposable income, you should not be, for example, putting that into a